0: last night after 2 days of storms that blew trees down and left enormous puddles of water. But just like our country, things, we can go through some terrible weather and end up in a pretty good place. I mean, after all, during the wee hours of the morning, in compliance with court orders and having run out their capacity to delay, the government removed the illegal graffiti from the Kennedy Center. And here's where, you know, I want you to imagine gongs going off and bells ringing and people cheering. Wow, well, that was a moment for us. And unlike their cruel ICE invasions in our cities, this was a removal performed in secret, having built a set of screens to save the man himself the public humiliation of seeing his name come down like a Saddam statue. But down it came. Now, what do we do with a pile of letters? Mr. Odd Jut Plan. Darn Dump Jolt. Darn Dolt Jump. Told Rand Jump. I like that one. PM Don Jut Lard. I'm pretty good with anagrams, but I can't find a really useful repurposing of these letters. You know, and when they spell Donald J. Trump, they aren't any good either. So let's just throw them all away. My gosh, the stooges that Trump installed in the Kennedy Center board changed the institution's bylaws to say the board must strip all funding for the Kennedy Center unless the Trump name stays on the building. Okay, the board of the Kennedy Center must strip all funding from the Kennedy Center if it complies with the law. That sure sounds like trustee malfeasance. I mean, what's next? A directive that any money donated to the institution go instead to a new Trump grift masquerading as an arts organization? That is, after all, what happened with the money Congress appropriated to celebrate our 250th birthday. Congress set up an organization called America 250. It was a bipartisan effort and meant to bring us together. Forget that. Trump set up Freedom 250 and transferred the money. The result? He built his claw on the White House lawn. He will have his MMA match. Tickets are being sold at exorbitant prices to ass kissers and oligarchs. The event is not open to the American public. It will be streamed on Paramount Plus, the network owned by his media allies, the Ellison, and it requires a paid subscription. Wow, there you have it. I mean, there you have it. Donald Trump's idea of a celebration of our great anniversary in his event not even open to the public, where funds are diverted to his friends and allies and to companies where he's a shareholder. They all, those folks who are there, will be shown images linked to our national monuments as if they are the real America. And what do we get? We get to see gold-painted horses outside the Lincoln Memorial. This is them. It's disgusting, but that's them. And all of this spectacle and all of this gold is meant to, but will not, hide the truth. The truth. Let's start with Iran, where a deal we understand is now finally taking shape, a deal that reflects the reality that Donald Trump lost his war. Iran is, and any deal will reflect this, far better off than before it began. And the entire world is worse off because of this war. And Donald Trump has not only lost the trust of America's allies and friends, he's also lost for us the credibility to check our adversaries. Worse off. And next up is Europe, where Donald Trump switched sides in the Ukraine war, promising to impose a Russian peace on day one, but forgetting that the Ukrainians, by the way, like the Americans, have a say in their own future. Shouting, "You don't have the cards," Trump tried to bully Ukraine's president, Vladimir Zelensky, to fall in line. But he didn't. And now, with the help of Europe, Ukraine is pushing back against Russia and winning. Setting aside for the moment that Trump chose a cruel dictatorship over an inchoate democracy, that he chose a military aggressor over a country trying to preserve its borders, that he chose to abandon the idea of an international rules-based order, an order America established, Trump's decisions mean that the free world has moved on without us. It means America at this moment is irrelevant to the progress of freedom. That's his legacy. But you know what? As he also proved in Iran, we aren't irrelevant when it comes to wanton destruction and the empowerment of bad actors around the world. My God. One reason he got all of this so catastrophically wrong, I don't want to, first off, it's his fault. I don't want to make it, the reason he got it wrong is because it is who he is. But what made it possible to get it so catastrophically wrong is that our entire national security apparatus has turned inward as he deploys it against Americans who stand against him. Remember, last September, he directed his government to investigate, prosecute, and disrupt a wide range of organizations that he accused of being Antifa or being anti-Christian or having the wrong ideas about America. The first fruits of that directive include the corrupt indictments of James Comey and the Southern Poverty Law Center. And this week, instead of protecting us from real threats, Kash Patel's agents raided the offices of the Ohio Organizing Collaborative, that great danger to America. They chased down its board members. They confiscated phones and laptops. The organization encourages people to register to vote. But in Trump's America, that is a crime. Not one he's going to pardon people for, because the folks who are encouraging people to register to vote, they're not rich. He's not pardoning them. This week, speaking of rich, I actually read the prospectus for the IPO of SpaceX. No, I did not invest. I recommend it to anyone, however, who is heading for the beach. It is a great science fiction read. The company aims, here's a quote, to build the systems and technologies necessary to make life multiplanetary, to understand the true nature of the universe, and to extend the light of consciousness to the stars. And rich people lined up to invest their money. The prospectus says its value is based on three pillars: space, connectivity, and AI. The company's AI platform is a thing called Grok. You may have heard of Grok. And about Grok, they say, here's another quote, Grok's deep integration with X enables freshness, relevance, and contextual awareness that we believe is a competitive differentiator. This direct, real-time access to the information and human discourse on X enhances Grok's truth-seeking capabilities by grounding outputs in up-to-date knowledge and diverse viewpoints. Okay, wow. Have you been on X lately? The world's money men have just bet trillions on an AI system trained on billions of hate-filled, pornographic posts and virulent political lies. This is their idea of truth. This is the consciousness they want to take to the stars. Wow. Meanwhile, back on planet Earth, where prices continue to climb, where the world no longer benefits from the steadying influence of our great democracy, where a madman celebrates our great birthday in a publicly funded private party that desecrates our national monuments, it sure is a nice first step to say to see his name in the trash pile, where it belongs, where his administration will go. And the first step is November, and we are headed there. All right, folks, I have a great, great show for you today, beginning with the fabulous Amanda Marcotte as soon as we get back. Stay tuned.
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0: Okay, welcome back. Senior politics writer at Salon.com, star of the podcast Standing Room Only, Amanda Marcotte, is back with us. Amanda, thank you for joining me today.
8: Thanks for having me.
0: Before we talk about anything else, can we take a moment to enjoy the graffiti removal project that happened overnight in D.C.?
8: Yeah, no, good times. I do kind of wish they wouldn't do this at 3 a.m. when I can't enjoy it, but it was nice news to wake up to.
0: And they didn't just do it at 3 a.m, which of course they were going to do. They did it behind a screen. Now, they didn't put the names up behind a screen, but the delicate ego of the man in the White House needed to be protected, I guess.
8: Yeah, I think it's worth zooming out for a moment and then just really trying to remind ourselves that we've gotten used to it, but this is insane. It's insane to have somebody so narcissistic in office that they just slap their name up on the Kennedy Center, and that there are just so many people who are willing to indulge this, who are willing to go out of their way to enable this narcissism. I mean, this is, it's almost impossible for me to wrap my mind around. I feel like even one person in enabling a narcissist like this is crazy, but that so many people do it, it's wild.
0: Well, they're greed, you know, in it for themselves. They think if I can just rename Penn Station for Donald Trump, I'll get my contracts. If I can just destroy 60 Minutes, I can get my mergers. If I can just put a bill in that says we need a $250 piece of currency with Donald Trump's face on it, I'll get invited maybe to sit in the, you know, in the ballroom. I might get a good seat. I mean, people are greedy and small.
8: Yeah, I think it's important to remember that not one person who's involved in any of this glazing of Donald Trump actually likes the man or cares about him. I think John Ossoff from Georgia is right when he says that one of the reasons Trump is so eager to do this right now is he knows that the second he's dead, no one will lift a single finger to remember him.
0: I hope he's wrong. I hope we remember. We have to learn from these lessons, you know?
8: Well, you know what I mean. Well, people aren't going to be slapping Trump's name on buildings. They're not

0: Which is going to come first, because he's not very healthy. But whichever comes first is the moment that that all changes.
1: Yeah, so he has no value to people outside of his, and no matter how many times his name gets put on a building, I hope deep down inside he understands that that's not the same as love.
0: Well, maybe in his life it has been, you know, sad. But I don't care about his psychic life. I don't, you know, this, but, and the president, and that, in fairness, that's not how we should think about any president, right? I mean, Machiavelli, he's a little bit maligned, but he said it takes the prince to know the people and the people to know the prince. And what he meant was, look, the inner life of the guy doesn't matter. It matters what you think of the ruler, what they're doing for you. I mean, he was actually trying to say something good. Amanda, I continue to be a big fan of yours and your work. Through this difficult year, you have been fearless and you've gone where people are most anxious on topics of race and gender and religion, the things that Donald Trump used to divide us, you go right after. And that takes a certain amount of chutzpah.
1: Well, thank you.
0: And you do it well. So those ideas, all of those areas they're trying to devise, they are on display in the Department of Losing Wars. So I'd like to spend a minute and get your thoughts on the utter failure in Iran and some of the things that the fool in charge over there is doing.
1: Yeah, I feel like the situation was set from day one, which is that this was an unwinnable war, but it's also an unstoppable war. And I think that the reason for that is that the second Iran won, which was kind of almost from the beginning that Iran won this war, it created this doom loop where Iran has won. Trump cannot allow himself to admit that Iran has won, and anything that would stop the war would require admitting that Iran has won. This is a paradox, and the war will not be ended until that paradox is resolved. That paradox isn't going to be resolved as long as Trump is in power. And so this, like, how many times is it been now 39 that he has gloriously announced the end of the war, and then of course it all fell apart. It's going to be 39 more times in the next 39 weeks. It's going to be until he's out of power. And I'm, you know, I hope I'm wrong. I hope that somehow this breaks, but I don't see a way out of this. Iran won. The only way to a peace negotiation is admit that Iran won. Trump cannot admit that Iran won. So here we are.
0: So then, just so we're clear for everybody, because the pushback will be, oh, we bombed them to obliteration. Iran wins because they were given a new weapon by us on day six of this war, which was that they can control traffic through the Straits of Hormuz. And that they can survive as an administration and now have this weapon, which they did not have before. And it is globally as powerful as a nuclear weapon for the damage it can do to the world's economy. So that's why they won. And we lost for other reasons. We're worse off. But Amanda, I don't think it's going to last the rest of his time, because all the moneyed interests in the world, and frankly, all the rest of us, need that strait to be open. The reality of its being closed is causing such enormous pain, not just in terms of gas prices, but in terms of fertilizer and in terms of the nitrogen that's going to be used in all the tech industries. So everybody supporting him is saying, and all the nations in the world are saying, you have to end this, you idiot. And I know he doesn't really care much, but I think he does. I just think he's going to have to come up with some big distraction.
1: Well, what he's been trying to do, right, is use reality TV tactics to create the illusion that he won the war, right? So now he has this idea, oh, we're going to go to Europe and have a signing ceremony. And he's hoping that, like, a ceremony will make people think that he won the war.
0: But he's not even going.
1: Yeah, but like the problem, of course, is that the deep

0: Details of any negotiation are going to be reported on as not as good as what Obama had gotten through diplomacy with Iran, and is functionally admitting that the US lost the war. And I think that we've seen it happen over and over again. Trump goes right back to square one, which is he can't. And I do believe him when he says, I don't care about inflation. I love the inflation. He's a sadistic monster. He hates Americans. So, yeah, he will succumb to political realities if he thinks it's going to undermine his political power. But at the end of the day, I think he hates and resents Americans for needing things from him, like lower gas prices, and not kissing his feet enough. And I hear you that there's all these political realities, but I think that he's just too dumb and narcissistic to give in to them. And I don't really see a way for him to do what he thinks needs to be done, which is pretend that he won the war and fool just enough people that he can walk away without it bothering him that everyone kind of knows that he just lost the war.
1: Well, that if you're right, then there's going to be an enormous amount of pain all over the planet for
0: No,
1: people
0: I
1: who,
0: wish I was wrong because I also have to buy groceries.
1: groceries and gas, right? And people need food, and around the world, it's not just in the United States that this is a terrible problem. I mean, it's a terrible problem in Asia. It's a terrible problem in Europe. It's a terrible problem even in Africa. I mean, the whole world has been screwed up by this. So, do you think our failure there is entirely his ego, or is part of it a retasking of the Department of Defense's energies away from actual threats that they might have analyzed before this and instead focused on purges to make sure that there are no blacks and no women and no dissenters amongst the ranks of, I'm sorry, not dissenters is the wrong word, and no one who isn't an ass kisser amongst the military brass?
0: Oh, 100%. I think that you can even pull out even more and consider the fact that Pete Hegseth is a straight up authoritarian. He's a fascist. He has the mentality of these people. And it is this view that war, he like it's just a rejection of the idea that war is politics by other means, right? I'm sure in some level he thinks that he agrees with that because he's also not a very bright man. But at the end of the day, Hegseth has made it very clear that he thinks that the only aspect of war that matters is beating somebody else up, that there's only violence and domination, that everything else is nonsense, that only woke like softies that think that women should serve, that think that people of color should serve would think, right? He puts everything besides white men are the best and everyone else is a fool. Like his only two beliefs are white men are the only people that are competent and violence is the only thing that matters. And then he just treats everything else as woke nonsense. And he will never be able to accept that the reality, the reason that Iran won this war is that it is true. War is politics by other means. They understood the political situation. They understood that the economy matters. They understood that the opinion of voters in the United States matters. They understood, that people shipping oil through the Strait of Hormuz matter. And because Hegseth is just a dummy dumb who only thinks that violence and domination are the only tools that are necessary, he walked right into this situation. And of course, Trump agrees with him and so fell for it as well. And it's, unfortunately, the problem with these people who have these kind of authoritarian ideologies is they never succumb to evidence because they also think that thinking is for wimps and that strategy is for wimps and that that's also more woke nonsense. So if you point out to them how many times their ideology fails, they just brush it aside and they say, well, the problem is we didn't hit them hard enough. We hear that from Trump all the time.
1: Yeah, I guess the short way of saying that is Pete Hegseth is reminding us why fascists lose wars.
0: Yeah. I was actually on a podcast the other day And the host made a really good point. He said that a lot of wars are lost because of, like, going all the way back to the ancient Spartans, this idea that logistics, that caring about your human resources is feminine woke nonsense. And what happens, of course, is, like, all the way back to ancient times, you have people who have that mentality that all you need is violence, forget very basic things like making sure that the army is fed and rested.
1: Yeah.
0: And they lose, you know, based on things like that. You know, it's so very important to understand about that there's so much more that goes into winning a war than just having bigger guns. And they just refuse to accept that.
1: I want to push you further on Pete Hegseth's notion that you just have to be white and violent, because I even think that's not enough for him. Because this, in the last couple of weeks, he has started to make distinctions amongst white folks about their religions.
0: Yes.
1: You know, talk about that.
0: And another rule of authoritarians is that once they define the in-group and the out-group, right?
1: The in-group keeps getting smaller.
0: The in-group keeps getting smaller. So a very amusing and leopards eating their face story this week was that the Defense Department made a change that Pete Hegseth has been wanting to make for a long time.
1: I'm sorry to interrupt you for 1 second. My dog is banging at my door. I have to let him in. Keep going.
0: No worries.
1: I'll be right back.
0: The Defense Department made a change that Hegseth has been wanting to make for a long time, which is to reduce the number of official religious designations that the military recognizes among service members from 200 and something, I forget the exact number, to only 31. But
1: right.
0: It got even dumber than that, which is out of the 31, 22 were variations of Christian. And now, according to the Defense Department, there's only one kind of Jew, only one kind of Muslim. They got rid of atheists. They got rid of Wiccans. They got rid of pagans. They got rid of
1: Mormons.
0: Yeah. And then what really kind of landed was that they also did not classify Mormons. They do have Mormons on the list. They have
1: but
0: the Church of Latter-day Saints on the list, but they did not classify them as Christian.
1: Yeah.
0: Out of the 22 Christian denominations, they said Mormons are not Christian. And to me, this wasn't surprising because Hegseth is an evangelical. And if you've ever actually heard what white evangelicals think about Mormons, they think that they're a cult. They think that they're not Christian. And they are very loud about this amongst themselves. And I think a lot of Mormon leadership has ignored this because they want to be in political coalition with the GOP. And so there was a lot of outrage from Mormon leadership.
1: Senator Mike Lee had a few things to say about it.
0: But you can see, however, how Mormons fall into this trap again, because Hegseth said, okay, we're going to change it. But instead of classifying Mormons as Christians, they just took the word Christian off all the other denominations. So now it just says Pentecostal, Protestant, Quaker, et cetera. It doesn't say Christian that. And so, like, functionally, he still couldn't admit that Mormons are Christians.
1: Right. Yeah.
0: And I mean, Catholics are next. If anyone's wondering who's next on the, like, chopping block, because a lot of evangelicals don't think of Catholics as Christians either.
1: Well, and it affects our this internal purge process. This I'm going to purify our government from all these people inside I don't like takes their eye off the ball. It means that they weren't paying attention to the intelligence. They weren't listening to the voices that said, if you go and invade Iran, this is certainly what's going to happen. And so they say afterwards, no one told us. We had no idea this could happen. Well, I mean, A, of course you were told, but you were too busy kicking people out to pay any attention.
0: And I do have to imagine that a lot of the information that they were ignoring was coming from the kinds of people they think don't count, right? The reason that a lot of Black people and women have been promoted so high in military leadership is they're competent.
1: Right.
0: They're good at their jobs.
1: Wait. When you enter into an institution that is primarily white for decades, and you start to rise in the ranks as someone who is a woman or black, you're doing it because you are actually really good. Really good.
0: Yeah, really it's not good. Easy. And you're really probably tough as nails.
1: Yeah. Yeah.
0: Yeah, no, I think they probably thought this. I think two things. One, they treated all information that they were getting as suspect because it came from what they considered a woke military, right?
1: Or because it didn't come from Donald Trump.
0: Yeah. And also just it is the way that authoritarians think. They think that information and analysis and strategy are weak. That's feminine. That's, you know, real men act first and then think later, maybe, or just not never at all. Like thinking is kind of characterized as weak. I really think that Umberto Eco had an essay in the 90s where he analyzed what he called the earth fascism, which is,
1: by the way, it is a great article. Anybody, you can find it online. It reflects his childhood growing up with Mussolini, and it is fabulous and as relevant today as it was when he was a kid. Before he even wrote it.
0: Yeah,
1: glad you brought that up.
0: Yeah, he folded in observations of like fascism in Spain and other places in South America and stuff, and sort of created this, like it's always a little different depending on the cultural context, but he came up with like 13 concepts that he felt define fascism wherever it rises. And one of them, one of the biggest, most important ones that I keep coming back to, is this idea that fascists believe that thinking is weakness, that intellectualism is effeminate. And so inherently, like, that means when you're running the military and you have this mentality, you treat all intelligence analysis as woke nonsense that needs to be ignored.
1: Just
0: no
1: like
0: matter, like, forget that engagement. We all...
1: Just like you treat rules of engagement.
0: Exactly.
1: Laws. These are things that just get in the way. So let's be lawless. Let's just blow up boats in the Caribbean and kill those fishermen.
0: And you ignore all the historical reasons that these things developed, right? Because that's studying, that's reading, that's learning, which is more woke nonsense.
1: Yeah. Yeah. Look, I am old. And as long as I've been on this planet, I've been a man. And that's who I am. And their view about who we are is not like, sorry, guys, you know, a lot of great thinkers have been men in history. And it's like, hello.
0: Well, I mean, I will say that one of the sort of things like feminist theory is this idea that masculinity is fragile. And what they mean by that is that your manhood can be taken away at a moment's notice in this sort of like vision of manhood, right?
1: And if that's your vision, sure.
0: Yeah. And so, yeah, if you're like a great thinker as a man, then they would say, well, that's not a real man.
1: Yeah.
0: It's again, a doom loop that these people get into.
1: Well, you've quoted two of them here, Clausewitz and Eco. And, you know, both of them fought a lot. One of them was a warrior, too. So. Yeah.
0: I mean, intelligence analysis comes from spies, right? Well,
1: let's talk about that, too, for one second, because it isn't just the Department of Defense that's being purged and repurposed to take on itself. Trump issued this national security memorandum last September that moved the entire anti-terrorism apparatus of the United States to focus on Antifa and the wokeness in America, right? And we're seeing the fruits of that now. We saw it in the attack and indictment on the Southern Poverty Law Center. And this week we've seen it on the Ohio Organizing Collaborative, this just little group that helps people register to vote in Ohio, right? But Kash Patel's guys are all chasing their board members all over Cleveland, like trying to issue them a subpoena and take their phones, right? This is the threat that to America that they're focused on, which just like this misreading of Iran puts us in a terribly dangerous place.
0: Yeah, and I can't get past how funny it is to me that Kash Patel and all these other guys they cast themselves as these big, tough dudes, right? And yet they are scared. They're shaking in their boots. They're so scared of Antifa, who inevitably turns out to be like soft-bellied middle-aged researchers.
1: Yeah.
0: Grandmothers driving people to the polls. It's like the like you're, these are the people you're scared of are some of the like least violent, like most kind and least threatening people in the country. Like leftist organizers are by and large gentle people.
1: Yeah, and they're terrified, and they're well. And Kash Patel is a deeply troubled man, but that in part is why they get. Look, there was a time when the mayors of Chicago would never appoint somebody. I know this is a Chicagoan to be the police chief unless that person was so deeply flawed, and they knew it. They could fire him on a moment's notice because they could say, "Oh, well, he's a drunk." Even though they knew that when they put him in the job, right? Kash Patel is that kind of guy. He is so deeply flawed that, and in over his head, and a job that in his dreams he couldn't be qualified for, that he's going to do whatever the boss wants so that the truth doesn't get told on him.
0: Yeah, there was a really good analysis. I forget who wrote it in the New York Times recently about all the research that shows that under fascist and authoritarian governments, mediocre people tend to rise in the ranks.
1: Sure. Because
0: it's often the only way that they're ever going to get these promotions that they could not get in a more democratic, egalitarian system. And I think that when Hannah Arendt was writing about the banality of evil, I think what a lot of people are overlooking when she was making this point was that a lot of the like Nazi upper echelon were just people that were losers. And the only reason that they rose to the high ranks in the Nazi Party was that this was the kind of system that's fascism rewards mediocrity in for two reasons. One, qualified people tend to sort of self-eliminate. Yeah. And two, fascist leaders want mediocre people because they want the people beneath them to understand that their job is entirely dependent on loyalty, that they would never, ever, ever have this job on merit.
1: Yeah.
0: And Kash Patel is the most obvious example of this.
1: Poster
0: the guy knows.
1: Yeah,
0: he knows he's in over his head. He knows that the only way he stays in place is by placating Trump.
1: So, admission, my favorite president, toss up, but it's George Washington. Not, you know, not perfect man, but the reason he's my favorite as president, maybe not as person, but as president, was that he was determined to build a government of the smartest people he could find in the country. And all of them were better educated than he was. Most of them were smarter than he was. And he wasn't afraid of that one bit. He took them in and he said, we are going to build a country together. And I am going to, by dint of leadership here, get you guys focused in the same direction. And I want all of your different points of view and all of your fighting and input, and we're going to make it work. And that we, and Donald Trump is the opposite. Like he wants no one with a different point of view. And that's on display at every one of his cabinet meetings, which are the most revolting waste of taxpayer dollars imaginable.
0: Yeah. It's very funny to me because there's nothing stronger than somebody who's willing to sit back and listen, somebody who's willing to admit that they don't know everything, somebody who's willing to admit, God forbid, that they were wrong and change their mind. That takes real strength of character. And it is funny because we are ruled right now by people who think the opposite. They think that strength is being belligerent, ignorant, and refusing to listen to other people. And we're going to all pay for it, unfortunately, but
1: we are paying for it.
0: Yeah. And I, you know, but you look through history and the best leaders were definitely people that were willing to imagine that somebody else might know something they don't know.
1: Yeah. And learned from everybody.
0: Yeah.
1: Learned from everybody. I want to, one more part in Iran and we'll be done with it. If you're wrong and they do reach a deal this week, and it will do, as you say, have to acknowledge the true facts that Iran is stronger and we're weaker. So it'll be a deal that Donald Trump wants to hide. He will try and bury it in lies. And by doing something else big that takes attention. And what could possibly be as big as announcing a deal that you've lost a war? And my great fear, and I want to say it can't possibly happen, but you can't do this with this administration. On June 19th, the Barack Obama Center officially opens in Chicago. I've been there. It is fabulous. And that's the big opening ceremony, and all the other presidents who ever lived will be there, not Donald Trump. You think he would try and indict Barack Obama? He's talked about it.
0: Indict him?
1: Yeah. That's the kind of thing that hides his fiasco in Iran, and he's tried to do it.
0: I mean, I wouldn't put it past him. I don't know on what or...
1: Well...
0: I mean, they make stuff up. It would be hard to hide from Barack Obama that you're investigating him, I think.
1: Yeah. Well, I agree. I think it's not likely, but it's the kind of thing these terrible people think about.
0: Yeah, I'm sure they've put it on the table. But I will say that the New York Times reporting by Maggie Haberman and Jonathan Swan this week about the cover-up of the Epstein files and their...
1: Oh, wasn't that good?
0: It was good, but it also was... It was actually very soothing because they are a bunch of idiots. They don't know what they're doing. It is a clown show. So I agree Trump will probably try to do something to conceal the Iran war. But I may be wrong, but right now it seems all of his ideas are to do his reality show tactics, right? And this has been effective for him in the past, right? I think he'll do some kind of ceremony. He'll declare victory. Maybe there will be a trophy, or maybe there will be a big stack of papers, or maybe someone will come out and give him a medal. You know what I mean? Like, they'll do something that looks on TV like his idea of what a winning a war looks like, right? And they're going to try to create the visual image of winning a war and hope that tricks people into not noticing that we lost the war.
1: Yeah, well, his friend Bibi Netanyahu will be screaming about the betrayal so much that you know, when they both have this problem, it's going to be everybody's going to hear about it. Yeah.
0: Yeah. And I think that the news media, for whatever reason, is not willing to play ball with Trump as they have in the past of letting his reality show antics sway them. And instead there's going to be a lot of people just reading the actual deal and saying, no.
1: Well, I mean, Trump and his team are still very, very good at getting the media to use their language. I mean, even right before you came on in the news report, the little news break we had, the reporter was talking about the kinetic strikes, right? That just happened. Like, okay, really seriously? Like, did anybody talk about kinetic strikes before, 6 weeks ago? But they that's the word you're going to use. And all it means is you actually hit somebody. I mean, you use force, right? That's what kinetic is. Like, okay, so let's just be redundant because they are. You know, these guys, they get in your heads and you start using their words, and that becomes very problematic.
0: Yeah, and I think already the media has been bullied into not using the words won and lost around the war. Trump has already kind of bullied them into the reframing as a peace deal and treating that as if it was the same thing as a victory. But at the end of the day, the fact that at the most that he's going to get is the Strait of Hormuz is opened again, so we're back to where we were before, and there is no nuclear deal, it is going to be reported as this is less than Obama got through diplomacy, and he can't. I do think his ego just will collapse. And I think that there's a lot of people like Lindsey Graham and whatnot in his ear who are saying, you don't want to do less than Obama did. And knowing that that is endlessly effective on him.
1: It is. But I think Trump also knows he cannot order American troops to go invade Iran. He can't. I mean, we won't do it. So it's, I mean, that's not true. Soldiers will do what they're ordered to do, but America will turn on this so fast that so I think he can't make this a victory.
0: No, I think
1: Graham doesn't care, but you know, idiot.
0: I think he's going to just hope that signing some kind of peace deal and reopening the strait and then declaring that as a victory will just work. And maybe to a certain degree, we'll all be so tired of it, we'll let him pretend to do that so he doesn't keep doing this to us.
1: Yeah, maybe. But we're heading into midterms and candidates aren't going to let him off the hook. Hey, let's talk about something more fun than the war. Why don't you talk to us about Turning Point USA?
0: So yeah, I've been reporting pretty heavily on Turning Point USA before Charlie Kirk was killed, and it's been kind of fascinating watching the organization try to evolve after his death. And it's mostly been not very successful. I would say it's largely been just this like slow motion failure. Without him at the helm, the organization has just lost its way. Their events have dwindling numbers of people. They don't seem to know what they're going to do next. But that said, in San Antonio last weekend, they had a women's leadership summit that had a shocking number of attendees for a Turning Point USA event now, which was like over 2,000 girls and young women showed up. I think part of that was there's not like a ton of conferences or conventions or get-togethers for young women that are evangelical conservative Christians. And so this is it. And so it had pretty strong turnout. But I watched the videos of the speeches and I was deeply alarmed at how radical the messaging of the right-wing media for young Christian women has gotten. It is very deeply misogynist and hateful. And to this extent, like, there was a speaker who defended witch burning. Yes. There was another one who, and a lot of the speakers like were like yelling at the audience, almost like telling them that they are too feminist, even though it's a collection of girls that are there precisely because they've embraced a lot of conservative views, but they were still yelling at one. Another speaker yelled at them for thinking that men should have any share in housework at all.
1: I'm just making sure I understand what you're saying. They yelled at them for thinking.
0: Yeah. Yes. Yeah. There was a how dare you say that he should pick up his undies was the theme of another speech. There was a lot of stuff about how if you're single, you know, it's probably you're not working hard enough or lowering your standards enough. There was a lot of admonishment that women today love themselves too much and they need to kind of love themselves less. I would say the theme of the conference felt to me like internalized misogyny is good.
1: So Jesse Jackson, my fellow Chicagoan, would go around and tell people, you are somebody. And you're telling me this was organized to tell these young women, you are nobody.
0: Yes. Yeah. That
1: you exist only in the reflected light of your male counterparts.
0: Yeah. And I found that to be an interesting shift in rhetoric because the Christian right for a long time has been pushing the idea of complementarianism and female submission. And sort of this idea that men and women are different, but they complement each other. They're not unequal, was how they would argue. When you actually look at the details, of course they're unequal. It's like men lead and women follow is always going to be in an unequal relationship. But they would try to sell it to women by saying, oh, you know, but you're so valuable and men will love you if you submit. So you'll be a cherished person in the household, right? And it's a very strong shift, I think, away from trying to sell it with roses. And now there was a lot less carrot and a lot more stick this time, which is you are failing as a woman if you don't submit more.
1: Well, I think failing. This is them. That's a desperate organization that does that.
0: I think so. Yeah. I think so. I'm not sure like how the audience was responding. Like there was, it was hard to say, like they didn't pan to them a ton. And when they did, it was usually like somebody announcing a engagement or a pregnancy and the audience being like, yay. But, I'm curious how this is landing for young women, because it isn't how they're living their lives. I will say, I think that's part of the reason they're so desperate is even young Christian women are increasingly going to school and they're getting married later. And I think it is somewhat them trying to turn that ship around.
1: That's interesting and frightening, but interesting.
0: Yeah. I mean, one of the speakers got married at 18 years old and was like, scolding the audience that they don't understand that women are inherently evil because of Eve and the apple. And she's now 21.
1: Oh, okay. So she'll be divorced at 23 and write a book about it. you also wrote something that I love. And I think we should be important. We've spent a lot of time talking about the self-destructiveness of Donald Trump's crowd, whether it's Turning Point USA or the Defense Department or the White House. But you also wrote that they're zombies, that they come back from the dead. You think they're gone, they're not gone. And I think that is, you know, we aren't done with these people. And I think that's a very important thing that you wrote.
0: It is important to remember. I think it's good that they're losing right now. They are losing the culture war. They know that they've lost it. There is a sheen of desperation on Trump and his followers. We've seen like the America 250 events that they were trying to organize have just been in slow motion collapse, right? The Rededicate 250 event was a failure. The attempt to have a concert in DC has fallen apart. So we're seeing a lot of failure, but in my long experience, and you know, I'm older than I look. they find
1: it's
0: a way.
1: True,
0: back.
1: Lucky you. I am as old as I look, and it's really depressing.
0: Well, I remember we were here before, like the collapse of George W. Bush after Iraq, after Hurricane Katrina, and the rise of Barack Obama. And I think there was a point right then that we actually, a lot of people started to convince themselves that this was going to be the new American hegemony, right? Like that it was going to be liberal, it was going to be democratic, it was going to be diverse. And instead, you know, Trump happened and these monsters came roaring back in the ugliest form imaginable. And so I think it's really important to remember that the right is always looking for new angles to work. They're always looking for new scapegoats. They're looking for new paranoias to stoke and exploit. And so, unfortunately, we can't let our guards down.
1: We need to do more than that. I mean, one of the reasons they came back after that is something you and I haven't talked about, but they had control of the Supreme Court.
0: Yes.
1: And this court isn't Donald Trump. I don't mean it's Donald Trump's court. This is sort of convergent evolution. They have been working on the court for 40 years, separate and had nothing to do with Donald Trump. But that court stops the things that the left in America wants to do. They stopped campaign finance reform to allow unlimited Elon Musk money in the politics. They stopped any attempt to fight climate change. They threw out the Voting Rights Act and said it's okay to, I don't know, somehow the 14th Amendment says you can't discriminate by race, but they've just said, go ahead, the federal courts are going to look the other way. Just absolutely appalling. So if we win, Amanda, we have to make sure that the court is no longer able to void our progress and enable our backsliding. And that's got to be a very top priority.
0: Yeah, if you were going to say the single biggest thing that I'm worried about Democrats failing when they gain power again, it's probably this. And because it's so hard to imagine they're not going to fail. When Biden got back into office, there were a lot of people making this exact point, right? That
1: he even had a commission on it.
0: Yeah,
1: but that was a great report, and then they did nothing.
0: Well, and as soon as he announced a commission, I was like, well, they're never going to do anything, because the whole point of having a commission and doing a study is to avoid having to take action, right?
1: Well, they came up with some good ideas we can now use, right? They couldn't use them. We can use them. We can learn from the Biden experience, which is if you just focus on making life better for Americans, the virus will die. And it didn't die.
0: No, and I think, unfortunately, the situation is so bad that the solutions, I feel, have to be more radical than the commission came up with. I think that we need to, it has to be something along the lines of 21 justices, right?
1: It needs whatever to it be. Is, it has to be. We have to make sure it happens.
0: Like term limits, you know, things like that, so that we can't just have Clarence Thomas just stinking up the place for 20 years. Another one, right? Yep. Another Sam Alito just having this almost godlike powers over to just basically void the democratic process and the concept of we the people.
1: Yep. So I agree with you. We have to deal with the court, and we have to deal with the symbols of MAGA power. You know, I've always thought we should turn Mar-a-Lago into a Smithsonian Museum of American Fascism. But, you know, we need to take we need to really be walk and chew gum. We need to make life better for Americans. We need to close that wealth gap, and we need to eliminate the structures that the right has put in place to get in our way.
0: Absolutely. I think, you know, there's so much that needs to be done, and I'm just so deeply worried that Democrats didn't learn anything from the Biden administration's failures on this.
1: Well, we'll see. I'm happy with the primary. We're almost out of time, but the primaries we've had so far have given us a new generation of candidates, you know, and the difference isn't so much left-right. It is the era of let's make a deal is gone, and the era of get stuff done is here. So I'm not sure they will make the same mistakes. They'll make their own mistakes, but I don't think they'll make the same ones.
0: Yeah, I hope you're right. I hope that everyone understands that if we don't make the structural changes, any economic improvements,
1: they can erase.
0: Will be erased immediately because you have to lay a foundation before you start building the walls. And I think that has been forgotten.
1: Yeah. That's good counsel to end on. Amanda, just tell people how they find your good work.
0: Yeah, so I write at salon.com a few times a week. I have a newsletter there called Standing Room Only, and I also have a YouTube show called Standing Room Only. We're on summer hiatus right now, but I am doing short form content. So if you subscribe, you can see not only videos of me talking about the issues of the day, but filmed in my own home. So,
1: all right. Thank you, Amanda. A pleasure to catch up.
0: Thank you.
1: Bye.
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5: NBC News Radio, I'm Rob Martier. President Trump is announcing an agreement with Iran is now complete. Pakistan Prime Minister Shahbaz Sharif said the two sides are expected to meet for a signing ceremony on Friday in Switzerland. NBC's Keir Simmons is in Doha and referenced the post made by Sharif.
6: We're pleased to announce that the peace deal between the United States of America and the Islamic Republic of Iran has been reached. And what he says crucially is both sides have declared the immediate and permanent termination of military operations.
5: In a post on Truth Social, President Trump said, "I hereby fully authorize the toll-free opening of the Strait of Hormuz and simultaneously authorize the immediate removal of the United States naval blockade. Ships of the world, start your engines, let the oil flow." The NTSB and the FAA will lead the investigation into a plane crash that killed 12 people in Missouri. The Missouri State Highway Patrol said the aircraft went down shortly before 11:30 a.m. near the Butler Memorial Airport, which is about 60 miles south of Kansas City. Airport officials said the plane apparently lost power shortly after takeoff and may have been trying to land on a nearby highway when it crashed into a field. Stormy weather could impact the UFC's Freedom 250 at the White House. In a post on X, the Weather Channel said a chance of thunderstorms, heavy downpours, and wind gusts are threatening to delay the outdoor fights. Forecasters also warned about the possibility of lightning, which could trigger an automatic 30-minute freeze on the entire event if close enough. It's Flag Day, and the U.S. Army is celebrating its 251st birthday. Senior Army officials took part in a wreath-laying ceremony at Arlington National Cemetery this morning. Army installations across the United States and around the world are hosting events to mark the anniversary of its founding as the Continental Army on June 14, 1775. Rob Martier, NBC News Radio.
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1: All right, everybody, welcome back. I have an enormous treat for you because I'm joined by Jillian Bracco, who is a fabulous, careful, thorough, experienced journalist who has turned those talents towards one of the most important and least visible issues in America, and that is what our tax dollars are paying for in terms of ICE flights and what that means for who we are. Jillian, thank you.
15: Thank
1: I'm
15: you
1: sorry,
15: for having
1: Gillian.
15: Me. Yeah, it's Gillian with a hard G.
1: Yep, sorry, I apologize.
15: That's
1: I knew
15: okay.
1: That and I,
15: yeah.
1: Thank you so much.
15: Thank you for having me.
1: I have so many questions and so much I want to talk to you about. And I guess I want to start with the letter you wrote to the Denver City Council, right? They're preparing for a vote on a matter that tangentially, at least, involves ICE. One of the sentences in that letter took my breath away. Mm. You wrote, I'm just going to read, employees for ICE's charter airlines have told me in recent months that in an event of an emergency, they've been instructed to save themselves and leave the migrant passengers to die.
15: Yeah.
1: And I want to start there just to understand the mindset of people around that are dealing with it. Who says that?
15: I think it's people say that when they have been dehumanizing other humans for so long that doesn't seem like, one of the most heinous things you could say. The problem is that on ICE flights, every single adult and some children are shackled at the wrists and ankles attached to a chain around their waists. Before I was a journalist, I was a flight attendant. And I can tell you that one of the main obsessions of every flight attendant is keeping the aisle clear and the passengers unencumbered so that if there is an emergency, you can evacuate all of the passengers within 90 seconds. It's actually within 90 seconds with half of the exits blocked. That's what you have to train to do every year to be a flight attendant. And very obviously, someone who is wearing leg irons cannot evacuate quickly in an emergency. And this has been going on for a long time. And flight attendants have been asking for many years, asking their supervisors, asking the pilots, asking the security guards and the ICE agents on ICE flights, well, what are we supposed to do if there's an evacuation? They're not going to be able to get off in 90 seconds, and they either just don't get an answer, or they get shrugged shoulders, or they're told to save themselves and let the passengers on board die. And this isn't theoretical. We know that there have been at least 5 emergency evacuations of ICE aircraft. We only know that from discovery from a court case. So those 5 were between 2014 and 2019, mostly during Trump's first term when there was the first surge of ICE flights. And we know 2 of the evacuation times for those 5 evacuations, and they were 2.5 minutes and 7 minutes, which is, you know, just atrocious. I mean, 7 minutes, the plane could be entirely burnt up and everyone could die at that point or just die of smoke inhalation. We don't know if there have been more evacuations since 2019. It's very likely that there have been, just by the numbers. But ICE doesn't report anything voluntarily.
1: Yeah. I report on this stuff.
15: Yeah.
1: And been doing this for years. I haven't lost my sense of humanity yet.
15: Right.
1: And this
15: it's appalling.
1: It's appalling.
15: And it's happening 50 to 90 times every single day. There are 50 to 90 ICE flights every single day.
1: Let's talk about those.
15: Yeah.
1: First, who are the companies that are flying people around or involved in the flying people around? Because I guess the scheduling of the flights and the companies that fly them aren't the same. So just help us understand the ecosystem.
15: Sure. So the sort of big umbrella at the top is a company called CSI Aviation. They're New Mexico based. They're ICE's flight broker. So they're actually assigning all of the flights that ICE wants to the charter airlines that participate. Their contract with the government right now is a 12-month contract. They're about 7 months in, and it's for up to $1.5 billion. And I'm pretty sure they're going to meet that ceiling. They've already spent about $800 million of that contract. Mm-hmm. And that's ICE's biggest contract. It's bigger than the private prison contracts. So they hire the actual airlines, the charter airlines that participate. The airlines are probably airlines that most people have never heard of. So Global X is the biggest one. They do most ICE flights. There's also Air Wisconsin, which used to be a regional airline, but has been bought by CSI Aviation, you know, to just charter just ICE flights.
1: Yeah.
15: Right. There's also Eastern Airlines, which is not the Eastern Airlines of, you know, our youth that, you know, died in the early 90s, different company. There's Omni Air International, which is someone that I've written a lot about. There are also these private jet charters. So this is a thing that has popped up in the last few years where if a rich person has a private jet, they'll lease it to these private jet charter companies on the days that they're not using their private jets. Mm-hmm. And then those companies will, you know, sell charter flights on the planes to other rich people, and they'll also do ICE flights. So there are, you know, billionaires that I've written about who their private jets, their, you know, luxury jets have delivered people to, you know, absolutely hellish conditions. I'm sure we'll talk about the third country removals, but
1: we will.
15: You know, one of them, one of these jets that's owned by these billionaires called the Deser family, who are close friends of Trump, have built condos with Trump. Their private jet delivered shackled people to a maximum security prison in Eswatini, formerly known as Swaziland. Mm. And right now there's also a new private jet with this company called Talon Air. And that jet is actually owned by Joe Nakesh, who is the founder of Jordache Jeans. So his private jet has done a number of these Africa removals and third country removals as well.
1: So, I want people to know they can vote with their feet and not fly certain airlines. Nobody's really flying these airlines, but you're the one who found the boy with the bunny ears getting on a Delta flight.
15: I'm not the one who found it. I was contacted by an activist who found it.
1: You're the one who told us about it.
15: I'm the one who first reported it.
1: Yeah.
15: And I first reported it because he and I both track ICE planes, so we communicate a lot. I'm the first one that reported it because he couldn't get interest from mainstream media. You know, he had this damning video showing that Delta Airlines flew Liam Ramos and his father, the boy with the bunny ears, to Dili when they were captured, and couldn't get interest from mainstream media. So I was very, you know, grateful that he went to me, even though I'm not a big name. And of course, the story, you know, went as insane as we thought it would be, or went as viral as we thought it would be, because it's just horrible. I mean, what you see, he lives in Minnesota. And so he did a FOIA request because he had watched every single ICE charter flight as it loaded the shackled people during the surge. And he had never seen any children on board getting on board the plane, or obvious children getting on board the plane. And so when they said Liam Ramos is in Dili already, he, you know, did some computer searches and realized that Delta was the only airline or the only flight between Minneapolis and San Antonio, which is the major airport nearest to Dili. So he had been asking for weeks, hey, Delta, are you flying people for ICE in ICE custody? No response. So he FOIA'd the surveillance video for the airport, got it, and then gave it to me. And
1: so it's a great story. But the reason I'm asking is less about the Ramos family and more about, like, what other airlines are doing this, so that flyers can say to their airlines, like I, United, I was going to get on a flight, but I'm not doing it if you're doing this. But yeah. Delta did it. Who else have you found?
15: That's really the problem. It could be all of them, and we just don't know. I know of at least one other Delta flight that transported a child from Mississippi to Texas that the Mississippi Free Press reported on. And I have heard, yeah, they're great. And I have heard of a United flight, unfortunately, doing these removal flights. Now, that one wasn't of children. That was just a deportation. Most deportations these days are, you know, happening on board these charter aircraft with these shackled people. But some people, generally white people, being deported to Europe are still deported, you know, just on commercial flights. And those people aren't shackled. But in terms of transporting the children, I only know of Delta so far. The problem is nobody's talking about it. So it could be all of them.
1: Thank you. One other thing you wrote that is stunning is that most of the ICE flights, when they're transporting passengers, are around the country. And that people are being shuffled around and sometimes flown around several times. That sounds very expensive and very confusing and hard to understand. Why would you take

0: Yeah, I think that's big. One of the big misunderstandings about ICE flights is, you know, I said there are 50 to 90 flights a day. Only 10 to 20 of those will be the deportation or removal flights. The rest are domestic. And so some of them will be these sort of roundup flights where they're taking recently captured people and flying them down to ICE's main detention hubs in the South, you know, Louisiana, Texas, Florida, Arizona. But there are also an increasing number of shuffle flights between the detention centers. In fact, the rate of those shuffle flights between the detention centers has been way higher under Trump's second term than the regular removals. Removals have about doubled, but the shuffle flights have almost tripled. And what we hear from migrants, from immigration attorneys and rights groups is that they're using the shuffle flights to wear people down, basically to torture them, to make their court cases harder to file. Every time you're moved to a different federal district, you have to start your court case all over again. You have to get a new lawyer. You have to get your documents moved, and you have to do it from a detention center. You're farther away from your family. The entire time that you're being transported, you are not in the ICE locator system. So you have no way of telling your family, hey, I'm going to be transferred to Arizona tomorrow. There's no way to know that. So people will just disappear from the locator system. And what we hear, I've heard this many times now from migrants, is that they'll be shuffled 5 times in a week. So basically they'll
1: No.
0: be, yeah, oh yeah, they'll go from Florida to Los Angeles to Mesa, and then they'll be put on, you know, an 18-hour bus to El Paso. Like they'll be put in this sort of ringer, this washing machine for like a week where they're just disappeared from the locator system. Families and immigration attorneys don't know if it's because they've been deported or because they're just traveling. And then it might be days once you actually arrive somewhere before you show up in the locator system again, or before you can call your family member and say, hey, I'm in Arizona now. And, you know, the discomfort, you know, not being able to sleep, the food sucks just as much on ICE Air as it does in the detention centers.
1: Well, and you can't find a lawyer. I mean, you're like,
0: Right.
1: hello, who's going to represent you? Like,
0: Right.
1: oh, wait, I'm talking to my lawyer. Oops, nope, that's a different state. That's a different system.
0: Right. And the reason that they do this is so that people will give up on their cases and sign voluntary, quote unquote, voluntary removal orders. And it works. People get so exhausted just being shuffled around in this system that they'll just be like, okay, just even though it's dangerous for me in El Salvador or Venezuela or whatever country,
1: Get
0: I'll
1: me out of
0: just,
1: here.
0: yeah, get me out of here. And then I'll get out of Venezuela again in some other way, but just get me out of here.
1: So
0: It happens all the
1: cruelty
0: time.
1: is the purpose.
0: Yeah, I'm 100%.
1: Okay. Well, that I guess means we have to talk about third country removals.
0: Oh, yeah. I mean, these are, I mean, it's just some of the cruelest stuff I've ever heard
1: First,
0: in my
1: tell people
0: entire
1: what it
0: life.
1: is.
0: Yeah.
1: Tell people.
0: So I'll tell you what it was supposed to be. There was this thing called the Safe Third Country Program. Program that existed before Trump's second term. It was extremely rarely used, but it was essentially we're deporting someone, but they can't be deported back to their country of origin because they're going to be unsafe. And what we've done is we've found a third country that will take them, that will resettle them, and this country is safe. Like I said, it was rarely used. And Trump has basically
1: Turned it on
0: bastardized
1: sale.
0: that, right? And turned it into this thing where all of the people with withholding of removal orders, with convention against torture orders, and legal asylum seekers who, you know, haven't had their hearings yet, they'll just scoop them up and they'll send them to another country. And so I've tracked 27 countries so far. I have a tracker of all known third country removal flights on my website. But they'll just scoop these people up and, you know, dump them in some other country. And most of the time, the vast majority of the time, the other country is not offering resettlement, whether they're safe or not. Most of them aren't safe. But they're not offering resettlement. They, you know, they'll either won't even let them leave the airport and they'll just put them on a charter plane back to their country of origin, or they'll like put them up in a hotel

0: hotel or some kind of government compound near the airport and just be like, look, you can't stay here. So tell us when you want to go, but you can't stay here, and just pressure them to leave. This is their, I mean, where to begin? The ones I've been tracking the most are in Africa. So if you go up to Egypt, you know, that corner of Africa, what they do is a lot of Russians. So they send, this is, and these are all on Omni Air International. So Omni takes Russians to Cairo. The Egyptian authorities put them on a charter flight to Moscow, and then that's that. It's a way of getting around these withholding of removal protections. And we know
1: But these are people that came to America because Putin will kill them.
0: Right. And a federal judge has ruled that you cannot return them to Russia because they will be.
1: So we send them to Cairo so they can be sent to Russia.
0: Yes. And we know that there are Russian dissidents who have been immediately taken into Russian authorities' custody and disappeared as soon as they get off that Egypt airplane. So we've done that a bunch of times with dozens, perhaps hundreds of Russians. And then you have, go to another corner, you've got Ghana. In Ghana is only taking West Africans, and basically they put them in a detention center or a hotel, and they say, okay, you have to go. You can either pick a place to go, or we're going to force you back to your country of origin. So there's a woman from Sierra Leone who used to live just a couple miles from me in Maryland, named Rabia Tukuyote, and she has been in the U.S. for 30 years. Her parents are here. Her parents became citizens. She was put on one of these flights. She has no criminal record. She was sent to Ghana. She's never been to Ghana. And then they physically forced her, and there's a horrible video. They physically forced her onto a bus, onto a plane, took her back to Sierra Leone, where she was tortured, you know, 30 years ago. And so she's fled Sierra Leone again. She won't say what country she's in again, but she's in a neighboring country and just doesn't know what to do. And then if you go down to the next corner, in the southern part of Africa, is kind of the worst case scenario, and that's Eswatini. Eswatini is Africa's last absolute monarchy. It's a tiny country. I've actually been there. I lived in South Africa for a bit, and I did some reporting in Eswatini when, I don't need to get into that story. Anyway. What they've done is they've sent people to Eswatini on three different flights, 19 people. And these are people who did have, serious convictions for serious crimes. But they had finished their sentences, and some of them had been out for years, up to 13 years, and had families, jobs, hadn't reoffended. Other people had been in ICE custody since their prison sentences had finished. Anyway, they sent these people to Eswatini, and they all had, you know, withholding of removal orders, or their countries of origin refused to issue a travel document, so they couldn't be deported. So they sent them to Eswatini. Eswatini keeps them in a maximum security prison, even though they haven't been charged with any new crimes, and they're just kind of there. And the International Organization on Migration is trying to help them, but they're not really allowed a lot of access. They have a local attorney that they haven't been able to visit with. They can sometimes talk to their attorneys back in the U.S., but only if they're being monitored. And they're just sort of stuck there until they get a travel document. So only two people who have been sent to Eswatini have been released. One was this man, Orville Latoria, from Jamaica, who was repatriated to Jamaica. And another was a Cambodian man who was repatriated just about a month and a half ago. But everyone else there is just kind of stuck. There are Cuban dissidents there. There are Yemenis stuck there. It's just awful.
1: How is any of this legal?
0: I mean, it isn't really. So there's this thing called the principle of non-refoulement. It's U.S. and international law that just says you can't deport anybody to anywhere where they would be in danger. And that includes chain refoulement, deporting someone to a country that's just going to deport them to the place where they would be in danger. It is against U.S. and international law. There are a number of court cases that have been challenging this. Probably the most well-known is DVD versus DHS. So last May, in May of 2025, a federal judge, Brian Murphy in Boston, he did rule they were trying to send seven men to South Sudan who weren't from there.
1: And he did, place the United States government says no one should go to.
0: Right, right. The U.S. did it anyway, or, you know, the Trump administration did it anyway. He ruled, you know, this has to stop. This was against the law. And then the Trump administration appealed it. And eventually in July of 2025, the Supreme Court said, we're going to do a big ruling on all of these, but in the meantime, Trump can keep doing this. And so we've just been waiting for the Supreme Court to rule on it overall. And in the meantime, Trump has continued to do this.
1: Right, so this was a shadow docket deal where the Supreme Court said, I mean, this probably is illegal, but we're going to let Trump do it anyway.
0: Right. And Brian Murphy tried to rule again, I believe in January or February, to try and stop it. And an appeals court again said, nope, these can continue until the Supreme Court rules.
1: Yeah.
0: So it is illegal. I don't know what to say.
1: Well, yeah, what you have to say is we have a government that ignores the law and a Justice Department that's corrupt.
0: Correct.
1: So I think just to put some numbers around this, you reported that Trump's made 34 agreements with other countries to do this. 19,000 people have been sent to 24 countries, and it's cost taxpayers $44 million.
0: Oh, more than $44 million. I mean, the $44 million is what we know of, and those are the payments to the actual countries. Those don't even include the cost
1: of
0: the flights.
1: That's not the cost. It's just what we
0: pay. The flights are many more millions of dollars.
1: It's what we're paying the Eswatinis of the world to take.
0: Exactly.
1: Okay.
0: That we know of. So there are a lot of agreements that we don't know the terms of.
1: A lot of these people who are being sent are people whose cases... I'm going to use a word that you're going to have to help people understand, pre-terminate.
0: But
1: I want everybody to know what that actually means. So go back, explain what that is.
0: That's probably something that you saw in Third Country Deportation Watch, which is Refugees International and Human Rights First that runs that. So that's not my site. We have a lot of the same information, but they have more of the legal information.
1: Yeah.
0: And I'm not actually familiar with that term.
1: Okay, sorry.
0: So I'm very sorry, but I can't help with that one.
1: It means is that the Trump administration has ordered the Article One judges who work for Article Two judges who work for the executive branch to simply terminate the cases before they have hearings.
0: Right. Yeah. Right. I mean, these are
1: that's
0: the asylum seekers who are waiting for their hearings, and then they just end it.
1: They end it. That's what that means. So you're there. You're following all the rules. You've applied for asylum because you're in danger. You're doing what you're supposed to. And instead of having a hearing, they just say no.
0: Right.
1: And put you on the plane.
0: Right. And there's just been, and this has just exploded, you know, in the past year of people who came here legally, who are absolutely, you know, quote unquote, trying to do it the right way that we hear about and end up being sent to some country that they've never even been to.
1: Yeah. Okay. So
0: there's an example we could talk about, which is Adriana Zapata. She came from Venezuela, where she was a victim of sexual violence. She was waiting for her asylum hearing, and she was sent to the Democratic Republic of Congo. She has a number of medical issues, including diabetes, and Congo said they couldn't handle her medical conditions. They tried to get the U.S. to take her back. A U.S. judge said she had to be brought back. And then DOJ said, oh, well, we can't bring her back because of the Ebola outbreak. So that's their position right now. I mean, this is a whole other thing, but, you know, one of the leading experts on medical evacuations and high risk evacuations is now a DHS contractor. So I think it's completely possible that ICE could bring her back safely without exposing anyone to Ebola. Mm-hmm. But that's their position right now.
1: You and I are out of time. Is it true you are about to launch a podcast?
0: Yeah. So there's this.
1: Tell everybody about
0: sure,
1: it.
0: Sure. It's going to be called Worst Airline Ever. We're shooting for Monday to launch it. You can support it at patreon.com/worst airline ever. And I'll be co-hosting it with a pretty well-known, although anonymous activist named JJ in DC, who also tracks a lot of ICE flights.
1: Well, your work's really important.
0: Thank you.
1: You have put your talents in a very dark place.
0: Tell me about it.
1: Yeah. So I just want to say that I hope you're okay doing it because it takes a toll.
0: Mm-hmm. I mean, I feel better doing it than not doing it. I would feel worse if I was doing nothing.
1: Yep. Well, none of us can do nothing right now. Thank you so much. Really appreciate your time.
0: Thank you.
1: This conversation.
2: I'm Dr. Anthony Lizowitz, and this is Climate Connections. Farming is risky, and it's getting riskier as climate change causes more extreme weather. To increase their resilience, some farmers grow a variety of crops, so if one fails, they have others to fall back on. But farming this way can make it harder to get crop insurance.
3: Very small and very diversified farms are not well served through the crop insurance system.
2: Julia Barton of the Organic Farmers Association says federal crop insurance, which helps cover losses after disasters, was designed for conventional farms that grow a single crop, like corn or soybeans. For a long time, it was not a feasible option for small diversified farms, because they needed a separate policy for each crop. So about 10 years ago, the USDA began offering coverage for multiple crops under one policy. But Barton says hurdles remain. Many small farmers struggle to find an agent who can help them navigate the process. And those who rotate crops may struggle to provide the year-over-year documentation the program requires. Her group advocates for more reforms and discounts.
3: It's important that we have safety nets in place to support farmers while they are being as resilient as they can be.
2: Climate Connections is produced by the Yale Center for Environmental Communication. To learn more about climate change, visit climateconnections.org.
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1: All right, everybody, I'm thrilled to welcome back after a break for paternity leave, really, Sam Levine, who is The Guardian's reporter covering things like voting rights and democracy. And he and I have been talking about the growing threat of tyranny for years in America and what to do about it. Sam, I'm so happy to talk to you again.
9: I'm happy to be here. Thanks, Edwin.
1: I remember our early conversations almost 5 years ago when we were developing, I guess, a framework to understand election attacks, because I had understood them as voter suppression. But then in the Trump era, we had to see sort of radical gerrymandering as a way to make sure votes don't matter, and post-election efforts to undermine the actual counting, whether that's refusing to certify results or casting doubt on legitimacy. And now I see experts preparing for seized ballot boxes and other truly egregious attacks. Where do things actually stand?
9: Well, I think there's definitely a serious level of concern about interference from the federal government in the election this year. You know, this was definitely a concern in 2024, but President Trump obviously wasn't in power then. But, you know, the administration has signaled that they have no qualms about using the investigative power, the law enforcement power of the Department of Justice to launch baseless investigations, to seize election materials, and to really question and undermine elections. So there is a very serious and heightened level of concern.
1: Okay, well, that's like terrifying. How are people fighting back? How do you protect yourselves against this? How are states doing that?
9: Well, I think there's a very aggressive effort to push back on these claims. If you look at what's happened in Fulton County, Georgia, where the Justice Department has seized ballots related to the 2020 election, you know, the county has very aggressively sought in court to get the ballots returned. There's been efforts to unseal the search warrants and search warrant affidavits that were used to justify that seizure. Once those were unsealed, it was pretty clear that, you know, it was based on debunked conspiracy theories that weren't investigated. The underlying evidence for seizing the ballots wasn't really serious, credible evidence. And, you know, it was astonishing that an FBI agent would sign off on such claims and that a magistrate judge would approve them, because so many of the claims had been investigated and debunked. So an effort to really aggressively push back against these things, to point out that, you know, they're based on debunked conspiracy theories, and to use every avenue, you know, legally available to try and stop these things. And I think there's lots of preparations already underway, gaming out scenarios, preparing lawsuits, things like that, for the November elections.
1: And what does the Supreme Court's quick approval of Alabama's, I'm going to call them racist maps because that's what the judges found, mean for election integrity generally, not just in Alabama, but going forward?
9: Well, I think what happened in Alabama is a real signal that the Supreme Court has taken all limits off of gerrymandering, whether it's partisan gerrymandering or, you know, dividing up voters based on race. And, you know, this Alabama redrew its map to revert back to a map that they, you know, essentially a map that they enacted after the 2020 census that only gave black voters a majority in one of the seven congressional districts in the state. And, you know, it's an obvious and blunt effort to deny black voters in Alabama the ability to elect the candidate of their choosing. There's overwhelming evidence in Alabama established through years of litigation, several trials, court hearings, briefings that showed that the maps in Alabama were drawn intentionally to diminish segments of Black voters. And the Supreme Court has, said essentially that that's okay, that the standard for proving, what you need to prove to get a map like that struck down is now so high that it's impossible. Alabama has done that. Louisiana has also done something similar. Tennessee obviously redrew its maps. And I think, it's not the same kind of, bluntly, overtly, visually striking things that we saw in the civil rights movement, like, people being asked to count how many jelly beans are in a jar, things like that. But it is a very ugly and obvious effort to make it harder for Black people to elect the candidate that they want. It makes it hard, if not impossible, for Black voters to translate their political preferences into representation. And that's very, very alarming and very, very scary.
1: And the Supreme Court, they said the 14th Amendment still holds, but we have no way of figuring out what that means, which is, again, so incredibly shocking. 15th Amendment. But I want to ask you something else, because, the way you describe this, clearly racially discriminatory, but on its face, not partisan in the sense of any party could do this terrible thing. But the Supreme Court also had this principle called Purcell, which said, don't mess with an election close to the election. And in the same case, 2 years ago, they said, oh, no, you can't put in maps that aren't racist this close to the election. Stay with the old maps. And then in this election, they imposed the racist maps while the election was already underway. There's no way the timing can be seen as anything other than partisan, can it?
9: Right. I mean, the Purcell principle is something that's not law. It's not in the Constitution, obviously. It's a, idea or an approach that the Supreme Court has invented really over the last 20 years that basically says when an election is close, federal courts shouldn't intervene and upend the status quo. And it has been used over and over against voting rights litigants. Basically, when they win a decision in a lower court, the state defendants always rush to the Supreme Court and they, create some argument that, in my opinion, is pretextual a lot of the time, where they say, there's some deadline near, whether that's, the deadline for candidate qualifying or something like that, that, is near, but the actual election is still months away. And they say the election's so close, we can't impose a new map. It would cause chaos. And the Supreme Court over and over again has bought that argument and used it to deny relief from discriminatory maps and other, discriminatory voting procedures. In Alabama, what, just to get at what you were referencing, 4 or 5 years ago, this case came to the Supreme Court on a preliminary injunction, and it was in February. The Alabama primary was in May, I think, and the Supreme Court in February said it was too close to the election to impose a new map in Alabama. And, obviously there's a lot of time between February and May. And this year, when Alabama wanted to impose a new map days before its election, Alabama canceled its primary, moved its election, got the new map in place, and the Supreme Court said, we have absolutely no problem with that, or didn't really address it. And I think it just really shows inconsistent application of this principle. Certainly creates a perception that the Supreme Court only uses this to benefit Republicans. And the justices, in my opinion, haven't really offered a convincing, thorough explanation of why they're behaving this way.
1: Right, which invites people like me to give a convincing and thorough explanation of their partisanship and their bigotry and a long, long, long standing effort to erase voting rights in the United States and to favor a different kind of smaller democracy where some people matter more than others. And I guess if they don't want to answer for themselves, that's the answer the rest of us are going to give. Sam, I wonder if you have any thoughts or reporting that gets at the complaints about the way votes are counted in Los Angeles. Los Angeles is, of course, a very Democratic city, and so it's not a really great surprise that a Republican candidate didn't make the runoff in a race. The top two contenders ended up being Democrats. That kind of makes sense in a big Democratic city. But there's all this talk now about vote fraud, again, from the president, from Speaker Johnson, whose quote, I think, Sam, was, oh, it's so nefarious, you can't see the evidence, therefore there's vote fraud. I mean, what's that fight about and where's it going?
9: Yeah, I think that's really concerning, and I think it's really a rehash of what we saw in 2020, which is that when jurisdictions take a while to count votes, it creates this information vacuum that leaves room for actors to claim fraud when there is none. So, you know, in California, they take a long time to count their ballots, and there's a policy reason for that. You know, they have determined that they think it's the best policy for everyone to receive a mail-in ballot. They have determined it's the best policy to give voters as long as they possible. They can return a ballot up until election day. And then, you know, it takes them a while to verify those ballots, to make sure that voters are eligible, review signatures, things like that. And that takes time. And, you know, it's unfortunate, I think, that we live in a time when, you know, there's a demand to know the winner of an election, like, immediately, the second after the polls close. And that just doesn't happen in California. They've set up their system in a way that it takes longer. And the trade-off, if you talk to California election officials, would say that the trade-off is that it ensures that every last person who wants to cast a vote, whether they want to vote a week before election day or, you know, 1 second before the polls close, that they are entitled to do that. The president and allies and people like Mike Johnson have warped that into something saying that the fact that we don't know the election results immediately and that the election results can change as ballots count or more ballots are counted, that's totally normal. You know, the election result that's reported the second after the polls close isn't always the final election result. They've warped that to say that's some evidence that something is wrong. And, you know, I think that that's something we should expect to see more of in November. There's going to be more places in California that might take a few days to count their ballots to know who the winner is. And that's totally normal. But I think it continues to show that there needs to be a really concerted effort to pre-butt those claims, to explain to voters why there's a delay, what exactly is going on. Otherwise, it's going to leave a total vacuum for people to claim fraud. And, you know, in Los Angeles, what's so concerning is that you have the U.S. attorney there, the representative of the Justice Department, you know, essentially going out publicly. He went on Glenn Beck's podcast earlier this week and said, we are going to bring claims of fraud without offering any evidence of what that is. So I think that's just an example of how, you know, it's one thing to make these claims, but it's another thing now that, you know, the Trump administration is in power, that they can really take it to a new level with their investigative authority.
1: Yeah, I'm going to get to the Justice Department in 1 second. But before, I want to stick with the language you used. It's so interesting. You were really clear that this takes time because of all the things that the election officials are doing after the votes are cast to make sure they're legitimate, to make sure that people have the right to vote, to make sure people ballots aren't counted that should not be counted. In other words, it takes time to have an election that has no fraud, right? You have to, and yet the language we use is it takes time to count the vote. Whereas right. what they're really doing is they're counting for sure, but they're also taking the time to verify and check the eligibility of voters. And I wonder in this moment whether our language has to change to reflect those extra steps, which, you know, should be obvious, but because we're not saying them, we're leaving room for the nefarious actors to pretend that we're doing something else.
9: Right. I think there's a lot of confusion about the way that election results are reported. You know, it's not clear to someone who's just, you know, casually watching why the results change. And, you know, I think it's a serious conversation that honestly is more of a media issue, because the media is the one that's, you know, reporting the results about how they can best convey to voters that results might change while also giving them information about where things stand. Because I don't think it's realistic to not say anything about election results until, you know, there's a projected winner. The demand and interest is too high, but there needs to be a way to convey that we can expect the results to change and why that happens. And I think there's been a lot of progress on that since 2020, you know, just because that was such an issue then. But definitely there is more work to do on that.
1: All right. So now let me turn to Justice Department, because you said, and I don't think I knew this, that the U.S. attorney in Southern California says he's going to bring a fraud case. I'm so upset at the words fail me. Sam, the prosecutors are supposed to find evidence of a crime, and then they can bring a case. But these guys go politically, saying, you know, here's a place where I can pretend there's a crime. And I live in Chicago, where we just had a huge scandal with the U.S. attorney cheating with a grand jury. All the cases, and now even further sets of cases, are being thrown out and revisited because they lied to grand juries. They manipulated grand juries. They abused the process. They hid key evidence. These are things that you expect you certainly don't expect in a functioning democracy with a functioning Justice Department. So did the U.S. attorney in California say, oh, here's evidence of a crime, we're now going to figure out who committed it? Or did they just say, we're going to find a crime?
9: I think it was more vague, closer to the latter, but... they've suggested that there was a crime without, you know, filing a case or offering any evidence of that.
1: Yeah.
9: You know, usually it works the opposite way. There's evidence of a crime, and then you determine if there's enough to file a criminal case.
1: Yeah, and who committed the crime, all that stuff is what detectives and investigators and the FBI do. All right, so what is the elevation of Todd Blanche mean for the rule of law and for election integrity?
9: You know, I think Todd Blanche, you know, before he was at the Justice Department, was the president's personal attorney. And since arriving at the Justice Department, both as the deputy attorney general and the acting attorney general, has been remarkably effective in carrying out the president's wishes, and has made it very clear that he has no qualms about using the department to carry out retribution against the president's enemies. And I think it essentially shows that there is no separation between the Justice Department, and it's really just become an extension of the White House. And, very, very alarming. There is serious damage that, you know, the nation's most powerful law enforcement agency can do to an individual or an organization. And Todd Blanche has shown no qualms about deploying that power on behalf of the president. I would expect very little pushback from the Justice Department on anything that the president wants to do.
1: All the more important for the states to do their job. Wow. This week, I'm going to change the subject a little, but unfortunately, I think they're related. The Democrats blocked the short-term extension of an important provision of the FISA law. That's foreign surveillance laws. You wrote about that. Can you just explain the reasoning behind it?
9: I haven't been covering that, actually.
1: I'm sorry.
9: Super familiar.
1: I apologize. I thought I read that was you. Once again, this is my bad. All right, let me go.
9: No worries.
1: What are the stories that you're covering right now that are most focused on the integrity of our elections?
9: One story I've been covering very closely is what's happening with the slush fund and efforts to compensate allies of the president, January 6th defendant. And, the Justice Department would love to say that, this is dead. It's not moving forward, but have left a little bit of wiggle room to try and revive it in the future. Sort of unclear what's going to happen with that. But obviously, the Justice Department doling out nearly $1.8 billion in taxpayer funds to allies of the president is not the way that taxpayer funds should be spent or the Justice Department is supposed to work. So I think that's something that continue to follow very closely.
1: There are two court cases that I've been watching. One of them was the one that got reopened, where they reopened the underlying litigation because the judge wants to know whether it was a fraudulent deal. And this also includes, of course, permanent immunity for Trump and his family for anything related to tax fraud.
9: Right.
1: But the other case, I think was it yesterday or the day before, a judge said, don't play possum in my courtroom. I'm not going to do anything because you say this is dead. And then later in the day, there was reporting that, in fact, it really isn't dead. I can't imagine the judges are happy with the way the Justice Department is behaving in their courtrooms.
9: Yeah, and the other development on that is just this morning on Friday that a judge in Virginia blocked the fund and said that she would lift her injunction if the Justice Department and the Treasury Department signed an affidavit, under penalty of perjury, confirming that the fund was blocked. So I think that we are seeing some skepticism, at least from some judges, that this fund is really permanently blocked.
1: Yeah. I mean, have you ever seen a time when the federal government goes to court where judges distrust them as they do now?
9: Not the way that they are now. I think they face hard questions, but
1: yep.
9: There is generally what's called presumption of regularity, that when the government makes representation to court, that it's true and accurate. And I think that judges, that credibility is totally lost, and judges are not giving the government the benefit of the doubt and are now taking even a step further to, sanction them in cases where they've misrepresented things or lied about things to a court.
1: Well, Sam, I know that you have to go because you have a breaking story. Is there one thing you see that voters can take comfort from? Maybe there's not.
9: I think it's I mean, I think one thing is that people are responding to what's happening with redistricting and not letting it go unnoticed. You know, you had hearings in the South. You had hearings in the South, and as states were redrawing the map, where voters were waiting for hours to testify. And, you know, I think there is genuine, you know, frustration about this. And that, to me, suggests that this is not something that is going to hold long term, that something is going to have to change about it. And so I think, you know, it might take a while, but it's not something that I think is going to hold long term.
1: All right, everybody. Just as a reminder, this is Sam Levine. He's a fabulous reporter. He's been paying attention to things that now everybody knows are important. And he was paying attention before anybody thought this could be a problem in the United States. Thank you so much for your time. As always, it's great to catch up.
9: Thanks so much for having me, Edwin. Anytime.
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17: NBC News Radio, I'm Rob Martier. President Trump is announcing an agreement with Iran is now complete. In a post on Truth Social, Trump said he was authorizing the immediate removal of the U.S. naval blockade and that the Strait of Hormuz will now open. Pakistan Prime Minister Shahbaz Sharif said the two sides are expected to meet for a signing ceremony on Friday in Switzerland. NBC's Keir Simmons is in Doha with details on Sharif's post.
18: Following intensive talks, we are pleased to announce that the peace deal between the United States of America and the Islamic Republic of Iran has been reached. Both sides have declared the immediate and permanent termination of military operations on all fronts.
17: Reports state that Iran's Supreme National Security Council confirmed today that Tehran and Washington had finalized a memorandum of understanding to end the war after months of negotiations. A dozen people are dead after a plane crashed in Missouri this morning. Local media is reporting the plane was carrying a group of skydivers and everyone on board was killed. The NTSB and FAA will lead the investigation. The cause of the crash remains unknown. Father's Day is 1 week away, and you're right, it really is not the same as Mother's Day. Bree Tennis with more.
19: That's because shopping for dad is tough, because guys don't typically drop hints about what they want or don't want. According to the National Retail Federation, we'll drop about $226 on Dear Old Dad. And to save you some panic shopping, they say dads want special outings with experience-based gifts, tickets to a game, a concert, and don't forget dinner.
17: Bud Cauley has captured his first career tour victory after finishing atop the leaderboard at the RBC Canadian Open from TPC Toronto. Cauley won the tournament by two strokes with a score of 17 under par. Matt Fitzpatrick finished in second place at 15 under. Rob Martier, NBC News Radio.
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5: Let's go! Coming to you from the basement of the basement of WCPT 820 in Chicago, this is the Sports Cubicle, where the inmates are running the asylum and the boss is mad at us for working overtime to bring you stories from all of the different championships. The World Cup is underway. The NHL Stanley Cup Finals could be over tonight or could go to a Game 7. And the NBA Finals, for the first time since 1973, the New York Knicks are the champions of the NBA. Mike Mercado is going to talk about that in just a little bit moment. I'll talk about what's going on in the Stanley Cup going on in a little moment. I'm going to cover what's going on in the World Cup on the field, off the field. We're underway. The U.S. with an impressive performance beating Paraguay by a score of 4-1 the other night. I'm going to get to that. I'm going to update what's going on with the Bears' search for a new stadium, whether it's going to be in Hammond, Indiana, as they announced that they're ready to move forward with last week, or are there some hangups? Are they looking back at Arlington Heights? We'll cover that and more. We know the Chicago Wolves have made it in the Calder Cup playoffs. They're in the finals against the Toronto Marlies. Their game two is later today. I believe Toronto has the lead in that series 1-0, but we will keep you updated if the Wolves are able to come ahead in that series this week. But for now, Mercado, take it away.
6: 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I'm your host, Mike Mercado. Thank you so much for letting us be a part of your day. And it is very rare that you get to experience some sort of history. And more specifically, when you get to see a championship drought be broken. And that's what we saw in the NBA Finals as the New York Knicks, after a 53-year wait, have finally won their third NBA championship in 5 games, beating the San Antonio Spurs, led by Victor Wembanyama. And the NBA Finals MVP, Jalen Brunson, who had a game that we have not seen since Michael Jordan in a closeout game in the NBA Finals. And so much to talk about this series, the NBA, the future, all the storylines. And I think that's where we're going to go, right? Like, let's talk a little basketball first. Throughout the entire series, and more specifically, we'll start with the NBA Finals. Throughout the entire series, watching how San Antonio would start off so hot, the way that they would have a first quarter lead, a first half lead, and to constantly watch the New York Knicks chip away, chip away, chip away, constantly on the heels of the San Antonio Spurs was fascinating to watch. And to see the foul trouble that at times we saw Karl Anthony Towns in, to see the adjustments with Alvarado, just you can see Mike Brown winning this NBA championship, the experience compared to Johnson over on the San Antonio side. There was also an interesting gap in experience, right? It's different in college sports when you look at what it means to be a senior to a freshman, right? The Mike Brown, Mitch Johnson comparison, or the roster of the San Antonio Spurs, which is a bunch of 20, 21, 22 years old, beyond De'Aaron Fox, who, if he's not showing up, he's having the performance that he's having. What can you draw back on? This is Wemby's first time going this far. This is Wemby's first time at the big dance. Then you look at the other side, the Villanova Knicks. This is a team that has been in playoff games, that have been through the meat grinder, that have had bad breaks, that have had bad losses, that have had disappointments, that have had hard seasons. And in this NBA playoffs themselves, and I will, even though I had them making a deep run, I would constantly disrespect this team in my belief that they can actually win an NBA championship, that they could go through the gauntlet. But look at how they did it. In convincing fashion, over and over again, you could talk about injuries for other teams. You talk about the road that was. They handled their business. Each and every game on the court and every single test that was put in front of them. That's all you can ask for. Teams dream of, if this break goes this way, and if one thing goes this way, can we take advantage of it? Can it be our turn? That's what the Knicks did. The New York Knicks took advantage, and I don't say that in a demeaning way. I don't say that in a way in which it takes away from that championship. Absolutely not. You know, it's if you're watching this recording on YouTube or if you're listening to us on a Sports Cubicle late at night, you know, it's early morning. I'm watching all the post-game stuff. You don't take away the excitement. You can't take away what this team did. So saying that they had a quote-unquote, they took advantage of the road that was for them. Yeah, exactly. They took advantage of it. They held it by its throat and never let it go. And in game four, with a 29-point deficit, they kept chipping. Nobody was talking about an advantage there. Nobody was talking about the road that was. They overcame. And you knew in game five, as that game was going on, as the lead started being chipped away once again, and the heartbreak that was game four, it was just going to be too much. That unless they blew the doors out of the New York Knicks in game five, that if it was a close game, this Knicks team was going to find a way to win in this series. And that's what happened. That's all the stuff that's on the court. All, you weren't going to stop Brunson from doing his thing in game five. This was his legacy game. Victor Wembanyama obviously is going to be the alien of the league, is going to be a multi-time MVP, going to win an NBA Finals if he stays healthy, right? The caveat of that. But he has to go through his own heartbreak. He has to go through his own journey in order to get back here. That's how the NBA works. The NBA has always had that trend of you have to suffer before you feel the fruits of success. It just is what it is. Every great has gone through that. Wemby felt like he was going to be the only one who kind of circumvented that. That wasn't the case. So, you know, and people talk about what it means for the league, right? Obviously, being a Bulls fan, being here in Chicago, the Bulls in the 90s and Jordan, that is its own cemented legacy. Nobody will touch that because of the royalty, the legacy, the godlihood of Michael Jordan. And basketball in Chicago meaning so much on the streets, to the suburbs, to, you know, rural Illinois. And New Yorkers have a claim in their own rights to the mecca of basketball. And it's something I want to talk about here on the Sports Cubicle on WCPT 820 AM, HeartlandSignal.com, WSBC 1240 AM Chicago, and right here on YouTube at the Sports Cubicle. I'm your host, Mike Mercado. It's a big deal that the Knicks did win a championship. It's a big deal for the NBA. It's a big deal for basketball culture. It's a big deal for culture. You look at other teams around the NBA, and we could talk about the Lakers. We could talk about the Miami Heat, the trends, the fashionable teams. The Lakers do have their fan base in LA. You know, the Dodgers, I feel like, are really stronghold, and we'll see what happens in the NFL. USC, the Trojans are huge. But Laker fans kind of have that almost superstar, where we're here because casting says we have to be here. Miami, obviously, they have their diehards, but it's also a show. It's also South Beach. It depends who's playing there. It depends on the game. We know that. While New York has the superstars, while New York has all the big-time personalities, they do feel like fans because New York is a real city. While it's super white-collar, while it's super rich, it's also blue-collar. And you can see the entire demographic every single time they would do a cutaway from Timothée Chalamet, then going down to Times Square, Madison Square Garden, outside, all that. Just a range of people. And New York got down good and bad after winning this championship. Over 60 arrests, people are getting shot, stabbed, but it was just chaos in the biggest city in the world. The team that means the most to them, probably, that most people did not ever witness what happened in the 70s, got to experience that championship this year. I think that's huge for the NBA. I think it should inspire other teams in the NBA. I'm looking at you,

0: You see what happens when the sleeping giant wakes up. James Dolan, and I know it's gross to say, James Dolan has the world in the palm of his hand. Don't you want that, Michael and Jerry? That's what it can mean for you. They should inspire every single... Watch what Boston's going to do. Watch if they end up going after Giannis. Like, the New York Knicks winning is, while annoying as a Bulls fan, and while we don't want to see New Yorkers celebrating even more championships, it should inspire. It should motivate everybody else in the NBA. It should be prompting the commissioner to say, hey, let's go, guys. I know you're my bosses, but this is good for business. I think there were great games. There are great stories. It's everything you wanted in an NBA Finals. And I want to end it on this, right? Because we're going to be breaking down this Finals for a long time. We're going to be talking about a lot of basketball and stories. And this isn't the last time, obviously. Think about what this NBA season has been all about. Flopping, officiating, schedule, gambling. And it ended with the biggest market in the world, with a team that is beloved, personalities that people have gravitated towards, against the established franchise of the NBA, with the figurehead of Popovich on down, and maybe the most unique, dynamic player we've ever seen, and that's saying something, in Victor Wembanyama. And five amazing, classic, story-filled games were played in this NBA Finals. And there is no question in my mind, and I think for most fans, who deserve to win this NBA championship while still understanding the gravity of everything we saw from some of these other players, some of the great young players from San Antonio, the growth that's going to need to come from those young players alongside Victor Wembanyama, and the storybook telling and ending for some of these guys like Karl Anthony Towns to win an NBA championship. Think about all the stuff he has gone through in the NBA. Think about all the stuff he's gone through off the court, losing his mother due to COVID. And to see him not only being an integral part, a main piece, but be beloved, to be accepted, to put himself amongst the top people in that city, in that sport. It's great storytelling. And some of the best basketball I've ever seen in a playoff run by Jalen Brunson. It was amazing. Talk about earning your contract. Talk about the story from Dallas this way. I'm hard pressed to say anything. Like, you think about last year's NBA Finals, right? Won seven games. Halley got hurt in the seventh game, I believe, right? I might be mistaken, getting things confused, right? But think about the vibes then. Think about SGA as MVP. Think about when the Nuggets won. Think about the bubble year. This Finals feels different compared to all the other ones. And you could say it's part of the New York Knicks. And you're right, it is. It is. I understand the same thing about the 2016 World Series, right? It feels different because of the people who were competing in it. But this Finals is a great, not only lasting legacy for the NBA, but an opportunity to be a stepping stone for this league to move forward in a positive way, to get things hunkered down with the flopping, the foul calling, and of course, get this gambling stuff. Make sure you get it all tightened up. But you could jumpstart from this NBA Finals. And you can lean into what could be a great, great NBA season next year. But for this summer, it's the summer of the New York Knicks, who are now your 2025-2026 NBA Finals champions. We got more coming up next on this edition of the Sports Cubico on WCPT 820 AM, HeartlandSignal.com, WSBC 1240 AM Chicago, and on YouTube at the Sports Cubico. I'm your host, Mike Mercado.
1: The Stanley Cup Finals have reached Game 6. It's on right now if you are listening to this while you're watching it. Don't know what the score is as I'm recording this before the game had started, but I can tell you that Carolina, if they win tonight, will be Stanley Cup champions for the first time in 20 years, only the second time in their franchise's history. If you remember, they were the Hartford Whalers, and then in the early 2000s, late 90s, moved to Carolina in Raleigh, became the Carolina Hurricanes. They beat the Edmonton Oilers in 2006, and then, of course, had lost the Stanley Cup Finals as well. Way

0: back in 2002 to the Detroit Red Wings. Carolina, though, turning the series around after, you know, kind of falling behind in the first game at home and then having to salvage game two in overtime, went back for games three and four in Vegas where they split, Carolina taking game four. Instead, it headed back on Thursday, game five. Carolina, after being down by one goal, it was looking like it was going to be Vegas' series and they can head home and win it on at home in game six. But alas, the Carolina Hurricanes able to outlast them, come from behind, down 1-0, win the whole thing 4-2. Now they go on the road to Las Vegas for tonight, game six. If it does go to a game seven, we're looking at a Wednesday night game that'll be at Carolina. I have a feeling that the Hurricanes could wrap it up tonight. However, the Vegas Golden Knights have been kind of a strong team at home, strong in this series, strong in this playoffs. And it's been a really back-and-forth series, or at least, you know, tit-for-tat in a way in this series. This is the first time that they've ever met in the postseason. Both teams with their third trip to the Stanley Cup Final, you know, being led by Jordan Staal on, you know, Vegas with six goals, one assist, has goals in five straight games. Meanwhile, Sebastian Aho has points in four straight games. You know, leading the teams right now, you know, in goals, it's Brett Howden for Vegas, Logan Stankoven for Carolina. Points, he got Jackson Blake and Taylor Hall with 18 points apiece for Carolina. But Mitch Marner having himself quite the playoffs right now for Vegas. 29 points so far this playoffs, and he's been really good for them in this series. I think one of the key stories, though, is the power play. Carolina has only been successful in 18.1% of their power play advantages. Vegas slightly better at 21.3, but it's the penalty kill. Carolina successfully killing off 91% of the penalties that they have found themselves in. Vegas only 81% successful. And if you even really pare it down to the series, it's weird because you look at the power play goals and it feels like most of their power play goals for Carolina were in this series. Six power play goals, three of those by Svechnikov alone in this series. Meanwhile, only two power play goals this entire series for Vegas. And I think that's a key element. I think earlier in the series, we saw that Vegas was a little bit better with the power play being able to convert, but since then have been scoreless. I think if Vegas is able to try and put up power play goals, that could be a key to victory for them if they're able to do it tonight and force a game seven. So keep an eye on that one. As I said, it'd be a game seven start now that there's no NBA to compete with, even though those are on alternating days, you know, on ESPN or ABC, ESPN. You know, that Knicks series was exciting. I know Mike Mercado just told you all about it, but now I'm looking forward to see how this one ends. And, you know, it started off with, you know, we had game two went to overtime. Game three went to double overtime. No overtime since then. And I think with the promising start we had in the series with those overtime games that I thought each one was going to go late or be close. And with the last two games being two goal deficits rather than the one goal deficits we saw in the first three games, I'd like to see a return to that. I'd like to see, regardless of who wins tonight, Carolina or Vegas, I want it to be a one goal game. But personally, I would like to see Vegas force that game seven. I think there's nothing better than a game seven in sports, and especially when it's hockey and especially when it's for the Stanley Cup. I just think there's it's such an intense element, and hopefully we get that overtime game seven victory, you know. But we got to get through game six first, and we'll see what Carolina's able to do tonight, if they can close out the series or Vegas can prevail at home and force a game seven to go on the road in Carolina and try and steal the series coming back down 3-2. But we'll be sure to talk about it next week, because we will for sure know who the champion is by the time that we talk to you next week here on the Sports Beat.
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0: The World Cup started this week, Mexico defeating South Africa in an interesting one that saw a combined 3 red cards. A 2-0 victory for Mexico in front of their home crowd at Estadio Azteca in Mexico City kicked off the tournament. We're just about 8 or 9 games through it, depending on what time you're listening, and depending on when I'm recording this. But by the end of the night, it'll be 12 games out of 104 that will have been played. They're going all the way until about 5 weeks from now. It's going to be in July on the 19th when we see that final in the MetLife Stadium or the New York, New Jersey Stadium, whatever they want to call it, where the New York Giants and New York Jets play as the host for the final this year. I love the World Cup. It's an exciting event. Of course, I get down with soccer and international soccer, football, if you will. But of course, we know that with the United States hosting it, combined with Mexico and Canada, it has brought on some controversies. For instance, while the United States is at war with Iran and Iran qualifying for the tournament and playing all 3 of their games in the United States, that's created some awkwardness as President Trump had not guaranteed the safety of those Iranian players, let alone the fact that, coincidentally, President Trump is also the first ever FIFA Peace Prize Award winner. So the irony there that the Peace Prize Award winner is in a position where he can protect the safety of these players refuses to do so. But the United States also tightened their travel restrictions. Senegal... It is reported that their fans are not able to travel with them. So we will see when they play France later this week if they're able to have their fans in the stands. And Senegal usually has a really exciting fan base. So that's that would be a letdown if we weren't able to see them there. But people from the countries of Haiti, Iran, Algeria, Cape Verde, Ivory Coast, Senegal, Tunisia, they're all going to see visa bond pressure. They changed the rules for work. So essentially, digital creators who plan to earn money through online content while they're in the country. That's now classified as monetized filming. So sponsorship based of travel vlogs, paid digital coverage. That's going to be professional work rather than tourism, which means it needs a proper work visa instead of a standard visitor permit. You know, so this is to prevent the misuse of tourism visas and regulate the expected surge of influencers and media producers arriving for the global football tournament, also reflecting broader global adjustments in visa policies that have recently eased bonds requirements from those countries that I had named off. So it's, I mean, this is the United States. This is, you know, they agreed to host the tournament. If you remember, Donald Trump was actually in his first term when the United States got the permission to host this tournament. So he kind of at least would have had some say then. We've already kind of seen it rear its ugly head. We saw Switzerland forward. Breel Embolo had his ESTA authorization approved. You know, but he was delayed. He had to join his team later. Of course, he ended up being a contributor in his team's game against Qatar just yesterday. Now he's with his team. And then we saw the Somalian referee Omar Artan was denied entry into the United States to officiate at the World Cup. Now, he still is not going to be officiating, but he will receive his full tournament fee. He was interrogated for 11 hours by U.S. immigration authorities at Miami International Airport on Monday before being told he would not be allowed into the country after his diplomatic passport and single entry U.S. visa were rejected. A U.S. government official said Artan had not been allowed to enter the country because of, quote, an alleged association with suspected members of terror organizations. Artan said he'd been questioned by border officials over his links to Somali militant group Al-Shabaab, and he told them he knew nothing about the organization. He said, quote, I had the right papers and everything. I had the right visa. I'm simply just a referee who's trying to live his dream, the biggest dream of my life, to come to the World Cup. After being put back on a plane to Turkey, Artan received assistance from FIFA officials in Istanbul before boarding a flight to the Somali capital of Mogadishu. Now, sources told BBC Sport that while Artan will not take part in the World Cup, FIFA has committed to paying his salary. The referees do not know the actual fee they receive for officiating, and that's paid after the tournament is over. He was actually the 2025 Confederation of African Football Men's Referee of the Year. He was invited to officiate the UEFA Super Cup, which the Champions League winner, Paris Saint-Germain, will take on the Europa League winner, Aston Villa in Salzburg, and that'll be on August 12th. So at the very least, at least it's a high-leverage football game that that Artan will get to officiate this summer. But gosh, you know, to you know, end up being the top referee in your continent, in your sport, but you're not invited because of immigration policies is just such a heartbreaker, and it's just such a shame to see that here in the United States. But we have had some exciting football. You know, we can at least get to the on-the-field stuff, right? You know, like I said, Mexico with the victory the other day on South Africa, a 2-0 victory there. The nightcap for that day on Thursday saw a come-from-behind victory for South Korea coming back on Czechia. Then you had Canada on Friday kicking things off their opening game. They ended up playing a day game, beating Bosnia and Herzegovina. I'm sorry, tying Bosnia and Herzegovina 1-1. Bosnia and Herzegovina got up first, and Canada was able to tie things up at about the 78th minute with a goal from Kyle Larin. You know, so that at least I think that was the first time Canada's gotten points in the World Cup. I could be wrong about that, but I know that they ended up with no points, you know, from draws or victories back in 2022 in Qatar. And I believe 1986 was the previous time that they were in the World Cup. So excited to see them perform well enough against their opponent in front of the home crowd. On Friday night, you had the United States with their opening game. They were in Los Angeles, and they won a no-doubter against Paraguay. They went up early in that one. The own goal from Bobadilla from Paraguay put the United States up 1-0. Then you had Falerin Belligan scoring in the 31st minute and then putting one in right before halftime. U.S. takes a 3-0 lead. They end up prevailing 4-1 over Paraguay, looking good while doing it. Could this be finally the time that the United States has a deep run in the World Cup as the hosts? You know, would that even be controversial if they end up going further than people think? You know, will people think that it's rigged if the United States overachieves in this one? Saturday's action saw Qatar and Switzerland tie, score 1-1. Qatar coming back really late in that one and not having a ton of possession in that game. They had an early chance, but able to kind of redeem themselves late in the match on an own goal by Miro Moheim at the 90-plus-4-minute mark. 70% to 30% possession favoring Switzerland in that. And as I said earlier, Breel Embolo getting the one goal for Switzerland in that one on a penalty kick. Another 1-1 tie saw the game after that. Brazil and Morocco, that was a big one on paper. It did not disappoint. Nearly Morocco coming back at the end there, nearly getting a chance to win the game. But they were not able to prevail. They got on the board first, though, with Salibari's goal at the 21st minute. But then Vinny Jr. for Brazil evening things up just about 9 minutes later. It lived up to the hype. It could have been more exciting, but Brazil and Morocco gave us a good one, tied 1-1. Scotland beating Haiti 1-0 in that one, and that was exciting as John McGinn put in the only goal of that one in the 28th minute, giving Scotland the victory there. I believe they are now the Group C leaders ahead of Brazil, Morocco, and Haiti. But, of course, Scotland now facing a tougher part of their schedule as now they have to face Brazil and Morocco to get past the group stage. Late last night, Australia defeated Turkey by a score of 2-0. Australia will face the United States next in Group D action. The United States with the current lead in Group D, but Australia, same amount of points, just trail in goal differential right behind them. As I said, I'm recording this in the middle of today's games on Sunday, but I do have a final. Germany taking care of business against Curaçao today. Curaçao in their first ever World Cup, just never was in it. Felix and Chema scoring 6 minutes in for Germany. Then you get another one by Schlotterbeck at 38 into the game. Kai Havertz gets a penalty right before halftime. They come out of the half with Musiala making it 4-0, then Nathaniel Brown 5-0, Deniz Undav 6-0. It was early too. It was even at 1-1 at one point until Schlotterbeck's goal, Curaçao getting the one, and then Kai Havertz getting the last goal, making it 7-1 in the 88th minute. It was all Germany in this one. Possession says 65-35 in favor of Germany, but I feel like they held the ball a little bit longer than what we saw. Currently, as I'm recording this, the Netherlands has a 2-1 lead on Japan. Getting late in the game on that one, Japan might have a chance to be able to tie things up, but it looked like Virgil van Dijk opened the scoring in the second half. Nakamura tying things up for Japan, and then Crescencio Somerville a few minutes later giving the Netherlands the lead. If the defense prevails, Netherlands will defeat Japan by a score of 2-1 or more if they're able to pile on from there. No score yet from Ivory Coast and Ecuador as I'm recording this, but of course by the time you're listening to this, that should be final. And while you're listening to this, Sweden and Tunisia should be going on live. In case you want to know, Spain will kick off their World Cup tomorrow against Cabo Verde. That's an 11 a.m. Central kickoff time. On Tuesday, you've got France taking on Senegal. That'll be a 2 p.m. Central kickoff time. You've got Argentina and Messi will be the nightcap on that one, 8 o'clock on Tuesday night. Ronaldo and Portugal will kick things off on Wednesday at noon Central time. After that, you'll have England taking on Croatia. That should be a really good one. And then it all cycles through again on Thursday. You'll start seeing teams for the second time around on Thursday as the second games of group play will begin. You know, Group A, Czechia, South Africa, Switzerland and Bosnia, Herzegovina, Canada and Qatar, Mexico, South Korea. United States next plays on Friday. That'll be at 2 o'clock Central time. That'll be against Australia. That should be an exciting one there. And in case you're wondering, Mexico is the night game Thursday, 8 o'clock. Canada is going to be 5 o'clock on Thursday. So enjoy the games, everyone. The World Cup is an exciting event, regardless of the controversies that surround it. It's top quality football. If you can't get into soccer, at least tune in for the final or the semifinals, because, by that point, it's the best of the best. You know, like there's really no mistakes in this tournament. You know, no bad teams can get that far and steal the trophy away from teams that deserve it. And I don't buy into that there's teams that deserve to win it that didn't win it. I mean, I know that there can be controversies where it looked like a team probably earned the World Cup that maybe totally didn't deserve it. But at the same time, they're still good enough teams to make it that far, to be of that quality. While I didn't think Argentina was the best team of 2022, they certainly deserved to win that. And it certainly wasn't a surprise to see how well they performed and how on that level Lionel Messi, how he performed at that level on this stage. So what sort of performances are we going to see going forward? I liked what I saw out of Germany today. I know a lot of people talked about Florian Wirtz being a huge contributor to what's going on with the Germany team. But Kai Havertz already having himself a successful World Cup. So we'll see if he's able to build on the two goals that he got today. We'll see if Germany is able to make a deep run with what they got. It's a little early to be talking about, you know, what we're going to foresee for the next round. By the time we talk to you next week, we'll be getting ready kind of deep into the second out of three group stage games. But we'll know 2 weeks from now, we'll be talking about the round of 32 and we can preview what the knockout rounds look like. You know, cause by the 28th, we'll see, the first round of 32 game and, in between, you know, the next show and the show after that, you know, it's going to be the intense group stage games where they have them going on simultaneously, to prevent any sort of manipulation of the tables. You know, so that you can determine your first, second, third, and fourth positions in the group stages. So that should be exciting. Can't wait to cover it for you guys here on the Sports Cubicle. We'll be definitely talking about the World Cup as things go forward. So keep it locked here. By now, it's been over a week since the Chicago Bears released a statement that they were moving forward with plans to go to Indiana, Hammond being the spot for their future stadium with the exact site to be determined. Well, while they were talking about Wolf Lake being that site, there is possibly a chance that they can't build there because it is protected wetlands. So they might have to go a little bit to the east of there, to the Lost Marsh Golf Course. Now, looking deep into this, you know, we knew that one of the reasons that Arlington Heights never followed through, aside from the political turmoil that, you know, the infighting in Springfield and the state and, you know, the mayor's office in Chicago that led to inaction. But we also know that the Bears didn't do their due diligence and provide the state with a traffic report, you know, some sort of a traffic impact report so that the state could do their due diligence and give the Bears the infrastructure money that they need for the highways and, you know, the egress and ingress for the stadium. You know, how are they going to handle public transportation and so forth? So that was where Illinois kind of stalled out. And we know that with the legislative session that ended at the end of May, that they weren't able to get anything through the General Assembly and onto the governor's desk. We know that no special session has been called yet to really get any movement on the Bears in Arlington Heights. And then we know that Mayor Brandon Johnson and the Bears CEO Kevin Warren, their relationship kind of really hurt Arlington Heights' chances, maybe even helped Hammond's chances because the mayor was trying to keep the Bears in the city of Chicago and was having some communication with the Bears while the Bears were denying that through the process leading up to that legislative session that ultimately failed. Meanwhile, Indiana, we know they've passed their legislation. We know that they're ready to build with the exception of the fact that according to the Indiana Department of Environment, nobody has applied for any permits or plans or anything regarding a stadium in Hammond. This, of course, comes from David Kaplan, who posted this on X. But he said this, Paris Schutz of NBC Chicago was the one who said this on Cap and Hood on ESPN 1000. So, and then this is kind of what we thought, the very least, that the issue, no matter what in Indiana, where it was going to be located was, you know, how good is the soil? How good is the air? How good is the water? How much pollution are we talking about? And, you know, have the Bears done reports on that? Have, you know, Hammond and the state of Indiana been upfront about that with the Chicago Bears. You know, let alone the fact that the Bears do own that land in Arlington Heights, and all they need is just an agreement on what their tax assessment is going to be. Whereas we don't know in Indiana if the Bears are even going to own the stadium or own the ground in which their stadium sits on. And that's kind of, I thought, what the team was looking for all along was, you know, was to be able to own the land that their stadium sits on. We know that they want to contribute $2 billion to building the stadium, and that's something that David Harris from Indiana, from East Chicago, actually one of the state reps, was saying. I think you know, one of the misconceptions was you know, there was going to be you know, the Bears were looking for money to build their stadium, and you know, he says that's big. You know, some of the false narratives have been, oh, they're going to get a free stadium, they're not going to have any involvement, but they're actually going to contribute a lot to this. You know, so, you know, that's infrastructure wise, Indiana would be fronting that, you know, stadium wise, the Bears would be fronting that. I don't know what the difference in bills would be. I want to say the rough estimate that they gave Illinois was about $800 million in infrastructure, which if you think about that is about a quarter of what the Bears would be paying for the stadium themselves. So that's a big ask, I think. Regardless of how much they're putting into the stadium, and then ultimately to have sort of a tax cut on that. And then, of course, in Illinois, we didn't know if the Bears were trying to sneak by and get some of the infrastructure done for their entertainment district, in which they could have probably provided some of the funding for that as well. But in Indiana, that seems to be the holdup. You know, As I was reporting last week on here, and I think you've seen some of the skeptics like myself see, is that they could say that they're moving to Indiana all they want, but we have not seen enough evidence that says that they're actually going to follow through on it. And, you know, the shovels in the ground, the sale of the property in Arlington Heights, the fact that you have politicians in this state that are saying, no, we're still talking to them, and the Bears haven't necessarily refuted that. Politically, though, you're seeing Illinois Republicans and Republicans, even in Indiana, just really spiking the football on how the Illinois Democratic leadership had kind of dropped the ball on this one and wasn't able to get a deal done. And in an election year, you can't blame them. I mean, you know, you would have to expect that sort of low hanging fruit to be picked all the time in the game of politics. But to have this happen when it happened and who it happened to, it is such a bad look for Illinois Democrats right now, seeing that this happened. But in the meantime, too, with the tax crunch that this state has had for a long time, funding pensions, you know, amongst other social programs, that is this one of those things where were they even going to have the money, or would they have had to raise taxes in order to do that? We've heard that there's money that's supposedly earmarked for this to happen, but you've got a question. Well, where is this money? Why wasn't it in the budget? And why couldn't they get a deal done? You know, it seems like that the Bears in Arlington Heights are ready to go through. All they really needed was the state to approve of something. And I know that, you know, with the downstate Republicans who are now harping on this, you know, they had no interest in getting anything done for this state, you know, as, at least in the ways that it was presented. But I would assume that they would not sign anything that the Democrats would have pushed through that would have given the Bears a stadium. So, of course, now they're happy to pick on the Democrats for not being able to get that done. But then you have on top of the Republicans in Illinois fighting in the House with any sort of movement, you have the Chicago Democrats in the House trying to fight any sort of movement. And then you have, of course, Speaker Welch. If he doesn't get 60% of the General Assembly on board with the bill, he's not even going to bring it up for a vote. So that's kind of just why a lot of this stuff kind of died in committee, or at least got hastily rushed through the General Assembly. You know, the Senate had their own thing with opening a stadium authority, and I think that that could have possibly done it, but now it doesn't seem to be happening. And now it doesn't even look like that 2026 is going to be the year that shovels finally start hitting the ground, in which 2025 was the original goal by this team. So, you know, we'll see if maybe a special session by Illinois lawmakers can get something done later this summer or perhaps early in the fall. But the clock is ticking. Each week I've given my power rankings as to what I think is going to happen. And while I've been sitting here telling you that I truly think that Arlington Heights is it, the fact that nothing's moved on it, it slowly fades more and more and more as weeks goes on. And the fact that Hammond is ready to go. They will work around all those loopholes. It doesn't matter if the water and the air and the soil is polluted. The Bears in Indiana will work through that regardless of what sort of health risk that puts their fans, their players, their personnel, in jeopardy. And I think once they start getting through the red tape of the environmental impact and appeasing the NFL and getting them on board with it, then it's no stopping it. And then it'll be full steam ahead. So last week, I think I had it at 42% likelihood of Hammond, 38% likelihood of Arlington Heights, 15% likelihood of somewhere that's not listed out of the three choices, and 5% going to Chicago. I think Chicago has slightly increased to about a 10%. I still think that you have that 15% in there. I think Arlington Heights has dropped to a 35%. And I think if my math is correct, that now puts Hammond at a 45%. I think the likelihood of a Hammond stadium has slightly increased just due to the inaction. Yes, there's a lot of red tape. Yes, there's a lot of environmental impact that we still have yet to do. Yes, the Bears still have to do their due diligence. Yes, the Bears have been fumbling this completely. But, you know, as that reporting was, you know, according to the Indiana Department of Environmental, Indiana Department of Environment, nobody has applied for permits, plans, or anything regarding a stadium in Hammond. And I saw a really good article. Sports Mockery has been doing a really good job covering this. Eric Lambert over at Sports Mockery has been really on top of this, as well as several reporters around Chicago. And you're starting to see, you know, even people that don't cover sports around the city, they cover more of hard news or politics, are really getting in on this. It is a big story. And of course, we're going to cover it here. But Sports Mockery had a really good article that kind of says that Brandon Johnson is kind of the person that you have to point to. Yes, everyone, you can blame Chris Welch. You could blame the Senate. You can blame the House not getting it done. You could blame, just whatever bills. You could blame the governor for not getting it done. Whoever you want to point to, there's several people involved. But Brandon Johnson getting in the way of whatever movement would have helped Arlington Heights. And, by having that relationship with Kevin Warren, trying to keep him at the lakefront, which I think is what the Bears originally wanted to do, but there was no way the Bears were going to do it under the Chicago Park District. And there's no way that even with the city's lakefront ordinance from 1973, that they were going to be able to build a new stadium without any sort of legal hurdles and headaches that would have prevented it or really impeded it from happening. So, that's something that, while Chicago still is a possibility, there's really not a lot of land. There's not a lot of time. And then you're going to have, well, if Chicago ends up getting it, can you get the suburban Democrats, the ones that were all for Arlington Heights? And you still won't have the downstate Republicans getting on board with this sort of thing, especially if it helps their brethren over in Indiana and makes their, in-state rivals across the aisle fail at this, stage. So, yeah, I think it makes Hammond, Indiana a likely thing. But I guess where I was going to this is if you really want to pare it down to a Chicago mayor that I think really should be blamed for all of this, it's Richard M. Daley, in the 90s, convincing the Bears to stay on the lakefront. If I didn't say this last week, and I think I did, but if I didn't say this last week, I think Richard M. Daley has to be blamed for the fact that here we are 30 years later looking for another stadium. They could have built a domed stadium in the suburbs. Yes, it would have been outdated by now, but at the very least, they would have set out to do something. Perhaps they could have set it up so that thing could have been worked on. Maybe that land would have already been kind of zoned. That infrastructure would have already been there, and all they would have had to do is what the White Sox would have done, and that's move across the street, or do what the Cubs could have done and rebuild the whole thing from the inside out to preserve it for a long time. But they didn't do that. They built a stupid spaceship on top of a landmark, and they ruined that landmark status, and that stadium is insufficient just 25 years later, less than a quarter century later. It's almost obsolete, and the Bears are still struggling to find out where they're going to play. And it was, Mike Mercado said it, I think, on the air. I want to hammer it home because I think it's a great point. he suspects that there is a very good chance that Caleb Williams never plays in this new stadium as a Chicago Bear. And that's crazy to think about, as he has yet to start his third season and this team desperately wants a stadium, has the capital to do it apparently, and just can't get it done. And this guy will be off of his rookie deal by then, perhaps might not even be retained by the Chicago Bears. Who knows if he's even going to be healthy enough to play in the league. But, you know, he should be of the age to play in that new stadium if it gets built in time in the 2030s. The question is whether he's going to be QB1 for the Bears or if he's going to be on the team at all. But we will cover this for you week to week on the Sports Cubicle, because this story is not going away anytime soon. I'm Paul Shavari, and I'm covering it for you right here on the Sports Cubicle. Well, that's going to do it for this week's edition of the Sports Cubicle. I want to thank you all for listening. For Devin Tingle, Mike Mercado, Dan Marver, I'm Paul Shavari. 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
9: NBC News Radio, I'm Rob Martier. President Trump is announcing an agreement with Iran is now complete. In a post on Truth Social, Trump said he was authorizing the immediate removal of the U.S. naval blockade and that the Strait of Hormuz will now open. According to reports, Iran's Supreme National Security Council confirmed today that Tehran and Washington had finalized a memorandum of understanding to end the war after months of negotiations. In a statement, the council said all military operations across multiple fronts, including those in Lebanon, will cease immediately and permanently. Millions across the Northeast are set to get hit with a round of severe weather. Parts of Georgia, Philadelphia, New York, and Washington, D.C. could all be impacted by damaging wind and possible hail through this evening. Tornadoes remain possible. This comes after severe weather conditions slammed the Northeast and Mid-Atlantic region this past week. Elon Musk is officially the world's first trillionaire after his company, SpaceX, went public with a record-breaking IPO. Nick Harper does the math.
15: To put his net worth into comparison, it would take the average U.S. household nearly 12 million years to make that amount of money.
9: Shares in the reusable rocket company jumped 19% on Friday, closing at around $161 as SpaceX made its big NASDAQ debut, the largest IPO in history. SpaceX's total valuation is now above $2 trillion. Steven Spielberg's new sci-fi alien film Disclosure Day is drawing major crowds at the box office. It's projected to bring in $44 million in its opening weekend after grossing around $19 million on Friday, including Thursday previews. If the receipts continue to pile up, that would far surpass the previously anticipated $35 million opening weekend haul for the film that had a $115 million production budget. Rob Martier, NBC News Radio.
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22: 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Think of us as Sunday brunch with your gay best friends. 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
23: And a happy Sunday fun day to everybody out there. Scott Duff here, along with Ellen Miller.
24: Good morning, Scott.
23: Good morning.
24: How are you today?
23: Oh, you know, I'm doing all right on this soggy morning.
24: Yeah.
23: Having a hard time getting anything in my ears right now, but okay. You know, yeah. There we go.
24: Yeah.
23: I got a question for you.
24: Sure.
23: Are you ready to grumble?
24: Well, I hope they have storms all day in Washington. They're supposed to. I don't know if it's changed, but yeah.
23: Anyway, yeah, there we are.
24: Right.
23: Yes, hey, it is Pride Month, second week of Pride Month,
24: yes,
23: but we're queer all year around here, and we've got a fabulous show for you today. John Parker and Jim Pounce from The Gaily Show are going to join us to geek about all things gay. And Chicago-based author Zia Verjon's debut book, Love Your Trans Big Sister, Advice on the Trans Feminine Jury, is a grounded, practical handbook for trans feminine people, especially those in their early transition, offering support, guidance, and practical advice based on lived experience. And Zia is going to be joining us in the second hour.
24: Wonderful.
23: And we are two weeks away from the 55th annual Chicago Pride. I can't believe it's 55.
24: Wow.
23: Crazy. 55 from the 55th annual Chicago Pride Parade. And one of the 2026 community grand marshals is someone who likes to cover the story rather than being the story. We're talking about iconic journalist, historian, and co-founder of Windy City Times, Tracy Baim. She's going to be joining us on the show.
24: Excellent.
23: And of course, we would love to hear from you. So give us a call. It's 773-763-9278. That number again is 773-763-9278. If you don't feel like chatting with us, you can also text us at that very self-same number.
24: Yep.
23: That's 773-763-9278. And of course, you can listen to Out Chicago Live Sundays from 11 a.m. to 1 p.m. Central on 820 a.m. on TuneIn from HeartlandSignal.com, or watch the live video stream on the WCPT Facebook page or the Heartland Signal YouTube page. And today's show is live on Facebook. We're reading your comments, so please leave your thoughts as well as like and share the page. You can find it at Facebook.com/WCPT820. What's going on, Ellen Miller?
24: You know, summer's been going on.
23: Summer has definitely been going on. It got hot.
24: It was sunny. Lots of stuff going on around town yesterday. So many festivals. I was telling Scott before we went on, I had not been to Andersonville Midsummer Fest Well, we did a remote from there several years ago, but it was pouring rain. And by the time we walked out, most of the vendors and had closed up their tents because it was just torrential.
23: It was wet.
24: It was all we could do to get to our cars and get home. But I had not been like in the evening in like, I don't know how many years. I'm like, boy, did I feel old. It was so crowded.
23: It's a lot of people coming up there to Midsummerfest now.
24: I think I played that fest with my band in like 2016 or 2017, I believe it was. And a lot's changed since then. But it was fun to be there. I put an APB out on Facebook. Hey, are the, any of the OG gals still hanging around? Because we used to run into a lot of our friends, but... not as many women. You know, I was used to seeing Andersonville in its heyday when it, you know, years ago when it was first getting on the map as a gay community in our town, and just really not as many women as I used to see. It's lots of guys, of course, lots of men living there, but not very many. I didn't see the lesbians I used to see, but you know, I ran into one so that I knew. But at any rate, it was still fun. It was good to be
23: there.
24: You
23: sound like you take umbrage.
24: Well, I wish there were more women. I was wondering if there was a woman's
23: crowd
24: bar
23: changes
24: there.
23: Throughout the day.
24: The bar, I didn't notice any women's bars there anymore, really.
23: Farragut's is kind of the unofficial.
24: And is that along the route there?
23: Yeah, okay. It's on Clark and Farragut.
24: Is it right there? Anyway, it was still fun. I'm getting older. These people are younger that go to these fests. It's just the way it is, you know. But we still had a good time. We were at, we went to the Ginger Man, G-Man Bar to see my brother and some of the Jam Boys and Joe Shanahan spinning. They do this every once in a while on a Saturday afternoon, or they do it in the evenings. Fun time, a lot of fun people there. And then over to Andersonville. And then home in time to watch the end of the Knicks game. But Friday night, I want to talk about Leopoldstadt at Writers Theater. Kathy and I went to see this tour de force. It was, I believe, Tom Stoppard's last play. Mm-hmm. And it's semi-autobiographical. It's got like 25 cast members.
23: It's a big play.
24: It is a big play. We were seated like two rows off the floor. And I really felt like I was sitting in the living room with these people.
23: Oh, wow.
24: It was extraordinary. For me, I could hear everything, which was great because when, you know, a lot of the theaters we go to, they're more in the round, or, you know, your people are looking at different angles. It's not just straight at you like the traditional theater. When people turn their back to me, sometimes I have a hard time hearing sometimes. But this one, I could hear everything because I felt like I was sitting there with them.
23: Well, there we go.
24: And, you know, it is, of course, about what takes place starting in the late 1800s up into 1955. It's basically history, you know, being in the form of dialogue. But when you are looking and seeing family members.
23: History in terms of what?
24: In terms of, you know.
23: You didn't say.
24: I'm sorry. This was took place in Austria. This was a Jewish family.
23: There we go.
24: And starting from the grandmother and grandfather, and as they age and their kids age, and what their experience was through the Holocaust. So you got to know this. They owned a factory. They were very well off. They were the upper crust. And then you see what happens when the Nazis come to Austria. Mm-hmm. And the sadness of a family that's just broken by, you know, by Hitler and his Nazi regime. And the end is very poignant, very sad. Most people are crying by the end. And, you know, we know this, but there's nothing wrong with being reminded about it and seeing the humanity behind it.
23: Oh, 100%.
24: Because it is, you can just hear about people that died in Auschwitz, but when you sit with these characters for 2 hours and 45 minutes and become, you know, a part of what they're going through, it really has an impact that is just really incredible and intense. And I highly recommend this show. The acting is superb. It's an all Chicago area cast. Mm-hmm. Some people you'll recognize, like Barbara Robertson, Jan Barford.
23: He's so good.
24: Yeah, Barbara Robertson.
23: He's so good.
24: He's so good. Kate Fry, on and on.
23: She's so good.
24: Oh, my God. And then all the people I didn't know that were so good.
23: Yeah,
24: so,
23: yeah.
24: I think this is going to be a tough ticket, but it is going into August, I believe, August 9th. Let's see. Yeah, it goes through August 9th. So go see this show. Check it out. You know, it never hurts to be reminded about what you thought could never happen.
23: Well, and a lot of people, you know, may not have experienced that, you know, don't have like a first, I mean, very few people have a first-hand experience right now, just right, in terms of that. But I'm saying, like, people might not, that whole thing about, like, history is doomed, like, people who don't learn from history are doomed to repeat it.
24: Mm-hmm.
23: I think it's a good, good reminder of, like, this is what could happen.
24: Truly.
23: And this did happen, and let's make sure we don't happen again and never forget and all that. Yeah. And Tom Stoppard he was such an incredible playwright.
24: Yeah,
23: so
24: just lost
23: smart.
24: Him last November.
23: So smart.
24: Yeah.
23: There are a couple of his plays. Like, there's one of his plays that I went to go see, and I felt like I just took the math portion of the SAT. Well, I was like, my head hurts. I'm trying to wrap your brain around everything.
24: I mean, there's a family tree that they have in the program, in the playbill. And
23: so that you know who's well, and, like,
24: I saw a couple of the people in the audience literally had it on their lap. But, you know, as our friend Kathy Taylor said beforehand, you know, don't get caught up in trying to just remember every person. Just remember the experience.
23: Yeah.
24: You know.
23: Yeah, just let everything wash over.
24: But people play, you know, roles, you know, a younger person now is coming back as an older person or as their son. But it is, and it's directed by Carrie Perloff. I don't know if you're familiar with Carrie, but, you know, there's a lot of kids in it. I mean, just everything about it.
23: Yeah, it's a big show.
24: It's a very big show, and it's done on an intimate the theater stage. I can't say enough about it.
23: It's in their main stage.
24: Yeah,
23: right?
24: It is.
23: Okay.
24: Yeah.
23: I was like,
24: but
23: 25
24: still
23: people
24: feels
23: that
24: intimate.
23: Tiny. Yeah, of course. Well, 25 so, people.
24: Yeah, right. And the costumes. The costumes, the set, just everything about
23: it. They always
24: it.
23: Knock it out of the park up there
24: they
23: at
24: do.
23: Writers.
24: We are so lucky to have a theater like that, so many. But if those are on the North Shore that don't want to come down to the city, you've got that right at your doorstep. So take advantage of it, whether you live in the city or the suburbs. Go support Leopoldstadt. Really great.
23: There you go.
24: Yeah. And yeah, so that was my weekend. How about you? How was your
23: girl? Look, you went the highbrow route. I went totally the opposite way. On Friday night, we went to opening night of Stop That Train. Do you know this movie?
24: No.
23: Oh my God. Okay, so of course you won't. This is it is basically Gay Airplane.
24: Oh right, I said
23: it is Gay Airplane. If you remember the, you know, Robert Hayes, Julia Haggerty, brilliant, like often on like in the top 10 of AFI's funniest movies ever.
24: Mm-hmm.
23: Airplane. This is from the studio World of Wonder that produces all the RuPaul stuff, all the Drag Race things. It is basically a disaster movie about a runaway train, high speed train, as told through the lenses of two best friends who want to be train attendants, flight attendants, but on a train, and they're trying to wake their way up, and it is the most ridiculous thing in the world. It is populated with like so many drag queens and so many bizarro, like weird cameos that pop in there. It is the campiest, most wonderfully delicious thing on the planet. I got very, very worried because I'm like, look, we've seen a lot of LGBTQ movies. Some of them are more successful than others. And we were sitting there watching the previews. And, you know, usually, like, we can tell, like, what the movie's going to be like based on the previews that were happening. And I'm like, oh, no, we're in trouble. Mm-hmm. We're in big trouble here because they were showing, like, you know, Jackass, the new movie that's coming out. There was all this other stuff.
24: Where was this?
23: At Evanston,
24: I mean, at Evanston Theater.
23: Yeah, it's Broadway released right now.
24: Music Box or wherever.
23: Yeah,
24: okay.
23: No. I mean, it's all over the place. I don't know. I don't know all the theaters. Check your local listings or Fandango or whatever. Yeah, we saw it in Evanston, and I'm like, oh, this is going to be not great, girl. It is so funny. It is so funny. It is the perfect way to kick off, like to be celebrating Pride right there. Adam Shankman, he's the guy who directed Hairspray.
24: Oh, yeah.
23: The movie, he's directed a lot of things. He's done a lot of work on Broadway. He directed his butt off in this movie. Like all the sight gags are hilarious. It's like your tongue is firmly in cheek going on there. There are some of the funniest performances of people just showing up.
24: And how was the audience? Were they going crazy?
23: Oh my gosh, but it was fantastic. Like literally, like we were laughing out loud. Like
24: good.
23: I don't remember the last time we were just guffawing. There were whole things that we just missed because we were laughing at some sort of visual thing. And at the end of the movie, I just kind of stood up and I just looked around and went, Happy Pride, everybody. And like everyone cheered. And I mean, it is the goofiest thing that I've ever seen.
24: It sounds like just what the doctor
23: It really is. I mean, literally.

0: in there. If you are a fan of Airplane, which I am a huge, huge, huge fan. Is that, that doesn't seem like your kind of vibe.
1: I probably saw it a million years ago. I don't remember it hardly.
0: Oh my gosh. What? Is that what? Finish that thought.
1: That's it.
0: Oh, I thought you said,
1: is that the one where Barbara Billingsley speaks rap?
0: She speaks jive.
1: Jive, yeah.
0: Yes.
1: Yes. Uh-huh. Yes, I love that scene. I love that scene when she gets up. That's one of my favorite scenes. I do remember that.
0: But it's like, it's goofy and silly and over the top.
1: Yeah,
0: you have cameos from like Sarah Michelle Gellar, who plays herself, but nobody knows who she is. It's wonderful. You've got Missy Pyle as like this divorcee who's just trying to sleep her way through the thing. You've got all of these people, like Guy Branum, who has been on our show. Mm-hmm. He's in there. He's one of the people in the train center. You know,
1: the command center, where
0: they're running everything. You know, Rachel Bloom is brilliant. She grounds it. But what's also I'm really, really proud of Ginger Minj and Jujubee. Ginger Minj has been on our show.
1: Yeah.
0: She's been in Chicago many times. Yep. She did La Cage aux Folles with Music Theater Works, I believe, a couple years ago. She's always
1: Venus
0: in town
1: Cabaret,
0: doing stuff. She's always around. And she and Jujubee, they carried this movie, and it's not an easy thing to do, especially with something that has so the potential for it being, because it's so dumb.
1: And did they have any acting? You know, were they actors? Or I know
0: well, clearly Ginger Minj was because she's been in different plays. So yeah, and I'm not as familiar with Jujubee's resume.
1: Yeah, I'm not familiar with Jujubee's.
0: But they did. They were fantastic. They grounded everything in this reality of kindness, and like they were best friends and things were trying to come in between them, but the best friends were coming back together. It really is one of the most delightful, goofiest things you will ever see. And I can't think of a better way to, support queer artists than to go to this movie.
1: I love that it's in general release too. That's fantastic.
0: Yeah. I mean, it's brilliant. And there are like insider jokes for Drag Race fans, mm-hmm. but they're already funny. They're extra funny if you know the reference, but they're funny as a standalone kind of thing. So I highly recommend Run, Don't Walk.
1: There you go.
0: It is the goofiest, most wonderful thing on the planet. It is not high art, but it is definitely a piece of work.
1: You don't always need high art.
0: No.
1: You need to laugh.
0: I know. And that is what we did. And it was like, we have a group that usually gathers together to watch Drag Race. And we all went for opening night, to celebrate and to give RuPaul Charles more of our money.
1: Oh yeah. Why not?
0: You know, cause you know, clearly she needs it. So we did that on Friday, and then we kind of like laid low yesterday, did some stuff like around the house, moved things around on the patio, and then we had our neighbors over for Philly cheesesteaks and another patio drive-in movie night. We are coming up with the most inappropriate movies to watch in
1: that?
0: A shared public space outside. We were channeling the campy nature of Stop That Train. We were trying to hold on to camp and to things that are queer that would be great for Pride Month. So, of course, we landed on Showgirls.
1: Oh, I remember Showgirls.
0: It's just as bad as you remembered.
1: As bad as it could be.
0: It is so bad. And the entire time, we had to call it because the rain came in. So we didn't get through the whole movie. But one of our friends had never seen it before.
1: Even I've seen Showgirls.
0: And she's younger.
1: Yeah.
0: So she would just keep going like,
1: really?
0: You guys, what?
1: Is that really happening?
0: What? Yeah. Like, It is shockingly misogynistic. It is so over the top. I don't understand how when they were shooting this movie, they were watching, the director was watching the performances going like, yeah, do more of that. Do more of that. It was supposed to launch the career of Elizabeth Berkley, shedding her Saved by the Bell sort of identity and launching into a new stratosphere of like adult, edgy. It killed her career.
1: Yeah.
0: Gina Gershon, who looks fabulous, through the whole thing, mm-hmm. by the way. Mm-hmm. She had a little trouble with that, not as much as Elizabeth Berkley. But boy, oh boy, is it not.

0: not a good movie. And I do not recommend doing a public screening in a shared public space because we live in a courtyard. Fortunately, it was a little... people were kind of staying inside last night.
1: Yeah.
0: Around us.
1: It was one of my friends, it was his favorite movie. He just loved it.
0: Because it is ridiculous.
1: Yeah, he just loved it.
0: It is a ridiculous movie.
1: He was obsessed by it.
0: I can see why. I can see why. Last call for ice. There we go. There we go. 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
2: This is a WCPT civil rights snapshot. As buses arrive in Chicago from the Mexico border, one may wonder what obstacles these families had to face in their travels. Many migrants come to the States knowing very little English, and for this reason, their stories aren't being shared. However, one family shared their story about their journey from Venezuela to the States. Xavier Linares and his family traveled through jungles and deserts to seek a better life in America. Xavier shares his struggles of food insecurity and leaving home and his loved ones behind in Venezuela. Xavier's family traveled 5 days and four nights through torrential rain and slept under a tarp when weary. After reaching the border, the family was able to enter an asylum request with U.S. immigration authorities. This is a story of hope, perseverance, and gratitude. Xavier said, "I don't have anything, but I have a lot of strength and desire to move ahead, working and studying. Please stay vigilant about our civil rights. The fight is never over."
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0: Welcome back to Out Chicago. Scott Duff here, along with Ellen Miller, just rolling along here during a Pride Month Sunday. Hey, but on Monday on Choose Views, Michelle Pelletier will be in for Richard Chu, and her guests include Kenya Merritt, recently appointed commissioner of Chicago's Department of Cultural Affairs and Special Events, and Democratic strategist and podcaster Mike Nellis. 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This was kind of a busy week, and then I got some really sad news in the week. My dear friend and colleague from my teaching days lost her battle with pancreatic cancer this week. It's been really hard. We started our time at St. George's together. We began our career, like, she had already been teaching, but we came in and were first years together. And she was one of my people. Mm-hmm. She was one of the rocks that kind of stood by me and gave me support. For folks out there who might not be familiar, I was a high school teacher. I was the director of performing arts and theater arts for St. George's Independent School in Memphis, Tennessee. My first day of teaching, I had students pulled from my class because I am gay. By the end of the day, I was in the president's office, and he had put me on a don't ask, don't tell policy. This is my first day of teaching.
1: Yeah.
0: And this was also after there was one openly gay student at the school at the time. And they went out of their ways to, like, introduce me to, like, be a mentor. And, like, here you are. And it was a really hard time for me, especially like in a year where it was the theme was about, like, sharing our stories, and for them to silence me was really, really hard.
1: Cruel.
0: And then I was livid. I remember just, like, driving home, like, rage crying and, like, calling some friends. Rhonda stood by me, and a lot of the other faculty were really there to help support me, and we got through so much. She was a history teacher. She has had affected so many people's lives. There are students that are still, like, posting remembrances, like, she got me through. Mm-hmm. She was an incredible, incredible human being. She is a curious, lifelong learner, passion for history, which I think is just, you know, again, people who don't learn from history are doomed to repeat it. Exactly. And she kind of made that her mission and her life's work. She was a devout Christian. She embodied Christian ideals, like, you know, loving everyone and do unto others. Mm-hmm. Mm-hmm. And she really was quite a remarkable educator who was always there for her students. And that is what we need right now. We need more Rhondas in the world, especially, like, in terms of how we, when it comes to, like, educating our children, educating the future. These are people that, you know, your kids spend 8 hours a day, a lot of hours a day with them. Mm-hmm. And to know that there is somebody who is fair, who listens, doesn't pass judgment,
1: Who sees and hears them, yeah.
0: Who sees and hears people. Yeah. It really is important, especially during these times right now when the education system is being attacked by this administration and slowly picked away. Mm-hmm. You have people who are... The boogeyman that is trans students is just astounding to me. It's just astounding. Like, I don't, that is the issue that MAGA always goes to when they want to chum the waters, when they want to scare people. They believe that there is some sort of epidemic of people being trans, that everybody's turning trans. They were even saying that you would
1: trans for everyone.
0: Send your kid to school a boy and they'd come home a girl. Like, it is absolutely ridiculous, especially when we're talking, you know, bigger things, when we're talking about like trans women in sports. And it's always trans women. It's never trans men. Mm-hmm. It's trans women. Mm-hmm. So the level of misogyny that's going in there as well is fun. Typical. But again, we're talking about out of like, what is it, like 500,000 athletes, student athletes, there are 10.
1: Yeah.
0: There's that thing. And they've been coming after Illinois about the curriculum that we have here in Illinois. Thankfully for all the hard work of people at Equality Illinois have done, that Victor Salvo with the Legacy Project, which is the, how to keep the highlights LGBTQ contributions to history. We have legislation that is passed here in Illinois that LGBTQ history, is a part of history. And we're not talking about anything scandalous or you know,
1: talking about people who serve, who've done great things.
0: Yeah. And there's nothing that goes into like their personal life or private life like they would do with any sort of historical figure. Yeah. They just add into a little thing. And she was a lesbian. Mm-hmm. That's about it. That's all. And
1: people can be reminded of the contributions these people have made, you know,
0: because we cannot be silenced and we cannot be erased. And now they are going after again, trans students. Just this week, Chicago Public School Superintendent McLean King testified before the U.S. House of Education Committee. And it was a very contentious hearing. And they had Republican lawmakers who repeatedly pressed King about the district policies aimed at supporting transgender students and CPS's sex education curriculum. They were even going so far as calling it child abuse and neglect when trans students would go on an overnight field trip or anything and be able to share rooms with somebody of the gender that they identified with, saying like, that's child abuse. It's very strange. And you have school leaders and education policy experts nationwide who are watching really, really closely as the Trump administration has threatened to withhold federal funding from schools that run afoul of its mm-hmm. interpretation of civil rights laws. The hearing was the first one at which K through 12 superintendents were questioned during President Donald Trump's second term about culture war issues that have dominated right-wing discourse in recent years. From the New York Times, the Trump administration is investigating CPS over its policy that allows transgender students to use the bathroom that corresponds with their gender identity, as well as the district's Black Student Success Initiative, which aims to improve the experiences and academic outcomes of Black students. Now, the district has already lost $20 million grant because of the Black Students Success Initiative. People are claiming that it is racist because it is not offered to white kids. Yeah. So they're denying that systemic racism exists. They're denying that some people's experiences people are having a hard time getting out of these sorts of things. And there's a program that is aimed at helping young students thrive. And they're taking that out. They are attacking people because King said our whole thing is like we're following the laws of Illinois. We are following the laws of Illinois is what we're doing. And they are attacking they're attacking those people who are trying to help students thrive.
1: Help students thrive. What happened to states' rights? They're a big deal, you know.
0: They're very big on that.
1: Yeah, very big on that, except for when it doesn't fit their agenda, which is all the time lately. It's a fascist playbook move to vilify people, trans people, black students, anybody that's diverse. It's just ridiculous and sad, and we keep standing up here in Illinois, but it becomes harder and harder when their funding, you know, gets taken, you know, from under us.
0: Yeah. I mean, that's a big thing, and I think we're all going to be dealing with this for a while. Yeah. Superintendent King said, our classrooms are not homogenous. They are vibrant communities where students learn alongside peers whose lived experience may differ from their own. The only way to truly serve a student is to understand and embrace what makes each student and community unique.
1: Unique, of course.
0: I don't get it. I don't understand people's dismay and shock about being around people who are different from you. Like, that is what it comes down to. It just comes down to people. Like, MAGA wants a homogenous, yes, white, Christian nationalist society.
1: Yeah.
0: It's so bananas to me. It just, I don't understand how people don't have... Your life is richer with diversity.
1: But these people, you know, they live in areas where it's not as diverse, and they keep fueling the fear of the unknown with these people, fueling the negativity and the hatred. And it's a playbook move by them. As we've talked about, you know, in the last election, Elon Musk spending millions of dollars in swing states to run these horrible anti-trans ads that just, you know, scare these people. They scare them. It's fear-mongering, as we know. And sadly, they see that it works for them.
0: Well, it does, yeah.
1: And it works to accomplish their goals of trying to create this homogeneous white Christian nationalist society that Project 2025 is a playbook for. And I'm hoping with time that people realize the evil of the Elon Musks and the Trumps of the world. And not everybody is going to, but I think slowly people will come around, because there are more gay kids coming out. There are more trans kids coming out than ever before. They may scare the adults, but the kids are still, I think, finding among themselves camaraderie and support for being who they are.
0: Yeah, but yes. And I think it is bolstered when trans students and queer kids are supported at school.
1: Yes.
0: Because that is where they spend a bulk of their time and where they can thrive.
1: It's their socializing is all there.
0: But again, like, a student can't learn if they are bullied. A student can't learn if they are scared to walk down the hall. You know, that's a big thing.
1: Yeah.
0: To know that your school supports you. And that's kind of what, like, my friend Rhonda would project out into the world, you know, that you are loved here. You are protected here. You are supported here. What can we do to make this a successful experience for you? And that's, I just don't, how dismantling the Department of Education is going to be achieving that. I mean, if we go back to Ding Dong, you know, he loves the poorly educated.
1: Oh, yeah.
0: He loves the poorly educated, mm-hmm, because there's no critical thinking. There's no ways of actually thinking, like, oh, wait, maybe this is not.
1: They don't want to expand their lives and their horizons.
0: Yeah. And I'm done with this anti-trans playbook. They're making it seem like the entire country is just infested with trans people. Mm-hmm. Like, what are you talking about? It is like 1% of the population. If you are seeing more visibility, it's because people have been brave, because trailblazers are out there paving the way, showing that you can, like, this is how to move forward. You know, I'm very excited to talk about with Zia later on in the show. People are seeing that it's okay. Mm-hmm. And that there are acceptance, and there are people out there who will support you and love you. And if people feel more comfortable, that's why we see more people coming out, because they actually see themselves reflected in the culture, in the world.
1: Mm-hmm.
0: and taking away millions of dollars from education.
1: It's cruel.
0: It's not going to help. And yeah. So,
1: hopefully by November, he'll be a lame duck, but let's
0: send off. He already is a lame duck. He's not doing anything except falling asleep during meetings. He's like talking about how tall a pool is. Whatever. He's getting ready to set up the emperor has got gladiators to fight for him for his pleasure on his birthday.
1: Yes.
0: You know, in the claw going on here. He's not doing anything. Yeah. Nobody's doing anything.
1: But as long as he has Congress, dominated by Republicans who just allow him to get away with all this insanity.
0: I have a feeling in the next couple of years, like, that's changing.
1: You
0: can already see it right now.
1: You feel
0: like
1: it's going to change.
0: Like, with, what's his butt? The DNI guy that they were trying to put up.
1: Oh, yeah. Palte. Yeah, they've already gotten rid of him, but he's still, I think is he acting right now?
0: No. He might be acting, but they're putting up another one,
1: Jay
0: Clayton.
1: Right, and the Democrats are for him.
0: But they all shot him down. They're saying, like, no, we cannot. He cannot do this.
1: Yeah.
0: So he put up another nomination because he had zero. Jay Clayton. Going on there.
1: So he's getting support from both, bipartisan support, because at least he has some experience.
0: I guess. But anyway, it's. Ugh. We need good teachers. We need people out there who are looking out for the best interests of their students, who are always looking forward to, like, how can I make this student succeed? Right. That was my friend Rhonda. Did that. And I'm really sad that she is no longer here to continue on her work. And I am so proud of her legacy that she has left, in terms of she has touched so many lives.
1: She's done more in her short 49 years than most people do in their whole lives.
0: Yeah. So it's one of those things. So thank you for letting me talk about her and to talk about the importance of education. We are going to take a quick break, and when we come back, we're going to be joined by the amazing guys from The Gailey Show, Glad Media Award nominees, John Parker and Jim Pounds. So stick around. 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
0: Welcome back to Out Chicago. Scott Duff here, along with Ella Miller, rolling along. Hey, tomorrow on Live Local and Progressive, Joan Esposito will be talking to John Seidel, Chicago's Sun-Times federal courts reporter and assistant editor. He'll talk about the Broadview 6 case and misconduct of Chicago U.S. Attorney Andrew Boutros. John Lothian, a founder and editor of the John Lothian Newsletter, which provides daily news and commentary about global exchange traded derivatives, securities, and related OTC markets. Retired Army Major General Randy Manner, former acting vice chair of the National Guard Bureau and member of National Security Leaders for America. And Jill Winebanks, legal analyst, author of The Watergate Girl, co-host of Sisters-in-Law, and host of the Just the Facts with Jill Winebanks. 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And right now on the Out Chicago, the Daily Show is a, as you know, is a daily progressive news and talk show hosted by the good gays from way up north in Minnesota. And joining us now are GLAAD Media Award nominees John Parker and Jim Pounds. Hi, guys. How you doing?
16: Good. Where your notes are, if you need to escape to Canada, you have to go up through us first.
0: Right. I know. We'll hang out there in the Twin Cities and do everything. Happy Pride, by the way.
16: Happy Pride.
17: Happy Pride.
0: So how are things rolling in Pride with Pride up in the Twin Cities?
17: Well, we were just at Golden Valley Pride yesterday. We were broadcasting live, which was really fun. It was the first time I had ever been there, and it was the first Pride that outside of Twin Cities Pride. So now there's like a whole bunch of prides within the Twin Cities. I don't know if it's the same in Chicago, but we are a lot of them
0: slowly expanding
17: in the
0: out
17: metro
0: into the suburbs.
17: Region.
0: Yeah.
17: Yeah. So it was my first time there. It was great. I haven't seen an official count yet, but I think there was over 8,000 people that attended. And we had three shows that were broadcasting there, not just ours. So that was Ellie Krug.
0: Oh, yeah,
17: you can hear Ellie Saturday afternoons, I believe, on WCPT. Is it Saturday afternoons? Anyway, Ellie Krug was there. She was fantastic, as always.
0: Of course. Amazing. We've been eating some queer joy. Like I said, I went to go see Stop That Train because we needed something silly and stupid. But this year, boy, oh boy, you're laughing right now. I see you all laughing. Look, here's the thing. You got to go see Stop That Train. Are you a fan of Airplane, the movie?
16: I am.
0: Okay. You're going to love it then. You're going to absolutely love it, Jim.
16: Yeah, I am really... I love that kind of stuff.
0: Yeah, it's stupid with four O's. It's so great. But we need this year really feels different for some reason. Maybe it's just me. Maybe it's just like where I am in my life journey. But everything feels just a little bit different when it comes to celebrating Pride. Even here in Chicago, it's Pride Month, but it just seems less. I don't know. There's something that's kind of going on, and this is kind of be just a big year for y'all. I mean, what you went through earlier this year with ICE, you know, the murder of Renee Good, who was a part of our community. What is the vibe like in Minnesota?
17: I think it's mixed. I think that it's impossible not to feel the weight of what has been happening. And there was just a report from the city of Minneapolis that said it was about $700 million that Operation Metro Surge cost just Minneapolis in the 8 weeks that they were here. So, it's impossible not to feel that. There's been nothing in the case with Renee Nicole Good. I think they're still fighting to get her spouse. Her wife is still trying to get the car back because they're not doing anything with it. The feds took it, but they're not doing any investigation, right, on it. So there's that's impossible to deny. I think that folks are also trying to say, well, it is Pride. Let's go have Pride. But then at the same time, I think, you know, when we see that Tucson Pride shut down, Phoenix Pride, you know, under bankruptcy, here we haven't had any like that have fully shut down because corporations are, you know, bailing on local prides. But there is, I think, to your point, Scott, this sense of, okay, well, we're a year and a half in. Even when he goes, and he is going to go at some point, the movement is all still going to be there. Right. There's still going to be, you know, Stephen Miller around. There's still going to be J.D. Vance. There's still going to be, you know, Fox News. And so I think there is this question of what do we want Pride to look like? And here, especially when we have corporations like Target, we gave back the money to Target. They didn't take the money back. We gave it back to them because we're like, y'all are nonsense. You're fools. Like, go away. We don't even want you here anymore. So but I do think there is this wrestling with, we want to celebrate Pride the way that we used to, but it's going to have to be something different.
16: I think they might be going back to a more defiant, the defiance that Pride used to be, the protest, the pride, the anger, whatever the fueled that. I think we're going back. I feel we're going back to that.
0: Yeah, and but going back like kind of in a good way, not like going back to like the way things used to be, you know. But like again, right. I've said this a lot. I usually say this every Pride Parade because we broadcast live from the Chicago Pride Parade on June 29th. I think it's always a good reminder that to tell folks, remind folks that people marched so that we could have a parade. You know, people took to the streets. This was a political moment. This was a moment defining, like, this is claiming our identity, claiming our rights as human beings and as American citizens, that this is like, this is no longer acceptable. This is like, we need to move forward. We need equality now. We are demanding equal rights. We are contributing members of our communities. And we're fabulous. At the same time, you know, like that, that kind of feels like the vibe that's going.
17: I think our Pride Parade for years has been targeted by activists who usually manage to shut it down for at least 40 minutes every year, usually around local issues. I think a year ago or 2 years ago, it was around Gaza and how the corporate people who are participating in Pride were not paying attention to that. So I'm going to be very curious to see what the protest is this year. Because, a Pride Parade is usually, what, 2.5-3 hours to begin with? And this one now drags over to 4-4.5 hours because there's usually a pretty substantial protest that shuts the whole thing down. So I am going to be curious to see what happens this year. Because we're usually in the park. So we're broadcasting from the park, Loring Park. We don't cover the parade itself. You end in the park, and then you got us.
0: Right. Fabulous. What a great, it's the light at the end of the tunnel, you two.
17: Exactly.
0: The Gailey Show.
1: So do you guys think since the murder of Renee Good that are people like more than ever just ready to get out there and march and show their solidarity and pride, or are people more afraid? I mean, which way is it going for people in Minneapolis?
17: This was the cities that had 75,000 people turn out on a Friday afternoon in negative 15 degree weather, and then another 50,000 a week later. We had over 100,000 for our No Kings protests. And Joan Baez. So I don't think that Minnesotans are afraid of getting in the streets right now. Mm-hmm. I think that there's a lot of questions around, with this election coming up in the midterms this November, we have a governor's race and the legislature is up. So there is this question of whomever takes control, is given control, what are they going to do to keep Minnesota protected from this administration? And there's a very significant fear that if the Republicans retain control of Congress, that they will take that as a green light that, hey, the voters, they saw what we did in Minneapolis and they voted us back in, so we're going to go back in. There is that line of thought. Now, we talked to Steve Simon, the Secretary of State, last Thursday, and because we asked, like, are you expecting ICE to be at the polls? And he says, well, our office has to plan for everything, so we do have contingency for that. Like, they are planning for ICE, but they're like, because of what happened, they're not expecting that to be where they go, because they're like, they got their hands burned. So, you know, we're not expecting that, but it certainly is, you know, on the menu, mm-hmm. if you will.
1: Mm-hmm. You have to be expecting anything at this point.
0: Yeah. Mm-hmm. How are the races going up there?
17: I think, well, okay. So Republican has never won statewide office in Minnesota since I think 2006. Yeah. So I'm not really worried about me personally. I'm not really worried about the governor's races or the attorney general, secretary of state, et cetera, et cetera. I'm going to be curious what happens with the legislature. Because we have a one-vote majority, the DFL, rather, has a one-vote majority in the Senate, and it's currently tied in the House. So there is a question of, okay, will we get back control of the legislature? There's also some questions around Amy Klobuchar, Senator Klobuchar. There is a lot of doubt that she will be as progressive as Governor Walz and the legislature was 2 years ago when we had this super progressive, amazing legislative session. And it is actually this weekend the anniversary of the assassination of Representative Melissa Hortman, who was the Speaker of the House. Yeah. And she got through all of that stuff. And so I think there's also that on voters' minds of, okay, well, we already had to pare back some of it because the Republicans and MAGA took control of the House. Is Senator Klobuchar, when she gets into office, is she going to protect all of that? Is she going to advance that? And I think it's a legitimate question, frankly, of Senate, is Senator Klobuchar going to do that? Mm. But we'll see.
0: Well, hey, like I said, I think there's pride seems... There seems to be a weight to it, and my wish and hope is that people who are participating in Pride not only show their joy, but also allowed to show their anger and show that they have a stake in what's going on. And I think that sounds kind of like what the vibe is happening in Minneapolis and the Twin Cities. It's definitely what feels like the vibe down here in Chicago. And I think it's largely also because of the work that you guys are doing to help, you know, educate everybody about what's going on in our community. So thank you.
1: Keeping it front and center.
16: Thank you.
0: Thank you for that.
16: Well, I proposed a stunt to Chad Larson, which will never happen, but I said, next year, why don't John and I broadcast live from Twin Cities on Saturday, get on a plane, go to Chicago, and be in the parade on Sunday?
0: That sounds great. Well, hey, come on down. We would love to have you. We've got air conditioning where we broadcast from, too, so you can come on in.
1: Ooh.
0: I know. We're high tone here. But in the meantime, you can always tune into The Gailey Show right here on WCPT at 10 p.m. on Monday through Saturday. John Parker, Jim Pounds, thank you so much for taking time out. I know you've got you're just a busy, busy weekend. That's what it sounds like. Happy Pride to you. And onward.
1: Yep, keep doing the great stuff
17: onward,
1: you do.
17: Happy Pride to
0: onward,
17: you.
0: Gaily
17: thank you for
0: forward.
17: All that you do.
0: Gaily
17: you.
0: Forward.
1: Gaily forward. Take care.
0: All right, we've got to take a quick you break. Well. And when we come back, it is the second hour about Chicago right here on WCPT Heartland Signal.
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4: NBC News Radio, I'm Rob Martier. President Trump is announcing an agreement with Iran is now complete. In a post on Truth Social, Trump said he was authorizing the immediate removal of the U.S. naval blockade and that the Strait of Hormuz will now open. Pakistan Prime Minister Shahbaz Sharif said the two sides are expected to meet for a signing ceremony on Friday in Switzerland. A dozen people are dead after a plane carrying skydivers crashed in Missouri. According to the Missouri State Highway Patrol, the aircraft went down shortly before 11:30 a.m. near the Butler Memorial Airport. That's about 60 miles south of Kansas City. Airport officials said the plane apparently lost power and the pilot may have attempted to land on a nearby highway when it crashed, killing everyone on board. The NTSB and FAA are investigating. President Trump is selecting James McDonald to serve as the next U.S. attorney for the Southern District of New York. Lisa Salvati reports.
22: In a Truth Social post, Trump says he believes McDonald can deliver strong results in the new role. McDonald is a former Manhattan prosecutor and would replace Jay Clayton after Clayton was nominated to become Director of National Intelligence. McDonald previously worked on Trump's legal team appealing his New York hush money conviction. The White House has not said whether McDonald will be formally nominated for Senate confirmation or serve in an acting capacity. In New York, I'm Lisa Salvati.
4: Porsche has reimagined Disney and Pixar's Toy Story characters into luxury vehicles. The automaker unveiled three one-of-one Porsche 911 models inspired by Woody, Buzz Lightyear, and Jesse. They will be sold as part of a charitable program. The Carolina Hurricanes are Stanley Cup champions. The Hurricanes defeated the Vegas Golden Knights 3-0, taking the series in six games. Carolina last won the Cup in 2006 in a thrilling seven-game series over the Oilers. Rob Martier, NBC News Radio.
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0: Welcome back to the second hour of Out Chicago. Scott Duff here, along with Ellen Miller.
1: Yes, we are.
0: Rolling along on the day where we get a little reprieve from the heat.
1: Yes, we do.
0: There we are. Yes.
1: It's going to be a little chillier this whole week for a while.
0: Thank goodness. It got too hot too soon. Too hot too soon. I know you're a lizard
1: 80s.
0: Person.
1: It was 80s. Is that too hot?
0: 80s it was upper 80s.
1: Was it?
0: Upper. And we're not even in summer yet.
1: Not officially.
0: Not officially.
1: But
0: so.
1: meteorologically we are.
0: Okay. Well, there
1: just
0: we are.
1: FYI.
0: But again, I know. I'm well aware of the seasons.
1: Mm-hmm.
0: There we are.
1: Mm-hmm.
0: But yes, but it'll be a wonderful week. wonderful times. We're celebrating Pride. We've got a great second hour lined up for you. Coming up a little bit later on this hour, we're going to be talking with Chicago-based author Zia Therajan's debut book, Love Your Trans Big Sister, Advice on the Trans Feminine Journey. But before we do that, look, we are 2 weeks away from the 55th annual Chicago Pride Parade, and one of the 2026 Community Grand Marshals is someone who would prefer to cover the story than to be the story. We are talking about, of course, the iconic journalist, historian, and co-founder of Windy City Times, Tracy Baim. Tracy, welcome back to the show.
2: Hi, thanks for having me on again.
0: Oh my gosh.
1: Of course.
0: The door is always open for you, my friend. Congratulations on the honor. What was your reaction when they reached out to you and said, hey, we would like you to be one of our community grand marshals?
2: I was very shocked. First of all, I didn't even know there was a vote going on. And then also I get to be with Mona Noriega and Yvette Cardona.
0: Yes.
2: Like two of my really good friends. So the three of us as the individual grand marshals, that makes it all the sweeter. But definitely I was totally shocked.
0: Well, I appreciate your modesty. However, it should come as no surprise. You are just one of the busiest, most driven, focused, activistist kind of people that I have known on the entire planet. Your story is really great. You are Chicago through and through. You come from a family of journalists and photographers. Take us back. Like, what was the moment when you realized that, like, oh, this is what I'm doing? I'm sure, I think it was like you were like pretty young with the typewriter.
2: Yes, with the IBM Selectric typewriter, I would crib from my mom. She did not like that I used it as much as I did. But I was writing when I started the family newsletter when I was 10 in 1973, all about my Chicago neighborhood of the near north side. And when I go back and look at it, it's kind of all about urban renewal or destruction of properties that were torn down in the kind of Dayton Armitage area. We were on Fremont Street. So, yes, I have always wanted to do what I'm doing, which is document a community for its community, right? Whether it was the block I lived on growing up, or I even had a kids consumer column in the Chicago Defender when my mom was managing editor there. So, high school and college, Lane Tech High School, which I think it's called College Prep now, but I'm going to always call it Lane Tech High School, did the newsletter there, newspaper there, and in college, and never really looked back, because when I graduated at age 21 from Gay Life, I moved back to Chicago, and within a few weeks I was working at Chuck Renslow's Gay Life newspaper.
0: Yeah. Wow. Well, and it was so funny to me. You and my sister went to Drake, I believe, at the same time in J school. You know, also the fact that you're at Drake, like that school, that journalism school, is amazing. Like
2: it definitely was amazing. They don't do as much news editorial kind of print journalism anymore, but back then there were some pretty big, professors. Of course, all of them were, a little bit patronizing to me because I wanted to be openly gay and be a journalist. But besides that, they were really experienced print journalists. So I really feel like I was there at a really good era for that.
0: Yeah. So you returned to Chicago. Seem to have a mission to be like, no, I'm going to be an out and proud queer journalist. And I'm going to, like, was that working for Gay Life? Was that like, that was the goal or was?
2: No, I was naive. First of all, I wanted to work for Ms. Magazine. Because I figured that was the only place in the mainstream that I could, not that they were quite mainstream, but that I could do the work. But yeah. The thing was, I knew how to be a typesetter back then. That mattered. And so I would get these odd jobs. And, my mom heard about the job at Gay Life. I didn't really know there was a gay press because I had been away for a few years and before that in high school. So I didn't know there was such thing as a gay press. So my mom heard about this job at Gay Life. And when I walked in the office, I saw the typesetting machine. I said, I can run that. I can take photos. I'll do delivery. I'll do whatever you need. And that's what happened. we were located right next door to Man's Country Bathhouse and next door to Gold Coast Leather Bar.
0: Yes.
2: So it was it really wasn't a dream because I didn't know it existed. And of course, it was a very male environment, hence where we were located.
0: Yeah. Mm-hmm.
2: And so I immediately wanted to do some special coverage of women, started a women's section. I learned soon about the bifurcation in our community among race and gender, and really set out to try to bridge those divides, especially as HIV/AIDS was just really starting and the community saw that we needed to be all together on it. So I think I came in at a moment that not only needed documentation because the mainstream was vilifying or ignoring us, but also it was a moment where the community was starting to come together in better ways. The 70s was pretty hard. I think it would have been harder as a lesbian in the 70s trying to make those inroads.
1: Mm-hmm. So here we are, 2026. What message would you like to share most with the LGBTQ plus community as we sit today during Pride Month?
2: Well, a couple things. One, I would say stop letting outside forces try to divide us, especially on trans issues. A lot of this messaging is coming from people who want to divide communities from each other, not just within the LGBTQ, but from other civil rights movements and actions. So don't let the outside forces divide us or the inside people who are just kind of ignorant about their fellow human beings within our movement. So it's really important that we hold the line together because of the forces from the outside trying to literally kill people within our communities through various means, through removing healthcare, removing HIV prevention, removing access to any kind of healthcare, and actual murder in the streets. So we have to be unified, and that is what I saw start to happen, and look to history to get us through the current wave of backlash.
0: Yeah. I mean, stronger together. Stronger together that's going on there. And, you know, fortunately, you were the co-founder of Windy City Times. Still came over 40 years of service to Chicago's LGBTQ community. You touched a little bit about, like, on the early days, about, like, your challenge as being just a woman in this business and within this community. What were those early days like for you as a journalist, but also for you trying to, did you all have, like, a vision to, like, this is what... Was 40 years even, like, on in your head, you know, at the time?
2: No, I think we were in the moment, every single moment. Meaning what I knew was important was to document. Having been in a family of journalists and certainly learned about journalism history, I knew that what we were doing was creating a first draft of history that was going to be critical to know for future generations. Like, I just kind of knew that. And so it could be a leather contest at night, a sports event in the morning, a protest, whatever it was. I just felt compelled, almost like an addiction, to get it all down. And this was pre-internet as well. Yeah. So those weekly gay newspapers are being used by authors like Rebecca Mackay for The Great Believers, right? Like, we know it's been validated years later, but in that moment, it was just so important to tell the stories. And the negative stuff, the sexism that I experienced, was overwhelmed by the moment. Meaning, yes, it was bad, and there were specific incidents that were atrocious, and there were also attacks from the outside. The Great White Brotherhood of the Iron Fist called me at home and threatened my life. There were things like that, but everything that was moving forward, meaning the gay rights protests, the growth of the pride parades, the response to HIV/AIDS from the community, overwhelmed the moments that could have paralyzed us. And that's what PTSD is for, right? You you kind of compartmentalize the tragedy and the negative while you have to deal in the moment. And I think that's what got me through it. Covering so much death and so much, you know, bad stuff was what the role was, right? So I felt like, in weird ways, fortunate that I had a reason to be. What that was, taking photos of people before they died or telling their stories after they died. Like, that gave me everything you want as a journalist, is to have a purpose to make sure your community is not forgotten. Individuals within that community are not forgotten.
1: And as we, you know, the LGBTQ plus journalism has changed, obviously. We're in the age of social media and digital news. How has that changed for you and your job?
2: Yeah, so now my job is interesting because now I work at the Chicago Community Trust in a pooled fund called Press Forward Chicago. It's part of a national movement of 45 chapters in 35 states that are trying to save local media. And I don't mean save local media that isn't going to make it on its own, but create more sustainable ways for people to meet payroll. And having tried to meet payroll for 41 years, I'm uniquely qualified in the sense that a lot of foundations don't understand that urgency. And so we're trying a whole lot of different experiments in ways to make

0: Theater for an influencer plus journalism summit. We want to partner with influencers and creators to grow their work and business alongside that of traditional independent media. Maybe there are ways that we can partner with one another. We're actually launching an open call for collaborations tomorrow just for that reason. So our goal is to make sure accurate news and information gets to the people. Mm-hmm. Sometimes that's going to be independent journalism, and sometimes it might be an influencer. We have to look at the end user. And so I'm excited about this because I was also excited when the internet became a mass availability in 1994. So Windy City Times, well, Outlines at the time, went online. We were one of the first gay papers, one of the first papers really in the country to put everything online for free because we were a free newspaper anyway.
1: Right.
0: So people were telling us we were crazy, but I'm like, oh my God, I'm so excited. I have so much more room.
1: Right.
2: Yeah, there you go.
3: Can be as verbose
1: more stories
3: as you want.
1: To tell. More stories. You know, but it's also like, this is a very strange time too, because, you know, freedom of the press seems to be under a constant attack from this administration. Mm-hmm. You know, you've got the Washington Post is now owned by Jeff Bezos. You've got the whole thing going on with CBS and 60 Minutes. And now it looks like that the Paramount Warner Brothers merger, which includes CNN, has received the okay from the Justice Department to go ahead. I mean, so what is to be done, Tracy Baim?
0: Yeah.
1: What is to be done?
0: It is horrible. And there's two parts of these mergers. There's the entertainment side and there's the news side. Mm-hmm. The news side is basically destroyed. They're going to have CNN and they're going to destroy it just like they did 60 Minutes. What's great in this era, at least while there's an internet, is that there are tens of thousands of alternates. And we have to figure out a way for them to get the amplification and the audience they need. Mm-hmm. Because people generally, not everybody and not everybody that votes, are smart.
3: Yeah.
0: And they will go to the real news. They will find it. But we have to do our part as citizens to curate and find the right reporters and right distributors of fact-based news and information. Let them have the entertainment. I don't agree with it, of course, the mergers. But we have to really focus on creating a strong, independent news and information sourcing out there so that when citizens do go to vote for school board candidates or whatever it might be, that they have information from people they trust. And studies show that people do trust local news far more than they trust national. And that's just going to get worse for the national. They're just not going to be the trusted sources.
1: Yeah. Are there anybody locally? Is there anyone locally that you are kind of looking at right now? Like, oh, you.
0: Oh, there's more than 100 local media I regularly follow as part of my work. I do think WBEZ, sometimes TTW, the longtime independent nonprofit folks are doing great. Black Lip Chicago, all sorts of independent local media that are doing wonderful local on-the-ground coverage. At Press Forward, we just funded a 15 media outlet collaboration on covering the school boards this year.
1: Oh,
0: last
1: great.
0: Year, we funded immigration journalism for about a dozen media organizations to work together. So we are working on trying to get more resources for the journalism at the same time strengthening the media organizations themselves.
1: Okay, so look, again, as you were saying all this stuff, I'm like, and you were surprised that you got nominated for the Grand Marshal. You know, like you really are. You truly are an inspiration. I mean, you were constantly on the go. I always wondered, like, does she sleep? I don't think so. But you've also done so much in your life. I mean, you have books on LGBTQ history. You've produced and written movies. You helped organize the gay games. You wrote a play. You're involved with a play about the gay games. What is up next for you? Because you really feel like you are a body in motion.
0: Yeah, you know, I joke that if I stopped, I'm not sure if I could restart. So,
1: yeah.
0: Yes, I never take a break. But this job at Press Forward Chicago is all-encompassing, and it will go for it's a limited time spent down fund. So it's probably about 3 more years of my life. But I have many other books I would like to do. And Crystal Lake, the play you referenced, was just a staged reading a month before COVID shut down.
3: Oh.
0: So I am hoping to go back to that to get that actually up and running at some point in the future, and working on a couple creative projects. But Press Forward Chicago is very exciting. I'm very grateful to be experimenting with this with folks around the country who are really bringing innovation into that space. So it's a high level kind of

0: A games level thing for me.
1: Yeah.
0: But I'm really grateful to have it. And I know that I can help LGBT press at the same time.
2: Trace, I have a question for you here. If you could pick three LGBTQ plus historical figures to ride with you in the parade, who would you pick?
0: Living or
2: just historical figures? They could be gone. They could be in the past. You know, they could have passed.
0: I would say James Baldwin, Audre Lorde, and Eleanor Roosevelt.
2: All right, that's fast.
0: Off the top of my head.
1: Blam, blam, blam.
2: The gay games, we had so much fun doing that. I was involved in that as well. I hear there's a reunion happening.
0: There was last Saturday, the 20th anniversary reunion we had at Whiskey Girl Tavern. It was really fun. We had over 100 people, thousands of people participated and helped volunteer. And all. It was an unbelievable event. I could never do that thing again at 7 years volunteering.
2: I would have gone to the reunion, but I was busy and I was bummed out I couldn't be there because... we had some, you know, it was a lot of work, but it was a lot of fun too. A lot of pride. That Wrigley Day, I'll never forget it. Soldier Field, it was, yeah. You think they'll ever come back here to Chicago?
0: I mean, I've heard rumors that people might try to bid for it. And, you know, Mayor Daley was so inspired that he bid for the Olympics for 2016. Mm-hmm. Luckily, we didn't get it. I mean, if they do, I couldn't do that level again, but. You know, Chicago did an amazing job.
2: Mm-hmm.
0: It's been in Cleveland since, and it's happening later this month in Valencia. I think it's going to Perth, Australia after that. Never say never, but it usually goes around in different parts of the world.
2: Yeah, it was great. It was great memories. A lot of good times and good hard work. So.
0: Yeah.
1: Well, if you want to talk about, I mean, the epitome of hard work.
2: Tracy Baim is
1: Tracy Baim. She's the executive director of Press Forward Chicago, co-founder of Windy City Times, one of the 2026 community grand marshals for the 55th annual LGBTQ Pride Parade here in Chicago. Tracy, I just want to, for real, just thank you for all that you have done for Chicago, for Illinois, for the country, for the LGBTQ folks, for anybody who hasn't been heard.
2: Mm-hmm.
1: Thank you for telling their stories. Thank you for always, like, you know, standing up for what's right. Like, you've been there. And
0: thank you, Scott and Ellen, for doing this work, because what you're doing is like what we were doing in the early 80s, where we were trying to reach people who couldn't be reached. And radio is such a great medium to do that for people who are not safe, you know, looking on a gay website or doing other things. But listening to this in the car, I remember hearing stories about that with lesbian gay radio, that some people, that was really the only way they felt that they could get the gay news. So thank you for doing all you've done all these years, too.
1: Well, we're just doing what we do. We learned from watching Tracy Baim. We learned it from watching
2: our
1: you.
2: Our role model, Numero Uno.
1: We cannot wait to see you as you kick off the parade. Make sure you wave up on us at Center on Halsted when you pass. Tracy Baim, who does it all, thank you so much again for your time today.
2: Tracy.
1: And thank you for all that you continue to do to make us a stronger community.
0: Thank you both.
2: Congratulations.
1: You too. We're going to take a quick break, and when we come back, there's more Out Chicago right here on WCPT Heartland Signal.
3: This is a WCPT Civil Rights Snapshot. Earl Lloyd was the star of West Virginia State's basketball team, leading them to two championship games in 1948 and 1949. Due to Lloyd's success, he was drafted by the Washington Capitals in the ninth round, and October 31st, 1950, Lloyd became the first black player to play in the NBA. Joining an all-white team was intimidating, but my teammates were immediately welcoming, said Lloyd on the experience. However, some fans, even some commentators, were not so kind, one even using a racial slur during Lloyd's first game. Lloyd spent nine seasons playing in the NBA, ending his career at the Detroit Pistons in 1970. After playing, Lloyd stayed in Detroit, becoming a scout and then later an assistant coach of the Detroit Pistons before breaking the color barrier again, becoming the first black head coach in the NBA. Lloyd was inducted into the NBA Hall of Fame in 2003. Please stay vigilant about our civil rights. The fight is never over.
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1: Welcome back to Out Chicago. Scott Duff here and Ellen Miller rolling along. And tomorrow, Monday, on Driving It Home, Patty Vasquez will be joined by Michigan State Representative Penelope Cernoglou, Dan Schaefer, civic media political editor and founding editor of the Recombobulation Area in Wisconsin, Julie Wan, a member of the New York City Council and candidate for Congress, and Mike Mercado, co-host of the Sports Cubicle right here on WCPT. 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I'm so excited about our next guest. In her debut book, Love Your Trans Big Sister, Advice on the Trans Feminine Journey, Chicago-based author Zia Verjon offers a grounded, practical handbook for trans feminine people, especially those early in their transition, offering support, guidance, and practical advice based on lived experience. And joining us now is Zia Verjon. Zia, welcome to the show.
7: Hi, guys. Thank you for having me.
1: Oh, my gosh. Thank you. First of all, your glasses are killing me. I love them.
7: I was about to say the same.
1: We're the cool glasses club is what we're going to be a part. Congratulations on the book. First of all, it is exactly what you say it is. It is like, I was reading this like, why has nobody done this before? Like, it really is. A practical handbook. What was the impetus of creating this, of writing the book, Love Your Trans Big Sister. Could you imagine that?
7: Wow.
1: Your Trans Big Sister.
7: Well, first off, thank you. I really wanted to make this accessible to people from all walks of life, because a lot of us find our transition at different parts in our lives. There are people that start when they're younger. There's people that started in their 20s, like I did. And there are people that have lived a lot more of their life that also find it and they need help too. I really wanted to make this because, well, I was overwhelmed by all of the negativity that was out there politically. So I was like, okay, I can either crumble underneath the weight of all of this craziness, or I can try to put my energy into something that can help other people.
2: Why did you choose the big sister framework for this book?
7: Well, I'm not old enough to be a mother yet. At least I would like to think so. So I was like, just kind of in the vein that I am your big sister. I have gone through a lot of this. Mm-hmm. I can tell you with sureness that you are going to be okay. We all go through all of this process, and you are not alone.
2: Important.
1: And let me goal achieved with that one. Like, I really was reading this. I'm like, what an incredibly valuable resource this is, because each chapter you really just break it down. Like, all right, let's talk about makeup. Let's talk about Linda. Let's go through step by step. Like, these are struggles. It really is, like, again, it's here. It's like a how-to, you know. It's like, and the thing that's so wonderful throughout this, throughout the entire book, is the grace that you have towards your reader to be like, hey, go gentle on yourself. Things are big right now.
7: It's going to be messy. Yeah. It's going to be messy. You're going to trip. You're going to fall. You have to get back up and keep going. And everything you want is right across the way.
1: Yeah. It's so inspirational. And one of the things that hit me while I was reading Love, you're a big... Why do I want to keep calling you a big trans sister? That is so silly.
2: Both can be correct.
1: I know, but love your trans big sister. But, like, you talk about your own coming out journey, and there was a early in your transition, you were chatting with, your words, an old school trans woman who asked you about your motives for transitioning. And in the book, you write about making a joke and was sternly shot down. And you write, transitioning is a life-changing choice that will have ramifications, and I should be doing this for the right reasons. Being trans is not some trend to jump on. How was that moment? I hear your response,
7: it was very, that was literally the week that I started hormone therapy.
1: Oh, okay.
7: So I was a very freshly cracked egg. I was still like male presenting even. I still had facial hair. She wanted to make sure that I was properly vetted before joining the community, because it's not all sunshine and roses over here. It is hard work. It is a lot of self-actualization, because there's no one that's going to do this for you other than you.
1: Mm-hmm.
7: And you're going to lose people along the way. So you have to mentally and emotionally prepare for whatever could come.
2: Mm-hmm. Was there one chapter for you that was more emotional or difficult to write than others?
7: I would say either the dating or like the personal protection and safety chapter.
1: Yeah.
7: Because they're with the vitriol that is being put out by far right organizations targeting trans people. Mm-hmm. It's not just words. It is leading people to actions of violence against the trans mm-hmm. community. And I know plenty of close trans women to me who have, who have been stopped coming home from work or a bar or other places, people who have experienced violence or harassment. And as horrible as those things are, there are things that you can do to ensure that you can make home safely. Mm-hmm. You can't predict what other people or how other people are going to react to you living your life, because that's all we really want. We just want to live our lives. We just want to walk down the street and not be afraid for our lives or our sisters' lives.
2: Yeah.
7: It's just a very heavy, heavy topic. So I try to keep it in a way focusing on empowering the reader versus doom and gloom,
1: right,
7: and be afraid around, cower every time you turn a corner.
2: Well, thank you. Thank you for addressing that in the book. Yeah.
1: Yeah. And again, what's so wonderful about Love Your Trans Big Sister, advice on the trans feminine journey. Again, the the way you have constructed the book, the way you are speaking, it feels very conversational, like the big sister that you want to be, to just like, hey, been there, done that. This was my experience. Your experience might be a little bit different, but we'll kind of hit the same notes. And again, throughout the book, you are extending like permission to be messy, permission to feel big feelings, and also be like, all right, so you're going to get through that. You just move along. You know, like there's right. such a hope and optimism, and it really is like a practical guide. Like, I love you talking about like how choosing a name, you mm-hmm. know, the fact, like, just sit with it for a while, ask you, like, do your research, like, go to baby names, look up the meaning of things, you know, like, it's like, yeah, it's so great. Yeah. Like,
2: most adults don't get that opportunity.
1: Well, yeah, but,
7: no,
1: but go ahead. Sorry.
7: Oh no, but that's the amazing thing about transitioning is we get to define mm-hmm. who we are, how we want to present, how we want to be. We restructure this person, this body that we've been born with. You know, at least for me, you know, I transitioned when I was 25. So I had lived a decent chunk of life mm-hmm. by that point. I've experienced a lot. But I also talk about this in the book. There are things that you can bring with you forward in life, and there are things that you can set down and leave. And I think that there is no better way of doing it than kind of taking inventory of who you are and what you like and what is the truest, you know, thing to your core. What defines me as a human being, and how can I hold that dearly and, you know, bring that with me through the rest of my life.
1: Mm-hmm. Yeah. I mean, and these are all lessons for human beings, you know, like to actually stop and take stock, like, okay, how do I want to walk through the world? Who do yeah. I want to project out into the world? I mean, again, this is a very practical guide. I'm still gobsmacked as to like why this book has not been written before, because it really is like, you talk about like finding a healthcare provider, but like you said, advice on dating and like advice on safety. It's a tool to yeah. for to help you realize, to go in and do the work and to really see like who am I, and just sit down with right. that. Yeah, sorry, chef's gifts to you.
7: Thank you.
2: How has your understanding of womanhood evolved for you?
7: Oh, that is a very good question. Like I said in the book, I was raised in rural Southeast Tennessee. The gender roles are very specific, and there is not a lot of room for any sort of variation. So my perception of what a woman should be socially was also very different from what a woman should be based off of my my mentors. Like, I was raised by my mother with my sister. My mom was a single mother for a lot of our upbringing. She was very strong, very independent, intelligent. She took herself through her master's program, through her EDS program, and that juxtaposition between the Southern mentality of this is what a woman is, and then also mm-hmm. this is how my mother was, mm-hmm. I was able to kind of balance that perspective of, okay, this is what I really love and about the strength of being a woman, mm-hmm. but this is also what I really love, at least for me personally, the femininity, the makeup, the fashion, the expression of the feminine form. I think being a woman is very powerful, and sometimes it's not an in-your-face power. It is a nice, soft, gentle undercurrent of "don't mess with me" kind of energy.
2: I like that. Yes, ma'am.
1: And one of the things that's also like, I mean, again, in this, in love your trans big sister. I will get it right one time. I'm so sorry. but I mean, there are literally, like, there are resources. You list, like, go through and you list out resources of, like, here's how, where you can find help with all this stuff. My favorite was the glossary of terms. That just made me giggle on some of them, too, you know, because you talk about the HBIC, head bitch in charge, booger.
2: What's booger?
1: Do you want to, Zia, would you like to talk about the booger phase?
7: Oh, definitely. So I lovingly share the term booger as, you know, somebody who's early on in their transition, kind of not quite where they want to be, not quite how they want to express themselves, just kind of just a little bit of a booger. Like, it's, you know, we all go through it.
1: We all do.
7: We have that awkward phase of figuring ourselves out. Mm-hmm. And, you know, for me, I feel like mine lasted a little bit too long. But I got there. And mm-hmm. we all have different goals. So, you know, what my goals are, what my benchmark is going to be completely different than, you know, somebody else's.
2: Sure.
7: And I wanted to make that distinction very clearly.
2: Very interesting.
1: And again, you are very clear. But again, like, this is what happened to me. Your experience is going to be, it will probably be different. But this is what happened with me, and this is what I learned. And just passing it on. It really is, again, I'm so, it's so good. It's so good, Zia. What do you hope readers take away from this?
7: Many things. I really hope that people can take away the feeling, the sense that they have the ability to accomplish what they're setting out to do, giving some groundedness to them as they embark on their transition. Because, like I said earlier, it can be very tumultuous. Mm-hmm. It can be very emotional, and you have to have a very strong foundation of, this is who I am, and this is, you know, I'm going to be unshakable in this. As well as just feeling less alone, feeling loved, feeling seen as somebody who has gone through it. You know, I didn't necessarily have anyone that close to me when I began my transition to, you know, ask questions for or anything like that. But I wanted to make sure that other people had a sense of a big sister. Someone's watching out for me out there, you know?
2: Mm-hmm.
1: Well, love that. And again, mission accomplished. It really is, true to its word, it is a practical handbook. You feel the love, you feel the support coming from their trans big sister. And you also, again, it the thing that really stuck out to me is the amount of grace that you were extending to people. Because, you know, we here in the queer community, I can speak as a gay man. I mean, I came out kind of, you know, when I was 18, so a little bit earlier mm-hmm. in life. But it always feels like when people come out, they go through like a second adolescence almost, you know? Yeah. And I can only imagine what that is like as you are, you know, when you are like, oh, I'm good, this is who I am, you are now discovering who you are. And like we said, mm-hmm. it can be messy at times. Right. And you can be a bit of a booger, but then you can also emerge as like an incredible, strong, phoenix-like butterfly, you know?
7: Exactly. I think that's something we can all relate to in the LGBTQ+ community, is that feeling, or, you know, at least for a lot of us, reaching that point where we're able to be fully ourselves mm-hmm. and live as authentically as we had wished the rest, you know, our life. Kind of going through, like you said, that second coming of, this is who I am, mm-hmm. Rediscovering what your true likes are, your true desires, your everything. You're taking inventory of, oh wow, this is all things that I thought I liked or was told I liked, but now this could be completely different. Yeah. Or you're like, hey, I actually really like that still. I'm gonna bookmark that.
1: Yeah, yeah, I'm telling you, this is it really is a phenomenal book. Grab it this Pride season. I'm telling you, the book is Love Your Trans Big Sister, Advice on the Trans Feminine Jury. The author is Zia Varajan. Zia, how can people find the book, follow you? Because I'm a huge fan now.
7: Well, you can find me, you can keep up with me on my website, Zia Varajan, VARAJON.com. Or on Instagram, it is TSZIAAA.
1: All right. Well, Zia Varajan, happy Pride to you.
7: Happy Pride.
1: And thank you for walking tall and walking authentically and being that trans big sister that we all need.
7: You know, I'm happy to do it. I love to nurture. That is my gift, and I am going to share my gift as much as I can.
1: Girl, we need that You're gift more than ever right now. So share away. Tia Varajan, thank you so much for joining us
7: thank
1: today.
7: You.
1: We are going to take a quick break, and when we come back, it is the final thrilling show-stopping moments about Chicago right here on WCPT Heartland Signal.
8: I'm Dr. Anthony Lizowitz, and this is Climate Connections. For nearly 300 years, the winemaker Maison Renard has made champagne in northern France. The region's cool weather helps the grapes ripen to just the right conditions for making crisp, bright wines. But as the climate warms, the grapes are ripening earlier and faster. And Caroline Fio, Maison Renard's cellar master, says they no longer reach their ideal sugar-to-acid balance and aroma simultaneously. Instead, these features sometimes mature at different rates, which changes the grape's flavor.
9: In 2025, we had the sugar level which was reached at a given moment, but the aromatic maturity was not ready.
8: So they had to wait to harvest, and as a result, the grapes had more sugar. 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They've created Blanc Sangulier, a collection of champagnes made from grapes grown in years with atypical weather. It's specifically designed to highlight the altered flavor of the grapes.
9: Blanc Sangulier is a response to climate change and is also a way for us to raise this awareness about climate change.
8: So it's an innovative way for the champagne maker to continue its legacy. Climate Connections is produced by the Yale Center for Environmental Communication. To learn more about climate change, visit climateconnections.org.
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2: Yep.
1: 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There you go. So yeah, the Tonys did happen last week. I didn't get a chance to watch them. I watched the opening number. Pink was great.
2: Oh, my gosh. She was fantastic.
1: Pink was great.
2: She was. She was great. I think she's vying to get a role in Broadway. I think she did a good. It's like her giant audition to be in something.
1: 100%.
2: And well, why not?
1: Well, and on her social media stuff, she's kind of been like, thank you so much. This was like my 10-year-old kid's dream to come and do this. She's such an incredible entertainer and an incredible vocalist and great performer, and she did have such, like, I saw little snippets, didn't watch the whole thing. Didn't see Laurie Metcalf win.
2: She was right in the beginning, too. It was the first award they gave.
1: Good.
2: And I saw the New York, one of the New York papers said that she is the queen, is that how they said, the queen of the Broadway stage right now?
1: Laurie Metcalf. I believe it was of American theater.
2: American theater. Yeah.
1: Laurie Metcalf is a force of nature.
2: She is.
1: To see her on stage is really one of the things that's like kind of unforgettable.
2: Yeah.
1: And I saw her in a really dumb play.
2: Which one?
1: Pot Mom.
2: I saw that one.
1: Yeah.
2: It was at the old Hull House. Is that where that was?
1: No. It was in. It was upstairs at the Steppenwolf.
2: Oh, yeah,
1: it was her and Rondi Reed.
2: One. Yeah, that's.
1: No, it was Pot Mom. It was a dumb.
2: I'm
1: basically
2: thinking of another mother one that they did. That was years ago. That wasn't shoot, and it was Martha. It was
1: Martha Levy.
2: No, it's Gary Sinise's wife.
1: Moira,
2: the other M.
1: Yeah.
2: Uh-huh. Yeah, but anyway, Pot Mom. Yeah, I watched Pot Mom. Wasn't her daughter in it, too? Zoe?
1: I don't think so. I don't know. It was so long ago.
2: Yeah, I remember Pot Mom.
1: Yeah, it was like basically watching an episode of Roseanne on Pot.
2: Yeah.
1: But, I mean, watching her, I'm like, she was so funny and so bright. And Rondi Reed was in it, and she was hilarious.
2: Rondi was great.
1: Yeah, like, it was a fun show, but I'm like, nothing like Death of a Salesman.
2: Oh, right. I want to go see it. Love to go to New York.
1: I know, right?
2: It. Yeah, it's popping and out.
1: Yeah,
2: just getting raves from everybody.
1: It's cool.
2: It was great to see her up there. You know, it's whenever we see our Chicago theater heroes on the big stage at the Tonys, it's just so much pride. You know,
1: always.
2: Yeah,
1: always. So yes, that was Big and Gay.
2: Yes,
1: last week. Yes. Also, just sticking in with the arts for one hot second. So we finally got to take the name down.
2: Yee!
1: Off of the Kennedy Center. My favorite thing about all of this, just the deliciousness of just like plugging those things off. There's some great, I hate AI. I try not to interact with AI.
2: I don't want
1: to teach it or anything. I don't even use ChatGPT. I just try not to use it. However, somebody sent me a video, an AI video of the construction workers on the scaffolding doing the cell block tango from Chicago. But he had it coming as they are taking down.
2: That's
1: it was
2: fantastic.
1: Beautiful and like perfect for the season. I'm like, gay, so gay. But okay, you noticed how they used a cherry picker to put it up. You know, so right in front of everybody. Mm-hmm. And then to take it down, they had to put up a scaffolding and put some tarps around so you can't see the removal of it.
2: That was interesting.
1: Because
2: it?
1: President Thinskin can't deal
2: with anything.
1: With losing. Can we just do that to the building downtown?
2: Oh, gosh.
1: I've been wanting to sell it
2: or something. I just hate when I look down that river when I'm on Lake Shore
1: Drive. I know, one of the best views of the city.
2: On
1: and
2: a
1: then it's
2: boat.
1: Like, ugh.
2: I know people that stay in some of the hotels, you know, across the way have asked to have their room moved because they just don't want to look at it every day. I mean, they're used to moving people because it's disgusting. Mm-hmm. Yeah, yeah. You know, I was in Cuba in 1995, and one thing that struck me was Fidel Castro's image was everywhere.
1: Right.
2: It's such an authoritarian move.
1: Oh,
2: you know,
1: yeah.
2: So classic. You know, he just wants his $250 bill on buildings, on just every possible thing he can. It's just sick and gross and disgusting, just like him.
1: There we go. Don't sugarcoat it. How do you really feel?
2: Yet today, so there we go.
1: Yeah, I know.
2: We try not to. If we can help.
1: There
2: it.
1: We go.
2: Mm-hmm. But yeah, it's down. He lost there. They had some last minute, try to stop it in the courts, but nope. Gone.
1: I know. Well, I mean, one time, like, that's a little victory, don't you think?
2: Every little victory helps.
1: It really does. It really does. And we try to get one for this little cage match that's happening.
2: Yeah.
1: Like, that's the part that I'm just so confused about. Like, this is like where taxpayer funds are being used for this giant, again, gladiator fight for the emperor. It just feels so like, let them finish her. You know, like this sort of like, strange feeding that ego kind of moment, and we're using taxpayer dollars to do it, and yet we have people like Paramount's getting the exclusive rights for streaming all of it. There's Bud Light things all over, which didn't we hate Bud Light because they didn't like trans people?
2: Yeah,
1: because they liked trans people.
2: Mm-hmm.
1: Yeah, that's all over the place. There's like ads for, you know, betting, online betting things that are happening. It's just this weird, but it's so him.
2: He's monetizes everything.
1: Yeah.
2: It's all about money. His kids, he's enriched. I mean, the grift is just this mind boggling. And then as you mentioned, Scott, the taxpayer money.
1: That's paying for it.
2: You know, they're taking people off of SNAP benefits. They're not allowing
1: them to have rotisserie. They're taking $20 million worth of grants from Chicago Public Schools.
2: And yet they're spending it on ICE. They're spending it on a war nobody wants. They're spending it on this ridiculousness at the White House. It's just, if this doesn't get to the masses, I don't know what will, as far as being frustrated.
1: Clearly it is like he is losing steam. And losing popularity among the poorly educated, as he likes to call them.
2: Even they are finally,
1: what's going on? Yeah. Why are you doing this when, like, it cost me $6 for a bag of chips?
2: Yeah.
1: You know, or it cost me like $80 to fill up my car.
2: Until it hurts them personally, they couldn't get it, but they're starting to get
1: it now. They're starting to get it now, and we'll see, like, I'll see what's going on with the cage match. It just is so dumb.
2: The weather today, I just got to 91 with possibility of heavy, severe thunderstorms later this afternoon and this evening.
1: Oh, wonderful.
2: Damaging winds from 5 p.m. to 10. I believe in karma. I believe in Mother Nature. Come on, bring it on.
1: Well, you know karma and Mother Nature, when they were getting ready to take things down off the Kennedy Center, you know there was a double rainbow that appeared over the Kennedy Center.
2: That's a beautiful thing.
1: So it was really like, it was God's promise to let you know that you will let this happen again. You're doing the right thing. And again, a little bit of gay pride thrown in there at the same time.
2: Double whammy.
1: Yep, and also a double whammy this week. Nancy Mace.
2: Oh, bye-bye.
1: Ain't no lie. Bye. She finished fifth, just like that swimmer who really hates trans people. Was there Riley Gaines? Yeah, her. The one who, he's like, they finished fifth together.
2: Oh, good for
1: them. They're fifth so they can go and explore and investigate bathrooms together because Nancy really, really, because the trans people are coming to get you. Well, Nancy's now going to have a lot of free time to just go and stalk some bathrooms.
2: Good for her.
1: With her friend Riley, fellow fifth place person. It's great.
2: Yep. She got what she deserved.
1: Yeah. Mm-hmm.
2: For sure.
1: Mm-hmm. There we go. Well, that's going to do it for us today on Out Chicago. I want to thank all of our guests today, John Parker and Jim Pounds from The Gailey Show, Chicago-based author Zia Varajans, her debut book, Love Your Trans Big Sister, Advice on the Trans Feminine Journey. Make sure you check it out. Again, very impressed by this whole thing. And, of course, the one and only Chicago icon, Tracy Bannerman, yeah, thank you so much.
2: We're so lucky to have her in our city and have her so many years doing what she's done for people.
1: We are lucky, folks. We are lucky. Matt, thank you so much for running everything so beautifully and smoothly. Paul, thank you for doing whatever it is that you do back there in that little tiny room. And there we are. Ellen Miller, I want you to have a fantastic week.
2: Thank you. Same to you.
1: Bundle up because it'll be in the 70s.
2: It's going to be in the 70s. So there you go.
1: And I'm Scott Duff. And until next week, stay proud.
18: NBC News Radio, I'm Tammy Trujillo. President Trump says an agreement with Iran is now complete. In a post on Truth Social, Trump said he was authorizing the immediate removal of the U.S. naval blockade and that the Strait of Hormuz will now open. Pakistan Prime Minister Shahbaz Sharif said the two sides are expected to meet for a signing ceremony on Friday in Switzerland. Details of the agreement haven't been released, but the deal includes the end of military operations in Lebanon, according to Sharif. A dozen people are dead after a plane crash in Missouri on Sunday morning. That's according to the Missouri State Highway Patrol. The crash happened shortly before 11:30 in the morning near the Butler Memorial Airport. That's about 60 miles south of Kansas City. Local media is reporting the plane was carrying a group of skydivers and that everybody on board was killed. Vice President Vance says he plans to consider his political future after the midterm elections, following speculation about a possible 2028 presidential run. He told CBS that he and his wife will discuss what comes next for their family once November is passed. Vance added that he avoids making major decisions before he has to, emphasizing that he's focused on his current responsibilities. He says he doesn't want thoughts about any future role to distract from his work as vice president. The Carolina Hurricanes are the Stanley Cup champs. Carolina shut out the Vegas Golden Knights 3-0 in Game 6 to win that series 4-2. It's the franchise's first Stanley Cup title since 2006. Rod Brind'Amour becomes the first person in NHL history to win the Stanley Cup as a team's captain and as a head coach. Sunday was Flag Day, and the U.S. Army celebrated its 251st birthday. Senior Army officials took part in a wreath-laying ceremony at Arlington National Cemetery as Army installations across the U.S. and around the world hosted events to mark the anniversary of its founding as the Continental Army on June 14, 1775. The central theme for this year was This Will Defend, honoring the Army's role in protecting the nation. 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

0: is the Zero Hour with Richard R.J. Astow, produced by the WEAC Radio Network and broadcasting from the banks of the Anacostia directly into the halls of power. 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
1: Hello, everybody, and welcome back to the program. As I record these words on Friday, June 12th, 2026, the people are waiting anxiously on Wall Street for the first trading to begin for the SpaceX IPO. SpaceX, of course, being Elon Musk's space travel corporation. The first fraction of shares will begin this Friday, and people are expecting that this IPO, when it's over, could make Elon Musk, already the world's richest man, a trillionaire, the world's first trillionaire. So this could be, and is expected to be, the largest IPO in history. It is also, in this correspondent's humble opinion, the largest mass delusion in history. First of all, bear in mind that SpaceX is losing money. Secondly, bear in mind that the other products Elon Musk has offered include the Tesla, which is a good car, although it's very expensive to repair and has all sorts of problems. But he didn't invent it. He didn't design it. He picked it up from somebody else. His own creation in the automotive world is the Cybertruck. It's funny because when the Cybertruck came out, I went to take a look at one, I guess about 6 months after it had been released. And even in the showroom, the metal on the surface of it was varnishing and they couldn't do anything about it. Now, a flaw like that on a motor vehicle is simply cosmetic, but a flaw in deep space is, of course, lethal and catastrophic. So they're also, by the way, as you know, hideously ugly, and observers have pointed out they bear a certain resemblance and personnel vehicles used against freedom fighters and protesters in apartheid South Africa, where Elon Musk grew up. But all of this is the expression of a lonely, traumatized boy, Elon Musk, trying to create a universe for himself where he feels at home. This is, and the fact is that enormous numbers of people, including people with enormous amounts of money, are buying into it. But what do I mean when I say it's the greatest mass delusion in history? Well, not only is SpaceX losing money, which used to be something of a warning sign for investors in a corporation, but I read the prospectus for SpaceX, and it is, to say the least, not grounded in any reality you or I might recognize. To call this a leap of faith would be doing an injustice to the world of faith. Let me quote some of the assumptions under which this massive IPO is taking place. And I quote from the prospectus. Bear in mind, the prospectus is a document for investors. There are certain rules about disclosure and honesty and so on. And it says things like this, and I'm going to quote it again. We believe that the next paradigm shift for humanity is the creation of a resilient, perpetually expanding spacefaring civilization that drives continuous innovation across new frontiers, ultimately propelling us to Kardashev type 2 status, a civilization that harnesses the full energy output of our sun. Now, let me pause to explain. A Kardashev ranking of civilizations is how far advanced they are, and the ultimate is the civilization actually builds itself around the sun to capture 100% of its power. Now, this is not a science fiction or a speculative piece. I love reading things like that. This is an investor document for people who are expecting to make money, and in many, many, many cases are investing other people's money. This document goes on to say, in the near term, we expect to space-enabling technologies to enhance life on Earth through greater global connectivities and breakthroughs, et cetera, et cetera, et cetera. As we build infrastructure in the Earth's orbit and potentially on the Moon, Mars, and beyond, we believe we are capable of unlocking an era of unprecedented economic expansion while also contributing to the safeguard of humanity's future against existential risk. Now, there's absolutely no reason to believe any of this. There is, in theory, it would be a good idea to settle other planets to protect humanity, but from a meteor strike or other catastrophic event, but there's no evidence that SpaceX is capable of doing it. I might just as well say, I can levitate, and when I levitate, we're all going to make a lot of money, so give me money. We believe that, I'm going to go back and quote now, we believe that space represents the largest economic frontier in human history. Maybe I should pronounce that word frontier the way they did on the old Star Trek, the way William Shatner did, you know, the Canadian way, frontier. We believe that space represents the largest economic frontier in human history, unlocking unprecedented opportunities in orbit and on Earth. Well, somebody's in orbit around here. Now, bearing in mind, the Moon is an extraordinarily hostile environment, far more so than any on Earth. Mars is an extremely hostile environment, more so than arguably any on Earth. In fact, I'm pretty sure more so than anywhere on Earth. Before it becomes economical or make any kind of logical sense to settle the Moon and Mars, let's think about the places on Earth we haven't settled yet. Antarctica and the Arctic are both considerably more suitable for human habitation. They're not exploited. They're not, they're not terraformed. They're not even populated in their current design. Neither are the world's harshest deserts or tallest mountains, all of which are easier to conquer than the Moon and Mars, much less the asteroid belt and interstellar space, which this prospectus ultimately leads to. I swear, if I didn't know better, I'd think that the person who wrote this was high on ketamine or something. Wait, I take that part back. But this is absolutely why I call it the greatest mass delusion in history. And in economic terms, it will dwarf the Holland tulip craze or anything else we can point to in the economic past. So, but if it makes Elon Musk even wealthier, he can still shape the future to his own will. So buckle your seatbelts, folks. It's going to be a wild ride. We'll be right back.
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1: 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In 96, I made some of the tastiest s'mores. And in 09, it was me, your backyard fire pit, that accidentally started a wildfire when a summer breeze carried one of my embers into some dry brush.
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4: Stephanie Miller.
5: I read the Mueller report. Holy, that was a modern-day Watergate. But with Russia, it's wild it got swept under the rug like it did. Also, Mueller found that Trump had deep ties with Israel back in 2016. Now look at us. Yep. I urge you, go back and read the Mueller report. Read the Republican-led Senate intelligence report, which was just as or more damning
6: right. Of
5: the Trump-Russia connections. And Miles Taylor, our friend, says the president of the United States is a clear and present danger to the United States. How many times have I said that?
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8: This is a WCPT moment in labor. On March 25th, 1911, in Manhattan, a fire at the Triangle Shirtwaist Factory killed 146 workers, who were mostly women. The victims of the fire were unable to leave the burning high-rise building due to the exits being locked and were forced to leap to their deaths from the 8th, 9th, and 10th floors. Locking doors was a common practice to reduce theft and unauthorized breaks at workplaces. As a result of the fire, the New York State Legislature formed the Factory Investigating Commission, whose findings led to 38 new laws regulating labor. Some of the new laws mandated better egress, the installation of better alarm and sprinkler systems, and increased availability of fire extinguishers. Coincidentally, the American Society of Safety Professionals was formed, which now manages, researches, and consults occupational safety and health across 75 countries. This has been a WCPT Moment in Labor. We are working for your rights.
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10: And we are back on the Zero Hour. I'm your host, Richard R.J. 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And she joins us now. 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
11: Hi, Richard. Good to be with you.
10: Well, good to see you. And I know this is a hectic political time in California, my former state. You have a lot of election activity going on. So let's talk about that. The last time we talked, I think we both agreed that of the gubernatorial candidates, Tom Steyer looked like the best bet. And so for those of us who don't know, update us on what's happened since then.
11: So California's gubernatorial primary was insane this year. There were dozens of people running, dozens. And California, just to remind folks who live outside it, we have a what's called a free-for-all or jungle primary. It's basically the top two candidates across the board will advance to the general election, regardless of party affiliation. This was something Democrats put into place over 10 years ago because they didn't like to have third party spoilers in their general election. So they thought, since the state is dominated by Democrats, let's have just the top two vote getters. And generally, we'll have general election in November between two Democratic candidates. That didn't work out this time. And what ended up happening was that we had a slate of like the top five candidates. Of the top five candidates, two were Republicans. And it was looking for a moment in the spring that the top two candidates would be both Republicans, which would be ridiculous in a state which is majority Democrat.

0: Like, anyway, it ended up being okay because the, Javier, after Eric Swalwell dropped out because of sexual harassment allegations, Javier Becerra, a person who was, the former Attorney General of California, former Health Secretary of under the Biden administration, and really seen as a sleeper candidate, all of the centrist Democrats lined up behind him, and Javier Becerra had his sort of California Biden moment, surged ahead, and has ended up looking like he is going to be the top vote getter. And the second top vote getter is a former Fox News contributor named Stephen Hilton. And Tom Steyer, the progressive billionaire, has ended up third. So my general analysis of this is if you add up the top, and then you have Chad Bianco, a crazy Republican who was a member of the Oath Keepers, way more radical than Steve Hilton, and then Katie Porter. So you have these five candidates at the top. If you add up all of the numbers of the Democrats, you get significantly over 50% of the vote going to Democrats. If you add up the two Republicans, it's like 30-something percent. So Tom Steyer has missed the top two window by just a few percent. Between Tom and Javier Becerra, you have nearly 50% of the vote. And so what has happened in California, and this is reflected in smaller races, is that you have this battle between two wings of the Democratic Party, the centrist, more right-wing aspect of the party, and the stronger progressive left-wing wing of the party. You have this battle playing out, and people are generally split between those two. And then you have Republicans spoiling those two wings. So you have the Steve Hiltons, Chad Biancos, and in Los Angeles, Spencer Pratt, who ran for mayor. And what's ended up happening is that if you add up the votes between the right-wing Democrat and the left-wing Democrat, you get mostly Democratic voters, which is what California is. And I think Californians just quite can't figure out who is going to deliver their agenda for them. People who are scared of a Republican taking over end up picking the centrist because it's a pragmatic choice.
1: Or they think it is.
0: They think it's a pragmatic choice.
1: Right.
0: And then people who are sick of the two-party system, who really see the Democrats as being Republican light, are saying, I am willing to risk a Republican getting this if we can just, basically push both parties to the side and elect the more radical progressive. And depending upon the makeup of the electorate, it has worked or not worked. So in California at large, because we have rural counties who track quite Republican, and then city centers that are densely populated who track quite Democratic, you see blue versus red. And Tom Steyer won in Santa Barbara County. He won in Humboldt, in Mendocino County, and everywhere else. That was Democratic. Javier Becerra won, including surprisingly Los Angeles. And then you had the Republicans in various mostly Steve Hilton winning the rest of California. If you look at the map, of course, it's quite misleading because rural areas take up much more physical space but are
1: Right,
0: less
1: of
0: densely
1: course, right.
0: populated. So it's not really worthwhile to look at the map. It's like looking at the electoral map nationally. It looks the same. It looks mostly red because, Republicans tend to congregate in sparsely populated areas. So what's ended up happening is, and they're still counting votes, but more than 70% of the votes are in, and Steyer is unlikely to break into the top two, very much unlikely to break into the top two. And so what we've had is Javier Becerra and Steve Hilton advancing to the general election. And what Tom Steyer really had working against him was his identity as a white male billionaire. The
1: Right.
0: billionaire part stronger than the white male part. Javier Becerra, what he had working for him was his identity as a Latino man, but also being centrist. If you had a Javier Becerra with Tom Steyer's values and platforms,
1: Right.
0: easily would have advanced to the general election and likely won. And
1: Right.
0: so
1: There's an and before you go on, Sonali, if I may, there's another twist on this too. I mean, I agree with everything you've said. It's great. It's very informative for me, but the other piece that occurs to me, well, first of all, is I think this will bring back a lot of resentments that some people on the left had. You mentioned the Joe Biden 2020 primary challenge, when it seemed that in a very orchestrated way, Biden, like Becerra, was a second-rank candidate until basically Bernie knocked out the others, and then they all decided to line. And there's more to it than that, and I'm not certain Bernie would have won either way, but they all decided to drop out the Buttigieg and others and line up behind Biden, who was thought to be a long shot not long before that. And, you know, Buttigieg became transportation secretary, et cetera, et cetera, et cetera. But so I think that will bring back some bad memories for folks. But more to the point, the corporate or so-called centrist, I mean, I think on some issues they are run to the right of the public opinion, but the so-called centrist, I think they had more discipline than the left. If you take the left to be Steyer and then Katie Porter kind of halfway, right? The centrist candidates dropped out and backed Becerra, who was, you know, in the second string not so long before. But Katie Porter stayed in there. And I don't have the numbers in front of me, but I think if Katie Porter, who didn't have a chance at that point, had dropped out and endorsed Steyer, or even just dropped out, Steyer might be advancing to the general now.
0: Absolutely. And I think that that's very, very likely. And I mean, I don't know, you know, exit polling might show us later on what voters' logic was, but I personally know people who backed Steyer's platform, but were so scared of a Republican advancing, you know, two Republicans advancing to the general election that they voted for Becerra. The Becerra was a safety vote, and it is sad. It is sad. If anybody should have dropped out, it should have been Becerra at the very beginning. And, you know, I would have loved to have seen a showdown between Katie Porter and Tom Steyer, because I really, truly think that they best reflect what Californians need and generally want, at least liberal Californians. We want people who, you know, Katie Porter sort of has said, I back Medicare for all, but I'm not sure if it's practical, which is essentially what Becerra has also said. But on other issues, she's a little bit more progressive, although both Becerra and Porter ended up on the pro-Israel side of the Gaza equation. Steyer really had a progressive candidacy. There were some other lesser-known candidates, by the way, that were really progressive that none of us paid attention to and talked about. And the only reason I know about them is because my 18-year-old daughter said, I'm going to do my own research. I was like, you know, just vote for Tom Steyer. And she said, I'm going to do my own research. And she voted for Tony Thurmond. And I was like, who is Tony Thurmond? Tony Thurmond is a Black progressive Democrat who had an incredibly progressive platform, but didn't have the campaign cash behind him. And so this is what, so Steyer, I do want to acknowledge the fact that I think, I know a lot of people were also turned off by the fact that Steyer was a billionaire.
1: Yeah.
0: Not just by the sheer fact of him being a billionaire, but because he was clearly dipping into his own fortune to help himself get elected. People were sick. We were blanketed by Steyer ads.
1: Oh, that's interesting. That gets interesting. I'll be right back after this with more of my conversation with Sonali Kolhatkar. This is Richard R.J. Eskow, and you're listening to The Zero Hour.
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5: 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This is Richard R.J. Esgow from The Zero Hour. 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
1: We're back on the Zero Hour. I'm your host, Richard R.J. Esgow. We now return to my conversation with Sonali Kolhatkar. Yeah.
0: People were sick. We were blanketed by Steyer ads. People get turned off by that sometimes, sure. Right? They're like, oh, this is just enough. I'm so sick of you. I'm not going to vote for you. And so, you know, oh, he's got all his own money to spend on this. We shouldn't, billionaires shouldn't be able to buy their way into election. Those are extremely valid, very fair points. So again, I go back to, if we had a Becerra with Steyer's platform, he would have been the dream candidate. And, you know, we need to see more of that. So now in Los Angeles, we've had a mayoral race that's playing out. That's kind of, you know, there's some parallels there. And if you don't mind, I'll get into that.
1: Please do. Yeah.
0: So we've had, you know, the top three candidates for mayor of Los Angeles are two Democrats and a Republican. The two Democrats are incumbent mayor Karen Bass, who is, you know, She has very strong progressive roots. She came from Community Coalition, which is a highly respected local organization that has had decades of experience doing progressive work. But as mayor, she has been pretty center of the road. She's been similar to Eric Garcetti in many ways. She has, you know, cracked down on homelessness, In ways that is a mixed bag on homelessness, and then been very pro-police, needing to like wanting to toe the line about hiring more police. The second Democrat who has now surged past the Republican is Nithya Raman. Nithya Raman is a progressive Los Angeles City Council member who has been progressive on issues of affordability and the housing crisis, and is, you know, somewhat abolitionist in not wanting to hire more cops. Unfortunately, she is no Zohran Mamdani. I always mix up his father with him. She is no Zohran Mamdani, in that she does not have the consistency that Mamdani has had in his positioning in New York City for years, before he ran for mayor. She has not had the community relationship that Mamdani has had, and she has not been as media savvy and social media savvy and charming and personable as Mamdani. He is a hard candidate to live up to, but she did kind of, a lot of people were thinking of her as like the most progressive person in the race. And Spencer Pratt is a reality TV show. So in both like California as a whole and Los Angeles as a smaller microcosm, you have these Trump-like figures, right? Reality TV, Fox News, like celebrity personality, conservative, you know, basically people who spew fake news and hatred, rising to become the stars of their party and barely sort of ending up mostly failing, but getting too close. And you know, I don't understand what the state of the GOP is anymore, but that's basically who their people are now. These like insane, extremist fringe characters who really, it's hard, we'd be hard pressed to believe anyone takes seriously, but they end up getting votes. So it was looking like it was going to be Karen Bass, Spencer Pratt vote, the top two vote getters. Luckily, Nithya Raman, after they counted in mail-in ballots, has now surged to second place, which has, of course, prompted Donald Trump to make all sorts of accusations at the national level, saying, look, look, they're trying to steal elections. Look, this is exactly how Democrats rig the race. Because, of course, he doesn't. That's very disingenuous, because he knows exactly what he's doing. But so now we're going to have a runoff between Nithya Raman and Karen Bass. And we're going to have the kind of race that I wish we would have had at the California level, which is between the centrist and the progressive Democrat instead of the centrist Democrat and the Republican. So we'll see what happens in L.A. in November. But yeah, it's been really fascinating to watch.
1: Yeah, it is. And I guess since those are both, I don't like the term jungle primary, because I think it's very, among other things, unfair to jungles, which are very delicate and well-balanced ecosystems, yeah. Right? They're not this chaotic jumble of competing forces. But that said, I think we can agree that it's not working very well, because I would say, and I don't like the two-party duopoly either, but the jungle primary, so-called, with absent other forms of electoral reform, you know, as long as we still have money-driven elections and media hype-driven elections, you're going to get the Arnold Schwarzeneggers and the Spencer Pratts and the Fox News guy. All of these people are going to have an unfair, and the centrists on the Democratic side, like Javier Becerra. I do have to say, it's a little adjustment for me to see Karen Bass as a centrist, because she had a reputation, as you know, as a good, solid progressive. When Joe Biden committed to picking a black woman to pick Kamala Harris, I was among those who said, there was Karen Bass, you could have picked her, but she has governed in that way. You know, sometimes I've wanted to say, well, she's trying, which is like what my dad used to, which is what my mom used to say about my dad when he was acting up. Oh, your father is trying. No, he's not trying, Mom. But this is him. Yes. But right? I mean, I think we can say.
0: To me, the police, like when you are a mayor, the thing that the mayor has the most control over, especially in a city like LA, which is actually run quite differently than a city like New York. The mayor in New York has a lot more power than the mayor in Los Angeles. But you have the most power over the police. And when I remember talking to Alex Vitale, who was on the Mamdani transition team in New York. He is a strong abolitionist. Mm-hmm. He explained to me that Karen Bass is ultimately a neoliberal politician because neoliberal politicians believe in the power of capitalism. And belief in capitalism requires policing because you have to have a mechanism to enforce inequality. They don't necessarily think of it that way, but that is exactly how it plays out. So Karen Bass is progressive, but not radical, right? She's right. Still a capitalist. She's still a neoliberal thinker, unfortunately. But yeah, I think that this is really, really interesting. And the other aspect of it that I think is important for us to point out is that these reality TV star turned Republicans, they wouldn't stand a chance in a ranked choice voting system.
1: I'm glad you brought up ranked choice because that's the answer to me.
0: Exactly. Yeah. If for people who are trying to become political pundits by saying, I'm going to vote for this person as a safe choice, that's a practical thing. Okay, fine. Let's have ranked choice voting. In the primary, let's go back to the traditional party primary where you pick the nominee from your favorite party, from the party you're registered with, but you do it as a ranked choice. And then in the general election, again, you do it as a ranked choice, which basically means that Democrats, if we had had ranked choice voting and a traditional party primary, we would have had people looking at all the Democrats running the race and say, Tom Steyer or Tony Thurmond or whoever has my heart. I'm going to vote them first choice. But if they don't win, my vote should go next to Becerra. If they don't, et cetera, et cetera.
1: Yeah.
0: And then we would probably get the most progressive candidate for people or, you know, the person who represents people the best, I should say.
1: Yes. And before, first of all, absolutely. Yes. I'm a big supporter of ranked choice voting. Secondly, there's something about Democratic Party political culture. Everybody's a consultant, a political consultant. Everybody casts their vote. Well, he can't win. Well, it's like, look, the consultants don't know who can win. Why are you just vote for the person you believe in? And, you know,
0: exactly. And Richard, another thing that has not gotten, unfortunately, very much attention is Proposition D in San Francisco.
1: Just going to ask you.
0: Yeah. I want to talk about that. So first of all, there is going to very likely be a ballot measure in November in California that is a one-time 5% billionaire surtax. It's a tax on billionaires to fund healthcare because healthcare in California is in crisis, in large part because we don't have Medicare for all, but also because the federal government has now, you know, taken away Medicaid dollars. So there's this crisis and various parts of California have been trying various ways to try to make up this funding shortfall. Proposition ER in Los Angeles County was a sales tax, 0.5% sales tax to deal with healthcare. I voted against it because it is a regressive tax. Sales tax are regressive taxes. Californians already pay nearly one of the highest sales tax in the nation, sales taxes in the nation. San Francisco had a very innovative way to raise this money. I interviewed Sarah Anderson of the Institute for Policy Studies.
1: Oh,
0: about
1: sure.
0: She's someone, who studied overpaid CEOs. And this was one of the handful of races around the country we've seen in recent years where a tax is applied to corporations based on the ratio of how much they paid their CEO versus their least paid employee. It was such a great tax measure. And I say it was because unfortunately it failed in San Francisco, where there are so many it's a disproportionate number of billionaires, tech bro billionaires living, and corporations with overpaid CEOs. And so basically, it says to corporations, if Proposition D had passed, if your corporation pays your CEO more than 100 times what you pay your lowest paid employee, you will have this extra tax. If you don't want to pay this tax, pay your workers more or pay your CEO less. It is up to you. So this became this focal point of so many different institutions. And if you look at who backed which side, you had unions for the tax. You had the Chamber of Commerce, the Democratic Party and the Republican Party against the tax. Why was the Democratic Party, the San Francisco Democratic Party, opposed this tax? The people who supported it reading out the top supporters were SEIU Local 1021, San Francisco Tenants Union, People's Budget Coalition, the Chinese Progressive Association, and Evolve California. Against it was the mayor of San Francisco, a massive CEO of Y Combinator, a well-paid CEO, the Chamber of Commerce, and both parties. And it failed. It didn't fail by much. It failed by a little bit. It failed 45.7 to 54.2. And this is because the propaganda against it was so, so effective. You see people like Gavin Newsom coming out against the proposed billionaire tax in November because they continue to claim that billionaires and high paid CEOs are job creators, that they continue to try to sell this trickle down economic theory that is debunked. And it's pathetic. And it's kind of sad that San Francisco voters bought these lies about such a tax. They were like, oh, our economy is going to fail. No, no, we need these taxes. So yeah, that's sad.
1: Yeah. And now you have the 5%. Now you have the wealth tax coming up, right? You have that, which we'll have to do a whole separate segment on because we're out of time. But yes. Gabriel Zucman, the Berkeley economist, who's one of the brains behind that anyway, he's been on the program a couple of times, very bright guy, and that too your governor opposes, and your Democratic Party opposes.
0: Yeah. There will be a lot of propaganda against us between now and November. Now that the primary is over, all of the billionaire pro-tax people, which by the way, to his credit, Tom Steyer said he was for that tax, is for it, and will pay it. A couple of other billionaire CEOs, handful of them said, yeah, okay, if you tax me, I'll pay it. But some are like, no.
1: Well, and my suggestion, by the way, and I this is my last word, and then I'll give you yours. But yeah. We talked last week about Hawaii and, you know, California should do the same thing and not allow corporations to get involved in politics at all. But my thought is this. If these, for every CEO and every company that moves out of California, if that were to really happen, is banned from any political contributions, either as executives or the corporation or its PACs. If you don't want to be part of California anymore, you don't get to decide California's future.
0: Yes. Bye. See ya. Don't let the door on the way out.
1: Right. You don't need us. We don't need you.
0: Exactly. And, you know, that reminds me of the fact that Spencer Pratt, the reality TV star who ran for L.A. mayor, was like, oh, my God, Nithya Raman and Karen Bass, that these two are going to be, if they end up as the top two, I am leaving Los Angeles. I'll never live here again. And L.A. is like, bye. Bye, boy.
1: We already have a winner. Yeah, really. Yeah. Don't let the door hit you. So.
0: Exactly. It's like, seriously. So, yeah, I mean, you know, so it was a mixed bag overall in California. My disappointed progressives didn't do better. Yes. But, you know, we did manage to stave off largely Republicans because there's no way that Steve Hilton will win in November for governor. So yeah. That's that.
1: That's that. Well, thanks as always for the updates, Sonali. And have a good week. We'll see you next week.
0: Thank you, Richard. See you next week.
1: And we'll be right back after this. I'm Richard R.J. Eskow, and this is The Zero Hour.
5: Hello, everybody. This is Richard R.J. Eskow from The Zero Hour. 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
1: And we are back on the Zero Hour. I'm your host, Richard R.J. Esgal. I should warn you before I begin that I will be discussing sexual assault in not terribly explicit, but pretty explicit terms in this segment to make a point. If that is disturbing to you, consider this your, and I would understand certainly, consider this your trigger warning and change the channel or turn this off or whatever you need to do. That said, I should also point out that I am in no position to judge accusations of sexual assault that come from vulnerable people in our society, women, trans people, anyone else who is at a position of disadvantage in terms of gender or identity. I don't claim to. I don't intend to. Here in these remarks I'm about to make. But what I do intend to comment on is journalism, responsible journalism, irresponsible journalism, and the difference between the two. So this begins with the tale of two women and the New York Times. The first woman, Juliette Lamont, reports, testifies publicly that she was held at gunpoint for 9 hours, drugged, humiliated, sexually violated, and beaten by five men. She has told her story both publicly and in court filings. Many senior government officials around the world have said they believe her account, which is supported by other witnesses who were present at the time. Ms. Lamont's story has been reported by many major news outlets, including CNN, Reuters, The Guardian, the Australian Broadcasting Corporation, Al Jazeera, Corriere della Sera in Italy, and Domani, also in Italy. It has not, however, been reported by the New York Times. as I speak these words, a search for her name yields absolutely no matches at all. The closest results, for some reason, according to the New York Times search engine, are the World Cup, a nearly 70-year-old obituary, and a very classic New York Times headline, which reads, and I quote, "This death of a salesman team leaves ego at the door." Now, the other woman I'm going to mention, I won't bring her name into it, but she was reported on prominently in the New York Times. She says that a man she was dating was post-traumatic, and that when he was drinking, that while he never hit me, never punched me, he grabbed her by the shoulders, sometimes enough to leave marks, yanked her out of a cab by the wrist, and engaged in other aggressive actions against her. I understand this can be traumatic as a victim of physical violence and forms of sexual assault myself. I certainly empathize with her. As I say, she was reported on prominently in the New York Times. Now, what is the difference between these two stories? Considering the severity of the first case, especially, well, Julia Lamont reports that she experienced her horrific violation at the hands of soldiers of the Israeli Defense Force. Juliette Lamont was part of a humanitarian aid flotilla attempting to reach Gaza. She and several other members of that flotilla report various forms of sexual assault, Juliette Lamont's being the most severe. The other woman was a conservative political commentator joining in the chorus of criticisms, again, which I do not judge, against senatorial candidate Graham Plattner, who's been on this program. Now, there's an agenda here, I suspect, that the New York Times is not willing to report on well-documented accusations against the Israeli army, but is willing to report unsubstantiated accusations against a politician that neither they nor the leadership or the Democratic Party particularly cares for. Again, I'm not judging the accusations themselves, but it should be pointed out that at the time of these incidents against Plattner, nothing was reported against him. And of course, he was not a public figure at that time. I would also add in closing that while Hillary Clinton and Sheryl Sandberg spoke out publicly against stories of rape during the October 7th attacks, that as far as I know remain third party stories, they have yet to speak out about the rape of Juliette Lamont or about the 1,100 accusations of rape in a single year alone, 2021, in Israeli prisons conducted against Palestinian women and men. If we believe, as I passionately believe, in the right of bodily autonomy and justice, it must apply to everyone.
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6: NBC News Radio, I'm Tammy Trujillo. President Trump says that the U.S. has reached an agreement with Iran, marking a significant development in ongoing diplomatic efforts. In a post on Truth Social, Trump declared the removal of the U.S. naval blockade on Iran, allowing the Strait of Hormuz to reopen. Pakistani Prime Minister Shahbaz Sharif says the agreement is set to be formally signed on June 19th. The signing ceremony will be attended by Vice President J.D. Vance, with President Trump potentially joining. The deal will initiate a 60-day period for further discussions on Iran's nuclear program, including talks on enriched uranium supplies. Kentucky Senator Mitch McConnell has been hospitalized. A statement from his office says he was admitted on Sunday morning and is receiving excellent care. The reason for his hospitalization or his current condition are still unknown. The 84-year-old Republican has represented Kentucky in the U.S. Senate since 1984 and served as majority leader from 2015 to 2021. Singer Oliver Tree has died at the age of 32. According to CNN Brazil, Tree was killed after two helicopters collided in southwest Rio de Janeiro Sunday morning. Five others were also killed in the crash. The artist had upcoming tour dates scheduled across the U.S. as well as Europe, Australia, and China. It was calm in the Big Apple Sunday after emotional Knicks fans took to the streets to celebrate winning the NBA championship Saturday night. The NYPD says 63 people were arrested after some fans clashed with police, smashing windshields and climbing onto school buses in Times Square. Video on social media shows several buses on fire as fans chanted and lit fireworks. City leaders are planning a ticker tape parade for the Knicks on Thursday. The Carolina Hurricanes are the Stanley Cup champs. Carolina shut out the Vegas Golden Knights 3-0 in Game 6 to win that series 4-2. It's the franchise's first Stanley Cup victory since 2006. Rod Brind'Amour becomes the first person in NHL history to win the Stanley Cup as a team captain and a head coach. You're listening to the latest from NBC News Radio.
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10: This is WCPT telling you how you can shop blue. Happy Pride Month, everybody. The American Hockey League put out a post stating, "Pride knows no limits. We're all in on creating a community where everyone feels welcomed, respected, and included." And while the post was hit with generally a lot of respect and positivity from AHL fans, some fans, we all know who, the keep sports out of politics unless it's my politics crowd, had some other words to say. And rather than back down, delete the post, or just ignore it, the AHL decided to respond to those, saying, "Basic human decency is not politics." Give whoever's running that social media page a raise. And hey, NHL, maybe you could take a few tips from the AHL on how to support the LGBTQ plus community. This has been WCPT telling you how you can shop blue.
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1: Hello, everybody, and welcome back to the program. In this hour, we're going to talk about a political success story in Hawaii that could be and should be replicated across the country. We're also going to talk about education. And as I've mentioned before on this program, the political philosopher John Dewey said, education is not the filling of a pail, it is the lighting of a fire. But education in recent decades, and most recently under the Trump II administration, is the lighting of a dumpster fire, which is exactly what we're going to talk about. We've really degraded education from a higher human calling into a transaction in service of our corporate overlords, and we really need to do something about that. And I will say, as we, and I'm sure it will come up with Professor Wolf as well, that while the Republicans have been outrageous on that, part of the problem is that the Democrats have bought into that philosophy as well. And it's time to really get back to basics, with which is education as a human right and as a way to better the human condition. We'll be right back after this.

0: Hello, everybody. This is Richard R.J. Esgow from The Zero Hour. You know, there are a lot of myths out there about Social Security, and they're out there for a reason, to make you think it's a good idea to slash the benefits you've already earned. Here's the truth. Social Security has its own special source of revenue. 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Social Security can't drive up the deficit because it doesn't contribute to the deficit. In fact, it's forbidden by law from contributing to the overall deficit, and it's currently holding more than $2.7 trillion in surplus. That's hardly a deficit. Learn more about Social Security and how you can help expand this vital program at socialsecurityworks.org.
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8: If you've been in a fast food restaurant lately, you've probably seen the calorie counts on the menu. Dr. Brian Elbel from the New York University School of Medicine led a study that found that the added information made no difference in what a customer ordered.
9: Just over half of the adolescents that went into the restaurant saw this information, but only 9% said that the information influenced their choice. And we, in fact, didn't see any change in the number of calories purchased before and after calorie labeling started for these communities. And we found pretty similar results for the choices that parents reported making for their children. So some people are clearly seeing this information, but it's not translating into a change in the number of calories purchased.
8: So why don't calorie counts on fast food menus make a difference?
9: There's a lot of things that are influencing food choice, particularly for adolescents. There's taste, and clearly unhealthy foods tend to taste a lot better. There's availability, there's price, and all of these things tend to work against labeling and nutrition.
8: For Checkup on Health, I'm Chris Whitting.
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0: And we are back on the Zero Hour. Once again, I'm happy to welcome our Zero Hour senior correspondent and so much more, Sonali Kolhatkar. You can find much of Sonali's work, both broadcast and journalism, at risingupwithsonali.com. And she's got, as always, a good story for us this week. So first of all, Sonali, welcome back to the program.
11: Thanks, Richard. Good to be with you.
0: So one of the things I love about your journalism, Sonali, is that it's positive so often. It's not just how bad things are, but like good, sometimes good developments, which really take some digging to find sometimes, and how they might point the way toward better outcomes in the future. And I think that's how I would characterize your story this week. Fair?
11: Yeah, solutions journalism is what I call it, which is basically instead of focusing on a major problem and that being the center of the news story, the center of the news story is look at this incredible solution that this group of people in this part of the world have come up with to address a problem we're all generally aware exists. Uh-huh. So yeah, this is a solutions journalism story. It's my favorite kind of story.
12: Yeah, well, it's a great one. And so what's the topic this week?
11: The topic is that Hawaii, the state of Hawaii, has unpredictably become the first state in the nation to put a nail in the coffin of Citizens United. So, you know, I've looked at, and many of us think about inequality, rising inequality, runaway inequality, the fact that the gap between rich and poor keeps increasing. And, you know, we sort of think about, well, who do we trace it back to? Is it Reagan? Is it what? A lot of people might say that the new chapter of corporate excess really began in 2010 when the U.S. Supreme Court, in the decision of Citizens United versus the Federal Election Commission, voted in favor of Citizens United, a group that essentially wanted to be able to have corporations spend unlimited amounts of money in elections. The Supreme Court decided that that was absolutely fine, and it opened the door to corporate super PACs, these political action committees that bundle anonymous donations, or often donations that are anonymous, that spend unlimited amounts of money in elections. As long as they're not directly coordinating with a candidate, they're free to spend as much money as they want. And they've been doing so. And every year since 2010, we've had more and more and more corporate money being used to influence our elections. And Hawaii has finally taken a tangible first step to stop that in its state. And it's a model that could rapidly gain momentum around the country.
12: So tell us how this would work, because corporations have been granted quote unquote personhood by right-wing judges and lawyers and so on. So how would this, how has Hawaii addressed this problem?
11: So this is the brainchild of Tom Moore. He's a lawyer. He's somebody who has had years of experience thinking about corporate law, and he's a strategist at the Center for American Progress. And what's remarkable about this is that it has been less than a year since he wrote the definitive white paper on this idea. And what Tom says, you know, in there have been many efforts and ideas to overturn Citizens United

0: None of these have worked. And Tom Moore said, hang on, corporations are, get their power from how we define them. So who defines them? States do. It turns out there's no federal charter, corporate charter. Every corporation that wants to do business at us in a state, any state in the nation, has to abide by the rules of that state, that corporate charter that the state defines what a corporation can and can't do. And most of them are very similar. Most of them have most, you know, overlapping ideas. So Tom said, what if a state said, we're just going to redefine what a corporation is in our state. And in our redefinition, we're going to say a corporation is all of the things it was before, except that it can't spend any money in any of our local, national, statewide, any elections. So he put this idea out. Montana was the first to actually take action on it. Montana has a long history of being defiant against corporate contributions, and they started gathering signatures to put the issue to the public, to voters, on this November's ballot. In the meantime, over a dozen states thought this was a great idea. It began moving through some legislatures, even in New York, but it failed, as is the case often with new pieces of legislation. They move through committee, they fail for some reason. And I think it has something to do with a state senator in Hawaii who's retiring, who championed this issue. For some reason in Hawaii, this piece of legislation took off, and it's SB 2471. It took off. It went through committee. It went from legislative body to legislative body. They signed it. And it was before Governor Josh Green's desk, and he wasn't, you know, people weren't sure if he'd signed it. He signed it right away. It is now law, and it's going to be effective next July 2027, that no corporation that does any business in Hawaii can be caught spending a dime to influence elections at the local, state, or national level within Hawaii. And it's incredible. It is a state by state effort. And so every state that wants to can do something similar, whether they do through the legislature like Hawaii just did, or through the ballot that Montanans are expecting to do in November. And if their ballot measure actually succeeds, their law would take effect January of 2027, even before Hawaii's does. So some states are now in a race to overturn and undo the effects of Citizens United. And this is not an undoing of Citizens United, just to be clear. It is rendering Citizens United meaningless within the state level that it's passing. And it's really innovative and it's fast.
1: Well, one of the things I like about it, and I like it a lot, it's also historically literate, because if you look at the early days of the United States of America, the corporations have always been chartered by states, and it was common, I think Pennsylvania, Massachusetts, maybe a couple others did it, that a corporate charter was contingent on the corporation somehow serving the public good, and it was to be reviewed either every 10 years, every 20 years, and the corporation wasn't good for the public, for the body politic, its charter wouldn't get renewed. So this idea that it was just a sort of birthright for an artificial person is a new one. So I suspect Tom Moore is more than aware of that.
0: Yes, he basically says that the Supreme Court can't touch this because for 200 years, the court has repeatedly reconfirmed that states have the power to define who corporations are. They would have to overturn 200 years of precedent to, if somebody decided to sue the state of Hawaii and it reached all the way to the Supreme Court. So it is pretty airtight.
1: And I don't know, you know, how closely you've read this from a legal point of view, Sonali, but we know that corporations exert political influence in a variety of ways, right? I mean, they will create PACs or other interest groups and get involved that way. They will, their executives might become bundlers. They might pressure their senior and middle managers to contribute to the candidate of their choice. I've experienced that myself in the corporate world. How deep does this ban run? In other words, a corporation can't directly contribute to a political campaign and keep it

0: it's charter in Hawaii, but A, can it contribute to a PAC? B, can there be a coordinated effort by its executives to encourage all their colleagues to contribute to candidate X or campaign X? Do you know the answer to that?
1: So if you actually just go to the language of the particular bill into it, you know, that redefines corporations, you'll see that it is incredibly specific and clear. It does not matter whether a corporation wants to bundle its donations or not. It cannot be caught in any way trying to influence an election. So let me see if I can pull it up. Basically, what it says is that particular law would prevent corporations doing business in Hawaii to not be able to in any way influence, no matter how you look at it, in any way influence an election. So what's going to end up happening is enforcement might be an issue, but what Tom Moore told me when I interviewed him about this is corporations employ large groups of lawyers to protect their interests, right? And to ensure that they are not succumbing to liabilities. Any corporate lawyer worth their salt would look at this law and say, you can't go anywhere near it. Nope, I'm advising you to go nowhere near this. We're staying away from this. And so, yeah, corporations could probably still flout the law, but they risk being fined because there's also mechanisms in this law to enact fines. They risk being, not having their charter renewed in the future. So, it might be an issue of enforcement and that's what any law is, right? You put a law in place and if someone breaks it, you have to figure out how to enforce it. But it probably wouldn't cost the state very much money because that was another thing that I asked Tom Moore. This would be if somebody wanted to bring a lawsuit against a corporation, if they found it to have violated the law, and corporations would have to defend themselves. So they would be spending their own money. And so, yeah, it's a pretty airtight type of law. It's the strongest thing you can do against Citizen United at the state level.
0: Now, does it... And again, this may be too technical a question, but does it immediately void the charter of a corporation, or does it have to wait until the charter comes up for renewal?
1: That I'm not sure about. So yeah. I'm guessing, if it's anything like, for example, how the FCC gives out licenses to radio stations, which is something I'm more familiar with, then it's a matter of, when the license comes up for renewal. But again, it's like a corporation would not want to risk not doing business in the state of Hawaii, because their primary goal is to do business and make money, right? The only reason they do influence elections, corporations, is because they see elections as a way to adjust the law to make more money. So if we, corporations exist at our whim. They are defined at our whim. And we have to keep reminding ourselves that. I did a talk this weekend, Richard, just not to go too off topic, but I did a talk this weekend about youth activism to a bunch of young people. And one of the young people put their hands up and were talking about how it's important that we have use the power of our wallet and that corporations have so much power, but we're the ones who decide whether they stay in business or not by deciding whether we want to buy their things and keep them in business. And I really had to kind of remind her, I said, yes, consumer boycotts, very important if they're organized, but we can't be so helpless as to say the only power we have over corporations is whether or not to buy their products. Actually, we have a lot more power over corporations than we think we do because they serve at the public's whim. Their charter is defined by our elected officials, and they are, essentially institutions that exist within the regulations we set forth. So we can regulate corporations any which way we want. We just have to regulate them. And then I told her about what happened in Hawaii and she got very excited and is going to work on California's effort. But yeah, we have to keep reminding ourselves. It's the same thing for politicians. They work for us, the public. They serve at our whim, and corporations serve at our whim as well. And we need our politicians who work for us to regulate them.
0: And I found this sentence here in the Hawaii statute: the creation and continued existence of a corporation shall not be deemed a right, but shall be a conditional grant of legal status by the state and shall remain subject to complete withdrawal at any time.
1: Okay, so, yeah, so they could be.
0: Yeah.
1: So that's really powerful. And okay, and I found the line in the bill about exactly what they mean by money. So ballot issue activity is what's now banned in Hawaii starting next July. And that means paying, contributing, or expending money or anything of value, so even in kind, to support or oppose a constitutional amendment, county charter amendment, or other ballot question after it's been formally certified, et cetera. And it, you know, so no news stories, no commentaries, no editorials, no ads in broadcasting, print, online, digital newspapers, magazine, blog, other periodical publication, unless it's controlled by, unless it's controlled by a candidate, political committee, or political party. So it's really broad. It's kind really of incredible.
0: And I would assume, Sonali, maybe too early to have concrete information about this, but I would assume something like this would be extremely popular across, you know, left, right, Republican, Democrat, conservative, liberal, etc. lines.
1: Yes.
0: That, you know, a lot of people I talk to, regardless of their political orientation, think it's ridiculous that corporations have as much power over our politics as they do.
1: Yes.
0: But has there been any measurement of that? I guess Montana's...
1: Montana, it's wildly popular. So what's really interesting is when I talked to Tom last year, Tom Moore, the guy who came up with this idea about Montana, I asked him if there was any organized opposition or how come like our progressive organizations all like rallying behind this and getting excited. And he said, well, not all. And I was like, what do you mean? So when Citizens United unleashed the flood of money into elections, when Democrats, when progressive organizations like unions, for example, realized that they couldn't overturn this at the federal level, they basically took the position of if you can't beat them, join them. And so a lot of unions now also contribute money through PACs and super PACs and have decided, okay, we're just going to play the game. They're never going to have enough money as a right-wing corporations, though, right? So unfortunately, so far, we have not had major like union support, for example, for Montana's ballot measure. And, you know, there are going to be some liberal groups that either try to be neutral on this or maybe even oppose it because they're like, well, we know we can influence elections now as well through our PACs. And, you know, but if you talk to the public, if you talk to voters, absolutely, hugely popular. They want to see Citizens United gone, whether they're left or right, for the most part. You know, of course, they're going to be the MAGA crazies who think that it's a great idea that rich people have all the riches and that corporations have all the power.
0: To hear the rest of my conversation with Sonali Kolhatkar, please go to zerohourreport.com. We'll be right back after this. I'm Richard R.J. Eskow, and you're listening to The Zero Hour.
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5: 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This is Richard R.J. Eskow from The Zero Hour. 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
7: This is WCPT telling you that you can shop blue. With the Trump administration making over $1 trillion in cuts to Medicaid and the ACA, let's take a look at some health insurance companies that support the Democratic Party. 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Walgreens. 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But with their senior leaders and other employees, 70% of Walgreens donations went to Democrats. Blue Cross Blue Shield. In 2024, Blue Cross Blue Shield donated $5 million in political gifts. It was a 50-50 split between both parties, but with senior leaders and other employees' donations, 64% of those donations went to Democrats. This has been WCPT telling you that you can shop blue.
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0: And we are back on the Zero Hour. I'm your host, Richard R.J. Eskow. And joining me once again is my good friend and partner in all sorts of exploits, Professor Richard Wolff. Richard Wolff is, as you know, host of Economic Update on Free Speech TV. He's an economist, economic historian, professor emeritus at the University of Massachusetts. He's at the New School in New York City as well, author of a number of books. And we're going to talk about education a little bit today. So first of all, Richard Wolff, welcome back.
9: Thank you very much, Richard. I'm glad to be here.
0: So what's on your mind regarding education?
9: Well, the two universities that I have had contact with, among several, two of them are in advanced stages of disintegration. Hampshire College, up in Amherst, Massachusetts, has announced that it will be closing. Originally, it said at the end of the second semester of this year, 2026, but more recently, it has made announcements indicating it may not have enough money even to do that, and it therefore may close, and it has urged students to find other places to continue their education. It has advised its faculty members that they don't have a job anymore. At the same time, where I've been a visiting professor for many years now at the New School University in New York City, it is also disintegrating. All kinds of people have been told not to come back if they were teachers, not to come back if they're students. No one knows exactly because these being enterprises organized like businesses, they are able to keep the information secret at the top while they make these decisions, and the hundreds or rather thousands of people that depend on those decisions have to wait in ways that are damaging to their own futures for the announcements to be made, however horrible they turn out to be. But I'm aware that over recent years, many colleges and universities across the United States have closed. I'm not upset because of these two particulars, even though they touch me personally. But I am aware that we are a growing population with a shrinking opportunity for higher education, and that ought to be a worrisome situation.
0: And what strikes me, and struck me when you mentioned this before we went on the air, is the fact that what I've been looking at and thinking about and beginning to write about is comes from, in a sense, the opposite direction, but meets at the same place. By that, I mean, there is, as the result of the so-called One Big Beautiful Bill, the Trump administration is promulgating or has promulgated regulations that will withhold student loans for college applicants who are going into majors that are not going to earn them more money. I mean, I won't go through all the formulas they use to determine this, but that overall won't enhance their earnings beyond what they would have had they not gone to college. In other words, transactional kind of attitude toward a higher education that says its purpose, its sole purpose, is to increase your earning power. If you take on a major that does not increase your earning power measurably, then we won't provide you a loan for it. So in effect, student loans, instead of being a form of spreading education and knowledge, are a strictly financial investment. And that, of course, among other things, could justify the concept of student loans, which, you know, I oppose the whole system of financing. I think it should be publicly financed. But, well, hey, if you're getting a payoff for it. But it goes deeper than that to me. And the crisis at Hampshire College and elsewhere also tells me that it goes deeper, which is one of the fundamental tenets of small d democratic philosophy for many decades now, and in some ways longer than that, has been that education has inherent value that is not necessarily quantified in dollars and cents terms. First University as well, I think the oldest extant university is in the Muslim world. We don't tend to track that in our society, but certainly the early universities of Europe were not money-making ventures. They were usually monastic. Monks had to go and knock on the door, and some say they had to be refused three times or whatever. I don't know. But the fact is, education was always considered the pursuit of knowledge. And then along came, for example, John Dewey, the American philosopher, about whom I have somewhat mixed opinions in a way, but Dewey did a good job of articulating the value of education and its essential role in fostering democracy, informed citizens. We've had many years of accepting that education in the arts, in sociology or the social sciences or other areas that don't have remunerative value make us better as a society, to have artists, to have poets, to have painters, to have thinkers, philosophers, and journalists, and so on. We're basically, this to me is part of a headlong retreat. I don't give the Democrats a pass on this. You look at Barack Obama's 2012 platform, for example. The Democrats in general have a long history of talking about education as quote unquote preparing people for the jobs of the future. So very similar kinds of thinking, but it's been taken to a new and more highly transactional level, even as new technologies like AI suggest that we don't really know what the paying jobs of the future are going to be. So with all this said, it seems to me that we're in this headlong retreat from anything except sheer dollars and cents churn. And you, as an economic historian, as well as an economist, surely you, I know you see this in the broad terms that I do with perspectives I'm sure I don't have, but to me, this is a retreat from democracy. It's a retreat from egalitarianism. In other words, the only people who can become artists or even scientists in certain fields or thinkers of one kind or another, it's going to become a privilege of the wealthy, like playing the spinet piano in a archduke's salon or whatever. And to me, this is part of the reduction of everything of human value into the most crass ledger terms. But my rant is over. What are your thoughts?
9: I couldn't agree more. Let me be blunter. I think this is part of what socialists have always meant by class war. You're saying that if you're rich enough, so you don't need a government loan, you know, go ahead, go study whatever you want, pursue your passion. I know, as do most educators, that if you let students pursue their passion, they will likely do better at it than if you don't. If you have the student guessing, which is all you can ever do, where the future jobs will be and what the future incomes will be, and that's a projection which, as an economist, I can tell you, is subject to many, many qualifications, because you really can't predict the future any more than the woman in the amusement park can tell you your future. So you have students who give up what they love, who give up learning to see whether something they love could be a profession, could be a life. No, instead, they're going to do something based on a guess they make or that their advisors make about a future. Even if that guess turns out to be correct, we have a person who will be spending the rest of his or her life doing something that isn't their passion. And you know something? I'm married to a psychotherapist. I can tell you the following. That's going to be an unhappy human being. And what does that mean? There'll be an unhappy spouse, and there'll be an unhappy parent. And the damage done by this way of channeling people will ramify not just in their families, but across the social landscape. That's why you give education to everybody, so that everyone can explore their own complexity and to try to find what gives them the excitement, the passion, the desire to learn, the desire to be good at whatever it is you do. And that makes up the society in terms of its quality, and it always has. What you have here is, instead of that mentality, you have the penny-pinching, peanut-counting mentality of the businessman. I don't want to spend taxes to give to the government to give scholarships if I can't hire a better trained worker. You know, save me the cost. I don't want to have to train the worker once I hire them. I want the school system to train them at their cost, not mine, so I can hire them and get the productivity right away. That's the mentality. It's looking at a human being the way you would look at a horse or a piece of machinery, measuring the cost to you versus only it's corrupted because it reduces a human being to something manipulable in this way, to something treatable in this way. You wouldn't do that to your own children. Or let me take that back. Given the mentality of the business community, they probably do that to their own children, to lifelong regret of them and their children in terms of the outcome. Now, this is a disaster. By the way, I wanted to say about Hampshire College that it did something in the new school where I taught also. They were self-consciously experimental, a word they like to use. And what that meant was they understood, which is a smart thing, that not everybody learns equally well in the same format, that what we have are classrooms and lectures and the normal format of higher education. They rejected that. Instead of a classroom with the teacher at the front, these were institutions that had students sitting in a circle with the teacher, a whole different way of understanding the teacher as a facilitator rather than the authority. They Hampshire College, when I had students there, because I taught there for a while, I had to write up reports on them. They didn't allow us to say, this is an A student or this is a B student. I mean, what does the letter tell you? Not very much. A report. Here are the students' strengths. Here are the students' weaknesses. This is a report you could give to a student, would give the student some sense of where improvement needed to be made, where they were doing really well. They could put that together with their own self-image and learn something. That's a noble objective. It worked really quite well. Hampshire College was doing quite well for many, many decades while I was up there in Western Massachusetts. It's a tragedy that it can't survive. It's a tragedy that the government is pulling back on the loans it will give to students and wouldn't step in to say to a place like the New School and Hampshire, who have proven over many decades that they can produce very good outcomes in terms of their students and the accomplishment, help them out. Oh, no, there's another missile you can send into the Iranian desert. And you're going to do that instead of helping these schools. We are making terrible, terrible, self-destructive decisions at the highest levels with a government that does not know how to run a society and isn't very good at even running the narrower business that they use as their model.
0: Well, going back to my work many years ago in the health field, there were considered sort of three philosophical approaches to how to audit a medical facility or see how well a medical facility was doing. It was structure, process, and outcome. Some people would say, well, you know, let's look at the structure. Is it well designed? Some people would say, how do they bring a patient through the process? The third was outcome. And I was always an outcome person. I mean, it's what did Deng Xiaoping say? I don't care if a cat is black or white as long as it catches mice. But here we have, you know, you get into an interesting question because the structure and process involved in the traditional classroom setting as opposed to the circle that you described, for example, the one figure in the front and the subservient figures of the students lined up in orderly rows before them and lower than them, if the teacher is standing, is an excellent replica of the capitalist workplace, right? I mean, there's a boss, there are workers, the boss is in charge, you sit down and shut up and do what you're told. So outcome matters less in one sense under the current system. Structure is everything because the structure from primary school on is designed, whether intentionally or not, that's something else we can talk about. It's designed to create people who work within a certain context. So even if this circular, conversational, no grades, written input instead, even if it gets better outcomes in general, and not just for a certain kind of student, it's not conducive to the system that a lot of people want to see these students graduate into. And I would add to that as well that, you know, using the old cui bono test, who benefits from the system as it is, that if it's a system that says don't follow your passion, if you're driven to create music or art or study medieval history or what have you, that the fact study business administration, well, who benefits from that? Not the rest of us, because people enjoy great music and art and they're fascinated by medieval history, many of us, but the business, the corporations, the more business administration graduates there are, the more competition they, less they have to pay them. So not only are these graduates not following their passion and forming unhappy families, as you described, they're earning less and less the more that this way of life dominates young people's choices. Make sense?
9: Absolutely. I mean, I used to counsel students coming to my office and telling me how they were loading up with computer science courses. And I would say, oh, you're interested in all of that? Oh, no. I just know that that's where the jobs are. So what had happened was the industry very cleverly had produced a lot of propaganda about all the jobs and that's the future, a little bit like with AI now. And so they knew, they weren't naive, they knew that all kinds of people would now go and learn computer science, and that they would therefore have a glut of people who want those jobs, and then they could cherry-pick whoever was the A-plus student, forget about the B-plus student, and be better off. What happened to the B-plus student who had learned all about computers but couldn't get a good job at it? Who cares? It's not an expense they had, so they didn't care about it. But it is an expense that society has.
0: To hear the rest of my conversation with Professor Richard Wolff, please go to ZeroHourReport.com. We'll be right back after this. I'm Richard R.J. Eskow, and you're listening to The Zero Hour.
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15: 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In 96, I made some of the tastiest s'mores. And in 09, it was me, your backyard fire pit, that accidentally started a wildfire when a summer breeze carried one of my embers into some dry brush.
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0: we're back on the program. I'm your host, Richard R.J. Eskow. And a final note on the success story in Hawaii. In the 20th century, it was generally assumed that the federal government would be the engine of great progressive social change, as it was during the New Deal and at other points, the creation of Social Security and Medicare and so on. I think what we're learning now is that the reactionaries and corporatists have so infiltrated the federal government that we need to look to states, cities, counties, and self-organizing political systems, mutual aid societies, and so on, for change in the coming decades until we can take the federal government out of the hands of the people who have hijacked it. That is both a challenge and an opportunity and a sign of hope for the future. We'll see you soon.
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8: NBC News Radio, I'm Tammy Trujillo. President Trump says the U.S. has reached an agreement with Iran, marking a significant development in ongoing diplomatic efforts. In a post on Truth Social, Trump declared the removal of the U.S. naval blockade on Iran, allowing the Strait of Hormuz to reopen. Pakistani Prime Minister Shahbaz Sharif says the agreement set to be formally signed on Friday in Switzerland. The signing ceremony will be attended by Vice President J.D. Vance, with President Trump potentially joining. It will initiate a 60-day period for further negotiations on Iran's nuclear program, including discussions on enriched uranium stockpiles. A dozen people are dead after a plane carrying skydivers crashed in Missouri. According to the Missouri State Highway Patrol, the aircraft went down near the Butler Memorial Airport Sunday morning. That's about 60 miles south of Kansas City. Airport officials say the plane apparently lost power and the pilot may have attempted to land on a nearby highway when it crashed, killing everyone on board. Kentucky Senator Mitch McConnell is in the hospital. A statement from his office says he was admitted Sunday morning and is receiving excellent care. The reason for the hospitalization or his current condition is still unknown. The 84-year-old Republican has represented Kentucky in the U.S. Senate since 1984 and served as majority leader from 2015 to 2021. The Carolina Hurricanes are the Stanley Cup champs. They shut out the Vegas Golden Knights 3-0 in Sunday's Game 6 to win that series 4-2. It's the franchise's first Stanley Cup title since 2006. Canes champion Jordan Staal was named the winner of the Conn Smythe Trophy as the most valuable player during the Stanley Cup playoffs, while Rod Brind'Amour becomes the first person in NHL history to win the Stanley Cup as a team captain and a head coach. Championship celebrations are planned for next Saturday in downtown Raleigh. You're listening to the latest from NBC News Radio.
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11: You deserve more than yelling at your phone alone. I'm Patty Vasquez, comedian, policy nerd, and the friend who actually did the reading. On Driving It Home, we break down what's really going on, figure out what to do about it, and yeah, we laugh because what else are we going to do? 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We're not going to do that. We're sharp, funny, and not backing down. 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
12: This is WCPT telling you how you can shop blue. For all you sweet tooths out there, let's look at some chocolate brands that support the Democratic Party. Hershey. Hershey gives more to Democrats. As in 2024, 58% of their donations in politics went to the Democratic Party. Toll House. Toll House is owned by Nestle. Now, Nestle stopped giving to politics in 2020, where 71% of their donations went to Democrats. But in 2024, some of their senior leaders donated, and now their political donations, 78% of those donations went to Democrats. And if you like chocolate cake, let's talk about Pillsbury and Betty Crocker. 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
24: Welcome to Breaking Through with me, Kristen Ralph Finkbeiner, powered by Moms Rising. Speaking of moms, speaking of rising, Mother's Day is happening in the month of May, so we're taking the whole month to celebrate, and this show focuses on the power of moms. We start out talking with Mother Forward, then we jump in with Care Wins about candidates who are moms, who are spectacular, and we close the show with Democracy Forward, hearing about how moms are saving democracy. We're going to jump right in with our first guest. We have Bridget Flaherty and Chio Valerio Gonzalez of Mother Forward. Thank you for joining us.
25: Hi.
26: Thank you for having us.
25: Thank you so much.
24: Mother Forward has been stepping forward to bring the voices of moms, the priorities of moms, up all across the country, and it is awesome. Bridget, what is Mother Forward just for our listeners, and how can they get involved?
25: Oh, thank you for having us again. Chio and I, longtime friends, first-time podcast. It is amazing to be here with you, so this again, thank you so much. So Mother Forward is a grassroots movement of moms working to win affordable childcare, paid family leave, and change the culture of motherhood in this country so that all moms and families thrive. And there's a ton of ways to get involved with us. A good way to even just check us out is go to our website, www.motherforward.org, and look at our calendar, and it will have a bunch of things, which we'll get into on the show.
24: I love it. And Chio, do you have items to add? What's happening on the website? Where can people get involved? Do they look up an event and say, woohoo, it's near me?
26: Yeah, definitely check out the website. The other way in which we try to keep up to date with almost everything is our Instagram. That's where you can follow all of the up-to-date events, how to get involved, any actions, toolkits. They're in the link in our bios. So at Mother Forward on Instagram is probably one of your most accessible ways to get through us.
24: And Chio, what brought you to this work? Where are you seeing the gaps in the policy around moms, the economy, and honestly, making things okay for everyone, including our own kids, to thrive?
26: Yeah, I mean, both Bridget and I are moms, so this is truly a labor of love and from firsthand experience. Bridget was actually one of the first people ever that I told I was pregnant, and I was really scared, and she was just kind of amazing. But I remember like being pregnant, and luckily with my first pregnancy, I did have paid leave, but there was no policy in place. I just went up to my boss and was like, hey, in April, I'm going to be gone for 3 months. And they were just like, okay, why? And so I said this, right? I was like, oh, I'm pregnant. And they changed the policy for me, and that was beautiful. But as I was looking that up, I think back then it was something ridiculous, like something not ridiculous because it should happen, but we have more states protecting the separation between dogs and their pups than we have states protecting moms. So we understand that a pup or a baby should not be separated, but yet we don't protect it, right? So I came into this work kind of having firsthand experience of just like, well, first of all, 3 months is nowhere near enough, but thank you for that. So that's how we came into this work. And I think part of what we really love at Mother Forward and part of like our bread and butter is putting moms into action, right? I'm not sure that there are so many gaps, but it's just like, how do we make sure that moms understand that they are the protagonist of the story, that no one is going to come here to save us, but we do have the power to make real changes right here, right now. And legislators kind of work for us. So let's make that happen.
24: Couldn't agree more. And Bridget, do you have a story that brought you in? I share your story, Chio, with being kind of sparked to get more involved after I had a baby and he had a primary immune deficiency. So he was really sick. It was an unplanned health emergency. And I didn't have any paid family medical leave, like none, not even a single day. And here I was with not only my own trying to heal from having a baby, did not realize how long that took, my bad, but also a really, really, really, really sick child. And it was so isolating in that moment for me. I was, you know, with a sick child at home, out of work, and I did the first thing that any normal person does when they are feeling isolated and lonely, and that is something called, I called the U.S. Census. And I called the U.S. Census, like, helpline, and I was like, hello, how many moms are there that are pushed out of the labor force right now? Like, what's happening? And they said, we don't track unremunerated or unpaid labor. They couldn't tell me. But they could tell me that in the shadow of a married spouse, families with a full-time parent were 7 times more likely to live in poverty. And I love what you said, Bridget and Chio, about changing the culture of motherhood in America, because there's this idea that if you are a stay-at-home parent, you're eating bonbons by the pool or something. But no, families with a stay-at-home parent are 7 times more likely to live in poverty in one of only 6 nations on the actual planet Earth without paid family medical leave. It's ridiculous. There's still smoke coming out of my ears about this. Bridget, I bet you have a similar story too.
25: I feel like all of us, what I'm hearing right now is just we can all like zoom into that exact moment. You know, like my kids are now 7, my twins are 4. But yeah, what brought me into it was the first time we got a tuition raise letter in my daycare. So, I was not expecting to go from 1 to 3 kids, but my second pregnancy was twins. And, you know, my partner had unstable employment and I was the one that was really carrying the household. And so when it was time, all 3 kids went into daycare. And within a couple of months, we got a tuition raise letter that put our monthly bill over $4,000.
24: Fainting is occurring.
25: I still kind of get like caught up in the feeling because it was like my heart stopped. Like I saw a bleak future like instantly and I had like a panic attack. And I have not done a lot of this, but I did. I reached out in the middle of the night. I like reached out in the darkness and like I just was like, this is crazy. Like, what are we gonna do about this? You know, we were already living, like, I think it was like our fourth rental in 4 years. We had converted the living room into our bedroom. So the twins had somewhere to sleep. And I was like, I don't know what else we could do here. But I also loved our daycare, knew it was really great, but like just was overwhelmed. And so affordability and quality childcare really brought me into this work, and really making sure that moms and families and children and providers just have a system that actually works for our kids and our future, because that's what childcare does. It creates the conditions for us to have a better future. And I just, in my heart, I'm like, this is what we need to win.
24: And one of the things that people often don't realize is how many moms are childcare providers, and that childcare providers are paid some of the lowest wages of anybody in our country. It is ridiculous. We cannot pay childcare workers any less. No, no, thank you. And we also cannot afford for parents to pay any more. Childcare costs more than rent in 17 states right now, and it costs more than college in the majority of states right now. And I mean, this issue is so near and dear, I think, to all of our hearts. My mom was a single mom primarily when I was growing up, and she was a childcare provider. And so I got to go to the same childcare where she was working. And one of the reasons why she chose that profession was so she could, you know, hang out with her kids from time to time as she was also working. And so many moms are doing that. But again, childcare is one of the lowest paid jobs in the country. And what that means is that people whose profession, their love is for childcare education, early education, they get pushed out of the job. They can't afford to stay in the job. It is a mess, you all. So sometimes people are like, well, parents should pay more. I'm like, no, the whole system is broken. We need to actually invest in childcare. And listeners, when we invest in childcare, the return on investment is so high. For every $1 in, you get at least $7 back out in terms of improvement to our overall economy. And sometimes it's up to $20 out. So, Chio, what are your favorite solutions?
26: Our favorite solutions? I think that some of the moms come up with some of the most innovative things. And I always think about, like, God, if moms were, like, leading the charge, this would be amazing, right? So, knowing full well that, for example, the way that we care for senior citizens is not great by any means, right? Those home care workers also get paid so very little, but there is a system there in place, right? And so we've been thinking a little bit about, like, well, what happens? Like, why can't we have the same for moms, right? So that moms are able to get paid for raising their children, or you're not losing your wages. I think that what's interesting about all of our stories is that we can go right back to the place, and it's such a universal story, right?
24: Yeah.
26: Like, whether it was paid leave or childcare. Like, I remember walking with my kid and like not having a cent to my pockets at all. I couldn't even afford gum.

0: We do absolutely need daycare to start or childcare centers similar to what we have here in New York from 2 years on. But even those 2 years gap, like we need to figure out a way to have better support at the workplace. We need to figure out a way to pay moms if they want to stay at home. Honestly, I'm just like, we should just trust poor people with money. Like it's fine. We're gonna use it fine. That's among other things. I'm sure, you know, Bridget, I'd be curious to hear what you've been hearing as well from the moms.
1: Yeah, I mean, I feel like the pieces of legislation that have been top of mind, Childcare for Every Community Act, and the Family Act for paid leave. Like these are two things that we could really be either getting more sponsors on, pushing for votes, moving into different parts of the, Congress. We have got to keep making sure that we push as hard as we can and as far as we can on both
2: I
1: sides.
2: agree so much. Of course we agree. And I think the other thing we agree on is you both said the theme is that when this many people are having the same types of crisis at the same time, we do not have an epidemic of personal failures that is the fault of moms. We have national structural issues that not only must we solve together, but we can solve together. This isn't rocket science. Other countries have done it. We can do it too. In closing, Chio, how can people find Mothers Forward again?
0: You can definitely find us on our website at, you know, Mother Forward. One of the easiest ways to get involved again is just following us on Instagram. If you look at the link on our bio, we have all kinds of toolkits already put in place there. For example, for Mother's Day, we have two actions happening. We have a Mother's Day card, what moms actually want for mothers, but we also are talking about the moms that are currently incarcerated and behind detention bars. And so we're asking moms to read letters to those moms and to continue to demand to shut down Dilley, release our families, and shut all the camps down.
2: Thank you. Thank you. Thank you, Bridget and Chio, for being on. Thank you for leading Mother Forward. Thank you for all you do. It was wonderful talking with you.
1: Thank you so much, Kristen. We love Moms Rising.
2: We're going to take a quick break, but stick around. We'll be right back with our next guest talking about the power of moms who are running for Congress. You heard that. Stick around. We'll be right back.
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6: 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We have Rebecca Martinez Ureña, who's with Care Wins. Welcome, Rebecca.
7: Hi, Kristen. I'm so excited to be here today and tell you a little bit about how we're going to win.
6: I love hearing how we're going to win. So, Rebecca, when we're talking about winning, what is Care Wins?
7: So, Care Wins is a community of donors and supporters that are all pooling their dollars to fuel wins for candidates that are going to help us win a more affordable and accessible care future. So we've built this really cool direct contribution platform where candidates receive individual contributions directly, and each of those contributions goes over to the campaign with a note that it's coming from a donor who cares about care and affordability policies like childcare, healthcare, paid family and medical leave, elder care, and fair pay for care workers.
6: So important. Poll after poll shows that Democrats, Republicans, Independents, everybody is in this affordability crisis together. And pretty much everybody, even 86% of Trump voters, want paid family medical leave, want access to childcare, want health care. I mean, oh my goodness. Republican leaders in Congress and Donald Trump are cutting health care for their own constituents. And that's not okay. So we need to elect leaders who respect and reflect who we are as a country. And in the United States of America, only 13 women have been elected who've had babies while they're serving in Congress. 13 in the history of our country. So we need more moms in Congress. We need more leaders who care about care in Congress. We need more leaders who understand that when we undercut moms and families, we're undercutting not only our hearts, but also our economy. And so, Rebecca, this is Mother's Day month of May. Are there any mom leaders who are running for office who everybody should know about and possibly even go to Care Wins and find out more about? What are those members of Congress?
7: Yes. I mean, you can see a full slate of all the candidates that we're supporting over at carewins.org. But I'm so excited to tell you about some of my favorite moms who are running for office this year. I'm going to start off with the Senate because we're dreaming big over here. And if you would have told anyone a year ago that we were here to win the Senate, they would have laughed in your face. But the winds have changed and we can do it, guys. We can win over the Senate. And Mary Peltola in Alaska is going to be key to that victory. She has built some serious steam behind her over the past few years. She can win a tough state like Alaska. She's a native Alaskan, mom of six. Talk about incredible. And she has a strong track record of standing up for care issues. She did serve in the House of Representatives, and she fought to make everyday life more affordable for mothers. So I'm just so excited to support Mary Peltola for Senate over there in Alaska.
6: One of the things that people seem to think right now is that all candidates, all members of Congress, all leaders are bad. They're not. We have some superstars, you all. Even inside Congress right now, now they're in the minority, so they don't have a lot of power. There are care champions who are fighting for moms and families, for healthcare, for childcare, for paid family medical leave, and so much more every single day. But they cannot win the fight without more people joining them. So we got to give them more partners, more leaders that share their care about care, more people who care about families inside Congress. And so I love being able to share about the superstar moms who are running because they are amazing people and they are literally superheroes. So who else do we have?
7: Yeah, no, we are here to build a care majority. So absolutely. Let me tell you about Jo Mendoza in Arizona. She's running for Arizona's 6th District. She's a veteran. She's a single mother. And she's running against Representative Ciscomani, who was one of the key votes in Trump's terrible big bad bill. She spent 2 decades serving in the military. And she just is ready to fight and be the voice that Arizona deserves. So very excited for Joe. Going over to Iowa now, Sarah Trone Garriott is a mother. She's a minister. She's a state senator. So she has a lot of, you're going to see all of these moms. They're not just moms, right? They're law professors. They have served in state senate. They have served state reps, but they have been inspired by this moment that we're living to run. So she has a track record of taking on strong opponents in Republican-held seats, and Sarah Trone Garriott in the Iowa 3rd District is ready to do it again in a big way, running for House of Representatives. Turning over to Michigan, we have Kristen McDonald Rivett, who I know you were hanging out with last week, right, Kristen? She's a mom of 6 also. She started out early in her career working in Head Start opportunities, so childcare is near and dear to her heart. And now she's looking for re-election. So she's serving the 8th District over in Michigan. So she's one of those already elected, seated moms who we need to make sure can keep her seat, hold it, and do it all over again. Also in Michigan, we have Bridget Brink. That's the Michigan 7th. She's a mom of 2, 6th generation Michigander. So she knows Michigan better than most. She is just ready to make sure that we don't continue to lose access to healthcare for millions of families. When she, it's personal to her. She was diagnosed with breast cancer right as Congress was making the vote to take away healthcare funding from millions of Americans. So it's personal to her. So that's what I mean. So many of these moms have been, you know, called to this work. It's a vocation for them, just like being a mother is for many of us. And that's just really inspiring to see. I have more.
6: 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We're going to fight for
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11: 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This is Richard R.J. Esgow from The Zero Hour. 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
6: We're picking back up where we left off with Rebecca about mom candidates and care wins, creating wins. Thanks for sticking with us. Here's the thing. There are so many rising mom leaders who we need with our hearts, with our souls, with our wallets, because the policies that Donald Trump and the Republican leaders are pushing forward right now in Congress, as I kind of alluded to before, are undermining our wallets. Moms actually make the majority of consumer purchasing decisions in a country where our GDP is based on 76% consumer purchasing. So really, seriously, truly, the math doesn't math. When you undermine moms, you undermine America. And that's happening right now. So getting new leaders in who are champions, not only for their own kids, but for every child, is so important. When you're looking around, Rebecca, at leaders and you're saying, what's going on? And, you know, I know you've thought about this a lot. What do you think our nation needs in order to get up and out of this crisis?
7: We need leaders who get it. We need leaders who have been in the position of being a caregiver. Leaders who, like me, hello, millennial moms, are, you know, holding it together by a thread because you have aging parents, you have young children, you have jobs, you have PTA responsibilities, you want to be a good person in your community. There are so many different things that are calling your attention. And I think we need leaders in Washington who are living that and have family members who are also living through that. And I think that's what's really exciting about considering a new crop of candidates that we could send into Washington and get things done. Actually get things done. We just want to get things done. Moms, get it done.
6: That is so true. And I agree with you. I mean, right now there's a lot of undoing happening. And then if you'll notice in the news, we're seeing a lot of, oops, we had to hire those people back that we fired, because it actually matters. If you have access to vaccines, it actually matters if you have all of these policy areas like FEMA, the emergency response. that's being cut. It's ridiculous. It does actually matter if you have access to healthcare too. I mean, I can't even believe the level of cuts to healthcare. And when you're looking around also, Rebecca, do you have hope?
7: Oh my gosh. I think this work that, you know, we've been doing to build CareWins and to engage people, you know, we started in 2024. That was a tough cycle, but it was good to get our, you know, our movement out there and start engaging donors. And now as the primaries have been picking up and people are starting to clue in and pay attention, it's just been so inspiring to see people want to sign up for our town halls. We have town halls, y'all, so join. We get to talk with members of Congress during those and really engage folks who maybe haven't considered political giving as a way, as a tool in their toolbox of how to be engaged and how to create change. I definitely have hope. I have hope because of the folks that are tuning in now, and I have hope because of the candidates that I get to learn about every day as we, you know, as the, you know, the researchers on our team are sending me their bios. And as, you know, I'm digging into the news, I'm learning about folks like Paige Cognetti here in NEPA and in Pennsylvania. I'm in Pennsylvania. Her nickname, when she's a mayor of Scranton and she like beat the machine over in Scranton, her nickname is Paige Against the Machine. So I just think that's adorable. But yeah, she's Pennsylvania's 8th District. She's another one to watch and give to fuel her win.
6: Now, there's a lot of corporations, tech bros, billionaires, gazillionaires. I mean, all kinds of interesting people donating to the MAGA contingent. And so sometimes there aren't as many people donating to moms who are running for office. Do you think it's important to have a grassroots rising of people who are contributing, you know, $5, $50? You could, of course, contribute $5 bazillion, but, you know, grassroots support of candidates who are in every state. Like, you don't have to be in the same state, right, with the person?
7: No, you do not have to be in the same state. You don't have to be in the same state. You can give as little as $5. I see sometimes people are giving, you know, even less than that if they only have like $2 to give to a candidate. I think that the ethos of CareWins is we want people to give because then we're able to show candidates how many people care about these issues. And we're able to send a message that this is something voters are looking out for. They're looking at for you to take action on paid leave, to take action on elder care, take action on health care, child care. These are issues that touch all of us. There isn't a single family out there I can think of that hasn't had to think about care for somebody in their family, whether it's a child or an elderly relative or even a neighbor.
6: Yeah, I mean, it's so true. There is not a person in America who is not touched by our lack of a care infrastructure. Most other industrialized nations have some type of care infrastructure. We're the only developed nation without a universal healthcare situation. We're the one of only six countries on the planet Earth without paid family medical leave when a new baby arrives. I mean, you all, we are out of step with the rest of the world and out of step with the reality that 3/4 of moms are in the labor force. And our wages are needed to put food on the table and a roof over kids' houses. You know, I mean, it is really, really, really, really a ridiculous situation in America, in particular for moms and families. But then again, ripples out negatively to our economy. So we need better leaders. How can people help contribute to those better leaders? Rebecca, can you give us the URLs again and how to do it?
7: Yes. It's CareWins, so CareWins.org. You can go on there, get to see some of our candidates, search to see if there's any candidates that you've been keeping a track of that you want to contribute to, make your contributions, and, you know, be part of this amazing community that we're building. I think it's been incredible to see people turning out at the No Kings rallies. It's been incredible to see people speaking out on social media. And I think that, you know, people don't realize the infinite power that they have and all the actions that they can take. One of them being giving to candidates that have told us they're going to make a difference and then holding them accountable to doing the things they told us they're going to do, which is step two. Let's get to step one first. Let's win.
6: Thank you so much, Rebecca, for being on CareWins.org. Thank you, Rebecca.
7: Thank you. Thank you, Kristen.
6: We have to take a little break, but we'll be right back with our next guest, Democracy Forward, about how moms are saving democracy. We'll be back in just a moment. We're gonna fight for love.
11: Hello, everybody. This is Richard R.J. Esgow from the Zero Hour. 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
6: Welcome back to Breaking Through with me, Kristen Rau Finkbeiner, powered by Moms Rising. We have Sky Perryman, who is the president and CEO of Democracy Forward. Welcome, Sky.
32: Thanks for having me.
6: I am so excited that you're here. And as you are here, can you tell us a little bit about Democracy Forward and maybe a little about how democracy is under threat?
32: Absolutely. Well, Democracy Forward is a national organization working in states and communities across the country. We want to make sure that people in this time have the tools they need in order to both protect and to reimagine and achieve a democracy that works for all people. We file a lot of lawsuits. We represent people and community in court. We filed hundreds of suits against this administration, the Trump-Vance administration that has been trampling on people's rights. We also file cases at the state and local level. We are nonpartisan. If you are a threat to democracy, you can expect to be sued, regardless of what letter you might have behind your name. But right now, of course, so much of our work has to be focused on the Trump-Vance administration and the extremism in so many state governments. Democracy is in crisis, but this is not a new crisis. In 2021, after January 6th, the United States was added to a list of global backsliding democracies, and that was because of the rise of misinformation and disinformation, state-based extremism, a Supreme Court that is reversing the rights of people, including now voting rights, as opposed to protecting it. And that backslide of our democracy has unfortunately started accelerating at a very rapid pace because of the way in which the Trump-Vance administration has been governing the country on a collision course with the Constitution. So at Democracy Forward, we do everything we can to make sure that people have a voice, including when people have to go to court.
6: And I'm wondering if you could talk about how some of the biggest legal and constitutional fights right now aren't abstract at all. They're fights that affect not only our voting rights, but also whether families can access health care, keep kids safe, send our kids to good school, trust public institution, and build stable lives. What are some of those big constitutional and legal fights that are impacting our daily lives?
32: A range of some of the largest legal fights affect our very, you know, people and communities. Let's start with the president's attempt to deploy the National Guard in cities across this country. In Washington, D.C., where I raised my 10-year-old son, we still have National Guard deployments seeking to normalize the militarization of our communities. That is also happening with ICE surges, where we have seen individuals taken from their homes, neighbors disappeared, people taken, children taken away from their parents. So that is a real issue for anyone that cares about people and communities. We've been on the front lines of that fight. We have stopped a lot of bad stuff. And of course, the administration continues to try to harm people. And we're going to continue to try to stop them as best we can. We've been on the front lines of the fight for the Supplemental Nutrition Assistance Program earlier in the administration. Last fall, for the first time in history, a president sought to weaponize that program against people who need nutritional assistance. By the way, 42 million Americans, mostly working Americans, who utilize the Supplemental Nutritional Assistance Program, SNAP, in order to help put food on their table, including for their kids. He tried to make that a political pawn in the game with the federal government shutdown. We were able to sue on behalf of people and communities and to win court orders that did help that nutritional assistance get turned back on. But it was such a sad day for the country to watch a president literally fight against his own people, trying to take a matter all the way up to the Supreme Court. So that obviously impacts people and communities. We do a lot of work to preserve community programs and critical research, things that can help infants. On behalf of the American Academy of Pediatrics, we've had to go to court to stop the administration from retaliating against our pediatricians because they have guidance that explores the effectiveness of vaccines. They got penalized by the administration, so we stopped that and won that court order. And we also do a lot of work to promote public education, education generally, the ability of people to learn, to read books, to be exposed to ideas in a way where they're not being threatened by the administration. So those are just some examples.
6: Those are a lot of examples. Again, thank you on behalf of moms, dads, parents, people across the country. One of the things that we're seeing is that people are wondering if what they do say and take time taking action, pushing forward, is making a difference. What's your take on that?
32: It is absolutely making a difference. Let me give you some examples. Number one, this is an administration that has been stopped in its tracks on a range of things that it was trying to pursue because of the pushback of people, the courage of people to go into court and be represented by groups like us at Democracy Forward or some of our partner organizations or the state AGs to push back, but also people getting in the streets. It doesn't feel like that this administration has been stopped in their tracks, because every day we wake up to some other terrible thing they've done for people in communities. But let me say, it would be far, far worse if people were not pushing back. Some examples. You will remember in October, in advance of the No Kings marches, which I know many folks that are tuning in have participated in, the administration actually announced from the White House that the No Kings marches were some type of unlawful march. They threatened to put people on lists if you showed up and protested. They were so overwhelmed by the fact that millions of people mobilized in the streets, they then just started trying to minimize the mobilizations by saying, oh, well, it was just a bunch of grandmothers. And in this latest mobilization, they were completely silent. Okay, so we have been able to stop this administration's retribution agenda against people in communities and also against many other officials as a result of people taking action. Public education, okay? This administration not only sought to decimate the Department of Education, but the president was impounding or keeping about $6 billion of public education funds to himself that Congress wanted spent on public education. As a result of litigation that we filed on behalf of people in communities and of people working the phones, calling their representatives, including the people that were represented by Republican representatives and pushing back, the administration had to release those funds, and public education was funded for this last year. I could give many other examples that we see every day where the administration, when they are pushed, often back down, but that is only as a result of the voices and the power of people. Now, as we look ahead, it looks very bleak. While people are angry and they're engaged in large numbers as they have never been before, we've trained more people in direct nonviolent action than at any point in American history, including in the civil rights movement. I mean, there's a lot of victories to think about, but it looks bleak with the decimation of voting rights, with attacks coming at almost every level. It is going to be the people, not our institutions, but the people that will be key to that change. And we've seen in this country how people that had far, far less than we have now have been the force that mobilized together to force and demand change. And this moment's going to require that type of historic movement building. And I know we're up to the task, but never doubt that what you're doing on a day-to-day basis in your own communities, democracy begins at your front door, is making a difference and will be essential in the days ahead.
6: So what are some steps that people can take forward into protecting, saving our democracy together?
32: Not everybody has to do everything, but everybody has to do something. And right now we're in such a crisis, I think you got to do a few more than just one thing. So here are some things we need to do. First of all, we need to stay focused. Okay, we need to understand that our right to vote is under attack. And no one is coming to save that right. And so what we have to do is make plans starting now for how are we going to vote? How are we going to bring people and communities in order to make sure that there is large turnout in the elections, that the people's voices are being heard? Over the summer, you can check democracyforward.org. We will have resources for you about how to do that. In August, I will have a book coming out, which is all about what people can do. All the proceeds go to Democracy Forward, and we'll come back on to outline those things as we get into that fall season. But go ahead and start thinking about it now, because you are going to be called upon not only to vote, but to protect the right to vote for people. Second thing, be mindful, and this is in the book, be mindful about the media that you are consuming. Every day that you wake up and you make a choice to tune into a program like this, or you make a choice to read something from independent media journalistic sources, you are being part of the change, because there is rising misinformation and disinformation. And these are things we can all do in our own lives. Be informed, tell about it, help people get informed. Third, do not believe that democracy is some big thing that's out of reach in Washington, D.C. or in your state capitol building. It is at your front door. You can support your neighbors, neighbors that are having trouble making ends meet, neighbors that are worried about an ICE raid. How can we come together and build mutual aid networks? You can go support your local public libraries. They are under attack. They were under attack far before this administration, and it's now worse. You can show up to school board meetings and listen to what's happening, even if you don't have kids. By the way, we have several members of our staff at Democracy Forward that, as a result of the work that we're doing in the schools, they've been showing up to their local school board meetings, even though they don't have kids in school, and they're learning things and they're able to protect the community. And finally, and this is the biggest thing we want people to know to do, you have to reject isolation and hopelessness. And what that means is that we have to build community. On a day where you are feeling despondent, where you're doom scrolling, we have to shift our mindset and move into how we can be in community with each other. There are plenty of ways to get engaged in that on the Democracy Forward website. We have ways you can host dinners or meet up for coffees or engage with your community to make sure you don't feel isolated and alone, because the number one tool that anti-democratic actors use is they try to prey on your sense of fear, on your sense of isolation, and they try to convince you that there is nothing that you can do. And the antidote to that is action and community. And so we have to build this community. That's the major thing we want to ask everyone to do.
6: And how can people get involved in the Democracy Forward community? How can they follow you? How can they stay in touch?
32: Absolutely. So go to democracyforward.org, sign up for our newsletter. We do not spam you, but we do send you important information. Go to the Get Involved tab, and you can look at all of these initiatives that we have, where we make it very easy for you to connect and build community in your own circles. You can follow Democracy Forward on all social media channels. I'm happy for you to follow me, Sky Perryman. I also amplify that work. And then we'll come back maybe in August and talk about the steps that are going to be outlined in the book that will also be very accessible online for people. We want everyone to be able to take these steps as we continue to build that democracy muscle.
6: And in closing, do you have a spark of hope to leave people with?
32: What gives me hope is the people. What we have seen since inauguration last year is that as powerful institutions have stepped back or sat on the sidelines and disappointed us, people in this country have stepped forward. We have seen the largest days of peaceful mobilization in U.S. history, just in the last year and a half. We have seen record turnout in certain elections that have already been held. We have seen people come out of the woodwork from all walks of life to say, you're not going to take this democracy down without a fight from the people. And so that gives me hope every day. As I mentioned, more people have been trained in nonviolent direct action now than ever at any point in our history. And we're going to keep going. So when you feel hopeless, take a look at what's happening with the people that are making change in their communities, making change right outside their front doors, and we're going to do it together.
6: Thank you so much for being on, Sky Perryman with Democracy Forward. Well, that's it for our show today. Thanks so much for tuning in as we tackle the top topics facing our nation in a way that requires the most boring disclaimer on the history of the planet Earth. Here goes. Views expressed on this show are those of the individual speakers and should not be attributed to Moms Rising, to this station, or to any news or social media service that may disseminate a recording of this show to the public or to any segment of the public. Boom! We'll catch you next week.
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12: You know, under those laws, he prosecuted over 20 newspaper editors, including Ben Franklin's grandson, Benjamin Franklin Bach. I mean, he just, you know, threw him in jail. Wiped out his newspaper. It was called The Aurora. It was published in Massachusetts. Wiped out his newspaper. He went after Luther Baldwin, the town drunk in Trenton, New Jersey. He went after Matthew Lyon, the congressman in Vermont. I mean, this is the kind of thing that Donald Trump is trying to do right now. And the framers had just finished writing the First Amendment, saying that the people have a right to peaceably assemble and petition the government for redress of grievances. And Adams turned around and tried to make that a felony. So, you know, everything that they're doing right now, it's basically, in my mind, just a sequel to what John Adams was trying to do. I mean, you know, he painted these people, well, the Broadview Six, right, in Chicago, six immigration rights allies, including a former congressional candidate, an Oak Park Village trustee, and a Democratic ward committee person, all got hit with felony conspiracy charges for allegedly surrounding an ICE agent's SUV at a protest outside the Broadview detention facility, right? They were painted in the media as a, quote, violent mob. Each one of them faced up to 7 years in prison. They spent the better part of a year raising money and living with all that hanging over their heads. I mean, this is a living hell, right? It's the sort of thing that disrupts lives. It loses jobs. It can even stress marriages to the point of breaking. And that's exactly what Trump's malicious legal goons intended. And then, in a move that I suspect they hadn't anticipated, a curious federal judge said, hey, let's look at these grand jury records, and discovered that they had been scamming the grand jury process, basically. The one grand juror said that this was a crock of the S word. The first two grand juries returned no bills. In other words, they said, you know, we're not going to prosecute these people. Not going to happen. The lead prosecutor, you know, when this person said it was a crock of crap, kicked that person out, kicked out that grand juror. I mean, it takes the ethics-free lawyers who are willing to work for Trump. And by the way, literally thousands of lawyers, more than 2,000 lawyers, have now left the Department of Justice because they're unwilling to work under these circumstances. The judge in this case said that she had never before seen this kind of misconduct. Now, if Broadview was a fluke, you could just, you know, chalk it up to an incompetent prosecutor, but it wasn't a fluke. This is the template. Out in Los Angeles, a former Marine and longtime community activist named Alejandro Orellana got indicted on felony conspiracy and civil disorder charges, facing 10 years in prison for handing out protective face shields to people demonstrating against ICE. Have a face shield. They're going to throw tear gas at us. Have a face shield. 10 years in prison. Now, of course, he won't be convicted, but he's got to hire a lawyer. He's got, you know, all this stuff. The FBI raided his home. They ripped his home apart. The U.S. attorney went on social media and branded him part of a shadowy network funding riots. The, you know, Trump's goons came after him. And then what do? They dropped the case. I mean, and this is happening over and over and over. And it's not just individuals, by the way. They're doing the same thing with the Southern Poverty Law Center. So the whole goal of this whole thing is to destroy people's lives and institutions, not to actually get successful prosecutions. So pass it along, right? We need to wake people up to what's really going on. This is how fascism works. It's 15 minutes past the hour. I'll be back with more of the news of the day and your calls in just a moment. Stay tuned.
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12: It's the place where we dare to ask, is Walmart a person? And we dare to say, no, not a friggin' chance.

0: One of the most important and often misunderstood aspects of the American experiment is this. 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
1: This is a WCPT Civil Rights Snapshot. Percy Julian was born in 1899 in Birmingham, Alabama. His mother was a schoolteacher and stressed education. Percy achieved academic success throughout his youth and graduated from DePauw University in 1920. Racial discrimination diverted Mr. Julian from his preferred career path and graduate studies, but he did earn a PhD in chemistry in Vienna, Austria. Julian returned to the U.S. and a professorship at Howard University. In 1935, he entered private industry and eventually started his own company. Mr. Julian married and settled in the Chicago area. In 1950, his home was set ablaze by an arsonist, and 1 year later, a bomb narrowly missed his children while they slept. Despite racial adversity, Percy Julian earned international accolades for pioneering research and paved the way for black scientists in education and industry. You can learn more about this great American at blackinventor.com. And please stay vigilant about our civil rights. The fight is never over.
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0: Tired of news that protects the powerful? Get reporting with a backbone at the Commonwealth Report. 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I'm rarely, if ever, more impressed by the actual product than what was shown in the ads, but that's 100% the case with the new Muddy Mat. 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Watch a video of it. 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

2 minutes past the hour. So speaking to a conservative talk show host this week, a top federal prosecutor in L.A., Bill Esaly, said, quote, "We will be charging some people." He was talking to Glenn Beck. He said, "It will be election fraud charges in the next 1 or 2 months, I believe." So this, the New York Times notes, this is part of a broader effort by Mr. Trump to undermine confidence in the elections by repeatedly making baseless claims of voter fraud. The playbook dates back to his first run for office in 2016. And he was all upset about that because Hillary Clinton won the popular vote. In 2020, of course, he revived the strategy. And now it's getting wild. I mean, now this is another piece from the New York Times today. The headline, Postal Service issues proposal to block mail ballots in states that don't turn over data. I live in Oregon. We vote by mail 100%. The Justice Department said, give us your list of all your voters. We want to know who Tom Hartman is, where he lives, and how he votes, so that we can carefully curate your list, right? Or something like that. And Oregon, our state, Tina Kotek, our governor, said, screw you guys, we're not giving you our list. The Constitution says that the states run the elections. We're a state, we run the election. Get out of our hair. And so now the U.S. Postal Service has proposed a new rule that would allow it to refuse to deliver mail ballots in states that don't turn over voter rolls to the federal government. So our votes are not going to get counted this fall. Most of those affected would most likely be Democrats who disproportionately vote by mail because more Republicans have been convinced by Trump's unfounded claims that mail balloting is not reliable and invite frauds. This rule, the New York Times writes, is consistent with an executive order Trump signed.

0: 1792 by George Washington. In 1970, Congress passed a law that converted it into a private, kind of a quasi-government, a federally chartered corporation that was supposed to be independent from the executive branch. Up until 1970, it had been part of the executive branch. But they saw, you know, the Nixon abuses of power, and they said, okay, we're going to separate the mail, the post office. Doesn't seem to be working out. And finally, this new book, the things that are coming out from this new book about Donald Trump are just incredible. Susie Wiles, the vice president, you know, this whole crowd gathered together in this bunker, you know, the war room, basically, where they did the bin Laden raid to discuss a crisis that in the Epstein files, there's a whole story of Trump hurting a young girl by biting and pinching her nipples. I realize this sounds grotesque, but and Todd Blanche, Kash Patel, Pam Bondi, J.D. Vance, and Susie Wiles trying to figure out what to do about it. J.D. Vance said, let's just release the information. Susie Wiles was, no, it's going to piss him off. There were apparently pictures. The young woman's nipples were so severely damaged that they were described as looking incredibly painful. In the war room, to discuss Trump's sexual abuse of teenagers. I mean, this is wild. They need to release the damn files, the Epstein files. I mean, you know, there's still 3 million Epstein files that are hidden. Because what we're looking at right now is the largest cover-up since Watergate. It's astonishing. And I guarantee you, one of the reasons Trump is so frantic to make sure that my vote doesn't get counted is because he does not want Congress to be busting this stuff open. He does not want the Democrats. Right now, the Republicans are all saying, oh, yes, Mr. Trump, we'll do whatever you say. We'll hide all the secrets. Democrats aren't going to do that.
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0: They're calling it Nipplegate. It's incredible. 27 minutes past the hour. I'll pick up your calls on the other side of the break. What's on your mind?

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1: I'm Dr. Anthony Lizowitz, and this is Climate Connections. For nearly 300 years, the winemaker Maison Renard has made champagne in northern France. The region's cool weather helps the grapes ripen to just the right conditions for making crisp, bright wine.

0: But as the climate warms, the grapes are ripening earlier and faster. And Caroline Fio, Maison Wynard's cellar master, says they no longer reach their ideal sugar-to-acid balance and aroma simultaneously. Instead, these features sometimes mature at different rates, which changes the grape's flavor.
1: In 2025, we had the sugar level which was reached at a given moment, but the aromatic maturity was not ready.
0: So they had to wait to harvest, and as a result, the grapes had more sugar. To adapt, Maison Wynard is leaning into the change and embracing the unpredictable. They've created Blanc Sangulier, a collection of champagnes made from grapes grown in years with atypical weather. 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
1: Blanc Sangulier is a response to climate change and is also a way for us to raise this awareness about climate change.
0: So it's an innovative way for the champagne maker to continue its legacy. 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

0: Welcome back. 34 minutes past the hour. It's Anything Goes Weekend here. What's on your mind today? Susie in Willits, California. Hey, Susie, let's try it again. What's up?
1: I hope it works.
0: Yeah.
1: Okay. I wanted to call about... I'm sorry, Mike. I have this really husky voice. I just got over a cold. At any rate...
0: There's a nasty one going around.
1: This lady called yesterday, and... I guess I want to piggyback on her, and it seems like the whole world is more violent, you know? I remember, like, the guy with the shoe and had a bomb in it. I mean, that was extreme. But the point is, it's like every week we hear about someone at a ball game with their kids, you know, punching someone out or on an airplane. And, you know, it's like the Trump whole thing is making everyone crazy and it's making men more disgusting. And I don't know where I remember you saying that these new white men think that rape is epic.
0: Yeah. Yeah. This, the Andrew Tate isization of the GOP.
1: This is what it is. They're not really trying to get off. They just want to scare the woman. They want to frighten her.
0: Yeah.
1: You know, they want to get that white man power.
0: It's all about power, Susie. When men can't make a living, they feel impotent. And this is what 45 years of Reaganism and neoliberalism in both parties, frankly, has done to America. And now you've got a president who openly embraces rape culture and is, you know, day after tomorrow is going to, you know, gleefully watch a couple of men beat each other bloody and senseless on the lawn of the White House.
1: People say, oh, this is so American.
0: No. I mean, you know, it's
1: so
0: maybe the
1: American.
0: Worst. Yeah, it's the worst part of America. You know, I get it, Susie. Well said. Yeah, well said. Thank you very much. Bill in Morgantown, Indiana. Hey, Bill, what's on your mind today?
2: Hey, Tom. Nice to talk to you again.
0: Thank you. Back at you.
2: I was telling the fellow today, and I'm not going to go into my whole thing about the body politic, but my question is this. Why would the Democrats nominate the Republicans will nominate Paxton? Is that what it's gotten down to with both parties? I mean, it's kind of like, it really carries the point is, will anybody ever be elected again because people like them? Or will they be elected again because they dislike them less than the other person?
0: I think the bigger question is, why is it that average working people don't go into politics? You know, when you and I were young, Bill, most of Congress was middle class. That's no longer the case.
2: Yep.
0: And it's because, you know, back then, you know, you didn't have big money in politics and you didn't have, you know, these oligarchs basically running the entire show. And now you do. And also back then you didn't have these, like, you know, super intensive destruction machine. What can we find? Oh my God, the guy has a tattoo. Let's turn that into a scandal, right? You know, in the case of Paxton, oh my God, you know, he had an affair on his wife, you know, and he was, you know, charged with taking bribes. Well, I think that's a little more germane. You know, nobody is charging Graham Platter with any crimes at all. The worst that to the best of my knowledge, the worst that any woman has accused him of is, you know, locking her in the bedroom and telling her to calm down when they were having a fight. That's a very different thing from beating somebody up. But I'm still not, you know, entirely okay with that. You know, I mean, I think the bottom line, Bill, is that our politics has just gotten toxic, and I think it's gotten toxic in large part because of the power of big money.
2: Oh, no.
0: Wouldn't you, as a conservative, agree? Yeah.
2: Oh, yes. In fact, I met a fellow today at the grocery store who's kind of like me, who is a conservative. So right now, like this, the Trump thing has just gotten so far off the rails, I think I'm going to wear out my political science studies trying to find precedents for something, and most of them I can't find.
0: Yeah, unless you look at other countries like Russia.
2: Well, it's funny. I just came back from Turkey to see my grandson, and I kept looking. I said, maybe next time I go, I'll be able to see President Trump's picture on my passport. There's only ever been one time in history that was done, and it wasn't political. They had Mount Rushmore on the second page of the that's no other president has ever tried it. They even thought about it, I guess. Well, they thought about it, just didn't say anything about it. So that speaks fathoms. But I, you know, like I said, I will say one final thing. I hope the Democrats carry at least one House, Senate or House, I don't care which one, because I never have been real carried away with either party having control of everything.
0: Yeah, I'm with you. And there's some, and there's a few things that need to be broke open.
2: Sir, but thank you so much, Tom. It's been a couple of weeks since I called you, but makes my weekend again.
0: Bill, back at you. It's always good to hear from a reasonable conservative. I appreciate the call. Thank you.
2: Okay. Thank you, Tom.
0: Yeah. Bye. Colleen in Gig Harbor, Washington. Hey, Colleen, what's on your mind today?
3: Oh, hi, Tom. Can you hear me all right?
0: I'll it off. Yeah, just fine.
3: Okay. I'm wondering if anybody else is having the same problem we're having with the IRS. We sent our CPA sent our refund request in on February 24th. Mm-hmm. We didn't hear anything, so my husband checked in March, and they had our refund frozen. Then we got a letter in April on the 13th that said it was a CPO 5 letter, and it said that they were verifying all of our information.
0: Mm-hmm.
3: Well, that was 60 days ago. And according to the CPA, they have to start paying us interest now.
0: Mm-hmm.
3: But I'm just wondering, because he said that there had been some other people that he dealt with that were having this problem. I wonder how widespread it is. Is it something that are Democrats being targeted?
0: I doubt it's political, Colleen. I mean, you know, part of DOGE was firing a bunch of IRS workers. IRS basically can no longer conduct, audits of very wealthy people because they require multiple agents and they're very complex. So they've just basically stopped auditing the super rich. They owe me a refund, and I got a notice about it, you know, on their website back, 4 months ago. Money. I mean, it's not a lot of money.
3: Okay, so they're doing the same.
0: I think it's just that they're understaffed.
3: Same thing to you then that they're doing to us.
0: Apparently, yeah. I'm not sure it's the exact same thing, but it's.
3: I don't buy that because it was a very straightforward refund.
0: Yeah, so was mine.
3: You know that we had coming.
0: Yeah.
3: And for them to not be, I mean, for them to say that they have to verify all the information after they've had it for 60 days. Now we're at 120 days, and I just don't buy that it's not political. I think it is.
0: Well, you know, I can't, I'm not going to try and talk you out of that, Colleen, but I do really suspect that.
3: Well, I'm wondering if any of your other views. The other viewers are having the problem. Maybe they can call in and let you know. I'd like to know how widespread it is.
0: Sure enough. Okay, well, we'll see if anybody calls in. Colleen, thank you for the call. Dave in Hoffman Estates, Illinois. Hey, Dave, thanks for listening to WCPT. What's up?
4: Hey, Tom. Wednesday, you had this lady had called up about the, as long as our country's been around, that we had many, all these wars that were conflicts we've had, and you kind of, if I recall right, you had said, well, we had the Cold War, and that was a period of peace. And I have to disagree with you there.
0: Okay, go
4: for it. I'm one of the millions that were in it.
0: Mm-hmm.
4: And with that statement, first off, we're still in Korea. And they consider it at an armistice. And the VFW considers that a war zone.
0: Yeah.
4: Still. And all that they have to do is cross the 38th and it's back on game on.
0: Yeah, that war never actually ended. It's just paused.
4: Right.
0: Yeah.
4: So that's just one.
0: Yeah. And I'll take that point.
4: Then you had, then we were in Angola at the late 70s and then Grenada, 1983,
0: mm-hmm.
4: El Salvador, mm-hmm. 81 to 92, even though the Cold War was from 2 September 1945 to 26 December 1991. And we had. We still haven't got a monument, even in Washington. And the thing's going on 35 years since it's been considered over. And we had on the, for casualties, we had we still got 362 casualties.
0: Is this out of El Salvador, you said, or out of...
4: No. All of it. The 46 years of the Cold War.
0: Oh, I see. Huh.
4: I mean, we've gotten from Soviet Union, we lost about 110. Chinese, North Koreans, we lost about 95, 92.
0: Yeah.
4: And then Cubans, grain. But anyway, maybe I make a suggestion for you.
0: Sure.
4: That see if you can get this on eBay. It's the book. It's titled Cold War Clashes,
0: mm-hmm.
4: Confronting Communism, 1945 to 1991. Richard K. Kolb is the editor.
0: Mm-hmm.
4: It's a 172-page paperback. It's around 100. It's around 8x11.
0: Cold
4: and
0: War
4: it has
0: clashes.
4: The names of all of the killed and that. And it was originally from VFW Publications 22 years ago.
0: Interesting.
4: So that's why I figure you could get it.
0: I will look for it, Dave. Dave, thank you very much for that.
4: You'll find it very interesting.
0: Yeah.
4: All right.
0: Appreciate it. Thank you. It's 45 minutes past the hour. Back with more of your calls in 60 seconds. Stay with us.
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0: 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We'll be right back.

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10: 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Welcome back. 9 minutes before the hour. Picking up your calls here, Dave in Federal Way, Washington. Hey, Dave, what's up?
11: Hey, not too much, Tom. You're right about this this intimidation this fascist regime is using, because I was thinking about that the other day when John Bolton pled guilty to a felony for keeping classified information. Right. That was based on his notes. I mean, there's no way John Bolton would have done that. I think it's the economy of intimidation,
10: yep.
11: Right? I think he just pled guilty because he's like, well, I don't have a whole lot of life left in me, and it's not worth Trump and his goons harassing me all
10: this
11: the time.
10: This is what Joseph Stalin said. Show me the man, and I will find you the crime.
11: Yeah, and of course the regime in Tehran, of course, is tyrannical and oppressive. But check this out: they never attacked their neighbors. They never did. That
10: well,
11: was always the problem.
10: I beg to differ. Hamas and Hezbollah and the Houthis—they have subsidized all of them, and they have all attacked their neighbors.
11: But if you look at Azerbaijan and Armenia, Iran was always looked as neutral by both of them. But my point is, we're going to pay like 800 times more to Iran than Obama ever did. And, you know, Scarborough was going on about how can any Republican get behind this? Hello, Joe Scarborough. These are not Republicans. They're freaking Nazis, man. Yeah. And here's the thing is, I've also thought about it with the FISA Act. Look, there's two things. We need socialist reform in this country. Like I said before, you don't have to be a socialist. Right at this moment, we need it because the wealth disparity is too great. We need some socialist reforms. What we got to be careful about is the safety cult, because the safety cult is alive and well. And I thought about that on the FISA thing. Scott Jennings was lamenting how, oh, it's gone dark. We won't catch the bad guys. The liberal said, well, it's not totally dark. There's like a loophole for Section 702. And I'm sitting here going, look, this is all just safety cult, man.
10: Yeah.
11: And then the other thing is they're going to say that the people that, if you want even remote, even some tiny socialist reform, they're going to say you're wealthy.
10: Oh, they're going to fight it tooth and nail because the damn billionaires don't want to pay their taxes. Dave, well said. Thank you very much for the call. Joe in Oklahoma City, Oklahoma. Hey, Joe, what's up?
12: Not much, Tom. I did want to address a couple of your earlier callers. The one that was trying to suggest that Platner and Paxton are kind of like entities.
10: No, they're night and day.
12: The whole reason that Trump picked Paxton is he has no morals, no ethics, and a long history of lying and cheating the people that voted for him.
10: Yep.
12: And so there's no comparison. Platner is the gold standard for the kind of person we want to go in that has made a change in their life, speaks the truth, and will actually work for the people. And then the woman that called in was trying to go, I haven't heard anything about the 32 or 42... thousand people that were killed in Iran. Of course, I don't know where she's been getting her information. That was quite widely reported, including on your show.
10: Yeah.
12: And we shouldn't not realize that at the same time that was going on, that Israel is absolutely starving people to death and has killed well over 100,000 people in Gaza, most of them women and children, in the most cruelest fashion. And
10: over 100 journalists.
12: Yeah, they're killing people that might report on it.
10: Yeah.
12: And then if you make a comparison in the media, you know, Israel has basically almost on a daily basis dropped bombs in six countries. And you never hear much about it unless you listen to Free Speech TV, which is why people should give to your shows. But then Iran sends one rocket into Israel and it's front page news on every channel.
13: Yeah.
12: So there's a real bias in the media on top of all that. But let me get to my point. I wanted to get your thoughts on this. I don't think Trump messed up when he said, oh, I love the inflation. If you look at every single thing he's done, including people not ever remembering the biggest death nail of the big, beautiful backstab is coming in January when they pull $1 trillion out of the health systems,
13: yep.
12: You know, whatever, it's going to be $100 billion a year or whatever, that is going to, I think what the whole point here is, along with him releasing all the corporations to do whatever they want to the people, that they're squeezing, they're not only enriching the top whatever percent, 1%, 10%, whatever, they're squeezing the rest of us into this really tight, crazy, desperate, you know, where you'll have people that would never thought about going into a store and stealing food. They're going to push us into this point where we're going to be that 42,000 people in Iran, and then Trump's going to go, hey, open fire.
10: They just appropriated $80 billion to double or triple the size of the concentration camps in America right now. If you believe that, I got a bridge to sell you. Yeah, exactly. Joe, thanks for the call. Good to hear from you. On the other side of the break, Congressman Mark Pocan will be with us for the hour taking your calls. Yeah, get ready.
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0: When Serena Williams won her title at the Tennis Grand Slam tournament, we know she gets the same prize money as her male counterpart. However, prior to 1973, that wasn't always the case. When Billie Jean King captured her first Wimbledon title in 1966, she was surprised to find out that the winner of the men's tournament received £2,000, while she only received £750. After being unable to find any tournaments for women, King and eight other women formed their own tournament, the Virginia Slims Invitational, where each woman was paid $1 before posing for the famous picture of them each holding up their dollar, with the caption, "Contract Pros." While the move was bold, the pay discrepancies continued. King threatened to boycott the 1973 U.S. Open unless the women were paid the same as the men. Thanks to a grant from Band Deodorant, both the men and women singles would take home $25,000. Despite the progress at the U.S. Open, it wouldn't be until 1984 that the Australian Open would execute equal pay, followed by the French Open in 2006, and finally Wimbledon in 2007.
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27: But the billionaires forgot something. You and me. We the people are in open rebellion against this Orwellian future, with officials in multiple states and localities just saying hell no to the profiteers' invasive scams. Thus, the billionaire hucksters are frantically rattling their swill sticks. For example, Mark Zuckerberg, whose Meta Goliath already operates 26 massive data centers and is now spending $600 billion to plop more of them in our communities, has launched a multi-million dollar offensive to beat back local opponents. It's running BS television ads in state capital cities, financing political candidates to hype the data centers, deploying untold numbers of lobbyists to rig the rules against opponents, and hiring an army of, quote, community affairs agents to spread AI propaganda. This is Jim Hightower saying, they had the fat cats, but a groundswell of us alley cats has them on the run. To get involved, go to mediajustice.org/tools. Howdy-ho, folks, and thanks for tuning in to my Hightower Radio Commentaries. And guess what? There's even more Hightower waiting for you online. 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

0: is the Tom Hartman Program.
1: Got it. Hey, welcome to the second hour of our program. On the line with us, our buddy Congressman Mark Pocan, representing Wisconsin's 2nd District, the current member and chair emeritus of the Congressional Progressive Caucus. He serves on the House Committee on Appropriations. He's co-founder and co-chair of the Labor Caucus, co-chair of the Congressional Equality Caucus, and co-chair and co-founder of the Defense Spending Reduction Caucus. What a great idea. He has a new weekly podcast called Liberty and Justice, with Liberty and Justice for Some, that you can find on Apple Podcasts. His website is Pocan, P-O-C-A-N.house.gov, and that's also his Blue Sky handle. And Congressman, welcome back to the program. I just got this news story that 100 billionaires are bankrolling Susan Collins' campaign. Has Citizens United reached the point where it's just blowing up America?
2: Without question, I think the single best thing you could do, no matter what issue you care about most, would be to fix Citizens United and the amount of money that gets put into campaigns and how it can very covertly go into campaigns. And Citizens United is a great organization out there. They've brought, Congress from when I got to Congress, now 14 million people didn't take corporate PAC money. Now over 60 of us don't take corporate PAC money, but part of their efforts by their name alone is to get rid of Citizens United. And, if you do that, you're going to make environmental law better, education law better, healthcare law better, housing law better, because of the power of special interests. So without question, it's the number one thing we could do.
1: Yeah. Before we pick up calls today, you're with us, for people who are listening, Congressman Pocan is typically with us first hour Wednesdays, but work in Congress is interrupted, and so here he is in the second hour Friday. We are live with Congressman Pocan right now, and we will be taking your calls throughout the hour. It's Middays with Mark Friday, second hour edition. But before we start picking up calls, anything on your mind that you wanted to share with people?
2: This week they did pass the second reconciliation bill funding, DHS and stuff. But the president wants a third bill that's going to add literally hundreds of billions of dollars to defense. He still wants to do stuff on voting, taking away voting rights and all the rest. I don't think it's likely to happen, but the best way it's not going to happen is if people push back and contact their members of the Senate in particular and the House. I know the House is back in district next week, so people should be around their communities. So if you find an opportunity to, most of them are afraid to do town halls, but if you find an opportunity to get in front of them, do that, because this is an important, crucial time to make sure they don't move forward with something absolutely ridiculous.
1: There you go. So let's pick up some calls here.
2: Sure.
1: Margaret in Chicago, you're on the air with Congressman Pocan.
3: Hello, Congressman. The National Park Service has been taking public comment on the Trump Arch, and that comment period ends this Sunday. And I was wondering, is there any opposition on the Republican side of the House to this arch?
2: There is not a lot of public opposition, right? Because they're afraid of Donald Trump in so many ways. But, this is one where a few weeks back, the Secretary of the Interior came before the Natural Resources Committee. They were asked a question about the arch, and he said, no, we don't even have a location or anything. This is still, an idea and concept. And yet the place where it's going to go, we know there's already equipment there ready to do something. So, I think that Trump is going to try to push this fast and hard, and another reason to reach out to your members of Congress. I think the bigger one was the slush fund. We had good support on that. The ballroom at $1 billion, we had support on that. But I don't want this to be his, take-home prize for not getting those other things.
1: Mike in Elyria, Ohio, you're on the air with Congressman Pocan.
4: Just don't tell my wife, but this is the highlight of my day.
1: So, thank you, Mike.
4: The OMB is having an open discussion on 2026-0034. That's going to take away a bunch of science projects, the funding. Mr. Vote.
2: They're looking at a whole bunch of things. So this is the problem. So Russ Vogt, who's the head of the Office of Management and Budget within the White House, is the chief architect of Project 2025. They have accomplished, by a couple different standards, over half or up to 65% of that plan already. But a big part of that was this unitary executive theory, which says the president has the ability to block funding after Congress has appropriated it, which is also called illegal, because never before in 250 years of this nation have we done that. The Constitution gives the power of the purse, Article 1, to the Congress. So he's testing us on all sorts of things. So it's not any one area, but he's certainly going into a lot of areas. And now they want to start telling researchers what they can research. So this guy, who's really a partisan hack, an ideologue, is now going to tell researchers what's science and what's not. That would be a pretty awful idea. So we're pushing back in every way possible. If we get the majorities, we can really push back. My subcommittee, Tom, on appropriations has oversight over Russ' vote. And, if we get in the majority, I should be subcommittee chair of that. I guarantee he's going to come before the committee, and we got lots of questions for him. So, but Mike is absolutely right. They want to do this unitary executive theory, untested, because it's illegal, of stealing money that Congress has appropriated, and we have to fight back.
5: Yeah, I'm looking forward to that. It'll be interesting to see what Oppo research he brings to trash members of your committee.
2: Oh, yeah.
5: Oh, yeah. Roger in Seattle, you're on the air with Congressman Pocan.
6: Yes, I wanted to your colleague, Representative Jayapal. Are you familiar with both the contract with America from 30 years ago as well as Project 2025, and whether you would recommend either or both as a way to answer or challenge any Republican candidate, whether they're dog catcher or president?
5: Let me just toss in here, by the way, Congressman, I don't know if you guys did this math, but we did. The contract on America that Newt Gingrich proposed, if you go in and you read each one of the points, the legislation that they were referring to that would accomplish those goals, 8 out of the 10 were tax cuts for billionaires.
2: Yeah, I believe that. I mean, you know, what they're doing, even in the last build or the Big Beautiful Bill, it was a huge, again, tax break for the very wealthiest. So I think if I'm getting the question right, and I wasn't quite sure if I fully got it, but let me try to answer it at least this way. We know that we've got to push back on what they're doing because they are using that as their blueprint. And I don't think the older law, because most of the people we're going to beat probably weren't around when that was around, but certainly we can use the very things that they're doing or letting the executive branch do and not standing up. And we do have votes on a lot of those in the election because I don't think that people want a king, right? That's why we have no king rallies. The president shouldn't be the only person with all the power. We have checks and balances in the system. And just because Mike Johnson is a sycophant and won't ever challenge him, we've become a subservient branch of government. The Constitution says we're a co-equal branch. So should Congress flip, which I think there's a good chance in November, I think everything will change on that front. So, yes, along the way, we will certainly use things like that to challenge folks.
5: Mike in Madison, Wisconsin, you're on the air with Congressman Pocan.
7: Thanks for taking my call. My question is the projected Social Security cost of living increase for 2027 is between 3.8% to 4.7%. The increase is because of Trump's inflationary policies, illegal tariffs, and war without Congress approving it. At the same time, Social Security is facing a financial fiscal calamity in 2032. Recipients will have to take a 22 to 25% cut. Why is Congress waiting? When is Congress going to lift the cap and fix the revenue shortfall today?
2: Yeah, so Mike, great question. I think if you let Mike Johnson do it, he would probably either raise the retirement age or be fine with cutting Social Security because they don't believe in it, even though that and Medicare are two most popular programs the federal government offers. The good news, Mike, is there is an easy solution. Congress never does anything ahead of time. I'll tell you, I've been here now 14 years, and they wait till the last minute, so I would not expect this to happen imminently, even though it should, to repair it. But all we need to do is lift the cap at which people stop paying into Social Security. Security, which is around, I think last year, around 176,000. I may be off on that number a little bit. Anything you made over that, you don't pay a penny into as a Social Security tax, which is a regressive tax, which we don't really do on anything else. And if you just lift that cap completely and make you pay the same percent of tax no matter what you make, you add 75 years into the future on the fund. So there is an easy fix. I do think that will likely be where we go with the fix, but don't expect it back.
5: There you go. Congressman Mark Pocan is with us for the hour, taking your calls. 16 minutes past the hour. It's Middays with Mark here, Friday's second hour edition. We are live. Typically, it's on Wednesday that he drops by. We'll be back with more of your calls for Congressman Pocan in just a minute. Stay with us.
0: This is the Tom Hartman Program.
5: Pocan.house.gov is his website and his Blue Sky handle. Check it out.

0: One of the most important features of the American experiment is often overlooked. This nation began as a rebellion against monarchy and the doctrine of the divine right, and the founders codified it by creating a secular constitution. No religious tests, no state religion, and a clear separation between church and state. They'd seen what happens when religion and government merge, and they designed a system to prevent it. Well, today that principle is under renewed attack. We're seeing increasing efforts to blur that line, including events like America Prays on May 7th. 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
1: This is a WCPT Civil Rights Snapshot. Many know of Dr. Martin Luther King Jr., but few know of his right-hand man, Bayard Rustin. Rustin was born in 1912, raised by his grandparents, who taught him the Quaker values of peace and nonviolence. In college, Rustin grew an interest in socialism, joining the Fellowship of Reconciliation, working with them for 10 years before Rustin was fired and arrested for being caught having sexual relations with another man in a parked car. But his time there wasn't for nothing, as it was there he met A. Philip Randolph, who convinced Rustin to meet with Dr. King during the Montgomery bus boycott. Rustin, along with writings from Gandhi, urged Dr. King to accept pacifism as a way of life. Rustin showed brilliant strategies and organization skills, which led to him organizing the March on Washington, having thousands of people attend. However, this partnership would not last, as Dr. King distanced himself from Rustin after Congressman Powell threatened to use Rustin's sexual orientation against Dr. King. Rustin continued to work with Randolph for civil rights and gay rights until his death in 1987. Please stay vigilant about our civil rights. The fight is never over.
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0: 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Welcome back. Excuse me. Picking up your calls for Congressman Mark Polk. Dave in Buffalo, New York. You're on the air.
11: Congressman Polk and Tom, thank you. Mark, prior to the 2008 housing crisis, most of the homes and rental property were owned by mom-and-pop shops. After the 2008, the federal government and the Federal Reserve decided to take back the homes during the crash, which didn't allow for contractors. There's no money for housing for homes, and which they allowed for companies like Blackstone to buy up hundreds of thousands of homes on pennies of the dollar. And the Federal Reserve didn't have to do that. We could create a law after we take office if they haven't already taken our homes from us. What we can do is create a law that says that you shall give the homes back to the homeowners to stimulate the economy rather than the giving it back to the banks, because Paul Krugman and Elizabeth Warren and myself believe that would be a better way to stimulate the economy, as well as, from my opinion, it would keep the Republican-Russian party from the it'll backstop them from creating laws that will bankrupt the economy again, so they can...
0: Got it, Dave. Let's get a response here, Congressman.
12: Yeah, Dave. So I think, you know, one of the issues that I think is somewhat related to this is watching private equity also go in and buy up a lot of housing, making it, you know, rise in price and making it harder for people to get access. But that was a few years back. We're not seeing it as intently right now. Still a very important issue. But we have a problem with the middle part. You've got some money for affordable housing, not nearly enough. And if you're building expensive housing, you can afford to let it sit with the interest rates where they're at because you're going to make a bigger profit. But what we're not getting is that housing in between where people can kind of maybe move from that starter to then create some starter homes to be affordable. And we do have to figure out how to do that. There are some housing folks I had on my podcast once that we had a little bit of a conversation on this. But this also shouldn't be partisan, by the way, right? I mean, we should not let private equity and others do this. But hopefully we can address it in a Congress when it works again.
0: Amen. Susan in Caldwell, Idaho, you're on the air with Congressman Pocan.
13: Back to the caller on the hair on fire alert about Social Security. When you're talking about this issue, please, Congressman, please emphasize that Social Security is not going broke. What is leaving us will be the trust funds that were set up for the boomers. And you got to think of the boomers. 150 Americans after World War II

0: The last thing they need to do is tell young people they're increasing their retirement age. Please comment. Thank you.
1: Yeah, and also I think add that people are living longer, right, too, and that's another factor. But, you know, honestly, we don't have regressive taxes. We're a nation, and almost every state has a regressive tax system. The more you make, the more you pay. That's been in our DNA, right? And the fact that this is a regressive tax, there's an easy fix. And I just don't see how we don't at some point go there, unless the Republicans do what they want to do, which would be raise the retirement age and some of these other kind of you know, plans that are going to only benefit the wealthiest and not the average person. Because, you know, if you raise the retirement age because we're living longer, for example, Tom, if you work in the trades or you work with your hands, your body's not physically able to keep doing those jobs. What are you going to do just by extending that age, right?
2: Yeah.
1: So what we need to do is just make the wealthiest pay their fair share.
2: Yeah, I'm with you. Congressman Mark Pocan with us for the hour today, second hour Friday, middays with Mark. Congressman Pocan, former chair of the Congressional Progressive Caucus, representing Wisconsin's 2nd District in the U.S. House. We'll be back on the other side of the break, taking more of your calls. Stay tuned. 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
2: I'm Dr. Anthony Lazarowitz, and this is Climate Connections. For nearly 300 years, the winemaker Maison Renard has made champagne in northern France. The region's cool weather helps the grapes ripen to just the right conditions for making crisp, bright wines. But as the climate warms, the grapes are ripening earlier and faster. And Caroline Fio, Maison Renard's cellar master, says they no longer reach their ideal sugar-to-acid balance and aroma simultaneously. Instead, these features sometimes mature at different rates, which changes the grape's flavor.
3: In 2025, we had the sugar level which was reached at a given moment, but the aromatic maturity was not ready.
2: So they had to wait to harvest, and as a result, the grapes had more sugar. To adapt, Maison Renard is leaning into the change and embracing the unpredictable. They've created Blanc Singulier, a collection of champagnes made from grapes grown in years with atypical weather. It's specifically designed to highlight the altered flavor of the grapes.
3: Blanc Singulier is a response to

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10: 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Paul in Ambler, Pennsylvania, you are on the air with Congressman Pocan.
11: Congressman Pocan, the United States developed a Plan B back in the 1970s, the Strategic Petroleum Reserve, in the wake of the Arab oil embargo. In the last week or so, the reports that are coming out of the energy markets is that we've gone through about half of the Strategic Petroleum Reserve, our Plan B, And analysts are saying probably by July, August, we're going to see gas prices go up as much as 50% or more. What's our plan C so that our economy doesn't go into a tailspin?
12: Paul, I think that's a great question for the Trump administration, right? they put us, unfortunately, through an illegal war with Iran into a situation where gas, you know, went up to about $2 a gallon, came down a little bit, but it's going to be going back up. And, you know, how many times have we heard there's a deal that's never become a deal because Donald Trump has no clue what he was doing when he got in this war to begin with. And at the end of the day, I doubt we'll have very much to take credit for, but we all are paying more for gas. And diesel's doubled, you know, for farmers in Wisconsin and other places, and jet fuel's doubled, so there's even bigger increases there. So I don't know what his plan is. You know, he'll probably give us about 10 different ones between now and the end of the month. But, you know, all I know is he has no clue what he is doing in Iran and how he's exactly going to get out of this and how he's going to make this so it's not a huge liability for Republicans moving to November.
10: Yeah, the Iranians, I don't know if you caught this, it's at the top of Drudge right now, but the Iranians just leaked the proposed memorandum of understanding, the deal to have a conversation, to have a deal. And apparently we're going to give them $300 billion to sit down and talk with us.
12: Which they had on the deal that we had with Barack Obama, which was a good sound deal to keep them from having a nuke. He tore it up, and now the ultimate deal maker is going to get us the worst deal possible.
10: Oh, yeah. He shot himself in the face. I mean, this is just not good. Michael in Bronx, New York, you're on the air with Congressman Pocan.
13: Happy Friday, gentlemen. Congressman Pocan, I was hoping if you can raise this with the other Democrats and even perhaps the entire House to initiate an investigation into Trump's visiting New York City unwelcomely, I might add, and that taxpayers' dollars for the Knicks game, which made everybody uncomfortable, as if it's no wonder why the Knicks lost. But along with that came a bunch of agitators that are committing vandalism in New York City. I want to make clear that these are not New York Knicks fans. These are outside agitators. They're just like they appear at a peaceful protest. I should note that before Trump came, there have been watch parties throughout the entire NBA playoff season, you know, cheering on the Knicks. And there was not one incident of any kind of trouble that that has evolved. And that was before Trump.
10: So it was the maggots who came along, the MAGA followers who came to New York, Michael? Is that what you're saying?
13: That's what it seems like.
10: Okay, so let's get Congressman Pocan's response. No, I got it. Congressman?
12: Yeah, Michael, Donald Trump seems to think, you know, as much as he says he hates New York City and now he lives down at Mar-a-Lago, he sure knows his business interests are up there and he still wants to be liked. But, you know, I heard the boos that he got there, including from some of the most expensive seats, the people who, you know, he thinks that could join a Mar-a-Lago North because he gave him a tax cut. And they don't like him either. I mean, this is a guy who's extremely unpopular, except for the most hardcore of the base. And I largely believe it's because of racism. Those folks are just going to stick with him as long as Stephen Miller has a desk in the White House. They're going to be with him. So, you know, I congratulate New York City on responding appropriately to him, and that was to boo.
10: Lucy in Lombard, Illinois. You're on the air with Congressman Pocan.
14: Oh, great. Thank you for taking my call. One quick question. I support the Progressive Caucus. You guys have what the country wants. You have what will appeal to the young people. I don't have any faith in the DNC. You're going to win the majority. I know you are. What are you going to do, and how fast can you get things done? It seems like the Republicans get things done fast, and the Democrats get in and move slow.
12: Yeah, well, I mean, part of Donald Trump moving fast is also moving illegally, so he's been slowed down and stopped by the courts. But I totally get what you're saying. Do we have an agenda? Are we ready to do something? And is it going to be the right agenda? I do think that Progressive Caucus, one of the things that I'm working on and trying to do it earlier than we've ever done it, is look at, if we get the majority, a lot of seats open up in very important committees, including some of the exclusive committees, Ways and Means, Appropriations, Energy and Commerce, and Financial Services in particular. Of course, there's other committees that are important, but those are so-called exclusive committees that have bigger jurisdictions. And we're identifying progressives now in the regions where there's a good chance they could get on there, and making sure that they're doing everything they can to be in the best possible position to do that. And by doing that, you'll have enough of us on every committee that then we are dictating the agenda rather than maybe responding to the agenda. So that's just one example. But I think, you know, the Progressive Caucus has, over the 14 years I've been there, done better and better and better at getting their members ready for things. We work more in solidarity, and I think an initiative like that could really help.
10: You know, back, I think it must have been 20, maybe more than 20, 22, 23 years ago, I flew down to Arizona or New Mexico along with Bernie to do a fundraiser for the Progressive Caucus when Raul Grijalva was running it, and there were like 12 members or something. I mean, it was incredible. Yeah. It's just great what you guys have done. So anyhow, Steve, in New Boston, Michigan, you're on the air with Congressman Pocan.
15: Good day, gentlemen, and hello, Mark. My question for you is this. When the Clintons were brought in to testify in the Jeffrey Epstein case, they were both put under, by subpoena, put under oath, and the trial or the testimonies were recorded. I'd like to know why when Pam Bondi come in, she did not have to be put under oath. She was not recorded. Not having to take an oath, go out of fashion or out of style, or how is this happening? There are a lot of people say, if I go to jail, or I have to go to court, I'm not going to go under oath. People are going to refuse the law.
10: Yeah, got it.
12: I think it happened when Mike Johnson decided that he's no longer going to be the Speaker of the House of Representatives, and he's going to be a puppet for Donald Trump, and he's never going to stand up for a co-equal branch of government. So that's just the Republicans in charge. What I will say, though, is they just made the subpoena more powerful for how they use it against Bill Clinton and Hillary Clinton. But what goes around comes around. And if we have the majority, we're going to do proper oversight. And if they don't come before us, we're going to use the power of the subpoena. And if they don't come before us, we will enforce everything we have to make sure that they either come before us or bluntly spend time in jail. So we're ready to make sure that we get the proper oversight that needs to happen and to hold people accountable. And they actually gave us more power in the subpoena for how they did that. So I'm going to take that and run with it.
10: There you go. Congressman Mark Pocan is with us for the hour. Middays with Mark, Friday, second hour edition. We'll be back with more of your calls for Representative Pocan in just a moment. It's 44 minutes past the hour here on the Tom Hartman program. Pocan.house.gov is his website and blue sky handle. We'll be right back.
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10: The former chairman of the Congressional Progressive Caucus taking your calls here on Middays with Mark, with Congressman Mark Miller.

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0: Hey, thanks so much for sharing our program and for reaching out to our stations and sponsors and letting them know that you're listening. It really means a lot to us. One of the most important and often misunderstood aspects of the American experiment is this. The founders created a secular constitution. 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The United States began as a rebellion against monarchy and the doctrine of divine right, against the idea that political power should be tied to religion. 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Welcome back. Congressman Mark Pocan taking your calls. Judy in Denver, you're on the air with Representative Pocan.
7: Hi, thank you. Netanyahu, when he speaks to us, he's lying through his teeth. So you all need to listen to what he says to Israelis and his people that surround him. But he has stated that he is going to do to Lebanon what he's done to Gaza, and that he is going to control all of Lebanon, all of Gaza, all of the occupied West Bank, East Jerusalem, and Bethlehem, and get rid of all the Palestinians. The only way to stop him is to take away all the weapons and money from him so he cannot use them against human beings, babies, children.
0: So let's get the congressman's response. Thank you, Judy.
7: Yes.
14: Yeah, Judy, I think that's why I think the main bill we have out there right now is the Block the Bombs Act that four of us, including myself, introduced. I think we're up to 74, 75 sponsors. Thomas Massey signed on, so it's bipartisan as well. But we never would have had that anything close to that a couple of years ago. I mean, because of Netanyahu's actions, people are waking up to his misuse of U.S. resources, specifically bombs. But also, Rashida Tlaib this week had a war powers resolution on Lebanon that there was some concern on language. I and many others supported it, but I think it may come back again in July with a language slightly different. And if that happens, hopefully we'll have another chance to address exactly what was happening right now, because Netanyahu, as far as I'm concerned, is an international criminal. The international courts have a warrant for his arrest, and you know, we need to make sure that he is held accountable, because what he's done, and he's the one who helped bring us into Iran as well, by the way, Tom. I mean, you know, Netanyahu will go down in history as in particularly barbaric as leaders go.
0: Yeah, absolutely. Tracy in Fort Worth, Texas, you're on the air with Representative Pocan.
15: Yes. Hello, Congressman. I have a question. Judge in the UFC fight, just ruled about an hour ago that the fight go on based on the fact that the plaintiffs were just basically claiming that it was unsafe for their for where they lived, and he said adequate enough.
0: You faded out for a second, Tracy. So the fight is going to continue, right?
15: Yes, it is.
0: Okay. So your question.
15: And so my question is, how come? I mean, aren't there rules regarding that protect White House grounds? How come Congress, any part of Congress, can't sue to stop this?
0: Yeah, he was supposed to get a permit from the Park Service, wasn't he, Congressman?
14: Well, he was supposed to talk to someone before he tore down the east wing of the White House, too. And
0: yeah,
14: he does things. And again, if Congress doesn't act, you can't have a lawsuit on behalf of Congress unless the majority party decides to do that. And it's moving ahead. Right now, it looks like bluntly amusement park that was hit by a tornado. You know, when you look at the grounds, it's such a mess. But you know, all the more reason why we want to change the faces of those in Congress, in the House and the Senate. And this November is our best opportunity, because then we're the goalie. No legislation can go through. We can do oversight and hearings. We have the power of the subpoena, and we have the power to do lawsuits on behalf of Congress, which is going to be much stronger than some of the lawsuits that otherwise happen, like from two individuals in Virginia. So I get as frustrated as you do with the things I see, but I do think there's hope on the horizon.
0: Alfredo in Mountain View, California. You're on the air with Congressman Pocan.
16: Yeah, thank you for taking my call, Tom, and thank you, Congressman, for all your service and for work. My question is, Tom, you just made a reference to this $300 billion that Trump wants to give to Iran as a settlement. Trump stole all the oil from Venezuela for himself, using our military. And I'm afraid that this is a bribe to also steal the oil from Iran for himself. I take my answer of the air. Thanks.
14: You know, this, I would normally think Donald Trump's number one, you know, imperative in life is to enrich Donald Trump and his family, because it is. In this case, I do think it's sheer incompetence. He has no idea what he did. You know, Netanyahu kind of conned him into this. No other president, Democrat or Republican, was dumb enough to follow the lead. This one was dumb enough. And now he had no plan for the Straits of Hormuz, for getting people out of there when this happened, everything else. And he has no plan right now to get out. So I think he's getting desperate, trying to show he has some kind of win. But I don't think this is going to pass the smell test for people at the end of the day. I wish it were as simple as just another grift by the grifter-in-chief. In this case, I think it's just incompetence.
17: I have read that the Venezuelan oil money was going into an account in one of the Middle Eastern countries, I think Bahrain, that Donald Trump controlled. But I've also read that that it's going into the U.S. Treasury. Do you know which is the case?
14: It was supposed to be going into a separate account. I don't believe it was overseas. However, we did ask this question in an area where normally I wouldn't be able to say the answer, but they didn't have an answer for us when we asked that. They said back to us, and I don't think they ever did. So I'm not sure, because I just got put on Foreign Affairs, by the way, committee, in addition to Probst this week, but I couldn't even go to my first meeting because I had an all-day Probst markup because we're finishing out of those bills. Yeah. I'll hopefully know more of that in the future, but right now I remember it was an open-ended question when we had a briefing.
17: Yeah. And in our last 20 seconds, thoughts for the coming week, and tomorrow is No Kings, the next No Kings protest.
14: Yeah, with that, and then also
17: or Sunday.
14: Next week, members are around. People should fully take advantage of that, and people should try to get a hold of their members of Congress and be heard.
17: Yeah, yeah. Invite them to do a town hall or show up wherever they are and
14: yeah. Make it a town hall.
17: There you go. Congressman, you do such a great job. Thank you so much for dropping by today. It's always great having you with us.
14: Well, thank you, Tom, as always. Appreciate it.
17: Look forward to the next time. We're hitting the top of the hour here. So Donald Trump wants his two impeachments purged? Really? How's that going to work out? And who carved 8647 into the National Mall? Space aliens? We'll be right back.
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20: NBC News Radio, I'm Michael Kastner. President Trump will be in Europe today for the G7 summit hosted by French President Emmanuel Macron. Ross Cullen is there.
21: The French spa town of Evian on the shoreline of Lake Geneva is hosting this year's summit of the leaders of France, the US, the UK, Germany, Italy, Japan and Canada. and there is high security here ahead of the arrival of the heads of state and government later on Monday. Emmanuel Macron and Donald Trump will hold face-to-face talks after the news that the US and Iran have agreed to sign a peace accord in Switzerland later this week, and future post-conflict planning, especially regarding the Strait of Hormuz, will form the major part of Monday's talks. Ross Cullen, Evian.
2: 12 people are dead after a plane carrying a group of skydivers crashed in Missouri. Sergeant Justin Ewing with the Missouri State Highway Patrol says the crash happened on Sunday near the Butler Memorial Airport, about 60 miles south of Kansas City.
3: Upon arrival, law enforcement and fire and EMS personnel did locate a downed plane. We can confirm that there were 12 occupants on board of that plane, one pilot and 11 passengers. This was a skydiving plane.
2: There were no survivors. The FAA and NTSB are both investigating. President Trump's name is no longer on the Kennedy Center. More from Tammy Trujillo.
22: An official at the center told a federal judge over the weekend that all references to Trump inside, outside, and on its website have been removed in compliance with the court's order. This woman in the nation's capital called it a necessary move.
23: And it feels like a step in the right direction for restoring the U.S. to what we've always known it to be.
22: Crews began removing the lettering from the building before dawn on Saturday, 6 months after a board handpicked by the president approved adding his name to the iconic performing arts venue.
2: Michael Kastner, NBC News Radio.
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1: 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It's time for the Rick Smith Show. Now, here is the voice of the working class, Rick Smith.
26: And welcome, brothers, sisters, working class heroes. This is the Rick Smith Show. Thanks so much for being here today on the big program. Lots to get to, lots to talk about on Wednesday. A joint hearing of the Social Security and Work and Welfare subcommittees invited Commissioner Frank Bisignano to discuss how Social Security is doing, how it's performing, how solvent it is, what the operation under his guidance, his leadership, what's going on there, Frank? And of course, the administration put the rosiest of faces on the picture. Everything is wonderful, even though we now know, according to the 2026 trustee report, that without doing anything, if we just do nothing by 2032, just 6 years, Social Security will probably face an across-the-board cut. It's not going to go belly up. It doesn't mean you don't get anything, but 20-25%, somewhere in that range, that kind of a haircut for most people going to be really, really bad. And look, this works really well for Republicans because they've wanted to kill Social Security from day one. They've wanted nothing to do with it. And they've always wanted to privatize it. So what better outcome than just going, we can't agree on how to fix it. So we're just going to let that deadline come. We're going to let the pain hit. And Democrats, I fear, will cave. And we'll see, unfortunately, potentially, ages being lifted, benefits being cut. There's a lot here. And I got to be honest, the more we have these hearings, the more we realize this administration, they're just not interested in running government. They're interested in destroying government. What we saw in Bisignano's testimony is what you got was, you know, the mentality of, well, we got to kill it first. We got to break everything. We got to tear everything apart. And then we'll put it back together with a profit motive. And of course, with an AI motive. Because again, what we've seen is this administration going after the Social Security Administration, firing thousands of workers, trying to automate everything. And the email I get from people is of anger. And again, this plays into what Republicans want. They want you angry at your government. They want you to go, the evil government. And you go, no, no, it's not the evil government. It's the Republican-led evil government. This is what happens when you run government like a business with a profit motive, with people who don't believe in the mission. Their mission is profit. You're an afterthought. Your well-being, your ability to put food on the table, an afterthought. So I want to hear your thoughts. Have you seen the headlines? Are you angry? Are we going to get angry about it? I want to hear it. Rick at the RickSmithShow.com. Take a quick break. When we come back, Congressman John Larson is going to be here. Stick around. I'm Rick Smith, and this is Labor History in Two. In 1981, the Los Angeles Dodgers dropped the first two games of the World Series to their rivals, the New York Yankees. The Dodgers would come roaring back, sweeping the next four games, and so close the curtain on one of the strangest seasons in baseball history. The strangeness of the season began on this day in labor history. This was the first day of a strike that would last until August 9th. Nearly a third of all games were canceled. The reason for the strike was free agency. The players had won the right to become free agents a year after their contracts ended. Before this change, owners could renew players' contracts year after year, effectively stopping players from testing their market value with other teams. Determined to reverse the gains won by the players' union, owners brought in Roy Graby as a negotiator. Graby had a tough reputation for representing management for General Electric and for Pan American World Airlines. He took that same hard-nosed approach to the baseball bargaining table. The owners wanted the right to receive a player of comparable value for any player lost to free agency. This would effectively discourage teams from signing free agents if they had to give up another valuable player in return. The players' union understood this was a tactic to undermine free agency. Many also saw it as an attempt to break the players' union. Sports Illustrated magazine declared it the walkout owners provoked. Finally, the two sides agreed to a compromise that kept the practice of free agency intact. In a controversial decision, baseball owners decided to split the season into two. The teams with the best records from each half of the strike-divided season went to the playoffs. Labor History in Two, brought to you by the Illinois Labor History Society and The Rick Smith Show. For more information, go to laborhistoryin2.com, like us on Facebook, and follow us on the Twitters at Labor History in Two.
4: 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Now, here is Rick Smith.
26: So this week there was a joint hearing of the Social Security and Work and Welfare Subcommittee with Commissioner Frank Bisignano. I think that's how you pronounce his name. And the focus was, I understand, on Social Security's performance, the solvency, and the operations, because I think everyone saw the headline that the trustees report has said that Social Security is going to go broke a year sooner than we had anticipated. So the longer we wait to do something, I don't know anything, the worse it's going to get. But here to share some thoughts on that hearing and maybe how we fix all of the new self-inflicted problems that we're having with Social Security, as well as some of the structural stuff. I've asked Congressman John Larson to come share some thoughts with us. He's a ranking member on the subcommittee on Social Security there in the House Ways and Means Committee. John, thanks for taking time for us.
5: Well, Rick, good to be with you. And I can't think of a more important subject than Social Security. And actually, over the past week and a half, between having Treasury Secretary Bessent, who was before us the Friday before last, and you may recall that he was the one who said, oh, yeah, he says, you know, the Trump's come up with the big, beautiful bill is just a backdoor way of privatizing Social Security. So they're pretty blunt about their intent, but they pretend that that's not the case. Right. And as you point out, the Social Security Trust Fund, the administrators for the trust came out and said, the solvency of Social Security has moved up yet a full year to 2032. So in 6 years, the trust fund won't go bankrupt. But what will happen is everybody across the board will lose 20 to 22% of their benefit. Now, for most people in the country, for 50% of the nation, Social Security is about the only retirement plan they have. For 40% of the people, it is. And for 5 million Americans, they get below poverty level checks from the wealthiest country in the world, our best insurance program, and Congress has not done anything about it.
26: Yeah, because that was going to be my first question, John. This. I mean, you know, we've been talking about this. We know this is coming. First it was 2034, then it was 2033, yep. And now we're down to 2032. Is there any legislation? Have you guys on the Democratic side?
5: We have had legislation for the last 4 years of what's called Social Security 2100. 2100 so that it's solvent throughout the next century, but more importantly, so that it's enhanced and you take care of the problems that we face. Everybody should receive an across-the-board benefit, number one. Number two, nobody should work all their lives, pay into an insurance trust fund, and that's what it is, and get a below-poverty-level check from their government. And these are primarily women and primarily women of color. A, because they were at home taking care or raising children or taking care of the ill when they were at home. And when they were in the workforce, they worked for less money. And Congress has not enhanced Social Security across the board since 1971. Richard Nixon was president of the United States the last time Congress did a major across the board shift. And this isn't, and that tells you something about whether this is nonpartisan or not. When you have Richard Nixon recognizing how important this was, as did Dwight David Eisenhower, they both built on what Roosevelt started, as did Kennedy and Johnson as well, and Truman.
26: Yeah.
5: But since that time period, and everyone says, well, what happened in 1982 with Ronald Reagan? You may recall Reagan wanted to privatize it. And Bob Dole stepped in, a Republican, and said, hey, that would be a bad idea. But what we can do is work out a deal with Tip O'Neill, who really saved Social Security and put it on its current course. But what they did is the compromise they made was to raise the age. The age used to be 65, Rick.
26: I know.
5: And now it's 67.
26: I know. It affects me.
5: And people say, well, you know, that was a good compromise. People are living longer. And so I say, number one, it's if you don't understand what that means, it wasn't a compromise. It was the best deal that Tip could get to save the program. But for every year you raise the age, that's a 7% cut in your benefit. And so consequently, people who now got Social Security at 67, lost 14% of their overall benefit. And now the Republicans, the only thing that they have on the table, and they haven't even put it in writing, but at least they talk about it, saying, oh, the logical thing is to do what we did back in 82. And again, they didn't adjust the program or comprehensively improve it. They cut it by raising the age. And now they want to raise it to age 70. That's a 21% cut in benefits. So the easy question to ask is, so you think people are living longer and you think that they should both A, work longer before they collect the benefit and then receive less when they do. It's wrongheaded, makes no sense. Yeah. Our proposal says very clearly what we have to do is enhance the program across the board for all recipients. It's long overdue. Things have changed a little since 1971. Wouldn't you agree?
26: Sure. But
5: Social Security hasn't kept pace.
26: It seems like this is a simple solution here. And it seems like there is a divide. As you pointed out, Republicans want to raise the age to 70. Democrats want to scrap the cap and make rich people pay. This seems pretty simple. Seems like a clear choice for voters to make, especially as we keep marching towards this cliff that we know is coming and have known for a while is coming. And I guess the question I have, why has it gone from 2033 to 2032 now? What happened? Is this more gig workers who are not paying in? Is this because of Trump?
5: Well, they actually said in the report it was in part because of Trump's policies. And those policies, whether it has to do with tariffs and the lack of money coming in because of that, and then also the big, beautiful deal, so to speak, also hurt from that perspective. And also having things that are unpaid for has caused the trust fund to move up by a full year. But here's the thing, Rick. Here's what they're up to. What they're trying to do, Trump says, oh, I'm not touching Social Security. And Bisignano said the same thing. Oh, no, we're not going to trust it. I said, it looks to me very clearly like you're trying to privatize it. And you're trying to do it by saying, look, this system doesn't work. They've laid off 7,000 employees. They've closed regional offices. People are having a harder time, longer waits, et cetera. And their so-called improvement status is based on the wrong set of statistics. It's all designed to try to say, or they tried to make it more efficient, but it's still not working. And they want to privatize it by saying, if we go to the private sector, we can give you a greater return.
26: Yeah, I hear it all the time.
5: And if you're not familiar with what Social Security does, and you think of it only as a pension, you go, well, you know, that could have appeal to another generation. For people that are on it and experienced, number one, every town hall I go to I say, has anyone ever missed a Social Security payment? Not a single hand goes up. And that's because it is the most incredible insurance program the nation has ever produced. Medicare and Medicaid are good programs also, but that's on the healthcare side. But here's what they're after, Rick. How much money do you think is in the trust fund, Social Security trust fund?
26: There's some trillions.
5: Right. $2,700,000,000,000. Even someone who makes $500 billion annually, like Elon Musk, salivates over the fact that there's $2,700,000,000,000 that they'd like to get their hands on. And so they want to privatize that. Because, and they'll say that, and what we can do with this is we could produce a better return until you start asking questions like, well, is that a guarantee? Well, nothing in life is a guarantee, Congressman. And you know, over time, we can demonstrate that over a 20-year cycle or period that actually Wall Street outperforms the Treasury bills by a wide margin. I said, yes, that's true. It does, but shouldn't we be looking to enhance Treasury bills and the return on $2,700,000,000,000 as opposed to privatizing? Well, you know, we can, the people have come to rely on and feel a lot more secure about stocks and bonds now than they did back in 1929. I said, really?
26: Yeah.
5: And I said, so how did they feel in 2008 and 2009 when their 401k became a 101k? I said, but you're missing my point. What are you going to do for the spouses, the widows, and the children? They go, well, there are other programs for them. Oh, there are other programs for them. I said, but Social Security currently covers them. And I said, and what about disability? Inasmuch as more veterans rely on Social Security disability than they do on the VA. Well, again, there's other areas that disability could apply. So in other words, you're talking about just simply a pension where you would produce greater returns. You're not talking about what would happen with spouses, widows, children, and the disabled.
26: And even a guaranteed benefit. Now, if this is a pension.
5: And they're all guaranteed.
26: If this is a pension, if this is what they want to move us to, I've got a lot of friends who, they lost their pension and they're getting like 30-35% of what they were promised in their pension through the PBGC,
5: exactly.
26: Which again is another one of those things I don't want to gamble with. This isn't your gambling money. This is the bedrock. This is an anti-poverty program. It's not the money you take to the casino. They're just not.
5: And here's the easy fix. The easy fix is having everybody pay their fair share. What do we mean by that? Well, I know you know this, but there's a cap on Social Security. It's currently approximately $183,000, and it rises each year. But there should be no cap. But in the proposal we put in was modeled after what President Biden said. How about we lift the cap on people over $400,000? every town hall I go to, I say, raise your hand if you're making over $400,000. I've yet to have anyone raise their hand except once in my hometown of East Hartford. This guy raised his hand. I looked at him, and I know his family, and I said, you're making over $400,000? He said, no, but it felt good to raise my hand. And I got to give him credit for that. But you get the point here. There are people that are paying nothing. Elon Musk doesn't pay a thing into Social Security because they say, well, we don't take income. You know, we don't pay a payroll tax. We don't get our money from payroll. And so they've circumvented the law. We closed the loophole in that and say, look, everybody's got to pay their fair share. You have to pay the same thing that every other working class American does. And lo and behold, that not only extends the solvency, but allows us to do all the things that we need to do. And I think with other reforms, including, you know, being able to invest Social Security money within Social Security, not privatizing it, not giving it to Wall Street, not turning it into someone's commission they put away in their pockets, but back into a program that actually helps the American people and could expand benefits and provide for us, especially the next generation that's coming along as well. And may not see it clearly today, but as they age, we'll understand the significance, importance of a guarantee that's never missed a payment.
26: No, absolutely.
5: And why? Because the full faith and credit of the United States government.
26: So last question I've got on this, because a lot of the emails that I get from people are about the service end. Everyone's freaking out about the cuts that are potentially coming. But right now is how bad this administration has screwed up the service end by, you know, firing thousands of workers, trying to use AI for everything, and nobody being able to get anyone on the phone. What's being done? What was asked to Frank Bisignano about the service
5: side? Well, the same thing. You would have thought that everybody was doing cartwheels in the street, you know, over the way that he's improved the service. So they're trying to say that, well, as we look at this statistically and how we've moved things around, well, I go out and I visit Social Security agencies. And what they tell me is that what they're doing is robbing Peter to pay Paul, so to speak, pulling people off of one job, putting them in to another. The truth of the matter, as you know, they've laid off 7,000 people. They say, oh, we're no longer closing any branches because they got such pushback. They tried to close a local branch here in Torrington, and we fought it and stopped them from doing it. And that's going to continue to happen because more and more people simply want to talk to a human being, not some robotic entity that you're on the phone for 15 or 20 minutes before you finally even get to the right entity.
26: Yep.
5: That can give you the information. And they're calling this progress. And they're saying that we're becoming more efficient. It's all a guise. You alluded to it. It's all because they think that artificial intelligence is going to be able, it won't be able to replace a human being, but it will help them privatize it. And that's what they won't admit, because they want to say, we can do all these things through privatization. Until you talk to the people who work at Social Security, and they say half of these things that they respond to are wrong as well, and simple things that could be corrected by a human being aren't robotically in there. Now, the proponents of AI will say, well, we can always fix that, et cetera. No, you can't, because you can't fix what an individual's problems are unless you know them, unless you're sitting across from them. So there will always need to be the humanization, as I like to call it, of our agencies. That's what Social Security is for.
26: Especially when you're talking about people.
5: Especially
26: when you're talking about people who aren't as tech savvy and aren't as able to navigate some of this new modernization.
5: Exactly.
26: Most of the people I know, some of them still got rotary phones. But before I let you go,
5: I have a hard enough time with my cell phone myself. I mean, you know, I don't want to. But as important, you know, good that technology can be used extraordinarily well, and so can artificial intelligence in a helpful manner. But it shouldn't be used to displace the human aspect of what we need. Nor should it be used to replace and privatize a program so you can put that profit into the hands of a few people instead of benefiting an entire nation?
26: There you go. Before I let you go, I got a couple of things I got to bang through. The Freedom 250 events are coming up. I just saw a report that the brawl on the lawn is costing taxpayers something like $60 million and seven agencies working on having this this trailer park fight on the lawn of the White House. You got any thoughts of is this how we should be celebrating, or is this who America is in the eyes of this administration?
5: Well, you know, I don't know about you, Rick, but, you know, whenever I get welled up with patriotism and we look out and see the Washington Monument, the Lincoln Memorial, somehow rustling on the front lawn of the White House doesn't arise to the same level. I mean, this is a monumental occasion about the accomplishments of a democracy. And clearly we should be extraordinarily proud of where we are. You know, the phrase starts out toward a more perfect union. We're far from perfect, but we the people always

0: that he do this. So forgive me, but I don't think that that's the case. And listen, nothing against UFC. They could go do that anywhere. Why are they doing it on the White House lawn? Why is he destroying the White House and putting up his own vainglorious ballroom, et cetera? He's yet to explain that to the American people because he believes he's above the Constitution.
1: No, he wants to start his own Airbnb.
0: He hasn't even come before Congress to explain why he sent our troops into Iran. 13 people have died already. Still no explanation, as is required under Article 1 of the Constitution and by the War Powers Act. And people say, well, doesn't the president have the authority to do this? Article 4 gives the executive branch, in an emergency, the opportunity to act immediately without having to convene Congress. Understandably, everybody can understand that. But the reason the War Powers Act was written, and you recall this, was because after the Vietnam War, when we didn't have a clear reason why we entered the war and were able to explain that to the American people, nor did we have an exit strategy, that led to the War Powers Act, which again affirmed the first constitutional amendment and Congress's responsibility to declare war, reiterating, however the emergency, whatever the case, the president still has to come back before Congress. And yet he has flagrantly stood in violation of this. I was proud of 4 Republicans who stood with us the other day and said, no, he has to come back before Congress. And then the Republicans pulled the bill from the floor.
1: And good on you, and good on those 4 for doing that. At some point, hopefully after this next election, we begin to hold him accountable. But John, always great talking with you. I hope you'll come back and share some more thoughts with us. And keep up the good fight.
0: A lot of things to talk about, Rick. And thanks so much, because you're the voice for America. It amazes me, especially on something as important as Social Security, how little people know. And without voices out there pointing this out, people should be riled up about what's happening here and about the attempt to privatize this right before our very eyes. Yeah. Trump's a lot more clever than people, including Democrats, want to give him credit for. But you see what's going on. So do I. And now we've got to make sure that we keep calling them before us. And when we take back the House, and we will in November, then we hold them accountable in front of us and stop this madness.
1: Amen. John Larson, I appreciate the time. Thanks so much.
0: Thank you, Rick.
1: I want to hear your thoughts. I want to hear those Social Security thoughts. Are you ready for the cut if nothing is done? And look, Republicans have pretty much told us they're doing nothing. I want to hear your thoughts. Rick at TheRickSmithShow.com. Right back. Stick around.
2: From the Weatherology Weather Center, I'm meteorologist Laura Lockwood. Mainly clear skies today with highs around 75. West winds 8 to 15 miles per hour. Partly cloudy tonight, 58. A blend of clouds and sun tomorrow. Thunderstorms likely. Daytime highs approaching 74. Daytime highs approaching 75 Wednesday with thunderstorms likely. 74, a blend of clouds and sun Thursday. That's your latest Chicago weather update. Right now, it's 55 degrees.
3: This is a WCPT Veteran Minute. When Pearl Harbor was attacked, men of all races across the country volunteered to join the fight, despite the United States Army being heavily segregated. Black enlistees were mostly assigned to combat support roles. But this did not stop Lieutenant Colonel Paul L. Bates, who knew of the racism and pushed his soldiers to achieve excellence. The 761st Tank Battalion was formed in the spring of 1942. It contained 30 black officers, 6 white officers, and 676 enlisted men. The unit donned the nickname the Black Panthers, wearing patches on their uniforms with a panther on it and the slogan, "Come Out Fighting." And in 1944, the 761st was assigned to General George Patton's 3rd Army in France. General Patton gave a colorful speech to his crew, and the Black Panthers became the first African-American tank squad in World War II. And by the end of the war, the Black Panthers had fought further east than every other United States unit, receiving 391 decorations for their heroism.
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0: Go. Now, here is Rick Smith.
1: According to a recently released report by the Partnership for Public Service, turns out most Americans don't want to make patronage great again and, in fact, still value a nonpartisan, competent civil service. Turns out 76% of us say neutral civil service is vital to democracy, and strong majorities of people view workers, federal workers, as committed and capable. Now, at the same time, they oppose Trump's Schedule F-style politicization and the massive cuts that have happened, and many report direct harm from these attacks on federal workers and services. Who would have thunk it? And that's why I've asked Jessica LaPointe to come share some thoughts with us. Jessica is the president of AFGE Council 220. They represent some 25,000 Social Security Administration workers. Jessica, thanks for taking time for us.
2: Thanks for having me, Rick. Happy to be here.
1: So what do you make of this polling? I mean, are we surprised by it? I mean, we went through COVID. You know, you guys were frontline heroes. You were patriots. You were essential. You were all those things. This administration comes in. You're all garbage. And now the American people are going, whoa, hold on a little bit.
2: Yeah, I mean, Social Security workers have been carrying out the mission of administering anti-poverty benefits in this country, retirement security, for the last 90 years. And then all of a sudden, in the last year and a half, we're public enemy number one, right? And that has taken its toll on the morale of the workers who have been struggling to meet the demands of the baby boomers since 2011. Low staffing, operational budgets that haven't met public demand. And then, yeah, we get slammed with a whole lot of stuff that I think we're probably going to get into.
1: Yeah, no, from a frontline perspective, what are your members seeing on a day-to-day basis in the field offices, the call centers, the ones that are still working that we haven't completely flipped over to AI? And you know, what are lawmakers in D.C. not grasping, especially, you know, in light of the hearing that just happened on Wednesday? What are we telling them?
2: The Social Security workers are incredible human beings. I don't need to tell the American people that it takes a certain type of person to dedicate themselves to the mission of Social Security and make it a career. And we had many workers who had been here for 40, 50 years who didn't leave because they wanted to. They left because they were forced out because the working conditions became too untenable to stay. And that's sad. And so, you know, what's going on now with the people that are left? Either, you know, they're not ready to retire. They refuse to leave because not any single administration defines their purpose in this country and their willingness to serve their country, and they're sticking it out. They're riding these tumultuous times, but morale is very low. To be fair, morale has been low for a while now, several years. As I mentioned, we're just failing to meet public demand at Social Security we just haven't been hiring. And then during COVID and the great realignment that happened with COVID in this country and the loss of flexible workplace options caused a lot of people to quit Social Security. That's when we hit a 25-year low in staffing. And then now we're at a 59-year low in staffing. DOGE came in and incentivized all those disaffected workers that were dealing with large volumes of caseloads and inadequate pay in the rising cost of living, and they bought them out $25,000 to leave. A lot of people took them up on that. Attrition skyrocketed to 25%. We lost around 10,000 people last year due to the DOGE buyouts and then just the subsequent attrition from having workload then dumped on you and just burning out. So the Social Security workers are feeling fear anger, frustration. We're not being communicated with timely. A lot of changes happening. Sometimes we're finding out as we're doing it that we're being reassigned to answer calls on the 1-800 number. We are short-staffed in every corner of this agency. And it's like we were cut to the bone with staffing. I can't underscore enough how short-staffed we are. And you talked about AI, and, you know, everybody loves a good tool, right, to do their job faster. But at the end of the day, it takes a well-vetted and trained federal worker to administer the Social Security Administration. And we need about 20 to 30,000 more employees to meet public demand. And in this recent hiring cycle that we got, we hired 300 in the field.
1: Oh, that seems comparable, especially at a time when, as I guess this is the talking point, where 10,000 boomers a day are retiring and looking to jam your phone lines and looking for answers, mm-hmm. and not the most tech savvy of our right. population, going to go into this newfangled AI stuff that the administration doesn't even know how to use, let alone how a retiree is going to be able to navigate it. So I got to imagine when they do get to talk to one of your members, I got to imagine they're not overly pleasant.
2: That's exactly right. That contributes to the low morale in a major way. You hit the nail on the head. AI is not how the public was asked to be served, and it's largely not how they want to be served, and especially our constituents at the Social Security Administration, the public we serve. We're talking 65 or older, we're talking disabled, we're talking about people going through major life-changing events like the loss of a breadwinner, a spouse, a parent. And those people want to talk to a human being. They need answers. They're in a state. And when you're stuck in AI doom loops, when you're disconnected on by AI, when it can't hear you or understand your question, or maybe your claim didn't get handled correctly, your check didn't arrive on time, and you just need answers and someone that knows how to navigate based on their training, you're going to want to talk to a human being. And at Social Security, you're going to have to wait for that.
1: It seems to me, and maybe you can help me here and correct me if you think I'm wrong, it seems to me this is a recipe for destruction. I know I say all the time that this administration is saving Social Security by killing it. And I know there's a push to want to privatize. I know that Republicans from all my lifetime have out of one side of their mouth say, yeah, we want to strengthen Social Security while simultaneously doing everything they can to destroy it. It just seems like this is the perfect recipe to say, look, the program doesn't work. We've got to privatize it because the cuts are coming. We talked about this the other day. If nothing's done in 6 years, there's a cut coming. I can't imagine that's something your members aren't hearing every day and angrily. So I got to tell you, I don't think I would want to work in this administration or in this agency, given the fact of, you know, where they are.
2: Yeah. So you read the trustees report that the accelerated fiscal cliff is now happening in 2032. That's 6 years from now. And in order for the American people and Congress to want in the Social Security Administration, they need to get a sense that it's worth it. They need to get a sense that it's thriving. And there's common sense solutions to make it thrive, right? And we can't just throw, you know, money at a bad problem. We need to figure out how to keep staff at their desks. We need to figure out how to treat the workers well in order for them to want to stay. And then when we're onboarding new workers, I mentioned 300 new field workers are being onboarded. We need to make sure that they stick around because it's 150% loss on investment when we hire someone and train them for a year and they leave. Yeah. And we see very high attrition in our new hires.
1: Because I can't imagine that burnout is something that isn't seen every day. I mean, we joke about, you know, I was just watching a TV series, it was called DMV, and then the kind of burnout, and they joke about it, but I'm like, you know, this is real stuff. These are real people who have to deal with a situation that they can't control, and they come to work every day in a situation where they're set up to fail. I can't imagine wanting to go into that environment.
2: I feel like burnout is an understatement. They're fed up. I mean, straw that breaks the camel's back is happening every day with the workers and quitting. For example, reassignments to the national 1-800 number. So you have people that were hired as claim specialists, customer service representatives, and field offices that were trained and given performance standards to meet on these workloads in field offices, like claims taking, processing, Social Security card processing, things like that, that we do in field offices. And then they find out in the morning when they show up to work that they're being reassigned to answer national 1-800 number call center calls without any training or prep or new performance evaluation standards or anything like that. That's a disrespect. You do not run a large organization or any organization and not communicate in advance with your workforce on major changes like that, yeah. Right? So we had workers just having to take 3 days off of work to steady their mind on what exactly is happening and what is to be expected of them. You had workers flat out quit. Same thing happened at our teleservice centers. That's why they're so understaffed. Friday night, they got calls from their supervisor that their flexible work schedule was ending come Monday morning. This was at the start of summer when kids were entering into summer camp and all sorts of things that families had plans, caregiving needs that people had set up, commutes. All sorts of schedules that people have been counting on a flexible work schedule since the 90s. It was a condition of employment that they were told was available to them when they took the job, and then it ended. So come Monday morning, you show up now instead of getting there between 7 and 8:45, you have to show up at 7:45 on the nose, or you're marked AWOL, or you have to take leave. And you have to leave at 4:15, and that is now your schedule. People had to pull their kids from summer camp. People had to give up, deposits on all sorts of things. They had to cancel medical appointments, caregiving, find babysitters, all over the weekend when they're supposed to be resting. How is this a respectful way to treat an anti-poverty worker in this country?
1: But Jessica, it's not about the worker. It's about, if I remember, what's his name? Russell Voigt, that was his name?
2: Mm-hmm.
1: What was his quote again? Do you remember?
2: Cruelty is the point.
1: Cruelty is the point. I mean, so he wants he wants your members, he wants his workers to be miserable, to be how'd that quote go? To be terrified to come to work, all of that stuff. He wanted to create a miserable, horrible, terrible workforce where your members are terrified and frustrated. And I think, we could steal Bush's banner, mission accomplished.
2: Yeah, Russell Voigt, you got to give him credit for succeeding in his vision. However misguided that vision is, because the people that suffer when you mistreat Social Security workers are the American people who rely on the benefits.
1: Absolutely. So let me ask you this. If you could speak directly to the people who are calling, the beneficiaries, the families who are frustrated by the long, incredibly long waits, the denials, all the stuff that's going on. What do you want them to understand about the constraints that your members are working under, and what actions should they be taking to not just help themselves, but also help your members?
2: Yeah, we take that to heart, and we feel it just like they feel it. For everyone, for every frustrated caller who has a claim for benefits pending, who it's taken far too long to get paid, who can't get an appointment, who has an overpayment that is just mounting beyond reasons of their control, and now they're being subjected to payback, and they're calling frustrated, we take that on. That we're not sleeping at night because of that. We like, you're one in a sea of millions that we hear that from. And we're here for you. We're trying to get to your issues. We are being reassigned to different workloads on, it seems like a constant basis. The goalpost keeps moving. As you mentioned, it almost just the mission almost feels impossible, but we're not giving up. we're here and we're going to stay around because we don't serve any one administration. We serve the American people. And we endured a 45-day shutdown where we didn't get 2.5 worth of paychecks. And we had to show up to work every day and we couldn't collect unemployment. And our beneficiaries were getting more income than we were during that time. And we stuck through. We're still here. We're still standing. We just had a National Day of Action on June 10th. Social Security Worker Visibility Day, to remind the American people that we're still here and we're not giving up the fight for proper staffing levels, for better working conditions, to be treated with dignity and fairness, because we have a vital mission to carry out. And we want to see this agency thrive. And we're not going to give up. And the union's not going to give up, no matter what they do to come after us, like they just did this week. You know, as you know, in the labor movement, we don't die, we multiply. You make us mad and we come back 10 more. So we're not giving, we're not going anywhere, but we do deserve respect and we're demanding it.
1: Amen. Last week, there was the joint hearing on Social Security and work and welfare. The subcommittee held a hearing with Commissioner Frank Bisignano. I'm told it was the focus on performance, solvency, and operations. I'm sure you saw that hearing. Any takeaways from that? Anything in there that you say, you know, maybe he's not the guy for the job?
2: Listen, I didn't just see the hearing. I was at the hearing, okay? he is, Commissioner Bisignano, you know, is who he is, right? But let's just address the real problems at Social Security, and it's a staffing problem, okay? We are cut to the bone, and it takes human workers to deliver benefits to the American people. Technology is a tool, and we're all for it. But you cannot have a thriving Social Security Administration without staffing it up. And like I said, we need about 30,000 more people. That was not talked about enough. What we need, you asked what members of the public and the constituents of Congress who are being affected by this can do. They need to call their congressional leaders and tell their story. We're not exactly sure what the statistics are in terms of service improvements. That you hear one thing from the leaders in charge, but the employees and the customers they have a totally different experience than what the numbers are saying.
1: Right.
2: So we need those stories. I'm here to bring the workers' stories to light, and they're saying appointments are booked out, and it's wait list only for appointments. They're saying that it's taking 3 months to get an appointment and then another 4 months to get benefits administered into anybody's given bank account. They're saying they can't get to people's records to serve the records so that overpayments don't mount through no fault of the customer. They're saying that they're so understaffed and so stressed out and working conditions are deteriorating and flexible work schedules are ending and is pushing them to the breaking point and they're having to take leave and they're denying telework when they could still be working, but the answer is no. Like, does this administration want us to work for the American people or not? We're ready to work. We're trained to work, but they have to give us the tools to do our job. And that is more staff. And that was not talked enough at the hearing, which is why we submitted our statement for the record. You can find that at afgec220.org, where you can see from the worker perspective, the 25,000 frontline employees that I represent, the 40,000 workers that the General Committee Union represent at Social Security, our story is different. And that is an understaffing and morale crisis that needs to get dealt with. Because once that gets dealt with, we can deal with the fiscal cliff situation. But until we deal with this, the house is on fire now. We're busy repairing the roof as the walls are collapsing, right? You have no structure. So I want to remind the American people that this program belongs to them. Right, Rick?
1: Yep.
2: This is bought and paid for from your paycheck. Promise to you when you retire or become disabled. Okay? This is not a problem that is beyond our reach because the money and the trust funds belongs to you, right? But we need to identify the problems and we need to fix the problems. And that's on Congress. And they have to hear from their constituents on what the problems are. And they will listen to you. They tally every phone call, every email, and they take that back. And then they hold the commissioner accountable for his honesty. And that's what we all need to do, is just keep holding this administration accountable for the truth.
1: There you go.
2: And Jessica, for improvements.
1: Jessica, I appreciate the time. And, oh, by the way, make sure you vote in November and we throw some of these bums out and get some actual people who care about this. But, Jessica LaPointe, I appreciate the time. Keep up the fight. Keep up the passion. And I look forward to talking to you again real soon.
2: Thank you so much. You have a great day.
1: You as well. I want to hear your thoughts. I know what my email box says. A lot of people are struggling getting their Social Security. I want to hear your story. Rick at the RickSmithShow.com. Right back. Stick around. I'm Rick Smith, and this is Labor History in Two. On this day in labor history, the year was 1904. That was the day that 18,000 workers in Chicago's stockyards went out on strike. Work in the stockyards was often brutal and dangerous. Thousands of workers toiled in the yards, many of them immigrants from Eastern Europe. They worked butchering and processing the hogs and cattle raised in the American West into meat for distribution by rail to consumers across the country. The industry gave Chicago the nickname Hog Butcher for the World. In 1904, the Amalgamated Meat Cutters Union organized a strike. The main demand was increased wages. The meatpacking companies were able to get scabs to cross the picket lines and act as strikebreakers. Most were African Americans and European immigrants. Many of these workers had not been organized by the union, which was dominated by the skilled German and Irish packing house workers. Novelist Upton Sinclair visited the stockyards during the strike to research conditions faced by the workers. In his famous novel, The Jungle, Sinclair gave a fictionalized account that captured the devastating impact of the scabs on the strike. He wrote, quote, "Such were the stockyards during the strike, while the unions watched in sullen despair, and the country clamored like a greedy child for its food, and the packers went grimly on their way. Each day they added new workers and could be more stern with the old ones, could put them on piecework and dismiss them if they did not keep pace." It was not until the 1930s when the stockyard unions took seriously the task of organizing across race, ethnic, and skill lines that they finally won a contract and gained the rights of union recognition. Labor History in Two, brought to you by the Illinois Labor History Society and The Rick Smith Show. For more information, go to laborhistoryin2.com, like us on Facebook, and follow us on the Twitters at Labor History in Two.
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1: So any surprise? I mean, really, any surprise when you hear Jessica talk about what this administration is doing? Anything? Because the reality is Republicans love to keep telling us how much they love the country, how much they care about our institutions, the founding principles. And then they turn around and treat our government like it's a hostile takeover target. And for decades, the project has been crystal clear. Starve public institutions, sabotage their capacity, then point at the wreckage and sneer. See, government doesn't work. It's their MO. This is Grover Norquist's old dream really come to life. Shrink government down to the size where you can drag it in the bathtub and drown it. You don't say that kind of stuff if you see public service as a noble calling, as something that people want. You say that if you see workers as disposable and the public as a revenue stream for your donors. It's that simple. So it's not a bug or a glitch or oops, we messed something up that Republicans treat federal workers like garbage. It's the business model. It's what they do, because these are the same people who treat private sector workers like garbage. So why are we surprised? And what they're hoping is that all of us in the private sector who've been beaten down and abused and suffer from a real life form of Stockholm syndrome are going to look at public sector workers and go, well, you should be miserable like us. And you can see it all playing out in the Trump-Cruz war on civil service. Strip protections, invent Schedule F-style schemes, purge expertise, and replace career professionals with loyalists and sycophants whose main qualification is that they'll say yes to whatever dear leader wants. And when that agency starts failing, when people can't get their Social Security, when veterans wait longer, when inspections don't happen, they shrug it off and yell, "Big government failure!" while they are the ones holding the sledgehammer. And let's be honest, this is exactly what run government like a business means when the model is a Trump business. It's not efficiency, it's looting. It's hollowing out of a workforce, it's busting unions, it's cutting corners, and then walking away from the wreckage while workers and the public are left picking up the mess, while we are left cleaning up the mess. You don't save a public institution by gutting its professional staff, by politicizing its mission, and turning it into a patronage machine. That is exactly how you kill it. And I know, they're going to kill it to save it. But when we see Social Security underfunded, agencies understaffed, and civil servants demonized, we're not looking at an accident. We're looking at the predictable outcome of a conservative movement that never believed in democratic government in the first place. It is the perfectly happy to break it to prove their point position. And we've been saying this is coming for a while. I mean, this isn't new. Every Republican administration does this. It's just that this one is doing it without trying to apologize. Everyone in the past is, well, you know, we're bringing business principles in, you know, best practices, you know, all the jargon that we've heard in the corporate world, you know, getting rid of redundancy and adding synergism and, you know, which means fewer workers doing more work and gutting their protections all along the way. And what they're hoping is, they're really hoping that you've been beaten up in the private sector long enough to go, yeah, screw those guys. They should be miserable like us. It really is their playbook. And it's working. I mean, honestly, it's working until the point where we realize that we're the ones getting screwed. And truth be told, you know, as the boomers are going to get their Social Security and they're doing what they're doing, I can see those red hat boomers not being thrilled. I want to hear your thoughts. Email me, rick@therickSmithShow.com. Tell me what you think. Miss any portion of the program, podcast it as always. Thanks for being here. We'll see you back here next time.
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8: From the Weatherology Weather Center, I'm meteorologist Jennifer Wojcicki. We'll see increasing cloud cover here for today with a high in the mid-70s. Winds out of the west around 5 to 10 miles per hour, gusting as high as 20. And then for tonight, partly cloudy skies develop, a low near 58. By Tuesday, a chance for showers and thunderstorms. Blend of clouds and sunshine develops, high of 74 degrees. Then by Wednesday, chance for rain and storms, a high around 75. That's your latest Chicago weather update. Currently, it's 52.
9: NBC News Radio, I'm Michael Kastner. President Trump is flying to France today to attend the G7 summit. More from Rory O'Neill.
10: The trip to meet with global counterparts comes a day after announcing the U.S. and Iran had reached an understanding that will eventually allow for the reopening of the Strait of Hormuz. The summit is hosted by French President Macron, but President Trump will have talks with some Middle Eastern leaders and a work session that includes Ukrainian President Volodymyr Zelensky. On Wednesday, President Trump will meet the Prime Minister of India and global tech CEOs. I'm Rory O'Neill.
9: The Iran agreement is set to be formally signed on June 19th in Switzerland. Coming up in the business week ahead, the focus will be on the Federal Reserve's looming interest rate decision. Tammy Trujillo with details.
11: The Federal Open Market Committee opens a two-day policy meeting on Tuesday with the announcement on rates coming Wednesday. It will be the first meeting with new Fed Chairman Kevin Warsh at the helm after he replaced Jerome Powell. Warsh has promised to bring regime change to the nation's central bank, although it's expected that the key interest rate will remain unchanged for now. I'm Tammy Trujillo.
9: After the first weekend of the 2026 FIFA World Cup, security is extra tight at Miami Stadium as it prepares for its first match there tonight between Saudi Arabia and Uruguay.
12: There's going to be perimeters around the stadium. If you don't have a ticket, you're not going to get nowhere near that stadium. In fact, there's going to be very limited parking at the stadium.
9: Miami Host Committee Chair Rodney Barreto says 30,000 fans per day are expected at FanFest in Bayfront Park to watch all seven matches. Cleveland Cavaliers star James Harden is facing a gun charge in Texas. Harden was arrested early Saturday morning after authorities in Harris County say they found him to be unlawfully, intentionally, and knowingly possessing a handgun in his vehicle. Michael Kastner, NBC News Radio.
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16: This is WCPT telling you how you can shop blue. Happy Pride Month, everyone. It's June, it's summer, and it's hot. Let's look at some MLB teams that are having a Pride Night this year. The Chicago Cubs are going to be having a Pride Night where they're giving away Pride-themed jerseys. Teams also giving away Pride jerseys are going to be the Marlins, the Mets, the Angels, the Rockies, the Mariners, the Red Sox, and the Dodgers. Our Chicago White Sox will be having a Pride Night where they're giving away Pride-themed hats that are a tribute to Stonewall. Other teams giving away hats that are Pride-themed but not tributes to Stonewall, the Cardinals, Padres, and Blue Jays. The Astros are giving away Pride fans, the Minnesota Twins are giving away Pride hoodies, and the Braves are giving away Pride t-shirts. And did you know every MLB team is having a Pride night this year, except for the Texas Rangers? I know he's an Astros fan, but it still feels like it's Ted Cruz's fault. This has been WCPT telling you how you can shop blue.
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18: Good morning, WCPT listeners. It is Monday, June 15th, 2026. And yes, it's your girl, Michelle Pelletier, filling in for our beloved Richard Chu, who is out of the office today at a prior engagement. Not to worry, he will be back tomorrow. I'm so happy to be here. For those of you who do not know me, I, again, Michelle Pelletier, and I am co-host of The Family Meeting on this channel, WCPT, on Sundays from 4 to 6. So those of you who listened to me yesterday and came back today, thank you so much. It's doing double duty like me. I appreciate it. In any event, we are here. We got a great show today. Good morning, Devin.
19: Good morning, Michelle.
18: How are you today?
19: Awake, alive. I got 10 fingers and toes. What more can I ask for?
18: Well, you have on bright yellow today, which makes you look all sunshiny and happy.
19: Like I was telling you before, yellow is a very interesting color because it is very bright. It's but very, when I wake up and see it's 47 degrees out, I'm like, what? All right, I need something to brighten my day. And it's a new sweater, so I'm sure the black undershirt's just getting covered in yellow fuzz.
18: Oh,
19: like I have a
18: how
19: cat
18: funny
19: or a dog.
18: Is that? But you know, the black underneath is nice.
19: Thank you. I appreciate it. Bumblebee style.
18: Yeah, yeah, yeah. And the hat's good, so.
19: Thank you. It's all new.
18: Oh, look at you. Wearing new clothes to work.
19: I'm sorry, what was that, Michelle?
18: So, look at you wearing new clothes to work.
19: Just to impress you.
18: Oh, well, I'm impressed. Thank you, thank you, thank you.
19: You're welcome. Kicking myself because in my intro, I forgot to say the lovely Michelle Pelletier.
18: Oh, stop. Error.
19: We all love you, Michelle.
18: Thank you. I love you guys, too. I'm always so happy to be here. Okay, you guys, listen. We have got a jam-packed show today. I'm excited. I'm so excited. We're going to start 6:30 with Jahari Shuck. She's the executive director of Sneakers to Scrubs. So you guys, this is such a cool organization. I'm not even going to do a sneaky talk about it because I want her to sneaker. I'm not even going to do a little brief about it because when I talked to her yesterday, I told her I just kind of wanted her to have at it, and I'll interrupt her with questions from time to time. But, you know, Chicago's a great place for. We have some amazing nonprofit organizations here that start here and go beyond Chicago, and I think this is one of the organizations that's going to do it. They're doing some really, really good work, so I'm excited about that. We're also going to have Commissioner Kenya Merritt. She is the new commissioner for the Chicago Department of Cultural Affairs and Special Events. Excuse me, y'all. I got to blow my nose. Excuse me. I'm excited to talk to her because it's summertime and it's the best time to be a Chicagoan and to live in Chicago, all the fun stuff that they do here. So I'm excited to talk to her about that. And then we have our regular Mike Nellis, a host of Endless Urgency, and he's a Democratic strategist. So that gentleman is everywhere. I mean, in terms of podcast world, I remember kind of seeing him initially on this show. And from here, he has gone. He's been on Stephanie's show. He's been on Don Lemon's show. He's everywhere. But the one thing I think I want to talk to him about, besides his rants, his regular rants, is his collaboration with, what's his name? The young kid? Mockler. Is it Adam Mockler? I think it is. Mm-hmm. I think that we, as older people, need to do more of that, collaborate with the youngins, because, for a couple reasons, basically, in this universe, we're saying the same stuff, but we're not saying it together. And I think it's important to bridge that divide, you know, so that you guys don't think that we're old and we don't think that you're whippersnappers, because we think the same thing. Right? So, what is that?
19: I'm calling already.
18: I'll wait a second for that. Hold on for me, Arthur. Art, hold on for me. Because I want to, I don't know if I want to go into this, but I want to talk about the Obama Library, the Obama Cultural Center Library. I'm very excited. Very excited. Opens officially this week. I have a ticket to go, not to this weekend. No, not this weekend, unfortunately. I don't have it like that. But I have a great story that I want to share. And I think I might... should I do it now?
19: It's your call, Michelle. How long is this story? We got some time.
18: I know. It's not that long. Okay.
19: Mike in the back's giving us a thumbs up, so if you don't tell, he's going to be very disappointed.
18: Okay. All right. So I take the train from, I got a gig in Evanston, so I have to take the train back to the city. So this one particular day, this is a few weeks ago, I get on the platform and there's a construction worker. He's sitting on the bench and he's having some chips. And so I sit next to him and he's huffing and puffing. He's like, whew. And he's been eating. Mm. And I'm like, are you okay? He's like, these 12-hour days are killing me. And so that begins our conversation. So we're just chatting it up. And he's like, yeah, I've worked on so many buildings. He said, but I just finished working on the Obama Library. I said, oh my gosh, really? He said, yeah. Apparently there's like a huge, great staircase in there. I don't know, but it's a big deal apparently. And he was like, yeah, we just finished on the staircase and it's really cool. And he said, Obama came in a couple times and shook our hands and took pictures with us and blah, blah, blah. And he said, and Michelle came in and then Craig came in. And so he was talking about how nice they were. And then he tells me this. This to me is the biggest example of the difference between where we were and where we are now in terms of just humanity, okay? So he says there is a wall of gratitude that has the names of all of the people that worked on the project. And everybody, this guy's name is on the wall. The construction guy's name is on the wall. Do you hear what I'm saying? Everybody from the rooter to the tutor's name is on that wall. I thought that was amazing. It made me cry. Because he's like, I've done all these buildings. I've been in this business for 22 years. And people always thank the architects and they always thank, the big wigs, but they never thank the people who actually do the work. And his name is on a wall. All of their names are on a wall. I think that's incredible. Don't you? I think it speaks volumes for them as human beings that they think of everybody and that they want to thank everybody. Have I told you that story before?
19: This is fairly new, Michelle. And it must be, I just feel it's very nice because it just shows the compassion and gratitude that the Obamas have. Whereas one side is putting their name on everything. This
18: exactly.
19: Man wants everyone who's ever the company that produced the nails in there, he probably wants to put
18: their
19: name on there.
18: They're probably on there. Yeah.
19: And that's just, it's something we don't see a lot of compassion, the gratitude, and just a thank you for, here's the thing, because as much as Eric's like, they're just doing their job. It's like, yeah, and this guy's grateful they're doing their job.
18: Mm-hmm. And he wants to put it that it's in memoriam. Can you imagine your name is forever on a wall in a presidential library?
19: I cannot, but it's truly one of those great honors when you really think about it.
18: Yeah, really, really is. And I cried. And then I said, did you cry when you found out? He said, yeah. And I cried when I stood in front of it to take a picture, to put it on my social media. I wanted to ask him for the picture, but I didn't want him to have my telephone number. I don't know you.
19: You can take your own picture when you go, Michelle. You said, 2 weeks from now?
18: Yeah. Yeah. No, it opens this week.
19: I thought you said your ticket was in 2 weeks.
18: Oh, my ticket's in three. No,
19: three.
18: It's, yeah.
19: Counting,
18: sometime
19: sorry.
18: In July. It's me. It's not you. But yeah. So I'm excited that it's opening. I'm excited for the city that we have this library and that we have such an example of extraordinary human beings right here where we live, where we wake up every day. It's amazing. Yeah. Okay, 6:15.
19: That's the perfect time.
18: We'll be right back, folks. Give us your call, 773-763-9278, or send a text. We'll be right back.
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17: It's Chu's Views. Richard Chu is taking a well-deserved break. Filling in for Richard Chu, it's none other than Michelle Pelletier. Take it away, Michelle.
18: I have to giggle all the time. Can I have those? You put them in like one place and I can have them?
19: I'll go really old school. I'll put them on a mixtape for you.
18: Okay. Not put them on my boombox and carry it on my shoulder. Oh, listen. He sings.
19: Any more, we're going to get sued, so let's stop it there.
18: I love it so much. Oh, my gosh. Okay, let's talk to Art. Hi, Art. Good morning.
25: Good morning to you, Michelle. How are you?
18: I'm great now. How are you?
25: I'm doing okay. I could be better, but I could be worse.
18: So yeah.
25: It's all good. It's all good. I've been listening to you and Eric on Sunday.
18: Oh, good.
25: It's been very interesting. I was just making an observation, just running it through my brain.
18: Mm-hmm.
25: First, I'm wondering, what is the G7 conference supposed to accomplish? Also, more importantly, this Friday is the official opening of the Obama, library.
18: Mm-hmm.
25: And it's like,
18: I'm very excited about it, aren't you, Art?
25: Yes, I am. I'm sure the people around there are very excited about it too. And then there's going to be a lot of security and a lot of road closures, but you expect that. You know?
18: Well, let me tell you something. If you aren't planning on going, and you might already know this, but you can stream the opening ceremonies from their website. So you can watch it. Yeah.
25: Every televised, but what gets my goat is now I just heard that Trump is supposed to be signing the so-called peace agreement on the very day. I mean, here it is. We're in June, so it's Pride Month, especially here and being in a blue state in Chicago and surrounding mm-hmm. suburbs. We celebrate that. You got the opening of the Obama Library and whatnot. And
18: you know what I wish, Art? I wish
25: Juneteenth.
18: I know. I wish, Art, that as a collective, we would all just spend maybe 48 hours not talking about him at all. I'm talking a complete shutout. Nobody talking about it on the radio. Nobody talking about it, him on the news. Nobody referencing him in print. Just 48 hours, just a total blackout on DT. Let's not talk about the man.
25: Well, I know the major networks are going to say or do something about, you know, especially if he signs this, I don't know if it's going to be legit. I hope Iran backs out of it again.
18: We're never sure anything's going to happen until it happens with him, because it was supposed to take 2 days in the first place. And what are we, 3 months later?
25: Right, exactly. You know, it's just a bunch of, but is the timing just coincidental, or is it him trying to upstage everything and everybody wants to be in? You know?
18: I don't know.
25: I hope just everybody totally ignores whatever he's doing, because it's probably be inconsequential and show more of his incompetence anyway.
18: Yeah, I think that's actually what's keeping him alive.
25: We just celebrate our day. We just celebrate Juneteenth, and we celebrate Obama.
18: That's what we're going to be doing here.
25: Like they deserve to be.
18: Exactly.
25: The hell with him.
18: Mm-hmm.
25: Just the hell with him.
18: For sure.
25: And, you know, that's pretty much all I wanted to say about all of that.
18: I'm so glad that you were the first call today, Art. Thank you so much.
25: And you're welcome. You're very welcome. And you have a great rest of the show.
18: Thank you. And, thank you. And you enjoy the rest of your day and your week.
25: Yeah, the guys, Art said hello. Big Art said hello.
18: I will. Take care, Art.
25: You too. Okay. Thank you, Michelle.
18: Uh-huh.
25: Bye-bye.
18: Bye-bye. That makes me happy.
19: I'm surprised you didn't tell us he was Big Art before. I'm like, he sounds familiar. I thought it was our other friend Art.
18: No, that was Big Art. That was our guy. Yeah, I do though. Let me just kind of talk about that a little bit more. I do just wish we would just not talk about him for a minute.
19: I think your thing, if we went a whole 24 hours of talking to him, that might be what, you know, like you always say, it's a piece of broccoli.
18: Yeah.
19: Just not filling his ego might be it too.
18: Yeah, I do. I think that might be what's keeping him alive. Seriously. What's he doing behind me?
19: He's teasing me. You're all good. He always teases me during the show. Richard says his favorite thing is watching me and Mike play this like nice game of charades.
18: Is that what's happening?
19: Yes, because he can talk to me. I can't, so I got to do like weird hand gestures, like two words. First word starts with F, rhymes with muck. Oh.
18: How can he talk to you? In your ear?
19: He's got a little button back there, and it goes through my headphones.
18: Shut up.
19: Yes, he says the voice of God, like he's making fun of me right now. I hear you, Mike, and I'm trying to talk to Michelle.
18: Okay, you guys, so this is what I'd like to ask for you to do when I have the guests come on today. Send me a text and help me ask them questions, 773-763-9278. I have some. I'm ready, but I would like to know what you guys think about it, too. Before we go on to welcome our first guest, who I'm very excited about, let me do a little Choose News, can I? Choose Views News.
19: Didn't give you his music.
18: That's okay. I was going to do... Okay, I'm just going to do it. Because we can talk about it throughout the show. Because you and I are concerned about these data centers, right? And so I'm just going to talk about... I have a particular story, but I'm going to tee it up with some statistics first. Okay? And we can do that over the course of the show, can't we? Okay. All right. So just in case those of you who don't know, data centers are massive physical facilities that centralize an organization's shared IT operations and equipment to store, process, and distribute large amounts of data. They function as the backbone of modern digital infrastructure, powering everything from cloud storage and streaming services to artificial intelligence. Now, this is what really matters. How they work, the servers and racks. The facilities are lined with server racks that house thousands of computers storing digital information and executing complex algorithms. They have cooling systems that are massive computing power that generates extreme heat, requiring high-powered ventilation and liquid cooling to prevent hardware failure. That's important because, excuse me, my nose. That's when people are talking about the water and how disruptive those things are. So another component is the power and redundancy. They draw immense amount of electricity, accounting for roughly 2% of total U.S. power use. To ensure no downtime, they rely on robust backup generators and uninterrupted power supplies. Now, America is the greedy country. You're not really supposed to have a ton of these data centers, right? Because they are harmful to the environment and they're harmful to humans. But America, the greatest country. Devin's rolling his eyes. On the planet, to date, and I'm talking about to date, this number comes from April 14th, 2026. The United States has 4,184 data centers currently. The United Kingdom, 515. And it goes down from there. Did everybody hear what I just said? We have 4,184. The next closest to us is United Kingdom with 515. Not 5,000. 515. Germany behind at 514. China, 369. France, 345. India, 296. Canada, 287. Australia, 272. And on, with Indonesia.

0: say?
1: I mean, doing the math in my head, that's like a 7 or 8 time. We have 7 or 8 times more than UK. And AI hasn't really taken off since, what, like 2023?
0: Correct.
1: Roughly?
0: Correct. Yeah. It's a problem. And, yeah, we got to figure out what to do to stop these. I mean, I do have a story attached to that that I'll read later on during the course of the day. But it's about the guy from that show, Shark Tank. Because he's trying to build one in Utah, and they're fighting him. And he wants to, you know, buy this whole plot of land just to kind of take it over and, you know, kill everybody.
1: And Naperville alone in Illinois is one city that's been fighting back. But Michelle, we gotta get to break in these next 40 seconds.
0: Oh my! I've talked it through the break. Okay, we'll be right back with Jahara. Yay!
1: It's Choose Views on WCPT 820, 750 Minneapolis, and I'm blanking on the other one, Mike. 950. Thank you, Mercado. We'll be back.
0: Oh, and I forgot to do my live, local, and progressive.

0: This is WCPT telling you how you can shop Blue. Whether you're out in the field playing football or baseball, or inside the stadium playing hockey or basketball, or any sport really, let's take a look at some sporting goods stores that support the Democratic Party. Academy. Now, Academy is a company that does not give to politics. Some of their senior leaders do, and in 2024, 87% of their donations went to Democrats. Hibbett. Now, Hibbett is a company that does not give to politics, but some of their senior leaders do, and in 2024, 93% of those donations went to Democrats. Dick's Sporting Goods. Now, Dick's Sporting Goods as a company does not give to politics. Yes, some of their senior leaders do, and it's kind of a little all over. Sometimes lean more right, sometimes lean more left. It's really hard to find a pattern. But hey, remember when the right was attacking Dick's Sporting Goods when they decided to push the age of purchasing firearms to 21 and stop selling assault-styled rifles? This has been WCPT telling you how you can shop Blue.
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0: It's Chew's Views with Richard Chew. Filling in for Richard Chew is Michelle Peltier. So sit back, relax, let's all have a good laugh with Michelle. Take it away, Michelle.
1: Good morning, bless you.
2: Right as I turn the mics on, I have to sneeze.
1: We got some nose stuff going on here today, people. Welcome back. Let's see. Let me do this really quick. Live, local, and progressive. Joan Esposito today will be talking to John Siegel, Chicago Sun-Times federal courts reporter and assistant editor. He'll talk about the Broadway 6 case and misconduct of Chicago U.S. Attorney Andrew Boutros. John Lothian, founder and editor of the John Lothian Newsletter, which provides daily news and commentary about global exchange-traded derivatives, securities, and related OTC markets. Also, retired Army Major General Randy Manner, former acting vice chair of the National Guard Bureau and member of the National Security Council.

0: Security Leaders of America, and Jill Winebanks, legal analyst and author of The Watergate Girl, co-host of Sisters in Law. So make sure you tune in today for Joan Esposito. Okay, I am so, so excited about our first guest. Let me just give a little of my own personal experience with her, if I may. So in May, I was invited to a fundraiser with a good friend of mine who happens to be on the board of this organization. And I went to the first one last year. And the organization, and I'm going to let her just really kind of dive into it. The organization is called, I had it right.
1: Mrs. Scrubs?
0: Yes. There you go. Sneakers to Scrubs. So I go to this fundraiser, and I had met Jahara before, the year before, but she's a remarkable woman, and she's the executive director of Sneakers to Scrubs. Forgive me, please, for forgetting that. And let's welcome her. Good morning.
2: Good morning, Michelle. You were just so excited about what we do. You just ran a loss for words.
0: That's true. That's really true, because I do love it so, so much. So before you talk about the organization, why don't you introduce yourself to our audience?
2: Sure. Well, first of all, thank you again for having me. I appreciate it. You know, we dropped these seeds when we first met, so it's great to finally see it come to fruition. Mm-hmm. My name is Johari Shuck, executive director of Sneakers to Scrubs. My background, I am from the Chicago suburbs, Park Forest. I have been all over the Midwest, though. I went to undergrad at the University of Michigan, grad school at Indiana University, so I lived in Indianapolis for a while. So just a Midwest Big Ten girl. But my passion, Michelle, is college. Mm-hmm. Like my master's and my PhD are in higher education and student affairs. And, I didn't even really know that was a thing. I had worked in human resources for about 10 years. Mm-hmm. And so, you know, I just learned about that career because I struggled so bad in college and undergrad. So I wanted to help students that were like me. So that's how I got to higher ed. And after I finished my doctorate, I came back to Chicago because I just really wanted to help students like me and those that didn't have same advantages just get to and through college. So I wanted to work with every single age group leading up to that. Mm-hmm. And that's what I did. So I've worked with little kids. I've worked with, you know, college students, med students now. So it's really been great. But the one thing I'll say before I get into Sneakers to Scrubs is that, you know, I'm also passionate about athletics and sports and athletes and life after sports. My younger brother played college and professional football. And so seeing his experiences, like trying to figure out what to do after sports, really influenced me a lot in my career, my academics. So I wrote my dissertation on, I did a history of black football players at the University of Michigan. And it just really opened up my eyes to, like, what happens after college and how we need to prepare athletes, especially males, because that was the, you know, my population. But we need to prepare them for what to do when sports is over, because if not, it can literally be a life or death situation. And so that's what brings me to the Sneakers to Scrubs work.
0: It's true. Just if I may interrupt just for a second, I had a good friend. His name was Pella McDaniels, and he was a Kansas City Chiefs player. God rest his soul. He's since passed away. But that was he was an academic at heart, and he just happened to have a flair for football, right? So it was opposite for him. And that was one of the things that he always worried about. In fact, and while he was playing football and then after his football career was over, that was a concentration of his in terms of what do we do? How do we prepare athletes for life after this? And what are they doing with their money and all of that stuff? And he would have been such a perfect fit for this moment because it was something that really concerned him.
2: Yeah. And I did my dissertation 10 years ago. Mm-hmm. The whole landscape has changed in college sports.
0: Yeah.
2: In 10 years, even the last 3 to 5, mm-hmm. you know? So that experience is even more nuanced and complicated and unregulated, and it's just very scary mm-hmm. in many ways.
0: Mm-hmm. Okay, ma'am, let's do it.
2: Okay. Sneakers to scrubs.
0: Mm-hmm.
2: Ooh, first of all, I've been in the nonprofit, you know, in Chicago for over 10 years.
0: Mm-hmm.
2: And, you know, there are some healthy ones and some toxic ones. And I've unfortunately been a part of both. And Sneakers to Scrubs is the healthiest work environment I've ever had. As a startup nonprofit, my bosses are like my daughter's age, you know.
0: Yeah.
2: And
0: I noticed that.
2: Yeah, exactly. But they call me Big Sis. I'm like, okay, I'll let you go with that.
0: Right.
2: That's fine. But you know, just like the mission is just a marriage of all of my loves. And the way that I was brought to the work, it was just so serendipitous. Mm-hmm. It's just like, this is what I'm supposed to be doing. So Sneakers to Scrubs was founded in 2023 by four black males who were former student athletes at Division I institutions. So they all played sports at high levels.
0: Mm-hmm.
2: And they converged in Chicago to go to medical school. Three of them are at University of Chicago, Pritzker, and one is at Rush. And they met with this united goal to help get young black male athletes exposed to careers in medicine. And they were motivated because, you know, they, you know, some of their parents were doctors, you know, so they already kind of had this academic, mm-hmm. you know, inclination, mm-hmm. right? But they had teammates that didn't. And they saw what happens when there isn't an equal emphasis on athletics and academics and life after. And like I said earlier, those consequences can be dire. And so on top of that, you know, there's this very huge issue of health care disparities. And, you know, we've seen it exacerbated during the pandemic.
0: Yeah.
2: So, you know, in Chicago, we talk about this death gap where there's a 20 to 30 age difference in life expectancy, depending on where you live. And black men have that, you know, they're the ones that have the lower life expectancy. So all of these things converge because one of the ways to improve health outcomes for black people is to have physicians that look like them, healthcare professionals that look like them, that understand, you know, their pain, believe their pain, you
0: mm-hmm,
2: know.
0: Mm-hmm.
2: You know that historically we've had so many situations where we've learned to distrust healthcare providers, you know, the syphilis, you know.
0: Yeah.
2: I can go on and on.
0: Right, right.
2: I mean, you know.
0: Say a couple of them, though, because I think it's important, because there are people that don't know about the syphilis and the, yeah.
2: Yeah, yeah. I mean, there have been many moments in history where our bodies, black bodies, have been used to be like guinea pigs
0: mm-hmm.
2: and dissection animals, and while we were still awake
0: yeah.
2: and not anesthetized, you know?
0: Yeah.
2: And so this leads to it. And then when you go to the doctor and they don't believe you, or they, you know, just kind of brush you off, that does not encourage you to go to the doctor
0: mm-hmm.
2: and seek care. You know, and so that's the reason why we started this. But, you know, the thing about it is you have to talk about careers in healthcare as early as elementary school, really.
0: Yeah, for sure.
2: Because that's when the foundation is set, you
0: mm-hmm.
2: know. When you think about kids that have more advantages, so, you know, the white kids that have parents that are doctors, or, you know, any other student that has parents that are doctors, that's an advantage. So you kind of see, you know, what that lifestyle looks like. You hear it, you know, you're around it, and you see that it's possible for you.
0: Mm-hmm. Mm-hmm.
2: And so these are some of the things that happen so early in addition to that, there's academic barriers that need to be overcome, in particular math and science, especially math. So that's where our programs start. We, Sinkers to Scrubs, is on a mission to build pathways to healthcare careers for athletes that are free of barriers, because there's countless barriers along the way from the time you decide, however old you are, that you want to be a doctor until you actually become a doctor.
0: Yeah.
2: And so it requires like a blueprint to be set. You need mentors in that space. You need help to get, you know, through academically. So
0: Jahara,
2: that's what we do.
0: Mm-hmm. I want you to talk about a couple of those barriers. And first of all, let me apologize for not introducing you as Dr. Jahara. My apologies for that.
2: And it's Jahari.
0: Jahari. Girl, just slap me around.
2: Okay.
0: I'll bet all this morning.
2: You know I love you, though.
0: I love you back. So talk about a little bit about those barriers that they face.
2: Yeah. So I'll start with an academic barrier. I mentioned math.
0: Mm-hmm.
2: You know, in the city of Chicago, CTS students, in particular black ones, algebra proficiency by eighth grade is less than 30%. That impacts, you know, graduation rates and things like that. But you need a math base in order to take some of these courses that are required to be, you know, a physician or even to get to pre-med. You know,
0: sure.
2: You have to take calculus and, mm-hmm. you know, all these things. So there's those academic barriers. But then there's also barriers where the students aren't getting encouragement to pursue certain professions.
0: Mm-hmm.
2: So even if you get past middle school and you get to high school and you want to go, you know, be a doctor, a lot of the counselors are not even able to counsel students appropriately because sometimes they don't believe that they can be a doctor, quite frankly.
0: Mm-hmm.
2: But they're overwhelmed. You know, there's not enough college counselors in these high schools to give them, you know, some direction. So that's a barrier.
0: Mm-hmm.
2: Now, in this climate, you have the barrier of the programs that were designed to help students get to and through medical fields. They're being dismantled because of these, you know, the affirmative action bans and, you know, this fear that's being put into institutions to not have these type of programs, you know. So, like, you have upper bound programs that are going away. Those programs are designed for students of color, first generation.
0: Yeah.
2: Not just students of color, to help with them with college access and exposing them to college and, you know, those type of programs. One of my alma maters, IU, had a program designed for students of color that's been completely dismantled, you know, so
0: mm-hmm.
2: we have that barrier now as well.
0: Yeah.
2: Financial barriers. I mean, it goes on
0: that's
2: and
0: kinda...
2: on. So a lot, it's not just if you're smart enough to get to medical school. That's like
0: that's,
2: not the least of the
0: that's,
2: concerns,
0: that's
2: but that's
0: the 10th
2: one
0: step
2: piece.
0: Out of, yeah.
2: Yeah, literally.
0: So we need to take a quick break. Can you stay with me on the other side?
2: Of course.
0: Okay, and I have a question for you, but hopefully I can remember it when we come back.
2: Write it down, girl. Write it down.
0: Okay, yeah, we'll be right back.
1: Check up on health with Chris Whitting.
3: If you've been in a fast food restaurant lately, you've probably seen the calorie counts on the menu. Dr. Brian Elbel from the New York University School of Medicine led a study that found that the added information made no difference in what a customer ordered.
4: Just over half of the adolescents that went into the restaurant saw this information, but only 9% said that the information influenced their choice. And we, in fact, didn't see any change in the number of calories purchased before and after calorie labeling started for these communities. And we found pretty similar results for choices that parents reported making for their children. So some people are clearly seeing this information, but it's not translated into a change in the number of calories purchased.
3: So why don't calorie counts on fast food menus make a difference?
4: There's a lot of things that are influencing food choice, particularly for adolescents. There's taste, and clearly unhealthy foods tend to taste a lot better. There's availability, there's price, and all of these things tend to work against labeling and nutrition.
3: For Checkup on Health, I'm Chris Whitting.
5: This is a WCPT Civil Rights Snapshot. The COVID-19 pandemic showed the bravery, dedication, and intelligence our doctors and nurses had, regardless of their gender. However, this was not always the case. Back in the 1800s, the idea of a woman doctor was laughable. When Elizabeth Blackwell applied to Geneva Medical College, the students voted on whether or not to accept women into their school. The students agreed to it as a joke, thinking it would be funny to see women fail in their field. Elizabeth felt compelled to become a doctor after a conversation with a dying friend who told her that her ordeal had been that much worse because her physicians were all men. Many of her fellow students and the town shunned her, and one professor tried to scare her out of his class. Regardless, Elizabeth stayed determined and graduated. But after, the dean of her school said he did not wish for more women to enroll. Despite the sexist discrimination, Elizabeth contributed to the first generation of women doctors in America and even opened up her own hospital. And in 2017, for the first time ever, a majority of medical students in the United States were women. Please stay vigilant about our civil rights. The fight is never over.
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7: 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Filling in for Richard Chew Day, it's none other than Michelle Peltier.
0: And we are back, 773-763-9278. You can give us a call and ask Dr. Jahari a question if you'd like. Are you there, my dear?
2: Yes, I am.
0: Okay, so I remember my question. I'm on another show on Sundays, the family meeting, and the host, Eric Grant, is a graduate of Howard University. Mm-hmm. And one of the things he talks about in terms of, because he's really involved with their the basketball team. And so he talks about how Howard focuses on academics before they focus on the sports, and that most of the students who play ball there are 4.0 straight A students. Mm-hmm. So my question is, I know, I'm assuming that it doesn't look like that in other colleges, but how do you get a player, an athlete, to even think about medical anything? Because I don't think in regular colleges that aren't HBCUs aren't emphasizing education like that.
2: Yeah, that's a whole other conversation. That's what my whole dissertation was about. So, but no, and that's why it has to start early, you know.
0: Yeah.
2: What I've learned is that, you know, we have different identities, right? And a lot of young people in our communities, they have this overemphasis on their athletic identity for many
0: mm-hmm.
2: reasons.
0: Mm-hmm.
2: Like, they think that's the way out. That's the way that they get popularity and money and special privileges sometimes.
0: Yeah.
2: you know? And so they're kind of like a different type of black person, you know,
0: mm-hmm.
2: if they're an athlete in many ways. And so when they don't have any other identity that's developed early on, that's also contributes to that overemphasis. And so that's why we start with middle school with our programs, because our focus or our message to the boys is that you can be an amazing student and an amazing athlete. And if you want to play sports, you can do that. If that's your dream, we want you to have that. But statistically speaking, you know, you are going to have to find something else that you're good at or that you're passionate about.
0: Yeah.
2: And you can still be involved in sports in many ways. You can be a sports physician. You can be a dietitian. You can be a physical therapist on and on. Or you can work in the office. You can be a marketing person. You know what I'm saying? You can still stay connected to the sport that you love.
0: Yeah.
2: But if you want to live the life that you envision for yourself, you're going to have to figure out something else.
0: Mm-hmm.
2: And it's easier to have that conversation with a fifth grader than it is to have with an eighth grader, than it is to have with a college kid. You know what I'm saying?
0: It's
2: a little bit more difficult.
0: For sure.
2: And especially now that they have, like, you know, NIL and, you know, all this money, it's even more difficult, I would say.
0: Yeah.
2: So, yeah,
0: so how are we getting into those middle schools? What are we?
2: Yeah. So what we are doing, we have an after school program that it's just completed our second year. It was funded in part by the American Association of Medical Colleges, Blue Cross Blue Shield of Illinois, and the National Medical Association. And they gave us this grant to focus on ways to improve men, you know, the representation of Black men in medicine. So we started our Athletes for Academics after school program, and we are partnered with an elementary school on the south side of Chicago, and we come in to do math and science enrichment, but we bring in medical students, we bring in physicians and undergraduates and high school kids to, like,
0: that's
2: just
0: nice.
2: Be different type of mentors for the students. And the high school kids, they really change the game. Like, mm-hmm. we started that at the end of the school year, and the way that the middle school boys took to them has really been amazing. So that's what we're going to be continuing to do. But, you know, we incorporate math and basketball. So, like, we'll be in the gym one day, and we'll do, like, basketball shootout competition. So the kids will be split up into teams, and they have a whiteboard, and they run to me and pick a question and run back to their team and try to answer it. And then, you know, so we try to, like, bring all these elements together to make it fun, because, you know, one of the other barriers is teachers, unfortunately,
0: sure.
2: that marginalize these kids from math.
0: Yeah.
2: So we try to give them another entry into math and help them, you know, have fun with it to keep that going. So, you know, that requires partnerships with schools. We're partnering with CPS very closely. And, you know, that's really what's required to get into the schools, to build these relationships so that you can present the work and they can see what you do so that they want you to do more. So that's the position that we're in right now, which is exciting.
0: So tell me about the young man who actually started this. Can you give me a little bit of background
2: yes.
0: on each of them?
2: Gosh.
0: Because I wish
2: yeah.
0: that I could show up, because I took a picture of them when they were on the stage, you know, starting the program after
2: mm-hmm.
0: you gave your amazing opening remarks. And
2: oh,
0: they're
2: thank
0: all,
2: you.
0: First of all, they're all so tall.
2: I know, they were squeezed on that couch. I was like, y'all do not have to sit on the couch. It was uncomfortable, but they did it for me. I love them.
0: And that's the other thing. They seem so nice and kind, and just it's amazing.
2: They
0: so
2: are.
0: Go ahead. Yeah.
2: Yeah. I can just dote on it. I don't know if you can see my smile through the phone, but
0: I can hear it.
2: I love Jameel, Marcus, Lord, and Solomon. They are just such solid young people. Jameel is the primary founder. He's from Chicago, grew up, you know, in the area, went to Chicago lab school. He played basketball for Yale, came to Chicago, came back home mm-hmm. to, you know, to do the work that he's passionate about here in the city. Marcus Allen is from Las Vegas. He played basketball for Stanford and also played for the Lakers. His parents are both physicians, so that's how he got into the medical field. Lord is, he played in the NFL. He played football for Columbia. He's at Rush Medical College. And then Solomon's from Atlanta. He played football for Harvard. And they're all in their, finishing up their third year in medical school. So they're taking their step two exam. There's like these step exams. I'm still learning all the ones, but mm-hmm. they're preparing for big exams. They're doing their hospital rotation. So they're in different hospitals across the country, you know, just doing their training. Jameel actually is working on his MBA as well. He's such a smarty pants. He is such a smarty pants. So this upcoming year, he'll be taking a year off to work on his MBA at Booth. So he'll be around a lot more, so I'm excited about that. But, you know, they're wrapping up, and it's just been really cool to see them progress, you know.
0: For sure.
2: They started this as first-year medical students. Like, they went viral, and they met, like, over 1,300 students as first-year medical students, just going around, you know, exposing them and playing ball with the kids. It's just beautiful to see them with the young people. It was funny, we had a site visit, and at the end of the school year, all the founders came to the middle school we're at, just like at the end of year kind of celebration. Mm-hmm. And so Jamil, I needed him to like come talk to me for the site visit we had. Mm-hmm. He was like, "You mean I'm not going to get to play?" So he was like, he looked so disappointed. I was like, "Go ahead, don't play your ball. I'll take care of it." So, so just seeing them play ball with the kids, it's just really beautiful.
0: That's amazing.
2: I love them.
0: So I have another question for you before we go.
2: Yeah.
0: When you gave your remarks at the event, you said that last year you had one sponsor and this year you had six.
2: Yes.
0: So talk to me about that rapid growth. That's incredible.
2: Whew, I know. It's like the name of Sneakers to Scrubs is just, it's out there. So I'll go places and people say, "Oh, I've heard of you," you know.
0: Wow.
2: So people are seeing the work that we do, and we already have strong partners. Like, mm-hmm. we're partnered with the Chicago Bulls that do work with us. You know, I mentioned CPS. And so Chicago Community Trust, University of Chicago Medicine, who's a strong supporter of our organization, they came on as a sponsor. We got, like, sponsors from people we didn't even know about because they wanted to help make our event a success.
0: Yeah.
2: So 5T Management, CSO, Sports Medicine and Orthopedics, and I think I'm forgetting one.
0: Okay,
2: but,
0: good,
2: yeah.
0: Good. We can stop right there because we got to go. I appreciate you so, so much. I hope to see you in person sometime soon.
2: Yes, thank you
0: for
2: Michelle.
0: Spending your morning with me, okay?
2: I appreciate you. Talk to you soon.
0: All right, bye-bye.
2: Bye.
0: Okay, everybody, we're going to take a break for some news. We shall return.
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10: AP News, I'm Marcela Sanchez. The U.S. and Iran have reached an initial agreement to end the war and reopen the Strait of Hormuz. Details of the deal were not immediately available, but the deal gives just 60 days to resolve what to do about Iran's stockpile of highly enriched uranium and its atomic program. Mediator Pakistan says the deal will be signed this Friday in Switzerland. Meanwhile, Israel's defense minister says Israel won't withdraw from land seized in Lebanon, Syria, and Gaza. AP correspondent Charles de Ledesma reports.
11: In the first official Israeli comments after the announcement of the interim deal, defense minister Israel Katz says the army won't withdraw from land seized in Lebanon, potentially challenging an element of the deal that Iran and the U.S. reached hours earlier. And, Katz says, Israel plans to stay indefinitely in lands it holds in Lebanon, as well as in Syria and the Gaza Strip. Iran has tied the interim deal over the war to halting Israel's attacks on Hezbollah in Lebanon. Katz also threatened that if Iran attacks Israel over strikes in Lebanon, Israel will strike Iran with great force. I'm Charles de Ledesma.
10: President Trump is headed to the French Alps today to meet with world leaders at the Group of Seven summit. Yesterday, he celebrated his 80th birthday by hosting a UFC cage fighting event on the White House lawn. Authorities say two helicopters collided over Rio de Janeiro yesterday morning and crashed in the Brazilian city's western zone. All six people aboard were killed. Police say American singer and comedian Oliver Tree was on the list of passengers given to aviation authorities, but they haven't been able to identify the bodies of those killed in the crash. More stories at apnews.com. This is AP News. World Cup fever has taken the American sports scene by storm, and not just on the pitch.
12: One day after Scotland's first World Cup win in 36 years, 1-0 over Haiti at nearby Boston Stadium, Scottish fans continued the party at historic Fenway Park, home of MLB's Boston Red Sox. Former Red Sox World Series hero and visiting Texas Rangers pitcher Nathan Eovaldi tells the AP.
13: It reminded me of the 21 postseason game. It's just like a super electric crowd.
12: It was the first baseball game for two young Scotland fans who sat next to the Rangers dugout, Texas skipper Skip Schumacher.
14: I think we have new baseball fans because of it. That's what it's all about.
12: Before the game, the kilt-wearing and bagpipe-playing tartan army paraded in these streets from a nearby public park to the ballpark.
14: Hearing whatever it was, 4,000 or 5,000 fans in center field and that wave and the whole deal was pretty special to, you know, take it all in and witness.
12: Geffen Coolball, Boston.
10: And I'm Marcela Sanchez, AP News.
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16: 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Our initial consultation is without charge, and there is no obligation. 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
7: It's Chu's Views with Richard Chu. Hey, that's Michelle Pelletier, but it's not Sunday. Must mean she's filling in for Richard Chu. Take it away, Michelle.
0: I know that I laugh every time, but I love them so much. They make me very happy. Thank you, Devin. Okay, we're back. 773-763-9278. If you want to text or give us a call. Cassandra, I see you. She commented on our last interview. She said exposure to and discussion about things outside of the neighborhoods and homes is very important. Kids being acclimated to a variety of disciplines via field trips, outings, participation events makes a big difference and allows them to see their future with possibilities beyond just sports. Thank you, Cassandra. It's so true. I don't think that most people really understand the feeling a black person gets, or, you know, any other racial dynamic person feels when they see somebody that looks like them in a medical field or in any kind of field. it makes you feel like this person knows you and that can relate to you in some way. And so when you talk to them, especially if it's a doctor, if you talk to them about your pain or your problems, or you have a feeling that this person can look at you and speak to you personally about it, as opposed to an abstract way that somebody who doesn't look like you might treat you. So I think it's important. It's a great cause, and I'm really excited at their growth. Right, Devin? Okay, so we are having some technical difficulties. We are expecting Commissioner Kenya Merritt to be here today. I'm sure she's expecting to be here today. We're trying to connect. So I'm just going to sit here and just kind of ramble.
18: Back in my day.
0: I actually do have some cheese news I can share with you. I did the data center stuff, but yeah, I have other things. Oh, Devin, you know what I do want to ask you? I was going to talk to Mike Nellis about this, but I didn't see anything about the UFC thing yesterday.
19: Consider yourself lucky.
0: Really?
19: There was a rain delay for one.
0: What?
19: Yeah, so it started off on a rain delay. Then when it finally opened, it's him and Dana White holding hands. I mean, just walking down the stairs together.
0: Shut up.
19: They walked out together. It was very, like, you know, they were creating like a pro wrestling sort of thing. I did not watch. I caught some highlights this morning just, you know, because it's all on the phone there. But one thing that was, I'm blanking on name, but one of the fighters, after he won his match, he grabbed the microphone and said, Michelle Obama is a man. Yes.
0: Oh, no. And they didn't bleep it out or anything?
19: No, the crowd cheered. They thought it was funny.
0: Can I hate them?
19: I want to hate them. I do hate them.
0: What is the point of any of that?
19: I don't know. But if any of them were to grab the mic and say, Donald Trump is an adjudicated rapist, alleged pedophile in the Epstein files, 34-count felon...
0: And don't forget, and he poops his pants all day, every day.
19: Allegedly poos his pants.
0: It's not alleged.
19: As Mike's saying back, Mike just whispered, he's like, they said any of that. They would have been able to fight in the White House lawn.
0: Mm-hmm.
19: So, see, you know, but just, it's ridiculous that this is where we're at now. We are on the White House calling the former First Lady a man.
0: They should go to jail just for that.
19: And I think they should get knocked the you-know-what out, but it's just kind of sad that, like, most of the UFC is gone to this sort of right-wing thing, and that we are just treating politics like a sports team right now, the White House like a sports venue, because if they held this at Mar-a-Lago, I don't think it would have mattered as much.
0: I don't think people would have cared as much, right? I think that he's trying to... what is that?
19: Someone's on the phone... Is that our guest, Mike? That's a guest. That's good.
0: Wait a minute. I was in the middle of a sentence.
19: Oh, sorry.
0: Good morning, Commissioner.
20: Good morning. How are you?
0: I'm good today. Thank you so much for joining us, and sorry for the technical difficulties that we've had this morning before you got here. So I'm so glad that we were able to connect, and I appreciate you being with us this morning.
20: Well, I'm happy to be here. Well, it's Monday, you know, after a long, beautiful weekend, so anything is bound to happen. I appreciate you having me on.
0: Okay. Well, congratulations on your appointment as the commissioner. And I want to tell you something. I'm a transplant, but I've been here over 20 years now. But one of my favorite things about Chicago are the summers here. And so... You've got the coolest job in the world, I think. Can you talk to us about summer? What's happening?
20: Yeah, we're super excited about summer, and welcome to Chicago. You know, after you've had a full summer here, you're now officially a Chicagoan, so you're no longer a transplant.
0: Girl, 20 years, though, so yeah, I'm good.
20: You're very good.
0: Yeah.
20: Well, we're super excited about this summer in Chicago. You're absolutely right. There's nothing like summertime shy. A couple of weeks ago, we launched our summer programming with the Chicago Blues Fest.
0: Yeah, I know.
20: We actually broke a record. Yes, we broke a record this year. Over our three-day weekend, we had over 190,000 people in the park.
0: Wow.
20: And we think that's just indicative of all of the amazing things that we have on tap for the summer. Mm-hmm. And that was just kicking us off. In a couple of weeks, we'll be kicking off with Taste of Chicago. We're kicking it back to 5 days.
0: Oh, wow.
20: In Grant Park. And we're returning to July. And so we're encouraging everyone to meet us back in Grant Park. Everyone has... Oh, go ahead.
0: I'm sorry. I just wanted to ask you a quick question because I've always loved the taste this time of year, but I know that we moved it because of the NASCAR. Do you think NASCAR's coming back, or do we get to keep the taste in July?
20: Well, for now, this year, we're going to celebrate that it's in July. We'll see what happens in future years. But we're excited to be returning back to July. That's where taste has always been, and we're hoping that we can stay in the month of July. We have an amazing lineup of musicians. We have Beach Bunny, not Bad Bunny. We have Common. We have also Babyface that will be joining us.
0: Wow.
20: And most importantly, we have over 80 food vendors that will be joining us in Grant Park. It is the largest free food festival in the world.
0: Love it. Love it so much. Thank you for doing that and keeping it in July. Yeah.
20: Yeah, we're excited about keeping it in July. And also, for those that are interested in coming out tonight, we have Millennium Park Music Series that will be kicking off. We have our very own DJ Cash Era that will be performing and opening up to Arrested Development, who is an iconic musical group.
0: Wow.
20: So in addition to our large festivals, Taste of Chicago, we do have a series of concerts that will be playing in Millennium Park this summer, along with movies. So for our movie buffs, those that are getting ready to celebrate the commemoration of America's 250, on June 30th, we'll be playing Independence Day.
0: Oh, come on now. Love it.
20: I know. We have a great movie series lined up. So we have something also for the kiddos. We have Ratatouille that will be playing July 7th. I know, me too. As an adult, like, you can catch me watching, like, some of the cartoon movies. So I will definitely be there with Ratatouille. We have Hamilton, also in celebration of America's 250. And I know that people were all psyched about Devil Wears Prada 2.
0: Yeah.
20: Well, it's the 20th anniversary of the first movie, and we'll be playing that in August.
0: So, Commissioner Merritt, I'm on another show on Sundays, and I do the news on that show. So, I excitedly talked about the movies in the park yesterday because I do think that that's one of the greatest things that happens here. And so, I'm loving that you're talking about it today, and I'm really excited about Independence Day being on the big screen.
20: Yeah, Independence Day being on the big screen, it's amazing. It's a great way for families to come out, not only just our adults. Certainly grab your bottle of wine, get your picnic, get your blankets, get your chairs, and just, you know, crash out on Millennium Park lawn this summer, but also bring your kids.
0: Mm-hmm.
20: We have lots of programming for children and for families, and we're encouraging people to come out. You know, Summertime Shy is a very short period of time. We packed the most in this three-month period, and we're asking people to put Millennium Park on the top of your list as one of the events, one of the places that you'll visit this summer. In addition to Taste of Chicago, we have more festivals that will happen in Millennium Park. We have our Gospel Music Festival that's returning back for 2 days. For those of us that are Chicago house heads, as we call it, we'll have our House Music Festival in August as well, from August 27th through August 30th. And then we'll be rounding out the summer with Jazz Festival as well as World Music Festival. And people can get the details with all of the dates for all of the amazing things that we have planned this summer. They can follow us on our social media handles at Chicago DKs. And I hope to see you out there at the movies.
0: Well, you hopefully you will, because I'll be looking for you. Tell me which ones you're going to. Ratatouille and Independence Day, those are the two I'll go to so I can find you.
20: I have a full list, and I will be there. I am encouraging people. I'm going to be making my way around the lawn, so I'm asking people to also bring food so that I can have some dinner. While people are at the park. But I'm truly excited about the mall. But I'll just share a little bit of my favorites. Of course, Independence Day. Mm-hmm. We are going to do a triple, double feature with Rob Reiner. We're going to have When Harry Met Sally.
0: One of my favorites.
20: So I'm gonna be there for that. Certainly Devil Wears Prada. And I have to pay homage to our very own Buddy Guy. Mm. We will be showing Sinners on August 18th.
0: I didn't see that on the list. Really?
20: Yes. Oh. Well, add that to your list.
0: I've got to see Sinners like that. Oh.
20: I will meet you in the park. We have some really cool, again, headliners. I shared a little bit about who's going to be at Taste of Chicago. So we're encouraging people not only grab, like, your food from your favorite restaurants at Taste of Chicago, but also come and check out the artists. We have a local stage where we will have emerging artists from the city, but we also have our main stage, which is all free and open to the public. Operative word, all
0: love
20: free.
0: It. Yes,
20: there's
0: love it,
20: no
0: love
20: cost
0: it, love
20: to come
0: it.
20: In, so.
0: That's what makes Chicago great.
20: That's what makes Chicago great. And returning for Jazz Festival, I know some people joined us for the International Jazz Day Festival, which was here in April with our very own Herbie Hancock. And we had Robert Glasper, who played along with a ton of other international jazz artists. Well, he will be returning in the month of September over Labor Day weekend for our very own Jazz Festival in Millennium Park. And so we're asking people to come out, support him, support the other artists like D.D. Bridgewater and the Miles Electric Band that will be performing for Jazz Festival. So we have a full lineup planned, whatever your art form that you are interested in, or maybe a specific genre of music, we ask that you come out, but also that you try something new. Mm-hmm. We have a great lineup, and again, it's free, so there's no barriers to coming down and enjoying all of the programs that we have planned for the summer.
0: Well, again, I think that you do have the greatest job in Illinois, and I'm happy you're in charge, because you sound so enthusiastic about it, as enthusiastic as I am, and I don't think you can do what you're doing if you're not enthusiastic about it, but you have a great job.
20: Thank you. I think so, too. I appreciate it, but I certainly couldn't do it without our amazing team. We have a small but mighty team at the Department of Cultural Affairs and Special Events, and I am very blessed to be in this role at this time.
0: Well, congratulations on it. And I think, can we take a break? Or should we take a break?
4: Yeah, we should.
0: Yeah. Do you mind holding on for one more segment? Do you have time, Commissioner?
20: Sure, thank you.
0: Okay, great. We'll be right back, y'all. 773-763-9278. We'll be right back with Commissioner Merritt. Thank you.
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5: It's Chu's Views with Richard Chu. Filling in for Richard Chu, it's Michelle Pelletier. With her own mix of curiosity, common sense, and just enough humor to keep us all awake. Now here's your host, Michelle Pelletier.
0: We're back. Good morning. Just enough enthusiasm to keep everybody awake. I've got the annoying voice. Let's see. Tomorrow on Chu's Views, Richard is back, and his guests include U.S. Senate candidate Charles Booker and legal scholar, author, and podcaster Leah Littman. Also this week, Richard will talk to Wisconsin State Senator and candidate for Governor Kelda Royce. Jody Hamilton and Sean Smith Pierce of the Politics Bar will be here, and Pennsylvania Lieutenant Governor Austin Davis. So your man will be back tomorrow. He's got a full schedule, too. And with that said, we are back with Commissioner Merritt. We're back.
20: We're back.
0: Yay.
20: Good morning again. Thank you so much for having me again.
0: Let's talk about the what's going on with the rest of the summer. So you rounded it out, but is there something that we're missing?
20: Yeah, actually, so we talked about all the things that's happening in Millennium Park, mm-hmm. but just across the street from Millennium Park is our Chicago Cultural Center. Mm-hmm. And so it is an amazing cultural hub where visitors as well as residents, if you're hot, you can take a break from the heat and come in and enjoy some of the many programs and initiatives that we have in the building.
0: Nice.
20: So I shared a little bit about Chicago Jazz Festival that's happening in September. Well, we have an exhibition that we launched in April, and it will go through the end of September, that pays homage to the history and the legacy of jazz in Chicago. And for those that love jazz, you know, sometimes the best places you could hear it are in small venues known as lounges.
0: Absolutely.
20: In Chicago.
0: Yes, yes.
20: So as a part of our exhibition, paying just giving honor to the jazz greats in our city, we have a little lounge that's set up on the first floor. So for those that have never experienced it, they can experience a little bit of what it would feel like to listen to jazz in the Chicago Lounge in the Cultural Center. We also have programming there that includes some concerts as well. So we encourage people to come across the street to the Cultural Center, experience some of our exhibitions. That's one of three that we currently have.
0: Okay.
20: We have one on the fourth floor from an artist that was born and raised in Little Village, Alberto Aguilar. He has a great exhibition. He did it in part with other artists here in Chicago, and so we were happy to partner with him. And the name of his exhibition is "I Just Really Want to Tell You This One Thing." And aren't we known for saying that in Chicago? Just one thing, and then it turns into a whole conversation.
0: Right.
20: And the next thing you know, it's an hour.
0: An hour later, for sure.
20: I thought it was just one thing. Well, that's just the hospitality and just how we are in Chicago. And we're just happy to have the Chicago Cultural Center as a platform for our local artists. And then we also have a piece that shows the connection between Chicago and Vienna. Mm. So we know that Chicago is a global city. Those of us that live here, you've been here 20 years. One of the things that we're trying to dispel the narrative around the world is that, like, we are this great city and we're getting there. And so one of the ways that we're doing that is partnering with artists as well as creators around demonstrating the role that Chicago plays in other countries. Mm-hmm. And so we have an exhibition that explores just that. It's artists that are from Vienna as well as Chicago, and they explore the historical relationship between our two cities as it relates to architecture, economics, as well as a cultural exchange. And as we get a little bit more deeper into my tenure as commissioner, we'll start to draw that connection even more. You know, before coming into this role, I served as deputy mayor of business and economic development, and we're starting to make that connection even more, that culture and creativity here in Chicago is an economic driver. It plays a key role in the growth of our city, and we'll start to see that even more in the work that we do.
0: You know, I'm so glad that you brought that up, because when I was reading the press release that came out regarding your appointment, one of the things that you said was, together we will build a more connected and thriving cultural ecosystem, one that reflects the diversity, innovation, and global influence of our city. And I think that that's such a forward-thinking plan, and it makes me very excited about you being in that position, because you're thinking in such a connected way, because every

0: about the expansion of business, the relocation of global companies,
1: right.
0: And all of those things are important. And in my role as deputy mayor, I sat in rooms and across tables where I pitched people coming to Chicago. One of the things that got them across the finish line was summertime in Chicago and all of the great culture. And so we're going to lean into that and recognize the important role that it plays in making our city so great.
1: Thank you. Commissioner Merritt, thank you so much. We have one more break. Do you want to stay on for a little bit longer? Or
0: sure,
1: do you have to go?
0: Why not?
1: Let's stay on a little bit longer. We'll be right back, okay?
0: Thank you.
1: Uh-huh. We'll be right back, everybody.
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9: From the Weatherology Weather Center, I'm meteorologist Jennifer Wojcicki. We'll see increasing cloud cover here for today with a high in the mid-70s. Winds out of the west around 5 to 10 miles per hour, gusting as high as 20. And then for tonight, partly cloudy skies develop, a low near 58. By Tuesday, a chance for showers and thunderstorms. Blend of clouds and sunshine develops, high of 74 degrees. Then by Wednesday, chance for rain and storms, a high around 75. That's your latest Chicago weather update. Currently, it's 57.
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10: Put that Egg McMuffin down.
11: Sausage McMuffin.
10: It's time for Shoes Views with Richard Shue, which is what I would say if he were here. Filling in for Richard Shue Day, it's none other than Michelle Peltier.
1: We are back. Yes, yes. Let's, Commissioner, we're back.
0: Yes, awesome.
1: So let's wrap it up, because unfortunately, we have another guest, but I wanted to end this with you today because I thought that this was a great conversation, and I'm so excited and happy and proud of you, and I love the direction that you're taking, that you're going to take the department, and I just tell us what your future goals are outside of the summer and outside of what we just talked about.
0: Yeah, so here's the thing. This is going to sound crazy, but I know for our Chicagoans, not so crazy. I think there's some opportunity with winter. So we always talk about summertime shy and how amazing it is.
1: Yeah.
0: Wouldn't it be amazing to talk about how

0: amazing winter is as a destination. And so
1: I shared
0: that Chicago is a global city. Well, a global city can't take 3 months off for the year. And so
1: that's
0: we're
1: a good
0: thinking
1: point.
0: About ways that we can draw and attract people here for the winter season. You know, last year we partnered with Dick Clark Productions to have Chicago highlighted as a part of the New Year's Rockin' Eve, and we'll be doing that again this year. And so we want to continue to build on that momentum and make Chicago a winter destination. And ultimately, my goal is for people to recognize that culture is not an amenity.
1: Mm.
0: It is absolutely essential to our economy. It is essential to our well-being, and it is essential to the growth of Chicago downtown as well as to our neighborhoods. And so if the work that we do at DCase can get us there, then I am happy to be leading in this time. And I appreciate your kind words and your support.
1: Well, you are the woman for the moment, and I'm excited. So thank you so much for having a conversation with me, specifically me today, because I was curious, and I'm so happy we had this conversation.
0: Thank you for having me, and I expect to see you at Millennium Park this summer.
1: You're going to see me. I'm going to find you. Don't worry about it. It might be a problem, but don't tell anybody.
0: I won't. It'll just be between me and you.
1: Okay.
0: And everybody listening. All
1: okay,
0: right. Thank you so much. Enjoy your week.
1: You too. You too. Thank you so much.
0: Bye-bye.
1: Bye-bye. Okay. Should we break real quick and then come back? We can just do it. All right, everybody. You know Mike Nellis. He's a guest and a friend of the show. And at this point, he and Richard are friends, I'm sure, because they spend so much time together. But I'm excited to talk to him. Good morning. Where is
2: morning,
1: he?
2: Morning, Michelle. How are you?
1: I'm good. How are you?
2: Doing well.
1: Where is his face at? Oh.
2: Oh, do you want me to turn the Zoom on? I can turn it on. I'm just sitting in my backyard.
1: Oh. Oh, you didn't have your face on purpose. Oh, look at you.
3: Hello. Morning.
1: Nice. Nice. Well, so before we get started, thank you for joining the guest person today, because I know you're used to talking to Richard, so I appreciate you entertaining me too today.
2: I'm always glad to make a new friend, Michelle.
1: Well, that's good. Listen, first of all, you're everywhere. You just kind of exploded. I see you everywhere on YouTube, on every podcast, with Jen and Pumps, with Don and with everybody. But the thing I wanted to kind of talk to you about, which I think is a great thing, and I want more podcasters and broadcasters to do it because I think it's important. I'm fascinated and want to know more about you and your partnership with Adam.
2: Adam Mockler?
1: Uh-huh.
2: Mm-hmm. He's an amazing young man. He lives 10 minutes down the street from me, basically off Western here.
1: Okay.
2: I'm on the north side of Chicago. Met him. You know, we had dinner the other night, and we were trying to figure out how we met each other, and I can't remember how we met, but must have been at some event. But he's people talk about me as a hard worker. He works a million times harder than I am. People should check him out. It's Adam Mockler. He's a YouTuber. He's a prolific content creator. He's on CNN all the time embarrassing these.
1: He's
2: mega
1: so good on CNN.
2: Things.
1: It's crazy. I don't know where
2: it's
1: he
2: crazy.
1: Got that composure, but he's amazing.
2: I wish I could be that good as he is. But he's also, here's the thing about him is he's the man you want him to be. Like, he's 23 years old, and I've gotten to just be, you know, private moments with him, having a drink. And, you know, sometimes in those moments, people reveal themselves and you don't always like who that mm-hmm. person is.
1: Mm-hmm.
2: But he's just a good dude, just a really good dude in it for the right reason. And I'm really grateful that I get to do, we do a biweekly show. It's 9 a.m. Wednesdays and Saturday mornings on Substack. He puts it up on YouTube. And he's just a good, mm-hmm. just a good person.
1: Well, this is why I think it's important, right? I think that we, as older people, well, I think I got about 20 on you, so I have the end, which is me, the middle, which is you, and the beginning, which is him. And
2: way too early for me to be thinking about myself as middle-aged.
1: But I think that those collaborations are so important because There's been a time where we don't think we believe the same things generationally, right? And so you guys having these moments, these podcasts together bridges that gap. And I think it's important, especially when it comes time for election, and to show everybody that we're not that different. We're just older or younger, right? And I'm seeing more of that, but I think you might have been one of the first to really make it a thing, if you will.
2: Well, I think we've got to, I mean, a lot of the work that I do is trying to bridge these gaps and reach new audiences, because Democrats have been really bad about that. But especially since the war in Iran started, and I know we're quote unquote, we have another deal. I don't know if it'll last. We'll see.
1: Is it real, but, though? Is this one real?
2: I don't know. Yeah. By the way, everything I've heard about the deal is like horrendous. Like, I want the war to be over, but we're going to give Iran $100 billion and they're going to keep their uranium? Like, what was the point? That's maybe we can talk about that later, because I'm beside myself this morning about it. But the conversations with Adam, like the show that we started right around when the war started. And we had been doing a few collaborations before that, but it was to me to get that perspective of, you know, I'm an old man now. I'm almost 40, and I got my start in politics because I was protesting the Iraq war in high school and college. I thought it was horrendous and immoral, and that ended up leading me to go drop out of college and work for Barack Obama on his first presidential campaign. And then to watch then Adam, who's going through his version of that right now, is this very rapidly growing YouTuber that, you know, kids his age are, you know, young men in particular, they were promised by Trump good paying jobs and no new wars, and he broke both promises. And then he goes on TV to call that out, and they tell him to change his diaper, right? They treat him like an infant. And that's how I was treated 20 years ago. So there is more in common. It's just, you know, look, the Republican Party and the Democratic Party is not perfect, has a lot of faults, but like the Republican Party always does like two or three things every time they're in power, right? They crash the economy, they cut taxes for billionaires, they start a new stupid war that doesn't benefit anybody but their donors. So it's amazing. We're speed running the Bush administration right now, and I get to watch a much cooler, more thoughtful version of me. He's not me, let me be clear. but like, it's just, I'm really proud of him, and I'm glad that I get to see that, because it gives me a new perspective on my two-decade career here.
1: Yeah. And there's a bunch of them. And so, again, I just think that those collaborations, no matter what shows they are, because I know that I've had it. Jen and Pumps are doing it over there, too. They have all of these young producers that they put on the air. And I think it's going to benefit us tremendously when it comes time for elections, because we'll be speaking together in one voice. Oh, come on. They are so funny, but they're so smart and... Yeah, I love that one.
2: I love Pumps too, because Jen gets most of the attention, but like every now and again, Pumps will just like, you know, I say this about my wife. So obviously, like, I'm the big personality in my marriage, but my wife, one joke a day, and it's the funniest thing I've ever heard. And Pumps is just like that. Like Pumps will just have like just... the thing. Like Jen will take, like, Jen and I are like comedians. We'll take like 50 shots at a joke, and then, you know, one of them will stick. Pumps will just wait like a sniper.
1: She gets those zingers in, and they're unexpected and just, they're amazing. Yeah. I love that show. I love that show. Okay. So before you talk about the deal that is not a deal, talk about Sunday, the birthday, what happened? Cause I didn't watch.
2: I didn't watch most of it. I've caught up on some of the, before I jumped on here, I saw a clip of like three drunk people brawling on the White House lawn. I'm not one to really talk or think like this, because I don't look down on people, but I'm so grateful that goobers could have their day at the White House. Like, I don't know what we're doing anymore. And like, look, I enjoy a good UFC fight every now and again. It's not my favorite thing, but like I've seen a few. I'm much more of a pro wrestling guy, so like I get the spectacle of the whole thing. But to throw yourself a birthday party, which is about him, right? I mean, the best idea that they have to celebrate America's 250th birthday anniversary is Trump on his birthday getting this stupid fight. Using the White House in that way to me is disgusting. But beyond all of that, because like there's a process, there's a respectful aspect of it. But in this moment in time, the average American says they can't afford their rent, they can't afford their mortgage, wages are depressed, the job market's a disaster, everything's is so expensive. And Trump promised that he was going to make everything less expensive. He promised he was going to create the job market. He said that we're going to have this golden age of America. When does that start for anybody other than the Epstein class that was all over this UFC fight this weekend? Because I saw Elon Musk was there, the nation's first trillionaire. I saw Zuckerberg there. I saw Trump, obviously. And here's the other thing about it is all this pomp and circumstance and silliness, and they all looked miserable to me.
1: Mm-hmm. They all looked miserable. That's because they are.
2: That's right, because they're all dead inside. They have everything that anyone could ever want except for love and community and connection, and they miss the parts of life that are real. And, you know, all these people this week, I've been pretty critical, obviously, of Elon Musk becoming the world's first trillionaire.
1: Which, like, is ridiculous.
2: Congratulations, dude. You were bored with a silver spoon up your butt, and the federal government's been doling out loans and contracts to you for two decades now, and you made it a trillionaire. Like, I'm sure I could do that if I was born on third base, too. Mm-hmm. But, like, I'm not... all the MAGA influencers out there are going, Mike, you're just jealous of them. You wish you could have gone to the UFC fight. You wish you were a trillionaire. I'm like, no, because I have depth to me. You know what I did last night? I laid on the couch with my wife, and we watched TV, and we talked, and we had fun. And, like, that's more interesting to me. You know what I did yesterday? I took my son kayaking on the Chicago River.
1: Oh,
2: like,
1: that is so amazing. I love it.
2: It's just so much better. And, like, I didn't stay up all night tweeting about it either. I tweeted a couple of times, obviously. Yeah. I know what I'm about. But, like, I just... they don't understand what real community looks like. That's why this thing is so unpopular. I mean, only 18% of Americans approve of a UFC fight at the White House. People hated this.
1: I wonder how many people, do we have any stats on how many people, because it was $8.95 on, was it Paramount?
2: Paramount, yeah.
1: Yeah.
2: Paramount Plus.
1: I wonder if anybody.
2: I haven't seen anything yet. They're going to lie about it, though. They're going to lie.
1: That's true.
2: Like,
1: that's true.
2: Yeah, they're going to be like, it was the most watched UFC fight ever. Quite frankly, I think we could have gotten more, but I wanted to make a little money. Like, it's going to be like that. You know, it's whatever.
4: So,
2: but at the end of the day, nothing that happens in Donald Trump's Washington has anything to do with improving people's lives. Mm-hmm. It's all about him. It's all about this, like, small group of people. Dana White, Elon Musk, Zuckerberg, the rest of them. It's just, it's a ruling class, an oligarchy. It's embarrassing. And they're going to get what's coming to them, because the midterms are coming like a freight train, and people are very upset right now.
1: Devin wanted to say something to us.
4: So they're still counting, but they're estimating about 15 to 20 million viewers, and there are roughly 85,000 people there.
1: But there were 85,000 people in Washington?
4: And then 200,000 throughout the two-day fan festival.
1: I don't believe that.
2: All right.
1: I don't believe that.
2: I mean, I would just point out that there were a million people, like, at minimum in D.C. for the Women's March. So, like, that's not impressive to me. I'm not impressed. I mean,
1: good
2: what was
1: point.
2: It? It was 8 million people across the country protested for No King's Day last time.
1: That's
2: I
1: right.
2: think the estimate was as high as 12. So,
1: that's
2: I don't
1: right.
2: want to hear it.
1: That's right. That's
2: like,
1: right.
2: You know, 5% of this country is still a lot of people. So, I'm not. And by the way, they bust them in. Like, they bust them in.
1: Did they pay some of them, too?
2: 100%. This is going to be just like, look, everything with the right is manufactured, 100%. The Melania's documentary, remember? They were like, oh, we broke
1: oh
2: all the records.
1: Oh, my gosh. Yes, you're
2: they,
1: right.
2: They were paying local Republican county parties to have people go watch the movie.
1: Yeah.
2: So
1: Mike,
2: for all.
1: You want to stay on for after
2: Absolutely.
1: The break? I appreciate you. Okay, we'll be right back. 773-763-9278. Send us a text. We'll be right back.
5: This is a WCPT moment in labor. In 2011, six Jimmy John's employees in Minneapolis were fired by their franchise owning company, Mickey Lynn Enterprises, after fighting for paid sick days. 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A group of employees referred to as the Jimmy John Six fought for these rights, creating an online campaign, posting a picture of two sandwiches saying one of these was made by a healthy employee, the other was made by a sick employee. Can you tell the difference? Too bad, as Jimmy John's workers do not get paid sick days. Help workers win sick days. More than 32 million Americans work a job that does not offer paid sick days. This has been a WCPT Moment in Labor. We're working for your rights.
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11: Due to budget cuts, all creativity has been removed from the Tues News bumpers. Now filling in for Richard Tue today, it's Michelle Peltier.
1: Those are all different. I love them.
4: You're welcome. But I just want to let you know, no stupid robots are placing me, Michelle.
1: They better not. I will burn something down. Hi, Mike. Welcome back.
12: Hi. Robots can have my job if they want it.
1: No, they can't. A robot can't do your job. I guess I get excited. Devin does these little promos for me, and I feel it makes me feel happy and cool all at the same time. So I appreciate you letting me enjoy that for a moment. So listen. We were talking during the break, and I did not realize until Devin said something that last year, it's been a year since his last birthday, and last year was the parade for DT's birthday. So yeah. We go from that to this, and both of them were failures, seems so.
12: Yeah, well, that military parade last year was one of the most embarrassing things I've ever seen.
1: Oh, my gosh. And the squeaky tank.
12: Oh, that was bad. Yeah. I mean, and Marco Rubio falling asleep was really bad. I mean, I'll give them this. The production quality was better last night. You know,
1: okay.
12: I saw, I was like, look, I can sort of like divorce my brain for a second and go, hey, that was spectacular, quote unquote, from a production quality standpoint. But like, it's the quote from Jurassic Park. It's like, you were so preoccupied with whether or not you could, you didn't stop to think about whether or not you should. So like, again, it's like nobody can deny that the UFC puts on a great spectacle, but it's embarrassing. It should not be happening in the people's house. And I don't know if you saw this, but UFC put up an AI generated promotional video of Teddy Roosevelt getting ready for the UFC fight at the White House.
1: No.
12: Which to me, as a huge Teddy Roosevelt fan, is super offensive because and I get none of this really matters. Let's be clear about that, because the real problem is people can't afford to pay their grocery bills.
1: Exactly.
12: But like,
1: put gas in the car. Yeah,
12: exactly. Teddy Roosevelt dedicated his entire life to lifting up his fellow man and mm-hmm. breaking concentrations of power amongst the wealthy classes in this country. Okay. Mm-hmm. He used his power at the White House to improve regular people's lives. Did he like to box? Yeah. Did he have a boxing ring at the White House? Yeah. If that's all that you know about him, then you're embarrassing and you need to watch the History Channel, because he would have hated this. He would have hated Elon Musk. He would have hated Donald Trump. I'm not saying he would have been a Democrat or anything. It's just like he would have hated every single thing about this. He was an actual populist who used his power to help people, who used his power to break up concentrations of wealth and power. Like, it's just, I yearn for a real populist that will do that, because the concentration of influence and power amongst this class of people, the tech billionaires, those who control the algorithms, the Epstein class, Trump, these monopolies, they've all got to go. And we just can't keep doing it this way.
1: Well, I'm telling you, I don't know how we get beyond it at this point. We haven't put any laws in place to restrict what they can do with their money when it comes to the general public, right? They're just buying everything up. And I was talking about the data centers today that are very scary. And in the United States, we have 4,184 data centers, and the UK has 515. So, and we have so many here because I don't know how much we really care about each other. You know, I don't feel like as a community, I'm not talking about you and me, I'm talking about these rich people who are in charge of everything. They can fix everything with a check, and instead they're, you know, buying rockets and data centers and all this other stuff.
12: Well, they don't care about us. Like,
1: right.
12: Like, let's just be super clear about that. Like, they're focused on the wrong stuff, and they're focused on their whims, and that's why you get the space stuff. And, like, look, I actually think space exploration is important, and I'm fine to spend money on that. But I think I want to make sure that, like, people don't go bankrupt when they get sick, and I don't think that's an unreasonable thing to believe in. But, you know, look, there's two paths where this is going to go. I mean, separate out my own – excuse me. Sorry, I'm getting over a cold.
1: It's okay.
12: Separate out my own morality and politics for a second. There's two paths that's either going to go. Is like, one, we're going to get one hand back on the wheel for some kind of adults that know how to get something done, that are going to make a meaningful impact to improve people's lives. Because most people, right, they're doing everything right. They're taking care of their family. They're trying to pay their mortgage. They're trying to pay their rent. They just want to retire and take a vacation every now and again and maybe have a hobby or something like that. Those things are not luxuries. They're vital parts of the American dream. Mm-hmm. So we either get that, and we get, you know, it's probably going to be a Democratic president that does it in this environment, and I don't believe there's any chance the Republican Party will figure this out, given they don't care.
1: They don't want to, yeah.
12: Right. Mm-hmm. The alternative ending is much darker, because, and I just call this, like, it's torches and pitchforks, because we're either going to have an environment where, one, somebody like a Nick Fuentes, who unfortunately lives in the city of Chicago with us, is a neo-Nazi white supremacist. I can't finish my thought because I'll use words that I'm not allowed to on the radio.
1: I have some, too.
12: Yeah, not a good dude. You can watch my YouTube channel if you want to hear my nickname for him. It's less than flattering. But, you know, he takes over in some way, or somebody that listens to him takes over, and suddenly we have an even worse version of this immigration attack against immigrant communities all across the country, and it becomes, you know, 1940s Germany in a way that becomes really scary. Or the reverse happens. Not the reverse. I don't want to say that they're the reverse image of itself, but you get this, like, the billionaire class doesn't care. You have a lot of disaffected young men and workers all across the country. It becomes, you know, they're standing outside the gates and we're chopping off heads. And, like, I don't want to do either of those two things. Obviously, I would prefer to solve everything at the ballot box. I would prefer that the system work. But these folks have got to understand, you can't keep blaming everything on immigrants. And you've got to start letting it actually trickle down. And that's going to require government action, because for 4 years of my entire life, the Republicans have been saying, oh, if we cut their taxes, it'll trickle down. Everybody's life will get better. If we get rid of these regulations, it'll create massive economic growth and that'll be good for you. And it's done some of that. But for the most part, it hasn't done anything to improve your life. Like, we've talked a lot, not today, but just generally about, like, Graham Plattner, right, in Maine. Mm-hmm. And I think Graham Plattner is incredibly problematic. He's basically a human red flag, although I prefer he wins to Susan Collins. But Susan Collins has been in the United States Senate since 1996. Mm-hmm. She's accomplished absolutely nothing with her career. Go ask the average Mainer if their life was better than it was in 96. The answer is going to be no. I was 8 years old in 96. So it's just... right. I'm sorry. I just had to get that in there to let you know that I'm still young. But, like,
1: thank you, because it lets me know that I'm old. But go ahead.
12: I'm sorry. Well, you started this. You started the show off by calling me middle aged. I feel like I owe you one back.
1: Okay. So.
12: But it's bad out there, right? And it's just going to get worse. And the more that you have, especially, like, young, disaffected, angry men without jobs. This is the first generation of men under 30 that are making less money than their female counterparts. Young women right now are doing better in the economy on average than men. Huge. It's not a problem. We shouldn't, like,
1: I was going to say, finally the pendulum has switched, right?
12: Right. And I'm not saying we should do anything to get in the way of that. I'm just saying that, like, if all they're doing is listening to Andrew Tate and Nick Fuentes, it's going to be really bad.
1: It's already bad. It's something that really concerns me about the men's vision and relationships with women. I feel like it's deteriorating to a point that I don't know if they're ever going to be able to get back. I mean, you know, we have to coexist, obviously, so that we can procreate and all that other stuff. But just in terms of general respect, what I'm seeing from these young men towards women today is very, very, very concerning to me.
12: I mean, it's awful. And it feels like, to me, this is my diagnosis of the problem, especially over the last 10 years, is that, you know, in the quote unquote Me Too era, I don't know if we're still calling it that or not, but, like, it feels like a lot of, like, liberal men sort of and especially, like, liberal white men sort of withdrew from public discourse in some meaningful ways to give space for others to rise. And what happened is the right filled that vacuum. Right. And so we need more people that are going to go and show and tell these young men what real men actually do, because real men don't blame all their problems on women. Real men treat women with respect. Real men protect. Real men provide. And we need more people that are going to say that, because right now they're tuning into Andrew Tate, and Andrew Tate's telling them that real men take, that real men destroy,
1: and that
12: real
1: they
12: men
1: hit
12: oppress.
1: And beat. And do you think, can you expand on that a little bit for me? Why do you think the Me Too movement suck the air out of the liberal men? What did I don't understand?
2: I don't think it sucked the air out of the room, right? I think we were having a broadly necessary conversation about the way that women were being treated, particularly in the workplace, but certainly all throughout society. I'm not saying Me Too was a mistake or anything like that. Let me be clear. Okay. But I think like somebody like me, and I wasn't a public figure back then. I just was doing my job. I think there were a lot of people who took a step back to create space for other voices to rise, for like women to get more space, for people of color to get more space and tell their truth and story, which is a good thing, don't get me wrong. But it wasn't an either or. It needed to be a yes and. You needed more people that were going to stay up and fight. And we needed to go have tough conversations with men. And one issue we have, and Scott Galloway talks about this a lot. He's got a new book out that's really good. He talks about it on his show, is like, Democrats, the Democratic Party has been doing this identity politics-based approach to our politics, which I think is fine if we recognize that all identities need to be a part of that, which means if we're putting out plans for black men and black women and Hispanic men and Hispanic women, which is all great. I have no problem with any of that. We also need to be doing that for white men and white women, too, to make sure that they feel a part of that tent, because otherwise we're isolating people whether we mean to or not. I just think we've got to...
1: I'm sorry, I'm talking over you. Can you hear the music?
2: I can't hear the music. I'm sorry.
1: No, it's no problem. I would like for you to go on and on, but... I appreciate you so much. Thank you for joining me today. Hopefully, if I come back, or should I say when I come back, you will join me again.
2: Happy to.
1: Have a good day, Mike. Thanks.
2: You too. Uh-huh. Bye.
1: Bye. Y'all, thank you for being with me today. I just thank everybody, all my guests, and the guys here. And of course, Richard, my brother from another mother. I appreciate him. I appreciate you guys for listening today. Let's change the world one conversation at a time. We're gone. Thank you.
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15: NBC News Radio, I'm Michael Kastner. President Trump will be in Europe today for the G7 summit. NBC's Alice Barr reports the president is scheduled to hold talks with French President Emmanuel Macron and participate in a working dinner with G7 leaders.
16: In Lakeside, Evian-les-Bains, France, President Trump comes face-to-face with allies. He's accused of not doing enough to help with Iran and antagonized through tariffs and trade.
15: Trump has talks scheduled tomorrow with a number of Middle Eastern leaders, along with a working session that includes Ukrainian President Vladimir Zelensky. Wednesday brings another round of meetings, including with the Prime Minister of India and global tech CEOs, as the summit winds down. The Carolina Hurricanes are Stanley Cup champions. More from Tammy Trujillo.
17: Carolina shut out the Vegas Golden Knights 3-0 in Sunday's Game 6 to win that series 4-2 in Las Vegas. Canes captain Jordan Staal was named the winner of the Conn Smythe Trophy as the most valuable player during the playoffs.
18: To be able to keep grinding, keep going, keep pushing, and get beat down again and not get it and regroup and go again and finally pull this off, it's a dream come true. It's indescribable.
17: It's the franchise's first Stanley Cup title since 2006. Championship celebrations are planned for next Saturday in downtown Raleigh.
15: The National Weather Service is confirming 17 tornadoes touched down last Thursday in Illinois and northwest Indiana. More from Perry Williams.
19: The information about the twisters followed a round of weekend storms. The severe weather caused significant power outages across the region. ComEd officials say the southwest suburbs were impacted the most.
20: Burbank, Justice, Hickory Hills area saw a lot of damage. The Palos Heights, Alsip, Crestwood areas also saw a lot of damage.
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0: From the Weatherology Weather Center, I'm meteorologist Jennifer Wojcicki. Partial sunshine develops here for today with a high into the mid-70s. Winds out of the west around 5 to 10 miles per hour, gusting as high as 20. And then for tonight, partly cloudy skies develop, a low near 58. By Tuesday, a chance for showers and thunderstorms. Blend of clouds and sunshine develops, high of 74 degrees. Then by Wednesday, chance for rain and storms, a high around 75. That's your latest Chicago weather update. Currently, it's 61.
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0: From the Weatherology Weather Center, I'm meteorologist Jennifer Wojcicki. Partial sunshine develops here for today with a high into the mid-70s. Winds out of the west around 5 to 10 miles per hour, gusting as high as 20. And then for tonight, partly cloudy skies develop, a low near 58. By Tuesday, a chance for showers and thunderstorms. Blend of clouds and sunshine develops, high of 74 degrees. Then by Wednesday, chance for rain and storms, a high around 75. That's your latest Chicago weather update. Currently, it's 61.
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0: UFC fight on the White House lawn. There, right now, there's a 46% chance of rain in Washington on Sunday. The UFC CEO, Dana White, said the fight will go on even if lightning strikes, which if God wanted the White House to be struck by lightning, that would have happened 18 months ago. So I think they're pretty safe. In preparation for the party, Trump has been renovating the White House and the neighborhood around it. This right now is the current state of our nation's capital. You can see, there it is. The awful tower, which now has a UFC octagon in front of it. It has eight sides, one for each year of our lives the president has ruined. It is sponsored by Monster Energy Drink. And could there be a better metaphor for this administration than a giant Monster Energy logo on the White House lawn? And one of the Monster Energy flavors is Mango Loco, which would also be a great nickname for the president.
1: Welcome back, Chris LaVoy.
2: Hi, I'm back.
1: Yes, we have an Iran deal again. Again. I believe this is the 40th time. Bella, did we keep track last week?
3: It's 39.
1: It was 39, yeah. Now it's 40.
4: It's a stretch to call.
1: It's a memorandum of an understanding of a continuum of talks to be decided later. And also cost us 11 billion times more than Obama's deal did. And also the strait is not open.
4: And we are giving them
1: and Iran says they will control the tolls and all that. So
4: and we're giving them reparations.
1: Yes, yes. How about that? How about that, everybody? Oh, at least they're not black people. Woo! Wow. Isn't it weird how literally nothing has changed since you left for a week?
4: Nothing.
1: For vacation.
4: Nothing.
1: All. And we don't even know, because obviously for his big boy birthday, he wanted to announce a big boy deal.
4: And yeah.
1: And then I don't. So
4: but
1: it's
4: they sang
1: something.
4: Happy birthday some, last night.
1: Oh, did they?
4: They did.
1: Do you think it's gonna? And then one of the fighters called Michelle Obama a man. And Joe Rogan didn't say anything. Nobody just cheers. Yay. Okay, so that's what happened at our White House at the People's. Did you see the motorcycle jumping people?
4: I didn't see any of it.
1: Giant claw.
4: I did not watch any
1: of it. Oh, you couldn't. You know why? Because Trump also said this will be free to everybody. It's my gift to America. And if you had the Paramount Plus.
4: I do have Paramount Plus.
1: Subscription.
4: So. I do have that. But
1: which will benefit his Paramount buddy. Right. That is, yeah, right.
4: Yeah.
1: And also his stake in UFC.
4: Paramount Plus also carries UFC fights.
1: Right.
4: So that's their thing.
1: Yeah, so that's what I meant by free to everybody. Okay, who can afford streaming subscriptions anymore, by the way, on top of gas and groceries?
4: I have Paramount Plus because of Big Brother.
1: Oh, all right, well. Okay, so Wow, Lindsey Graham concerned about discrepancies in the Iran deal. What? Did he borrow his concern?
4: From Susan Collins?
1: Is it on loan? yes, he said, I'm somewhat concerned that Iran's view of the agreement seems different than what the American team, negotiating team, has claimed. Yeah, no kidding. This is where we're at. Where everybody needs to check with Iran. We're like, you know, if the deal, because nothing he says turns out to be true, so you're like, okay.
4: Right.
1: It's supposed to be. What are your bets? That it's, is it going to be signed Friday?
4: No, absolutely not.
1: It was supposed
4: not.
1: To be signed yesterday for my big birthday party. Were they going to do it in a? Did they get a bouncy house? Was he going to do it? Oh my God! This is all such a joke. Can I just say?
4: Well, he's not even going to be there to sign it. It's going to be signed by Vance in Switzerland or whatever, if it happens.
1: And this is not, as you said, Chris. This is not a. You knew this. We kept saying this all along. He's going to try to get out and claim victory no matter what happens. Right. This is the biggest loss America has ever taken.
4: The deal we had with Obama was 10 times better than anything Trump has proposed.
1: Right. Oh, you know who said that? I'm sure that won't set him off at all. President Obama said that, yeah.
5: It is doubtful that any agreement that arises is going to be significantly different or a significant improvement from the deal that we had in the first place and had worked for a long stretch of time before the United States pulled out of it.
1: Yes. By the way, it is once again sort of a pastiche of notions.
4: Yeah.
1: First of all, it's cut and paste the exact same wording that was in the Obama deal, but it's just with no safeguards.
4: Nope.
1: It's just Iran will not whatever
4: no
1: acquire a nuclear but no like
4: no inspections at all.
1: No, just, but the exact language from the Obama deal, but without the safeguards.
4: Right.
1: And did I mention 11 billion?
4: Uh-huh.
1: What are we now? 300 billion? Wasn't it treason when it was unfreezing how much 1 point something of their money? And this is carry the four divided by about 300 billion dollars.
4: We're unfreezing funds, but we're also just giving them sacks of cash with dollar signs on the side.
1: Yes, because Trump lost and he's desperate to get out of this. This would be the statement from the bassinet of the 47th president. This is on his big boy birthday yesterday. Yes. The deal with the Islamic Republican of Iran is now complete.
4: No.
1: Congratulations to all. I hereby authorize the toll-free opening of the Strait of Hormuz.
4: No. Iran's not going to do that.
1: Simultaneously herewith. Oh, big boy words on his big boy birthday.
4: Then he didn't write
1: authorize the immediate removal of the United States naval blockade. Ships of the world, start your engines. Let the oil flow. Oh, my God. He's so horribly embarrassing.
4: How many times is he going to say that? He has said that at least 10 times in the past, and it hasn't flowed yet.
1: 58 minutes later, he then walked back the part about the opening of the
4: strait. Of course.
1: He said, Friday, the great deal will bring peace and security to the whole region. Many presidents have tried to make peace with Iran, and all have failed before me. Yes.
4: Obama did it better.
1: Yes, he was looking to sign the deal on Sunday before his big boy birthday party. But these plans look to be in peril earlier in the day when Israel responded to an attack from Hezbollah in Lebanon.
4: Yeah.
1: Trump reportedly said, why did Bibi have to do it?
4: Yeah.
1: Attack. I was so pissed off. Let him know. He has no judgment.
4: Let him know. You have Bibi's cell phone number. Let him know yourself, you coward.
1: I let him know that. Oh, yeah, I bet Bibi. How much you want to bet when he picks up the phone, Bibi, everyone out in the room, he does the talky-talky thing with his hand. He's like, blah, blah, blah, blah. Oh, okay, sir. Yes. All right. Yeah, but I let him know that. Yeah, you know what Bibi knows? You're the only idiot that was stupid enough to do this.
4: Yeah.
1: Okay.
4: Bibi knows he can yank your leash.
1: Yes. Bella, we are up to officially 40 times. We were at 39 on Friday.
4: Oh.
1: Yes. With the we're up to 40 times and he's announced the deal.
2: It's probably more than 40.
1: Yeah, there you go.
2: It's probably more.
1: Bella and Jody and Lonnie did an amazing job last week.
4: I heard that.
1: Just all say as one, your job sucks.
4: What did I say this morning?
1: It takes 17 people to do your job. And I got sick after my vacation, and now I got Bella sick.
2: I am sick.
1: Sorry.
4: I think you got sick because you caught your death of cold from wearing that really skimpy outfit.
1: Which outfit did I wear?
4: At the dance.
1: Oh, it was not skimpy. It was classy.
4: Skimpy. You were showing cleave.
1: No.
4: Yes, you were.
1: No, I was not.
4: Good Lord. Wow. Jezebel.
1: Wow.
2: Dang.
1: He's momming me from vacation.
2: Go to Nebraska for 1 week.
4: Yeah, right? I come back with Midwest values.
1: Midwestern values.
2: Look at him. Man.
1: Fresh from... Hey. Fresh from bowling and putt-putt. I don't know what... I'm surprised you didn't wear overalls in today.
4: I had an ice cream sundae.
1: I'm surprised you don't have, hay sticking out of your... You're using as, a toothpick.
4: You need to go to the middle of a Nebraska for that.
1: Okay.
4: I was only in Lincoln.
1: All right. Yes, the reporting pretty much universal. The Atlantic says the Trump administration will claim it achieved a victory because it got an Iran without nuclear weapons. But this claim is both silly and redundant. Tehran had already pledged 10 years ago in the Joint Comprehensive Plan of Action not to seek nuclear weapons. No one should trust the Iranians. But before Trump unilaterally canceled the agreement, JCPOA seemed to be working. More to the point, at the time Trump chose to go to war, Iran was nowhere near getting a bomb, certainly not within weeks of a weapon, as Trump asserted. Iran claims it will not only get some $12 billion up front, it will get another $12 billion within 60 days down the line. They claim they will get $300 billion fund for reconstruction. U.S. officials have insisted to reporters any release of funds will be performance-based, a fuzzy condition that raises more questions and could invite Iranians to dig in and haggle if the Americans balk at delivering the money. No kidding. The war leaves Iran battered but more powerful with more cash at its disposal, while it leaves America weaker with important stocks of weapons depleted, with its consumers paying the price for the war at the gas pump. What a complete and total failure and disaster. I mean, and you know they're going to try and cloak this and go, oh, no, it's not really. But and they're going to have to pay through the teeth, meaning we're going to have to pay through the teeth to get out of this debacle that Trump got us into for no reason. It's insane. So, by the way, Glenn Kirshner couldn't do Friday. He was supposed to do today. Now can't do today. He'll do Wednesday.
4: Yes.
1: Just in time for the New York Times reporting about, you know, just casual stuff like then invoking the Insurrection Act and suspending habeas corpus and just, you know, unimportant things like that.
4: You know.
1: Oh, my God. And, oh, my Lordy, there might be tapes of the Situation Room. Meetings on the Epstein situation.
4: Now we trust Maggie Haberman?
1: I guess we do. She produces some tapes, and let's do it.
4: All right.
1: Okay. So I was that a light dusting of whatever?
4: What happened?
1: Go Knicks. Go Knicks. Yay. Can I just say, a lot of people have commented, I swear to God, it feels like what America's going to be like when he's gone. It's like people are so thirsty for joy and unity and, you know, celebrating something together.
4: I don't think they're saying that in San Antonio.
1: Dana White said, did he say, oh, I hopefully this brought some unity to America. Really? With the guy that called Michelle Obama a man and the... My God.
4: Yeah, beating each other to a pulp brings unity to the nation.
1: Yeah. This is what happens when you love your mayor. And I'm telling you, the only dark cloud was when Trump showed up and they lost, right? Mm-hmm. And he ruined everything. And there was booing. And then literally, they were like the Who's in Whoville, Chris, the minute. Yeah.
4: And the
1: Christmas,
4: USA won.
1: Christmas came to Madison Square Garden anyway.
4: USA won our World Cup game?
1: I know.
4: I have no idea what that bracket looks like. No idea who we're playing next.
1: We don't support the sports, really.
4: I don't know, but
1: all right.
4: I'll follow it when we know.
1: All right, so we have Allison Gill will join us today. Yeah. We're a little cattywampus. We're still in vacation season. So tomorrow we jammed everyone into one show. Jody Hamilton, yes. Charlie Pierce, Stephen Beschloss, and Mike Nellis.
4: Yes.
1: And Glenn Kirshner will be Wednesday.
4: And Mike Nellis has been moved to a permanently different time.
1: Okay.
4: Yes.
1: Nobody panic.
4: Yes, he's going to be at hour 3 of the show every week instead of hour 2.
1: All right, fantastic. Yeah. So noted.
4: Okay. You were on that text chain.
1: Yes, I got it. I don't bother my pretty head with things like that. I was okay. 18. That's the problem when he's gone, right, Bella? I have to bother my pretty little head with
4: details.
2: Well, a little, but then it gets confusing because Jody is also doing scheduling, and then you'll step in and try to do scheduling
1: and make it worse.
2: And then people get double skipped.
4: I saw that text chain too.
2: Yes.
4: I'm like, God, Bella, you guys handle that. I'm
1: not. Chris can tell you for 25 years from time immemorial, I always make things worse when I try to help. Yeah.
2: Your heart is in the right place.
1: That's right. Thank you. Thank you.
2: And when your heart is pure of gold, you can do no wrong.
1: Thank you, Bella.
2: Yes.
1: She's like, screw you. You got me sick, you old hag.
4: But you got a hard no from the person you asked, so.
1: Yes. The one booking I tried to do. Uh-huh. I got a very nice, a very immediate no.
4: But it was a hard no.
1: But it was a... All right, I'm gonna stay upstairs under my Afghan from now on.
4: Okay.
1: I'm not doing anything. 19 minutes after the hour, this portion of the show brought to you by Quince. Oh my God, I had fantastic things I could bring from my trip.
4: Oh,
1: how dare you insult my cleavage? It's barely visible from space.
4: That's how you caught your death of cold.
1: I did not. I caught something on the airport. Anyway, Quince. 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
1: My husband, Bob Seska, has amazing men's wear.
4: Yeah.
1: It's handsome, romantic men's wear. 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

0: Okay, quick reminder as we head toward America's 250th birthday. 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

0: Yeah. It is the Stephanie Miller Show. Allison Gill coming up on the big Monday show.
1: Yep.
0: Yes, Justin says, so under this memorandum of understanding of a, you know, a vague notion to continue negotiations at some point.
1: Continue doing the exact same thing we've been doing for the last 9 weeks.
0: And I said the same thing last week, Chris. It kicks the can down the road on nukes. He says that was the whole reason for the deal.
1: Mm-hmm.
0: It accomplishes no such thing.
1: Yep.
0: Iran, and under this memorandum of understanding of a continuation of a pastiche of notions,
1: I can't believe they say that with a straight face.
0: Iran will receive $324 billion in exchange for agreeing not to develop nuclear weapons. Again, no checks, no safeguards. Obama had those, and they said he didn't.
1: Yep.
0: But please keep going on about how the $400 million in cash that Obama unfroze to Iran as part of the JPCOA. Thank you. Jen in D.C. Hi, Jen.
2: And I said the same thing last week.
0: Hello, Jennifer.
2: Hey.
0: Hi.
1: Hey.
0: Go ahead. Did I get you at a bad time?
2: How you doing?
0: I'm good. Go ahead.
2: No, you didn't.
0: Go ahead.
2: Great to be on the show. Just a little bad weather here in the DMV area. I just wanted to just comment. I love your show. I watch you guys on YouTube and FSTV, so it's great to be a first-time caller. As a federal employee, it's just changed. You know, with this administration, people are just stressed out and don't really want to be a government employee, and then the National Guard being all over the place. And it just really changed the vibe of things. And again, you know, when you look at the president, you want him to be the example for you, but you can't because he's a convicted felon.
1: Right.
2: So, you know, if you have like a clearance, right, we can get the job that he got going on, you know?
0: Yeah.
2: It's just really strange. And again, a lot of people did not go out this weekend.
1: Sure.
2: It was the out of towners. The locals know not to be around water and electricity and metal. You know, because we don't want to get killed.
0: Did you see the White House attacked the Weather Channel?
1: Yeah.
0: For reporting the weather. This is the stupid timeline we're in. So they did have to delay it.
1: Exactly. Which is what we expected to happen.
0: Right. Do I have this one? This was almost like White House attacks the Weather Weather Channel over its UFC forecast. Forecasters with Weather Channel warned of rain and mosquitoes on the South Lawn. Sunday, yesterday. UFC Freedom 250 is facing a chaotic weather setup.

0: White House Rapid Response Team. Oh, thank God. They are fighting the Communist Weather Channel. They said this event is about celebrating America's unmatched greatness after 250 years, which apparently doesn't sit well with the friendless loser who wrote this bolt clickbait headline.
1: Friendless loser.
0: We are literally at the point. Oh, my God. Okay, wait. And then the maggots chimed in. They want the president dead. They are traitors. Listen, let's keep separate issues separate. America doesn't quit because of some rain. Obviously, a liberal retard. That would be a down South patriot wrote that. The storm is part of what's to come. Be ready. Oh, I see. The storm is coming.
1: Yeah.
0: Be aware of what's actually going to happen. The Weather Channel has a clear deadly case of Trump derangement syndrome, or another maggot.
1: The Weather Channel is owned by Byron Allen, who's the guy that took over Stephen Colbert's time slot.
0: And the weather is just the weather. It's based on, meteorology. Okay. Stuff I have to say in 2026. 29 minutes after the hour.
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3: From the Weatherology Weather Center, I'm meteorologist Jennifer Wojcicki. Partial sunshine develops here for this afternoon. We'll see high in the mid-70s. Winds out of the west around 5 to 10 miles per hour, gusting as high as 20. And then for tonight, partly cloudy skies develop, a low near 58. By Tuesday, a chance for showers and thunderstorms. Blend of clouds and sunshine develops, high of 74 degrees. Then by Wednesday, chance for rain and storms, a high around 75. That's your latest Chicago weather update. Currently, it's 63.
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8: I mean, look, Kash Patel should no more lead the FBI than Trump's other favorite, Hannibal Lecter, should be the head chef at a restaurant. 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Remember that? That's the deranged and dangerous world we're in now. And we need each other in this world. The time for blame is over. It doesn't help. We cannot go into this moment allowing ourselves to be isolated from other people. 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
3: I think the rest of us are just as excited about a fight ring to celebrate 250 years of our freedoms as he is. No, Mr. President, we are not. We want prices to go down. We want this illegal, unjustified war to end. We want you to do your effing job.
4: Oh. Maisie Hirono. Wow. Oh, she didn't drop the F-bomb.
5: That
4: okay.
5: is such bull. I can hardly stand it.
6: Yeah, it's the Stephanie Miller Show.
4: Drop the whole F-bomb. We like it. By the by, Joe tweets, Dana White said the UFC footed the $60 million bill, an impotent corporate press reports, end of story. Did they say how much in advertising revenue Dana White took in, or Trump's share as a UFC investor, calling investigative journalism? Hey, please stop taking their word for anything. Yeah. Not to mention, like you were saying, Chris, that all of the people involved benefited. Mm-hmm. You know, Paramount got their merger, yep. So you had to have Paramount Plus subscription to watch the thing, you know, anyway. All right.
7: It's all a sales job. It's all a con job.
4: Yeah, exactly. Yeah, and Kyle Griffin posts, Michelle Obama is a man. Am I right? That's what UFC fighter Josh Hokett said at Trump's $60 million UFC fight on the White House lawn. After the event, UFC President Dana White said, hopefully we've created some unity in the country. Yeah, sure, that's what that kind of talk does. Okay. He isn't that guy. I don't know who he is. Has a history of whatever his name is.
7: The guy,
4: idiot.
7: Yeah.
4: Has a long history of, you know, calling prominent women men and transphobic and whatever. By the way,
7: what does he think about the head of UFC who's named Dana?
4: Yeah, yeah, yeah. How about that? By the way, is that all they have against Taylor Rico? Is just relentlessly calling him gay when he is in fact not gay? They don't seem to have what. Oh, you got your shirt. I'm a Talafrico.
7: Yeah.
4: Yay.
7: It came
4: Yay.
7: In.
4: Yay for you.
8: I didn't even notice that.
7: Yeah.
8: Oh, my goodness.
4: I didn't either. I mean, he's up by, I don't know, last poll I saw, I think almost 8 points, maybe possibly even more. But
7: yeah. I mean,
4: that's all they've got is calling him a feminist.
7: And that can do some damage in Texas, you know, so we have to.
4: Right. Except he's not gay. There's
7: I know that. He's not gay. I know. But just doing that can do some damage to him in Texas. So. What he's doing is fighting back effectively.
4: Yeah.
7: But, you know, we just have to keep an eye on what kind of damage that sort of thing is doing. Because everybody's doing it.
4: Yeah. It's a preview of what they would do to Buttigieg, who actually is gay.
8: Yeah.
4: Right?
8: Yeah.
4: What did they say something about he's like a slightly. Who is. We have that.
7: We have that.
4: Yeah. I don't know who this is. Oh, Brandon Gill.
7: Representative Brandon Gill of Texas.
4: Douche canoe, yes.
9: This is a much more effeminate version of Beto O'Rourke. This is somebody who has, you know, talked about having a meatless campaign, somebody who is really obsessed with children, somebody who I don't think is normal or connects with the people of Texas in any way. So I think it's far worse for Democrats than Beto 2.0. You know, I think if James Talarico is, a barely straight version of Pete Buttigieg.
4: Oh, my God. God, please deliver me from this timeline. He is like he literally is a choir boy, right? He's a pastor. I mean, it's just, and that's
7: He's a youth pastor, which is why he spends time with children.
4: Right, right. Okay, here's something terrifying, Christopher. Who said Vance got right to the point? They need to invoke the Insurrection Act swiftly to crush the unrest in Minnesota. It would be painful in the short term, he said, but the message it would send that paid agitators could not get away with disrupting ICE operations would make sure no one tried it again. There's no evidence that anyone is good or have been paid activists. Who said that?
7: I believe that was Adolf Hitler.
4: No, that would. No, oh God, you've gotten even worse at that. That was the New York Times reporting on them casually talking about. Okay. Hey, did you see the algae in the Lincoln reflecting?
7: What?
4: The algae.
8: Algae?
4: Algae.
8: Oh,
4: Tomato, tomato.
7: Oh, honey.
8: No.
4: They're all vegetables.
7: No.
4: Algae.
7: No.
4: Algae. Okay.
7: Algae.
4: That's a, isn't plural, isn't that plural?
8: No.
4: Listen, mommy's on her last day of antibiotics. I'm still a little bit, you know.
7: All right.
4: A little bit lightheaded. Okay, so that was taxpayer money and the algae.
7: Algae, yes.
4: Wow.
7: They said there, it was just because there was algae in the lines and they're flushing it out.
4: Oh, I see. Oh, I see. But the undercoating will work eventually on your timeshare.
7: Uh-huh. Yeah, that timeshare really needed that undercoating.
4: God. And he was way overbidding as a favor to a friend. It's like a $2 million job that he paid a friend of his $14 million of our money and still effed it up.
7: Yep.
4: Watson tweets, think about this. The Lincoln Memorial Reflecting Pool had aging pipes and filtration problems. Trump's administration spent $14 million not fixing the infrastructure, painting the water blue. Now it's covered in algae. That's the most perfect metaphor for modern Republican governance I've seen all year. Paint the surface, ignore the problem, blame somebody else. Is that what he said so far? That it's flushing the...
7: It's flushing the algae out of the lines.
4: Yeah. Oh, that's why, by the way, you missed that last week, Chris. That's why cheated in the apparently the LA mayor's race. We forgot to cheat in the governor's race because Trump warned us, and so then we let Hilton in because he said something, and so
7: he tricked us.
4: Yeah, yes, easily
7: he's
4: tricked out
7: he's
4: here.
7: Crafty. You know those Brits, they'll trick you any time.
4: So. Can I just say, you know what I've taken? Sometimes I take your suggestions, but like many, many years later, I've started watching Arrested Development.
8: Oh my God. Stephanie!
4: I'm on season 4 now. I'm almost done.
7: Season 4.
8: It goes downhill.
7: Yeah, it goes downhill after season 3.
4: I watched a little bit of it,
7: and I thought,
4: yeah, it's hilarious.
8: It is one of the best shows ever made.
7: Yes, but it is my favorite sitcom that's ever been
8: made.
4: Here's my point about Steve Hilton. I have a point. Charlize Theron in one episode plays
7: Yes, MRF.
4: A super hot woman Jason Bateman falls for.
8: Yes.
4: But she is
7: British. Justine Bateman is in the show too.
4: Yes, I know. If only I could find someone that looks like my sister in her. It's funny, it was her.
7: Uh-huh.
4: Okay.
7: Yeah.
8: It's so good.
4: Anyway, so she has a British accent,
8: yes.
4: So that's
8: right.
4: He doesn't realize that she is mentally impaired.
8: Yes.
4: So that's what I'm saying about Steve Hilton. We're
7: although they don't say impaired.
4: They say the whole word.
7: Yeah.
8: it's date. Yeah, the date that they filmed it.
7: Yeah,
4: shows a little
7: but,
4: bit. Yeah,
7: oh
4: a little
7: God.
4: Bit. Like, ooh, yeah. Our politically,
8: so
4: our 2026 politically correct sphincters snapshot. We're like, oh, you're not supposed to say that.
7: Such a good show.
4: Yeah, it is. It's hilarious.
8: No, some of the most brilliant, clever writing ever.
4: Yeah.
8: Like the plan.
4: And like the guest stars are amazing.
8: The jokes that they take an entire season to build.
7: They set up a joke in season 1 and they finish it in season 3. It's
8: so
7: like,
8: good. How do you keep track of that?
7: Yeah, I have no idea.
4: Anyway, I'm going to go back and look at something else you suggested to me in maybe 1999 and do it now.
7: All right.
4: Okay.
8: You should watch Love Island, Stephanie.
7: Oh.
4: Is that a reality show?
7: Yeah.
4: Oh, no. Can't
8: yes.
4: do it. Cannot do it.
8: Guys, there's value there.
4: Someone, we were talking about the mayor's race, and they're like, they used as, you know, evidence of fraud that no one knows who Nithya Raman is. And someone's like, I follow politics, so I know who she is. I don't watch reality TV, so I didn't know who the F Spencer Pratt
8: right.
4: was.
7: Yeah.
4: First of all, can he just get out like he promised? Oh, my God. He's Walter the dogging all over social media.
7: Promised
4: threatening. He's threatening Mayor Bass and Nithya Raman.
7: With audio, that's going to end their careers.
4: You promised to get the F out. God. Yeah, he's just, he's a hellhole. I'm not leaving. I'll be here. Yeah, what is he? So you don't know which one. He's threatening. There's audio on one of them that's going to cause him to resign.
7: I guess his crystal business, like, had a fire over the weekend, so he's blaming sabotage.
4: Oh, well, that's Nithya Raman's fault, obviously. Because now you have to alternate.
7: Yeah.
4: Who's what's fault? Okay. If I mentioned he should get them.
7: He promised to.
4: Oh, we couldn't find the loser drop, but we'll see. You know, bye-bye.
6: All right. Take care now.
4: There you go.
6: Bye-bye, then.
8: Loser.
4: Okay. That soundbite was meant for Spencer Pratt.
7: Yeah.
4: It really was. It was. Okay.
7: You know, you could have texted me when, you know.
4: No. I don't want to bother you when you're Midwesterning.
8: When it's things like that, where it's like the show can continue yeah, without a very specific.
4: We just said it ourselves. We just said, all right, then. Bye, loser.
8: Fine. Well, we recreate it, and then when you're back, we find it, and we're like, oh my God, now I know. Now I know what it's called.
7: Yes.
4: Sorry to bother you with the putt putt, Chris, but do you know?
8: I wasn't going to bother you at the putt putt. I'm sorry.
4: Yeah. Not when he's Midwesting.
7: Putt putt.
8: Huh? Oh, dinosaurs?
4: Weren't you at a
7: dinosaur?
4: Weren't you at a butter cow or something? You were busy.
7: No, last week or no, 2 weeks ago, Charlie Pierce recommended that we go to the University of Nebraska at Lincoln Dairy Store.
4: Oh, yeah. You dared,
7: and so we did.
4: Okay.
7: We
4: got a bold.
7: The university has its own cow herd. They make their own cheese and their own.
8: Ice cream
7: and butter and all.
8: How was it?
7: It was wonderful. Okay. They had a sweet corn flavored ice cream.
4: Oh, that sounds good. How is your bowling? I don't picture you being able to move your limbs really much.
7: None of us did very well.
4: Is it just like gutter ball palooza?
7: I mean,
4: I'll have you know, as a dyke, I'm a very, very good bowler.
7: Oh, my form is awful. I just kind of like walk up there and drop it and
8: No matter how many times I bowl, I never improve.
7: No.
8: But Jack is my boyfriend. He's really good at bowling. Like really, really good. And every time we go bowling, he's like, you know where your wrist finishes? Uh-huh. That's where the ball goes. Don't tell me what to do.
7: They were saying that to me too. And I'm like, you know what?
8: I don't care.
7: Bring my arm back and it leaves my arm. I have no control over how it leaves my arm.
4: She rarely says my boyfriend, but if you notice her voice drops to like she's 12, my boyfriend. Jack, my boyfriend. Yeah.
8: Mansplain bowling to me. Get out of here.
4: Don't mansplain bowling.
8: I don't care.
4: I got it. There's a ball. There's pins.
7: Yeah.
4: By the way, do you have YMCA or anything super gay? Oh, my God. Speaking of form, that's the only thing I did bother you with over vacation Pete Hegg stuff working out.
7: Oh, my God. We had shared that with each other the day before.
4: Oh, you did?
7: Yeah, that was old news for us.
4: Yeah, but it was not just the dancing thing where he can't do that properly.
7: Right.
4: But then he can't do, what are those?
7: You know when Pee-wee Herman at the beginning of Pee-wee's Big Adventure does his morning routine and he picks up the tiny little dumbbells and goes,
4: yes.
7: Yeah. That's what he looked like.
4: Well, he had limp wrist, literally.
7: Yeah.
4: And what are those called? You know, shoulder press with the dumbbells? He couldn't do that. And then he was doing a bench press and his one leg.
7: I don't know what that was, but that was not a shoulder
4: press. His one leg was spazzing out when he was trying to do. Oh, and did you see he needed help from a black guy who he doesn't want in the military? But he didn't make that bench press without the black guy that was helping him.
7: Those were only 45s on each side.
4: I couldn't wait to send it to you.
7: First
4: of all, his pull-ups, his legs are all spazzy. Uh-huh. And then
7: that's bad form. You're going to throw out your lower back doing that.
4: God.
7: You need to have your lower back flat.
4: Everything he does to look macho, he looks like a complete spaz.
7: Femme. He looks like a femme.
4: Yes. You lift weights like a femme. Okay. I love that probably any woman in the military can probably outlift him.
7: Absolutely.
8: Yes.
7: And a few transgendered men and women can probably outlift him.
4: You know what are those drills called, Bella, where they, you know, that's the first
8: like
4: video we saw that where he's it literally looked like it was like Dance of the Sugar Plum Fairies if you had epilepsy. Like it was like
7: I don't know what you're doing with your
4: his legs. You know, they do those drills where they're dancing, sort of. That was the first video that they released of him doing those drills with the military. And his leg, one leg is just all right. Just total femme. Okay. I haven't used that word since eighth grade.
7: Oh,
4: you femme.
7: He looked like a femme.
4: Yeah. All right. 40.
7: Yeah, and my friend Jordan was like, you know, I'm not really one to make fun of people's, you know, form.
4: Me too.
7: If they're, you know, actually in the gym doing the work.
8: Yes.
7: But he puts himself up there as, like, the paragon of masculinity.
4: Yes, and doesn't want women or people of color in the military. And he puts himself up. You know, he's doing it to look macho, and he looks so ridiculous.
8: I think we've established that this administration is they're the exceptions to every moral... Every moral standard that we have held ourselves to. You know, never make fun of someone's appearance.
4: Yes.
8: They can't control that.
4: But now that we've gone low in this segment about appearance, what is up with Joe Rogan? Did you see him at the thing?
7: No. What happened?
4: Did he eat several of the original Joe Rogans?
7: Well, I mean, he's on, like, you know, growth hormones and all of that. So,
4: yeah.
7: And that can change your...
4: Okay. Also, he pretends like he's against a bunch of things that Trump does, and then he shows up at these stupid things, stands there where someone calls Michelle Obama a man in front of the White House and says nothing. Oh, this is our obligatory Joe Rogan is mad thing.
10: We're all pissed.
4: Are we?
10: You know, we all thought that, you know, all that stuff was going to be released right after the election.
4: Epstein files.
10: We're going to drain the swamp and find all the pedophiles. And it would have been a whole lot different, first of all, if we didn't bomb Iran. I feel like we bombed them the first time. We were good. The second time was like, even the first time, I was like, what the f*** are we doing?
11: Yeah.
10: And the second time when we bombed them, I was like, oh, f*** great.
11: Mm-hmm.
10: Now, and the most people don't want it. That's the real problem. I do know that all the people I know that really support Israel above everything else, they're super happy about it.
4: Okay. All right. Please stop showing up at the Oval Office, at the White House, standing there. What?
7: I know why Joe Rogan looked bad.
4: Why?
7: His tie was too short. His tie was like up to here.
4: Oh.
7: He tied it up to there.
4: He didn't get these super too long tie memo from Trump?
7: No, he tied it too short.
4: All right, 40.
7: Anyone who knows how to tie a tie knows how to.
4: He's looking a
7: get
4: little.
7: It right.
4: He does a little troll doll. Something happening. I can't tell.
7: No, I mean, he's always looked like that.
4: Okay.
7: But he doesn't look good in a suit. That's the thing.
4: Yeah. Okay. 49 minutes after the hour. 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

0: Stephanie Miller.
1: Oh no. It's summer. Let's open the brandy debate.
2: Yeah, every season.
3: Yeah.
1: Not a whore.
3: She's a whore.
1: No, Sailor was a whore. This is why I'm wearing my Girls Who Runs the World shirt, because Bella and Jody and I ran the world last week. And
2: yes.
1: So they're... And Brandy's not a whore.
3: But what about Lonnie? You left Lonnie out.
1: No, Lonnie was... He's an honorary chick when we're here with the girl club. And he's prettier than all of us. Okay. You know who is a whore, but I mean that in a good way, is Karen in Chicago.
3: Okay, yeah.
1: Guess which whore bought a ticket to L.A. Sexy Liberal? This whore did.
3: What?
1: It's my girl.
3: Oh, that's right. You announced that last
1: week. Yes, October 24th. Yes. Mark Hamill is joining us. Uh-huh. The first of many exciting announcements. Hi, Karen.
4: Hello, good morning. I cannot wait. Welcome back, Chris.
3: Thank you.
4: You know, first of all, Brandy is not a whore.
1: Thank you.
2: Okay. Thank you.
1: Thank you.
4: And not a whore. I just want to say thank you, Stephanie, as always, for the community that you have enabled to be built.
1: You, that was the prettiest picture. Yes. Karen sent me a picture of Chicago stuff heads. You're beautiful, all of you.
4: Yeah, we had a great time. We did the watch party for Jane Fonda's Rise Up, Sing Out concert. And it was just, it was uplifting and a lot of fun.
1: Aww.
4: And just what we needed. And I also wanted to say, I watched this video of Marjorie Taylor Greene talking about that phone call with Donald Trump and then how he turned on her and called her a traitor.
1: Yeah.
4: I mean, it may seem like a small thing, but it is important for us to differentiate. When MAGA calls us traitors, when Donald Trump calls somebody a traitor, it is a traitor to Donald Trump. When we use the term traitor, it is to the United States Constitution.
1: Thank you. Thank you. Thank you. By the way, speaking of Chicago stuff heads, Larry Lee Daniels in Chicago has posted, the excitement is building. The Beth and I got front row meet and grow tickets for Sexy Liberal LA. We'll be sitting next to Seth, home of hope. That's Seth. Seth and Tony. Somehow we got the same three seats as 3 years ago. Booked a Mustang convertible. The countdown begins.
3: Wow.
1: Oh, my God. Get in, Karen.
4: Yeah.
1: We're going funnin'.
4: Absolutely.
3: Funnin'?
1: Okay.
4: 24th. I can't wait.
1: October 24th. Sexyliberal.com. All right, honey. Love you. Love you.
4: Love you. Bye-bye.
1: Okay, bye-bye. Bye-bye now. Oh, so cute. Ben Rhodes, you know, former Obama advisor, said this deal reopens a body of water that was open before the war and begins a nuclear negotiation far narrower than what Trump was seeking before the war, all at a staggering cost to the entire world while leaving an IRGC-led government that feels strengthened. It just complete debacle all the way around. Pretty much everybody, I think it's been kind of in unison. Who is this one? My guess, once Trump gets to crow on his birthday about a deal, he'll falsely cast it. The war he started, even if real, it's no peace deal. And once markets open strong tomorrow, he'll start saying Iran is lying about deal terms. I highly doubt one is signed on Friday. That was Seth Abramson. Tell you what Mike Nellis, among others, said, who will join us tomorrow, 58 minutes after the hour, Stephanie Miller Show.

0: Too often, political news focuses on what's happening in Washington, D.C. 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
3: From the Weatherology Weather Center, I'm meteorologist Jennifer Wojcicki. Partial sunshine develops here for this afternoon. We'll see high in the mid-70s. Winds out of the west around 5 to 10 miles per hour, gusting as high as 20. And then for tonight, partly cloudy skies develop, a low near 58. By Tuesday, a chance for showers and thunderstorms. Blend of clouds and sunshine develops, high of 74 degrees. Then by Wednesday, chance for rain and storms, a high around 75. That's your latest Chicago weather update. Currently, it's 63.
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7: ABC News Radio, I'm Michael Kastner. President Trump will be in Europe today for the G7 summit. NBC's Alice Barr reports the president is scheduled to hold talks with French President Emmanuel Macron and participate in a working dinner with G7 leaders.
8: In Lakeside, Evian-les-Bains, France, President Trump comes face-to-face with allies. He's accused of not doing enough to help with Iran and antagonized through tariffs and trade.
7: Trump has talks scheduled tomorrow with a number of Middle Eastern leaders, along with a working session that includes Ukrainian President Vladimir Zelensky. Wednesday brings another round of meetings, including with the Prime Minister of India and global tech CEOs, as the summit winds down. The Carolina Hurricanes are Stanley Cup champions. More from Tammy Trujillo.
9: Carolina shut out the Vegas Golden Knights 3-0 in Sunday's game 6 to win that series 4-2 in Las Vegas. Canes captain Jordan Staal was named the winner of the Conn Smythe Trophy as the most valuable player during the playoffs.
10: To be able to keep grinding, keep going, keep pushing, and get beat down again and not get it and regroup and go again and go again and finally pull this off, it's a dream come true. It's indescribable.
9: It's the franchise's first Stanley Cup title since 2006. Championship celebrations are planned for next Saturday in downtown Raleigh.
7: The National Weather Service is confirming 17 tornadoes touched down last Thursday in Illinois and northwest Indiana. More from Perry Williams.
11: The information about the twisters followed a round of weekend storms. The severe weather caused significant power outages across the region. ComEd officials say the southwest suburbs were impacted the most.
12: Burbank, Justice, Hickory Hills area saw a lot of damage. Palos Heights, Alsip, Crestwood areas also saw a lot of damage.
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0: Donald Jiggle Jugs Trump will turn 80 years old. And what do you get for the man who steals everything? Not only is Donald Trump expected to be our oldest president, he is our healthiest president, at least according to the doctors he ordered to say that. A report in the Washington Post said today that at his most recent checkup, Trump was seen by 22 specialists, 2 who examined him and 20 who wanted to know what he looked like naked. They're like, get in here. You've got to see this. 22 specialists. That's not a medical team. That's a soccer team. Okay?
1: Thank you, Jimmy Kimmel. Okay, Allison Gill coming up on our big Monday show. Chris Lavoie's back. Hi. We are back to full strength. Hooray. Except that I made Bella sick because I was sick last week because I was heartbroken that you weren't here.
2: I haven't seen you in 2 weeks.
1: I know. Someone said, Chris seems so much lighter and happier when you're not there on the show.
2: What?
1: I beg your pardon. But then I heard you and Jody got in a fight. What was that about? Fight.
2: I can't remember.
1: All right.
3: A fight, that's a strong word for a disagreement about...
2: Oh, it was about a Supreme Court decision.
3: Yeah.
1: Oh, I'm just going to say it without even knowing
2: and
1: what it is.
2: Marina,
1: she's right.
2: Marina called and took my side, so...
1: No, you were wrong.
2: No.
1: I'm going to take Jody's side. I don't even know what it is, right? You've learned that, right, Lonnie?
4: Always Jody's.
1: Jody's always right. Yep. Okay. Some of the reaction to the, it's not a deal, the Iran deal. It's a, what do we say, a memorandum of a continuation of a discussion of a pastiche of notions at some point. That was a little long. I don't know what the initials are.
2: Pardon? That we may or may not get to.
1: Right.
2: Yeah.
1: Exactly.
2: It's TBD. TBA and TBD.
1: TBD. We attacked TBD.
2: Uh-huh.
1: The leaked U.S. Iran draft has $100 billion fund to rebuild Iran, plus freeing up $24 billion of their frozen money, half of it before talks even start. This is from the New York Times, Axios, etc. Here's the verdict before he even opens his mouth. If Trump denies this is true, there never was a deal. If he confirms it, the U.S. is fully caved to Iran's demands. There is no third option. Leslie says Iran let it be known that they brought in psychiatrists to help them with their negotiations with the U.S. because they know that Trump is seriously mentally ill and wanted advice on how to handle him. No kidding. And he's delusional. Half of the stuff he's announced in the just last week, Chris, that you missed, none of it's true.
2: No.
1: None of it was true.
2: No.
1: This one, Covey says 13 U.S. soldiers died. Yeah, what do you say to those families, right? 168 Iranian schoolchildren died. The entire world was forced to pay more for gas just so Trump could get Iran to reopen the Strait of Hormuz for 60 days. It was already open before he bombed Iran. Yes. Our friend Mike Nellis, who joins us tomorrow, the reported details of this Iran deal are so insulting to the 13 U.S. servicemen and women who died. We've accomplished nothing. Iran is reopening the Strait of Hormuz, not giving up its uranium, and Trump is going to give them $25 billion. That's way worse than the deal Obama negotiated. Angry staffer said, before everyone celebrates the supposed U.S. Iran peace deal, maybe remember that Trump was pushing for a deal to be signed on his birthday for symbolic purposes. The actual deal won't be signed until June 19th. Let's see what happens with the Strait of Hormuz traffic in the interim. I mean, this is how ridiculous it is. We've got Pete Hegseth on Face the Nation saying this.
5: By the way, I think your viewers need to remember, Project Freedom never stopped, and we've run 125 million barrels of oil through the straits, and Iran couldn't do anything about it. Yeah. How many ships from Iran have transited our blockade? Zero. Zero. We have controlled the straits this entire time.
3: Right.
5: This
3: you're going to negotiate with them to
5: immediately and
3: to
5: gradually.
3: Reopen it.
2: But yeah, you're going
1: yes,
2: to,
1: you're renegotiating to so, reopen it. The
2: them.
1: Thing that you've always controlled.
2: Right. With
1: yeah.
2: them.
1: When as we've always been at war with East Asia.
2: Uh-huh.
1: Mm-hmm. Okay, ending the war as soon as possible is the best outcome left, but the truth is Trump accomplished none of his goals and lost the war to Iran, wrote Tommy Veeder. Iran's nuclear program is not eliminated, nor are its ballistic missiles, but Iran now knows it can crater the global economy at any time.
2: Yeah.
1: Chris Webb said it's not a deal, it's a memorandum of understanding, and based on the details released so far, Iran seems to have walked away with the better end of the bargain. One more, Adam said Trump gave Iran $25 billion and six flags over Georgia, so just so we could announce a deal before his birthday party.
2: Six flags over Georgia? We lost six flags over Georgia in the deal?
1: Who knows what else he gave up? And then Ben, our friend at Midas Touch, said, good news, the agreement now in place provides for pre-implementation discussions, which will, quote, lay the groundwork for technical talks before a meeting on Friday where an agreement will be signed. Oh, my God. Who knows what's going to happen by Friday?
2: Nothing's going to happen on Friday. Nothing. Prepare for that.
1: Right. Okay. All right. Oh, here is Doug Burgum. I I've never recovered from the loss of Bergmentum. Mm-hmm. Remember when he ran for president?
2: I do.
1: Yeah.
2: And now he's our Interior Secretary.
1: Yes. Mm-hmm.
4: He won the war militarily. Then he won the war economically with the super effective block of the Strait of Hormuz, blocking that, stopping all the ships. So diplomatically, militarily, economically, three ways to win a war. Trump won all three of them. And that puts him in the position to end up with a fantastic deal for the American people.
2: No.
1: Yes, a fantastic deal that is 11 billion times worse than the one Obama already had and cost us 11 billion. Billion times more. President Obama himself.
6: The notion that we can just bully our way or bomb our way to solutions may sometimes seem appealing, but the fact of the matter is that taking the time to explore diplomacy and exhaust the possibilities, you'd think we would have learned that lesson by now, but it seems like every so often we have to relearn that lesson again.
1: DS says Trump spent $25 billion of taxpayer monies, got 13 Americans killed, is now handing back $24 billion in frozen assets in exchange for a nuclear pause they can walk back in 15 years. This is the maximum pressure guy. This is the I alone can fix it guy. The deal doesn't eliminate Iran's nuclear program. It doesn't touch their ballistic missiles. It just buys time at enormous cost in blood and treasure. Obama got criticized for years for a deal that was arguably much, much tougher than this. Yes, Iran's, Chris says, Iran's state news agency has announced that the peace deal to be signed includes the $300 billion in reparations. You'd think that word might trigger some people.
2: Right.
1: Wow. Plus $24 billion assets unfrozen. That's 3 to 6 times the money released to Iran under Obama's plan. It also says Iran is in charge of the reopening of the Strait of Hormuz, which may not happen for 30 days, not immediately, as Trump claimed. Even worse, Iran has removed from the agenda any commitment on missiles or support to groups like Hezbollah. We got literally nothing out of this. Hakeem Jeffries.
7: We actually had an agreement that was executed and led by President Barack Obama to constrain Iran's nuclear program. It was Donald Trump who made the decision to actually rip that agreement up because apparently he suffers from Obama derangement syndrome.
1: Just a little bit. Sierra, one last one. Iran knew Trump is such a mentally ill loser that he needed the deal as a birthday present to himself, so they agreed to do nothing binding and will laugh at him forever for his stupidity. He is by far the dumbest negotiator and deal maker in modern American history. Laura in Virginia. Hello, Laura.
8: Hello.
1: Hello.
8: So welcome back, and I'm glad you are rested and recovering. Quick note, if you're going back to old TV shows, you need to watch Alias.
1: Oh.
2: Alias. I think you'd like it.
8: Jennifer Garner.
2: I think you'd like it.
8: Yeah. But what I'm really calling about today, 11:59 p.m. Mountain Time, is the deadline for the public to submit their public comments against Trump's grotesque arch that he wants to build. And people can go to the National Park Service site, parkplanning.nps.gov, and then look for the link for open comments, the Triumphal Arch at Memorial Circle.
1: Right. Yep.
8: And submit your comments. Everybody listening, speak up. Put in your comments.
1: Laura, how about this whole debacle with taking his name off the Kennedy Center? Oh, my God, could he be a whinier little bitch sore loser?
2: He's not taking down the tarp.
1: Oh, my God. So he has to put a tarp up. So
8: They need to sue him to force the top to come down. That was insane. Wow. So pathetic. He can't even handle people watching his name come down.
1: Asking for the stupid delay. Baby. And then, oh, it's raining. We can't. They're obviously slow walking it with the scaffolding. And then he's like, no, you can't see it. I mean, it's just.
8: Have you seen the video somebody made of an AI video of the workman on dancing on the scaffolding to the song, he's going to get it, or... I think from Chicago.
1: Franz sent me the one with them doing YMCA on the scaffolding. But yeah.
8: Excellent.
1: I'm sure there's a bunch of them. All right. Speaking of celebrating, Sophie said, "Dear MAGA, what you saw in New York City last night, the cheering, the joy, the dancing in the streets, it's a little glimpse of what it will be like all over the world when it happens. Be best." Yeah, I'm telling you, Chris, the juxtaposition between the game he was at with the booing and, you know, where they lost, and then the joy of, you know, Taylor Swift and them, you know, this last minute tip in and the celebrating and then them winning yesterday, I'm telling you.
2: Although, how long has Taylor Swift been a Knicks fan?
3: I don't think Taylor Swift being there contributed.
2: No.
1: I love it. She was the Knicks t-shirts and the whatever, the Marissa Hargitay.
3: That being said, I think it's more of the idea of all these people coming together, you know. So, regardless, Taylor.
2: I mean, we know Timothy Chalamet has been a lifelong Knicks fan. Taylor Swift.
1: Do you think?
3: And Timothy Chalamet's acting like he's on the team.
1: Do you think they're going to make, like, Marissa Hargitay dolls for people to, like, throw around at games when they get excited? Just throwing her around like a rag doll. All right. Someone posted a picture of her just with the dun-dun. Okay. From the law, you know, Law and Order.
2: Uh-huh.
1: Yeah.
2: Yeah.
1: Okay. Thank you, Bella. Thank you. All right. Allison Gill from Mueller, She Wrote, and much more coming up 17 minutes after the hour. This portion of the show brought to you by Cozy Earth. And I switched in the one weekend from my long sleeve to my short sleeve because I got hot.
2: It got warm. Yeah.
1: Yes. But everything is temperature regulating. Why? 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
2: Yeah.
1: Come on. 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
6: I am thrilled to be joined by Tom Nichols, staff writer at The Atlantic.
7: Illiberalism is a global movement right now of people using the levers of democracy to vote for people who are going to take away their democracy. It's basically like saying, I'm an American and I have rights, and I'm going to vote for the guy that's going to take away my rights because that will punish other people too. The illiberal movement is not the very poorest against the very richest. What you find with Trump voters, just as you did with illiberal voters in Italy and Poland and Turkey and other places, is that these are actually middle-class voters. Most of them are reasonably comfortable. You know, if you look at the January 6th rioters, these were not unemployed factory workers. These were chiropractors and retired cops and real estate agents.
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0: Right.
1: It is the Stephanie Miller Show. Allison Gill coming up of every podcast ever recorded. Being liberal says Trump is bragging about an alleged new Iran pact built around Tehran promising not to seek nukes. ABC's John Carl noted the same commitment sat in paragraph one of Obama's 2015 agreement. That's word for word.
2: Yeah.
1: It cost him 11 billion times more, and he got 11 billion times less. He torched diplomacy, started a war, and is begging Iran to agree to Obama's terms. And as we were saying, far, far worse than what Obama got. Oh, by the way, so he has, breaking news, he has landed where he's at the, the G7. Do you know they delayed it so he could go to his stupid birthday cage match?
2: They did.
1: The president is eight. And by the way, didn't stay awake for the cage match either. How do you fall asleep at a Knicks game or a cage match? Trump has passed out during the clownish UFC event at the White House. He disgraced the White House for his own sake. He can't even stay awake. So we'll see if he stays awake at the G7 summit.
2: The entire audience and everybody in attendance sang Trump happy birthday, so I'm sure he appreciated that.
1: Oh, yay. Who's a big boy? Tessie says today on Trump's 80th birthday, the White House is in full panic mode. They believe the two New York Times reporters who wrote the new book Regime Change have actual audio recordings of the secret Situation Room meetings. And the real reason they're spiraling is because they have no idea which conversations were
2: Lordy
1: recorded.
2: There are tapes.
1: Yes. Part two. We'll talk to Allison Gill about that. State Senator Mallory McMorrow of the great state of Michigan yesterday.
3: More and more Michiganders are struggling because of the decisions of this president. He's throwing himself a birthday party in the middle of it. I mean, it just rings, let them eat cake, when people are saying, let me buy gas.
1: Yeah,
2: that's a great
1: way
2: of putting it. And she'd make a great senator.
1: Yes, she would. I need a little bit, just a little bit, of Robert De Niro. Okay.
4: When I hear something I don't like, I use my own free speech to respond. Let me give you an example. When I hear Trump say, as he did a few days ago, I don't think about Americans' financial situation, not even a little bit, I say, shut the f*** up.
1: It doesn't seem like he has any enthusiasm.
2: No.
1: Or
2: Trump. Just a little bit.
1: A little bit. Yeah. Kevin in D.C. Hi, Kev.
5: Good morning, all. In my typical nerd fashion, I can't help thinking that America didn't realize when they had a choice between picking for President Valerie, the smart pussycat on George and the Pussycats, and Herbert the pervert from Family Guy, they really didn't understand what would happen. They really think Herbert was better than Valerie. Okay.
6: Well, would you like some popsicles?
7: I got a tree made of popsicles.
5: So here we are with UFC. I can't believe it as I'm saying it out loud. It sounds like a rejected Saturday Night Live skit. We're having UFC fights on the freaking White House.
1: Yep.
5: And what is this obsession now? Ha ha ha. It's funny to call Michelle Obama a man, but I bet if someone said, oh, so where's the stripper pole for the first lady? Then that would be a problem. That would be funny. That would be how those liberals are, right? Right? I mean,
2: that
5: really
2: being said,
5: want to get
2: where
5: out
2: is the first lady stripper pole?
1: Yeah.
2: Sorry.
1: Yeah.
2: Sorry. Did I cross a line?
1: Yeah. No.
2: Okay.
1: There's no line.
2: Okay.
1: Yeah. We've seen her.
5: So,
1: her career.
2: She's the only first lady whose career we've seen.
1: Yeah. Yeah. So it's hard to
5: how is
1: compare.
5: That, sorry. I was just going to say, how is that possible that we have, we rush past these things too quickly. Let's repeat what you just said. We have seen the first lady's cooter.
1: Yes.
5: What?
1: For those of you in the cheap seats.
2: Yeah. Listen very carefully.
1: Her whole.
2: Uh-huh.
1: Whole thing. All right. We reviewed. Oh, here it is, the poll I was looking for, Christopher.
2: Oh.
1: Tallarico, 42%.
2: We found her poll? We found the
1: not stripper poll.
2: Oh,
1: Texas poll.
2: Okay.
1: Tallarico 42, Paxton 34%.
2: Yeah.
1: Wow. Texas ready to send a Democrat to the Senate. It looks like I'm happy. Not take my joy from me.
2: Don't.
8: Yeah. Well, don't say that because then they're going to take your joy.
2: Yeah.
8: Don't put it out there.
2: I was happy to be wrong about Neithia Raman.
8: Yes.
1: I was took for Bella's sake because she was happy.
2: Yes, I was happy to be wrong.
1: Yes.
8: Yeah.
1: All right. Yeah, and we were saying, I think Bella was out then, that poll we cited, it, you know, is that Karen Bass would have crushed Spencer Pratt in a, a general. She may have trouble with Keith Romans. So
8: I think it's a,
1: politics.
8: Good to put some fire under both of their butts.
2: Exactly.
8: You know,
2: and
8: see what they can do. Actually motivate them to, you know, add on to their talking points.
2: Right.
8: Really go into depth about their plans and their policies.
1: Well, I'm with Bella that I'm glad we didn't even risk a Spencer Pratt.
8: And that was my big
1: atrocity
8: all along. I didn't want Pratt to even have the chance.
2: Exactly.
8: Because that's when things go awry and that's when people fail us, you know, when we think one way.
1: And we lived through too many, oh, Trump will never be president. Oh, Trump will never get reelected. Oh, Trump will, you know.
2: Yes. I mean, that's because you didn't listen to me when I said, oh, Trump could be president.
8: Well, exactly. I did not want a repeat of 2016 when people were like, it can't happen.
2: Right.

0: Spencer has entered the crash out phase. Here are the cliff notes. I didn't get in this for political power. I got in this. Oh, please. Yes, you did. I'll be lighting you up every single day. God, they're both. Oh, he called both of them communists.
1: Of course.
0: Dumb, blah, blah. Yeah. Okay.
2: All right. Take care now. Bye bye then.
3: No, we have it.
1: Loser.
0: Perfect. 29 minutes after the hour.

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1: From the Weatherology Weather Center, I'm meteorologist Jennifer Wojcicki. Partial sunshine develops here for this afternoon. We'll see high in the mid-70s. Winds out of the west around 5 to 10 miles per hour, gusting as high as 20. And then for tonight, partly cloudy skies develop, a low near 58. By Tuesday, a chance for showers and thunderstorms. Blend of clouds and sunshine develops, high of 74 degrees. Then by Wednesday, chance for rain and storms, a high around 75. That's your latest Chicago weather update. Currently, it's 66.
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8: Would it be crazy if you packed your bags and left for a week, a month, a year? What if you left for 2 years? What if you were going far away to help in a village on the edge of the Gobi Desert to teach children and learn a thing or two about yourself? Would that be crazy? Peace Corps. 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How far will you go?
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0: from TuneIn.
1: Over the rights of rapists, over the rights of rape victims. And that's the messaging. And Democrats need to grow up here and learn from Hunter Biden and stop with the purity tests and all this bullshit. It's nauseating. Nobody likes it. We need to be like completely locked in, dark woke, in the gutter. F*** these people because their record sucks.
2: Oh, it's my Jen Welch. I was glad you weren't here last week to rain on my Hunter Biden parade. Love Hunter so very much. Graham Plattner, thank you. Jennifer Welch, but the pearl clutching on our side when they have a literal adjudicated rapist in the Oval Office. So it's oyster, go oyster guy. Thank you, Bella. Yes,
3: Hunter Biden can.
2: No, Hunter go Biden away. is everything. He is everything.
3: Everything.
2: Oh, by the way, we were just talking about the L.A. mayor's race. The first poll out, the governor's race. Javier Becerra up by 21 points. Yep. Ha ha, neener neener, nanny nanny, boo boo. Okay, Christopher,
3: hi.
2: I may get this wrong because it's a cutoff, but so then we'll both get it wrong.
3: Well, we'll see.
2: Who said, you see two presidents, Donald Trump and Vladimir Putin, caught in wars. They're struggling to finish the theme with Iran and Ukraine conflicts overlap. These two men cannot escape the consequences of their own actions.
3: Simba.
2: No.
3: The Lion King.
2: No, David Ignatius, I'm pretty sure. But I don't really know if I got the first half of that correct. Okay. Denying entry to referees, banning entire teams. The World Cup should showcase the best of who we are. Instead, Trump is showcasing the worst. Yeah, it's... Okay, and we still can't get over... I need more Pete Hegseth workout videos. Someone said Pete Hegseth continues to post videos of himself working out. He would receive a continuous stream of no reps at any CrossFit gym in America. It doesn't just show he's spastic. It shows he's immersed himself in such a bubble of sycophants, right?
3: Yeah.
2: And become so insulated from criticism, he now believes his own excellence despite actually looking like a flailing imbecile. My co-favorite, did you see the one of Kyle Rittenhouse?
3: Oh, yeah.
2: Shooting?
3: Yes.
2: And yeah. I don't know, for some reason, 1990-something skinny jeans, and...
3: He's gained a little
2: no,
3: weight.
2: No, I don't mean to be...
3: He's
2: yes,
3: gained a little weight.
2: He has womanly hips. He has birthing hips. He has a...
4: As someone with child birthing hips, I can...
2: No, no, no. You do not
4: know. No, no, no. I can spot from, you know, a pretty far away when a man maybe has the... You know,
3: he's shaped like a pear.
4: Yeah, he has a pear shaped figure, and yeah. He should choose clothing that accentuates his figure.
2: Baby
4: as
2: got
4: such.
2: Back. Baby got back.
4: Yes,
3: he should dress for the body he has, not for the body he wish he
4: and
3: had.
4: And I don't care saying any. I don't care about saying any of this about Kyle Rittenhouse because he is a loser.
3: Yeah.
2: Yes.
4: God.
2: All right. Speaking of losers, USAID slashing USAID led to the deaths of over 600,000 people. The guy who did that just became the world's first trillionaire.
4: Yep.
2: Speaking of, should we get into Elon Musk's body?
4: Hey,
2: money can't buy
3: like
2: you
3: a schmoo.
4: He's shaped like an amoeba.
3: Yeah.
4: Like
2: plus, he looks. I don't. Like E.T. in the creek or something. Like he's like. Doesn't he look like a body they found in the creek? Like on.
3: That's Jim Jordan.
2: Yeah.
3: Jim Jordan looks like E.T. dying in the creek.
2: One of the girls in the dirt hole on Silence of the Lambs. He looks like
3: the senator's daughter.
2: Yeah.
4: Oh.
2: Someone called the Kyle Rittenhouse's bingo wings jiggling.
3: Was she a big girl?
2: Was she a great big girl? I'm from Buffalo, so I can do Buffalo Bill.
3: Was she a great big girl?
2: Oh. Someone said those skinny jeans were last seen at a Nirvana concert in 1992. Looked like he was dressed for a showdown at the OKKK Corral.
3: Oh. Well... Skinny jeans went out, then they came back in again, and now they're out again.
4: They are so out on men. If a man is wearing skinny jeans, jail.
2: Bella, can
4: jail.
2: We just have a girl frenzy for a moment? Too?
4: Always.
2: I just did, let me draw the straight girl into the conversation here. All of these men that they are supposed to be symbols of their alpha macho. Really?
4: If a man needs to tell you that he is masculine or do things to prove his masculinity, he's probably not secure.
2: Right.
4: In his own
3: right.
4: gender
2: yes.
4: expression, masculinity, whatever, which makes them less desirable
2: right.
4: to women.
3: Yes.
4: In my opinion, the most masculine men are men who don't have
2: right.
4: to prove it. They
2: yes.
4: don't care. They go to the gym and they don't have to tell anybody right. about it, you know?
2: Yeah, Chris does. Well, look at him. He doesn't have to tell anybody.
4: I didn't mean it like that.
3: My body is my billboard for my hobby. Yeah. So
2: your body is your temple.
4: Yeah, that's not what I meant.
2: Right. We all worship at your temple.
3: Stop.
4: I meant more so people who, like, they can work out, and they work out because they know it's good for them. They don't work out because they're trying to prove
3: anything. I work out for me.
2: It's not like, look at me, look at me.
4: Exactly.
2: And that's the same thing with Bobby Kennedy. It's like, oh, stop it with the shirtless and the jeans.
4: It's
2: and the...
4: so performative.
2: Yes.
4: Like, you don't need to be performative.
3: It's a virtue signal.
4: 100%.
2: Well, like, this spectacle last night, this UFC thing.
4: That's what the whole thing is.
2: And by the way, can I say, in Pride Month, it's so gay. It's so half naked, sweaty men like pawing each other. I just okay, and they're all that's part of this fake
3: only
2: macho alpha whatever.
3: Those fighters aren't hot. That's the difference.
2: Yeah, what's up with that? Did you see the one that threw up drunk for his way in and threw
3: and he
2: up?
3: Threw up?
2: Yeah, that's
4: ew.
2: Hot.
3: Yeah,
2: super hot.
3: He threw up on the Lincoln Monument.
4: That's wow. Wow.
2: How many times can people post that Lincoln with his head in his hands?
4: I know.
2: Any more times?
3: Uh-huh.
2: It's like, oh, my God. Speaking of Gay Pride Month, this one killed me. It's the 49 empty chairs for the 49 people who wanted to dance and never made it home for Pulse, the anniversary. We passed the sad anniversary. And it's just, that's what kills me, Chris, about in 2026. This is what all they've got against Tallarico is you're gay. You seem gay. And he's not gay. I mean, first of all, when will they get that we don't consider that an insult on the left?
4: Right?
3: I'll bet you Tallarico can do a good bench press.
2: Yeah. That was a little lusty in your voice when you said that.
3: I'm just saying.
2: All right.
3: He probably has better form than Hegseth.
4: Probably.
2: Yeah, Ken Paxton. Let's see how that goes. Tracy in Mesa, Arizona. Hi, Trace.
0: Hey, just to prove that I'm secure in my masculinity, I tried to call in last Friday and couldn't get through, but that was the 10th anniversary of the Pulse nightclub shooting.
2: Yeah.
0: And I don't know if you remember, but I was in Orlando performing at Epcot Center when it happened.
2: Right.
0: So I got to witness all the local news.
4: Yeah.
0: Not to mention that I have a very great friend who is a piano player who plays at Disney, who is gay, and who lost friends in the Pulse nightclub shooting.
2: Right.
0: And so that was, you know, the British say you never really know somebody until you go on holiday with them. And when you play at Epcot, you stay in a band house. And that's when I realized I was in a band with a bunch of gay bashing MAGA heads, which led to my this was the Chris, this was the Boston tribute band that I played at Fantasy Springs with.
3: Okay, yes.
0: So,
3: oh, boy.
0: Yes, so... Mm-hmm. So, I was trying to call in Friday because that was the actual anniversary, and like I said, I wanted to get in on the estrogen fest last week, but I didn't, so anyway, there you go.
2: All right, girls still run the world, just saying. Okay. Where's my... Who's that?
3: Girls. Yeah, but can girls book guests, effectively?
2: I tried. Give me points for trying.
3: You did try. It was cute.
2: Yeah, it was Katie Fang. It was very nice. She's going to come back. She's already been with us once. She couldn't do it Friday.
3: She gave you a hard no.
2: She's coming back. A very nice.
3: Hard no.
2: Oh, yeah. Oh, you're right. I know I put that high. Oh, I was just because Katie Fang tweeted breaking Trump's FBI in an act of, quote, straight-up intimidation raids a pro-democracy voting organization in Ohio, sending 100-plus agents across the state to menace the organization's staff and volunteers on the streets at their schools and jobs. This isn't a one-off event, and with the nomination of Trump loyalist Jay Clayton as the director of national intelligence, expect more attempts by the Trump regime at voter intimidation. Mm-hmm. I can't wait to talk to Glenn about this Wednesday, Chris, because one of the things that has disturbed me the most is this Postal Service stuff.
3: Yes.
2: I'm literally trying to stop who even gets mail-in ballots. Yep. That's how desperate they are. They're seeing all of this same polling we are. Sherry in Wisconsin. Hi, Sherry. Welcome.
5: Hey, Stephanie.
2: Hi.
5: Hey, guys. Chris and Bella. I just love... Okay, I got to slow down because I get really anxious when I'm doing this, calling shows. I absolutely love you guys so much. You make... every day for me, just laughing, listening, catching up on things. So
3: thank
5: you,
3: thank
5: you, thank you. Say that again?
3: Is there a big butt coming? It sounds like you're buttering us up to give us bad news.
5: No.
3: Okay.
5: No bad news. Actually, I had great news.
3: Okay.
5: And I don't have colon cancer, and I am so high today on life, I can't even stand it.
2: Oh,
3: congratulations.
2: Yay.
5: Long story.
2: Yeah.
5: But anyways, what I really wanted to say, besides all that, was you guys were talking about The Apprentice, so I wrote it on my list.
3: Mm-hmm.
5: You guys would love Shrinking.
2: Mm. Oh, I love that
5: show. Have you heard of Shrinking?
2: I love
5: on
2: it.
5: Air?
2: Oh,
3: I've never seen it.
2: I love it. I love it. It's a great show.
5: Oh, my
2: show.
5: God. So good. So Shrinking, For All Mankind is great. I like to escape to TV world.
3: Yeah.
5: So, anyways, love y'all. Have a beautiful day.
2: Thank
5: and
2: you.
5: We will get through this. And as Robert De Niro said, F you, Trump.
2: Okay, thank you for saying just the F thing.
3: Yeah,
2: Bella, thanks you for that. Okay.
4: I do, yeah.
3: Shut the F up, Donnie.
2: Exactly. Oh, by the way, I think I did watch some Alias. That's the Jennifer Garner,
3: yeah.
2: right? Which is, yeah,
3: uh-huh.
2: I saw. So
3: okay.
2: I got to go back to that one
3: yeah.
2: after I'm done with Arrested Development. Okay.
3: Yeah, you're in season four of Arrested Development, and
2: you
3: kind
2: can
3: of
2: stop. Now.
3: Yeah.
2: No. I'm not going to stop till I'm done with all five seasons. I'm in it now.
3: Don't watch season four.
4: I've only seen seasons 1, 2, 3, 4, and 5. Do not count in my mind.
3: So yeah,
4: I
3: 4 and 5.
4: I tried,
3: don't count.
4: And I couldn't do it.
2: Oh,
4: different
2: right.
4: writers.
2: I'm slogging
4: right,
2: through.
4: Yeah.
3: The tone of season four is just off.
4: I tried it. I can't do it.
3: Yeah.
2: All right, Rob posts, I expect plaintiffs to file an emergency motion in federal court first thing Monday to amend the preliminary injunction or for the appropriate emergency injunctive relief to require immediate removal of these tarps or any other efforts the board undertakes to hide or obscure the rightful name of the facility. Can you imagine how pissed this judge is going to be over this ridiculous sandbox bolt? It really is just whiny baby stuff, right? It's just trying to delay it, trying to, cover it up so people can't. Because he knows people hate him, and he yeah. knows people are going to celebrate. Tomlinson said he's putting up even more tarps to cover JFK's entire name. Remember, this is after he paved over Jackie Kennedy's Rose Garden. He knows he will never be loved like the Kennedys. Couldn't attach his name to the Kennedys like a leech. So now he's trying to erase the Kennedys, a rotting, putrid obscenity of a man. Did he make some... I got lost in the avalanche this weekend. Did he make some comment about this, about him? I don't know what he said, something about Kennedy. I thought about when he lost, you know, they have to take his name down. He's just such a whiny little full diaper baby,
3: yeah.
2: always, about everything. Okay, yeah. Trump at 4:29 p.m. The deal with Iran is now complete. Let the oil flow. Iran 1 hour later. Out of touch with reality. Nothing's been finalized. No agreement exists. There will be no more negotiations for now. Oil dropped 4% on Trump's post. You said it earlier, Chris. Why do anyone believe anything he says, right? I mean, it's pathetic that the whole world looks to Iran mm-hmm. to see who has more credibility,
3: yeah.
2: unfortunately.
3: And Iran has more credibility than we do.
2: Yeah.
3: That's a fact.
2: Brownie in the Boig. Hello, Brownie. Hello.
6: Hi, Steph. Hi, Jane. How you guys doing?
3: Good.
2: Good. Go ahead.
6: Hey, long time, first time, you know how it goes. But, mm-hmm. I never call a show before, but I heard this. Who was this goof that you played the clip on with about Tallarico?
2: That is Representative Brandon Gill.
3: Yeah.
6: Oh, well, he's a gem. First, yeah. I got two things to say. What is wrong with these Republicans that they're always worried about people's masculinity, the sexual preference? These people are just caught up in this crap. It's unbelievable.
2: Yep.
6: And
2: yep.
6: two, if that guy wasn't gay, who is?
2: Yeah.
6: Did you listen to him? This guy has to be gay. I mean, and that'd be probably the most normal thing about him. There's nothing wrong.
2: Right. Yeah, Shaq said the same thing on Threads. How sad is it in 2026 calling your opponent gay is still considered to be a good tactic to win an election? Or vegan, he's not either of those things. So.
3: And he doesn't have a meatless campaign. I don't know what
2: he does have a hot girlfriend. Wow. So I guess he's a gay guy with a super hot girlfriend is what their point is.
3: So she's not from the Niagara Falls area.
2: No, apparently she is not. Mike Nellis, who will join us tomorrow, said, I know the money's good, but these MAGA influencers twisting themselves into knots to convince their audience this horrendous deal with Iran is better than the one Obama made are embarrassing as hell. Once again, Chris, something you cannot spin. You just can't spin it. 48 minutes after the hour, this portion of the show brought to you by Incogni.
3: Oh.
2: My pals, don't use that lightly, right? 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Ugh. 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

0: Stephanie Miller.
1: Alice McGill, a media mogul, joins us for the hour, yes, coming up in just a few minutes. Sue in Rockville. Hello, Sue. How do you do?
2: Well, I do better if certain people were dead, but that hasn't happened.
3: Oh, goodness. Oh, my. Gracious.
1: Oh, dear.
2: I'm not naming names, but you know what I'm talking about.
1: Oh, Frangela and I, we exchanged several more playlist suggestions over the weekend. So we have to do... we have to do Fight Song and Roar for Hillary, Freedom for Kamala, 1999. We got to get some Prince in there. Coming Out of the Dark. Got to get a little Estefan. Feel free to add your own.
2: We need right now, we need Doobie Brothers Taking It to the Streets.
1: Yes.
2: Because we need to keep doing that. Anyway, I just want to say, you need to understand from a developmental point of view, Trump has not progressed from infancy because there's a thing called object permanence. And babies, until they're about 9 or 10 months, if you put a cover, a sheet, or a towel over a set of keys, they think it's gone. They can't see it, so it's gone. But by 10 months, 98% of babies will just lift the towel and go, "There's my keys." And Trump has not progressed past that. He thinks if he hangs up the tarp, we're all going to go, "Gee whiz, I guess it's still there." You know, I mean,
1: yeah, he's playing peekaboo with us. We're like, oh.
2: Yeah. Except he loses every time. He thinks we're as stupid as the MAGA morons who were in his attendance last night.
1: Yeah, yeah. Did you see this, Chris?
3: Hmm?
1: Description of it, because I know I didn't watch it either.
3: No.
1: Not a second of it. Gregory says, "This is no dream. This is really happening. The UFC fighters walked from Lincoln's statue down the steps of the memorial through the armed forces full honor cordon. Mm-hmm. A pathway formed between two groups made up of 16 service members in dress uniforms. This is the U.S. military's highest ceremonial formation, usually reserved for heads of state, foreign dignitaries, senior officials, and funerals for military heroes."
3: And they were there promoting crypto coins and Monster energy drinks.
1: It's okay. Yep. Seth, our homo, we need a little hope, don't we?
4: Mm-hmm.
1: Seth, that's why you're here. Hello. Seth.
5: Oh.
1: Hi.
5: Wait, this is the filthy one.
3: Yeah.
1: Oh, sorry. You were mislabeled. Yes, go ahead, homo Phil.
5: I've been mislabeled my whole life. I think the moron who threw up in the Lincoln Memorial, mm-hmm, I think that was a dog whistle. I think that was deliberately throwing up on the president who freed the slaves.
1: Oh, God.
5: I really believe.
1: Who knows?
5: They knew what they were doing with that one.
1: Did you say they used, like, the Indian Treaty Room as the locker room? Like, it's just, oh, my God. I mean, can we desecrate the people's house anymore? It's unbelievable. Speaking of... Did you see, fun fact, Kamala Harris had the honor of giving the order to allow same-sex marriages to take place in California in 2013. Kamala hanging out in WeHo for Pride. Did you see?
3: She was at the Abbey. Yeah.
1: She was at the, did you see all the montages of just happy people and joy and the... Okay, Keith Boykin says, "Don't get all excited about Trump's latest Iran quote-unquote deal to end the war, the failed war he started in February. This is the same old trick he always uses. He promises a big development on something, and then we get the details a few days later and see it's mostly BS. This one is clearly a ploy so he can make a dramatic announcement at his 80th birthday party at the UFC. The great stunt queen strikes again." Chris, we should take bets on whether, is something going to be signed Friday? Because
3: no, definitely not.
1: Because if what has been leaked is signed, that is a complete and total loss and capitulation. Yeah, I mean, because right then people will call him a pussy, and then he'll go, "Oh, Iran lied," or whatever. Sam says, "How sad is it the president says the war has ended, and because I don't believe a word he says, I have to wait to hear it from Iran before I'll believe it." That's where we are. Sad, sad, sad. You know what's the opposite of sad?
3: What?
1: The happiness that is Alison Gill, media mogul, creator of Mueller, She Wrote, and 1,011 billion more podcasts. Next.

0: This is a WCPT Civil Rights Snapshot. The COVID-19 pandemic showed the bravery, dedication, and intelligence our doctors and nurses had, regardless of their gender. However, this was not always the case. Back in the 1800s, the idea of a woman doctor was laughable. When Elizabeth Blackwell applied to Geneva Medical College, the students voted on whether or not to accept women into their school. The students agreed to it as a joke, thinking it would be funny to see women fail in their field. Elizabeth felt compelled to become a doctor after a conversation with a dying friend who told her that her ordeal had been that much worse because her physicians were all men. Many of her fellow students and the town shunned her, and one professor tried to scare her out of his class. Regardless, Elizabeth stayed determined and graduated. But after, the dean of her school said he did not wish for more women to enroll. Despite the sexist discrimination, Elizabeth contributed to the first generation of women doctors in America and even opened up her own hospital. And in 2017, for the first time ever, a majority of medical students in the United States were women. Please stay vigilant about our civil rights. The fight is never over.
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3: From the Weatherology Weather Center, I'm meteorologist Jennifer Wojcicki. Partial sunshine develops here for this afternoon. We'll see high in the mid-70s. Winds out of the west around 5 to 10 miles per hour, gusting as high as 20. And then for tonight, partly cloudy skies develop, a low near 58. By Tuesday, a chance for showers and thunderstorms. Blend of clouds and sunshine develops, high of 74 degrees. Then by Wednesday, chance for rain and storms, a high around 75. That's your latest Chicago weather update. Currently, it's 66.
4: NBC News Radio, I'm Michael Kastner. President Trump is headed to Europe today for the G7 summit, one day after announcing that the U.S. and Iran had reached a deal allowing for the reopening of the Strait of Hormuz. More from Rory O'Neill.
5: The trip to meet with global counterparts comes a day after announcing the U.S. and Iran had reached an understanding that will eventually allow for the reopening of the Strait of Hormuz. The summit is hosted by French President Macron, but President Trump will have talks with some Middle Eastern leaders and a work session that includes Ukrainian President Volodymyr Zelensky. On Wednesday, President Trump will meet the Prime Minister of India and global tech CEOs. I'm Rory O'Neill.
4: 12 people are dead after a plane carrying a group of skydivers crashed in Missouri. Bates County Sheriff Chad Anderson said the crash is being treated as an accident.
6: There's nothing criminal that we can see, nothing terrorism related or anything like that. Those are some of the first questions that we would have with the World Cup being in town.
4: It happened Sunday near the Butler Memorial Airport. That's about 60 miles south of Kansas City. There were no survivors. And singer Oliver Tree is dead. He was among the six people killed after two helicopters collided in midair in Rio de Janeiro, Brazil on Sunday. The cause of the crash is still under investigation. Tree was best known for his songs When I'm Down, Life Goes On, and Miss You. Oliver Tree was 32 years old. Kentucky Senator Mitch McConnell is hospitalized. In a statement from the former GOP Senate leader's office, he says he was admitted on Sunday morning and is receiving excellent care. The reason for his hospitalization and his current condition are still both unknown. With the Iran news, the Dow has hit a fresh record. Michael Kastner, NBC News Radio.
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0: Tesla paid almost no federal income tax over the past 3 years. You know, for a guy who has been openly cheering immigrants getting kicked out of the country for stealing from us, sure seems like an immigrant who's been stealing from us to me.
1: Yeah, yeah, yeah, Elon Musk. And elections, too.
2: Fucking schmoo.
1: By the way, how many? He wouldn't be anything that he is without all this government hand. They call us socialists, right? Without all the government contracts and handouts he gets. Yep. He did not build this himself. No. Okay, I feel like Allison Gill may have been celebrating the Knicks win. She's sporting the sports all over her timeline. Knicks win, Knicks win. She said, this guy right here scored 45 points tonight, the most points ever scored by a Knick in a finals game. Congrats, Jalen Brunson. I think she may have been at a Knicks party. I'm not sure. we've been saying that Trump literally was like the Grinch who tried to steal, you know, Knicks Christmas. He was there and got booed, and they lost for the first time in, 23 games?
0: Sure.
1: And the minute he leaves and he's not there, just an explosion of joy with, right, Taylor Swift and Marissa Hargate and that last-minute tip-in and that amazing win. And we were just saying, they are the Who's. They are the Who's in Whoville in New York today. Mondami says the big parade will be Thursday. Knicks Christmas came anyway, Grinch. Cindy Lou Who got her candy cane back. Welcome.
0: They got the Who Beast.
1: Welcome, NBA Christmas. Yes, they got all of it. The Who Berries, the Who Beast, etc. All right, so it may just be more vacation, but Ruth Pundit and Glenn Kirshner had to cancel for today. We're not sure. We're still looking for Allison Gill. But tomorrow, everything got jammed into one show.
0: It's going to be, yeah. Yeah.
1: We did not use
0: Lou.
1: You said tomorrow we'll have strategist Jody Hamilton. When did we make her a strategist?
0: I don't know why.
1: Strategist Jody Hamilton?
0: Why did I put that?
1: What's her strategy, Lou?
0: Oh,
1: do you know?
0: Strategist Mike Nellis.
1: Jody's going to be a strategist now because you said so.
0: Okay, well.
1: Yeah.
3: She can do it.
1: Yeah.
3: She's a woman of many talents.
0: She is.
1: When girls were running the world last week here, we strategized. We came up with a lot of strategies.
3: Yes.
1: Yeah.
3: Really important strategies,
1: right?
3: And plans.
1: Yeah.
3: And spreadsheets.
1: Penisless.
0: There were spreadsheets?
3: Oh, yeah.
0: We do spreadsheets on this program.
1: Like, we're not going to tell you. When
3: we
1: girls run the world, we're not going to. We're just going to. We don't.
0: They're there.
1: You just sit there with your pretty muscles.
0: Yeah, they're there.
3: Better learn Excel. Get on that.
0: The only time we use spreadsheets on this program is when Free Speech TV sends us one.
3: Yeah, I know.
0: And I'm like, I have no idea how to read this.
1: Didn't someone try to get us on Slack or something? We're like, no.
3: Oh, well, we're on Slack.
0: We're on Slack. You don't use Slack because you don't want to.
1: Don't be ridiculous.
0: Worry your pretty little head.
3: No.
1: Okay.
0: It's very handy for sending like little files back.
3: Files.
1: Oh, sure.
3: Yeah.
1: Sure.
3: Live read stuff. Like
1: I don't.
3: That.
1: Don't bother me with the business of the show. I don't care.
3: You don't. Yeah. There's a lot happening behind the scenes.
1: I know.
3: That
1: just tell me when to show up
0: and
1: tell the fart jokes. That's all I need to know.
0: And even then, sometimes it's a little iffy if you're going to show up.
1: It's not. I always show up. I showed up sick last week, and then I got her sick.
0: Yeah, that's
1: because I give and I give stuff to other people.
0: There have been a time or two where you were like a minute or two late.
1: You know, as soon as you pull my little kitten and scruff off the heating grate, I'm here. Okay, also tomorrow...
0: Yeah, with a waffle imprint on your face.
1: Charlie Pierce, Stephen Beschloss, and Mike Nellis all on the big show tomorrow.
0: Yeah.
1: So there, we're a little backlogged.
0: Hey, we needed some testosterone finally again.
1: Yes, indeed.
3: Oh,
1: you
3: boy.
1: I guess.
3: Luff.
0: I buoyed it up tomorrow.
1: This is the show with the guy that does correct form in the gym, Chris LaVoy. That's what we needed back after the Pete Hegg stuff. Can I just say how ridiculous this interview was on Face the Nation?
0: Oh, yeah.
1: Margaret Brennan said, so tomorrow you'll end the blockade. And he said, well, it's performance-based, Margaret. So unlike Obama, President Trump is smart about these things. Oh, is he really? He got 11 billion times worse a deal for 11 billion times more money. Okay. And then he said the thing we were talking about. We controlled the strait the whole time. Brennan said, so you're going to renegotiate with them to reopen it. And she said, so when would we get back to pre-war shipping? And Hegg said that we're already doing things I can't talk about on this program.
3: Oh, my God.
1: Oh, you know how that is. Yeah.
0: Yeah.
1: He can share it on Signal, but not on a team. Yeah.
0: They're doing things up in the Niagara Falls area.
1: Yeah.
0: You wouldn't know her.
1: You wouldn't know what we're doing.
3: Good Lord.
1: What a douche. By the way, when Trump posted his little, I have a deal with Iran yesterday, Someone said, just a reminder that none of what this syphilitic ball sack is saying is remotely true. I feel like we should, that's how we should refer to him, just for this week anyway. Oh. President Syphilitic Ball Sack.
4: All right.
1: All right. Where's Hakeem Jeffries? Hold, please.
4: Okay.
1: Yes.
4: Oh.
1: On the upcoming midterms.
5: We actually had an agreement that
4: was... midterms. Okay, here we go.
1: 12. Oh, pardon me.
4: Okay.
1: Yeah.
5: Our focus is going to be to make life more affordable for the American people. We have to drive down the high cost of living. We have to restore the American dream, which a lot of people understandably have concluded is broken right now. When you work hard and play by the rules in this country, we believe that you should live an affordable life, a comfortable life, and a good life.
1: McQueen.
4: McQueen.
1: Ricky Bobby, Colby Carrington, Mullen.
4: Uh-huh.
1: Yeah. This is, we have got to talk to Glenn Kirshner about the various forms of midterm effery that are afoot, but here he is.
6: What we want to make sure is that every vote actually counts, that we're not having games like you might see in sanctuary cities. I'm not saying they are, I'm just saying...
4: What?
6: Why wouldn't we want to make sure that it's safe? People say that we're, I mean, the Democrats always want to throw out the Constitution all the time. Well, great, let's throw out the Constitution.
3: Yeah,
1: okay.
3: We're doing that.
1: She's talking about sending troops to the... So they want to make sure every vote is counted, but then when California takes the time to make sure every vote is counted...
4: Right, then we're taking two.
1: And by the way, you know why it takes longer? Because we do the signature matching that they've been screaming about to make sure there isn't fraud.
4: Absolutely.
1: So then we do that, and it takes longer to count because we're 40 million people... They scream fraud and blah, blah, blah. Okay. Wow. Anna Navarro was in a spicy mood. She said, anyway, we will accept a thunderstorm, but we reiterate our request to have the ground open beneath their feet and for literal demons to pour out and drag them down into the depths of hell where they belong.
4: Oh, goodness.
1: Was that in the forecast yesterday?
4: There was a rainbow.
1: What's the scene there?
4: There's a rainbow over the
1: USC
4: fight.
1: Is it Ghost I'm thinking of when all the demons pull everyone evil down to hell in the subway, isn't it?
4: Yeah, they pulled Tony Goldwyn down.
1: Yes!
4: Uh-huh. A spoiler alert.
1: Oh, sorry. He's delightful in person, can I just say?
4: Okay.
1: I've met him. Yeah, very nice.
4: But he turned out to be an awful person in Ghost.
1: Oh, yes. Yes, he deserved to be dragged down by the demons into hell. Okay.
4: Have you seen Ghost, Bella?
3: No.
4: It's actually a good movie.
1: What?
4: I know it's like the whole pottery scene is like...
3: I know enough about it to know that
4: it's a lot funnier and a little more cynical than you might
1: I am gay yeah. and I have never wanted to make a fake ceramic penis with a man, but I loved it. Because, you know, I love the romantic.
4: Whoopi Goldberg is very funny.
1: She is very funny.
3: Sure.
1: Yes. Okay. The algae in the reflecting pool is now taller than skyscrapers. MAGA. Has he made any comment yet on his beautiful, beautiful new reflecting pool? No?
4: It's the White House that said, the algae is because the pipes had algae in it. And it was, residual. That's it.
1: They're all just like shady realtors at this point, right?
4: What? You have
1: the
4: just
1: foundation's fine.
4: Yes. You have just pinpointed what Trump has been his entire
1: life. A shady realtor.
4: Yes.
1: Yeah. That's what we meant to put a sinkhole there.
4: It's a feature, not a bug.
1: Right.
4: Uh-huh.
1: Joel says, Trump, I hereby authorize the toll-free opening of the Strait of Hormuz. Trump, an hour later, oops, I'm being told Iran won't open the Strait till Friday. I hereby authorize the opening of the Strait on Friday. This is such a ridiculous... It is just... By the way, we're not even done getting humiliated by Iran on the world stage. Let's see what happens this week, or what happens Friday or not, right?
4: Trump's trying to sell us the undercoating.
1: Foundation is fine. There's no need to bring in an inspector.
4: Trust us.
1: Andrea Younger says, unable to stand up to Iran or Israel, birthday boy Trump is out here starting a beef with the Weather Channel. We are now officially living in the stupidest of timelines. So they, in case you missed that, we talked about it earlier. They yelled at the Weather Channel for reporting
4: the weather.
1: Correct. Yes, because that's Trump derangement syndrome, something, something.
3: Whatever.
4: Did you see the rainbow over the UFC fight, though? It's like...
1: Well, there was one right when his name came off the Kennedy Center, too.
4: Yes,
1: so
4: yes.
1: God's being tricky.
4: During Pride Month.
1: Yes. Okay. This is... Someone posted on the Face the Nation that we just played, how to not explain things when you accomplish absolutely nothing and spend millions doing it. Hegseth, the document says Iran will never have a nuclear weapon. Brennan, Obama's Iran deal said that too. Hegseth, the difference is we did this from a position of strength. We did this with our hands when we did it. Uh-huh. Yeah. Okay. And Rick Stengel said the President of the United States announces an agreement that Iran is reopening the Strait of Hormuz, which was open before he invaded Iran. And even that part's a little kind of murky as the reflecting pool. A little murky, yeah, as to whether they are. I think part of it, they said they're opening in 60 days, they're going to control it and charge tolls. So even the other thing Trump said is apparently not true.
4: They weren't charging tolls before, so who won?
1: When the breaking news post came, a U.S. Iran deal is now complete and the U.S. blockade on the strait is ending, President Trump says. Someone just said, LOL. He also says the economy's great. He's 6'4 and weighs 225 and has 17% body fat. Oh, yeah, and gas is only $2 a gallon. Oh, he said that again yesterday. Mm-hmm. The gas is,
4: That was that fake.
1: Huh?
4: That was that fake thing.
1: No, he says it every week. He says some new version of how cheap gas is. Yeah. And it's all insane because you know why? Because I go to the gas station. Yeah.
4: How much did you pay last year?
1: $138 to fill my tank. $138. Never, ever in the history of the 20 years I've owned this car. It's insane.
3: Yeah, I'm around $80 to fill my tank.
1: Yeah.
3: It's really, really rough.
1: Yeah.
3: It's really bad.
4: Yeah.
1: Yes, I thought this was a joke. So we do have a hard time just deciphering which is real. A White House spokesperson called the Weather Channel friendless losers.
4: Yeah, but that,
1: reporting
4: that one was
1: the
4: real.
1: Weather. No, that was real.
4: Yeah.
1: At some point, the satire just throws up its hands and goes home. Yeah, there's nothing left to. Okay, also over the weekend, Mitch McConnell was hospitalized. I'm just filling in everything in the thought bubble.
4: Just
1: filling it all in the thought bubble.
4: Yeah.
1: Mm-hmm. It did not address the cause of his also filling in stuff in my thought bubble.
4: Well, we wish him well.
1: Sure. Do we? Who's we? Or was that a royal we? Okay.
4: I mean, we can't say other things.
1: No. Okay, and one last one we've been talking about all morning. Their plan for victory is just to keep calling Tallarico gay. That's all they have. Not better policies, no talk about how they can better serve the constituents, just calling him gay repeatedly. That by itself should be all the voters need to know. Republicans have nothing to offer but talk and lies. You will see Chris Lavoie is proudly sporting I'm a Tallarico t-shirt on his massive muscles done from using the proper form in the gym, unlike Pete Hegseth. Actually rates correctly, and that's what happens.
4: Yes,
1: that's how you're able to sport.
4: My leg does not shake when I do a bench press.
1: You don't do that spazzy one leg when you do a bench press?
4: No, my back is flat on the bench as it should be.
1: I have a bench press out there.
4: My feet are flat on the floor.
1: Let's do a parody. Let's do a parody video.
4: No, I'm not going to.
1: Let's do it.
4: I am not. I'm going to injure myself if I do that.
1: Do a little Pete Hegseth form in the gym.
4: No!
1: By the way, for the most homophobic administration ever during Pride Month, what is with the limp wrists with the listing? Even I know you're not supposed to lift. What was that thing he's doing? Is it a shoulder press?
4: No, is what Pee-wee Herman is doing in the opening scenes of Pee-wee's Big Adventure. When he gets up in the morning and does his morning routine, he takes those tiny little dumbbells.
1: I'm trying to lift the weights. Yeah, but anyway, it's dumbbells, but it's a shoulder press, right? Whatever he was doing.
4: Your lower back should be supported when you're doing that anyway.
1: Yes. Okay.
4: He was doing, like, this stupid CrossFit bull crap.
1: Okay.
4: You know how I feel about that.
3: CrossFit cracks me up. It's just people jumping around and throwing balls.
1: Throwing weights.
3: And jumping up and like doing a pull up and then jumping down.
1: People are going to be on a walker in a couple of weeks.
4: Have you seen the rate of injuries in CrossFit gyms?
3: It can't be good on your joints.
4: It's not.
3: To be impacting that.
1: That concludes the strength training section of the show. We will be back with cardio. Because listen,
4: no, we won't.
3: Heck no.
4: Cardio?
3: Heck no.
1: That's all I do. 20 minutes.
3: Couldn't be me.
4: I'm allergic to cardio.
1: 3-hour bike ride Saturday and then a 2-hour urban hike yesterday. A lot of cardio.
4: What's wrong with you?
1: I like cardio. I had to outrun Allison Gill not showing up. I had to cardio through that first segment. Okay. 21.
4: She's usually very good.
1: I know. She had probably a Knicks thing with a guy someplace at a place. Just saying, she was celebrating the Knicks, I think. All right, 21 minutes after the hour, this portion of the show brought to you by our money mats.
3: Yay!
1: Oh, whoa. Oh, I told you, you saw the tragedy that's Bonnie. I came over from my bike ride, and she was all covered in red, and I freaked out and thought, oh, my God, a coyote jumped over the... And it was, I don't know, it's berries or something.
4: She rolled around in a pile of berries.
1: Yes. 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

0: Because Girls Run the World, we deem the song okay, because we can dance to it, even though it's a little bit misogynistic. And
1: it's, oh my gosh, it's not. It is.
0: Well, it's playful. The secondhand smoke part is the one that bothers me. He blows smoke in her face. You know,
1: it's not real.
2: It's a playful song.
0: Yeah,
1: guys.
0: That is what I always decree as a feminist. If I can dance to it, if the word "yow" is in it,
1: people getting
0: it
1: mad
0: is
1: about
0: fine.
1: That song. That is ten. But, we are 10 years late to that.
2: And, it's a bop.
1: And who cares?
0: Exactly.
1: There are so many other misogynistic things happening right now. Blurred lines.
0: Oh, you
1: is
0: mean
1: not
0: like
1: at
0: child,
1: my
0: like
1: list.
0: Child rape?
1: Yeah.
0: Yes.
1: Uh-huh.
0: Yeah, yeah.
1: Maybe that. Yeah.
0: Allison Gill, we will rebook. We don't know what happened, but we talked about this before, but she's so fantastic. She said, I filed a claim with Todd Blanche, speaking of the Epstein files and child rape, for compensation from the $1.77 billion slush fund for the unlawful investigation by the government into my podcast in August 2019. I'm seeking 8.647, get it, 8647. Uh-huh. In compensation for weaponized lawfare, the equivalent of punitive damage, lost pay, and retirement. And she also said a judge has indefinitely blocked the $1.8 billion slush fund until Blanche and the Treasury put it in writing that it's a deal. Nobody, including judges, Chris, ever trusts anything this administration says.
2: Why should they?
0: I still don't know. When is the tarp coming down? Is that just a tantrum? Is that a legal tantrum?
2: Yeah, it is.
0: Okay. Because, of course, he doesn't, you know, he didn't want the actual footage and people celebrating as he
2: and
0: knew they
2: were,
0: would.
2: You know, webcams trained on it, watching the letters come off, and that hurt his little fifis.
0: Yes, it hurt his fifs. Iran says Trump is out of touch with reality. Nothing has been finalized. No agreement exists. There will be no more and he or Trump. The deal with the with Iran is now complete. Let the oil flow. We'll find out whether anything happens this week or Friday or whatever.
2: I'm not holding my breath.
0: Okay, because
2: I hope I'm
0: wrong. The terms of the deal are not. Each side is saying something different.

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1: From the Weatherology Weather Center, I'm meteorologist Jennifer Wojcicki. Partial sunshine develops here for this afternoon. We'll see high in the mid-70s. Winds out of the west around 5 to 10 miles per hour, gusting as high as 20. And then for tonight, partly cloudy skies develop, a low near 58. By Tuesday, a chance for showers and thunderstorms. Blend of clouds and sunshine develops, high of 74 degrees. Then by Wednesday, chance for rain and storms, a high around 75. That's your latest Chicago weather update. Currently, it's 68.
2: I'm Dr. Anthony Lizowitz, and this is Climate Connections. For nearly 300 years, the winemaker Maison Renard has made champagne in northern France. The region's cool weather helps the grapes ripen to just the right conditions for making crisp, bright wines. But as the climate warms, the grapes are ripening earlier and faster. And Caroline Fio, Maison Renard's cellar master, says they no longer reach their ideal sugar-to-acid balance and aroma simultaneously. Instead, these features sometimes mature at different rates, which changes the grape's flavor.
3: In 2025, we had the sugar level which was reached at a given moment, but the aromatic maturity was not ready.
2: So they had to wait to harvest, and as a result, the grapes had more sugar. To adapt, Maison Renard is leaning into the change and embracing the unpredictable. They've created Blanc Singulier, a collection of champagnes made from grapes grown in years with atypical weather. It's specifically designed to highlight the altered flavor of the grapes.
3: Blanc Singulier is a response to climate change and is also a way for us to raise this awareness about climate change.
2: So it's an innovative way for the champagne maker to continue its legacy. Climate Connections is produced by the Yale Center for Environmental Communication. 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
8: UFC fight on the White House lawn. There, right now, there's a 46% chance of rain in Washington on Sunday. The UFC CEO, Dana White, said the fight will go on. If God wanted the White House to be struck by lightning, that would have happened 18 months ago. So I think they're pretty safe. In preparation for the party, Trump has been renovating the White House and the neighborhood around it. This right now is the current state of our nation's capital. You can see there it is, the Eiffel Tower, which now has a UFC octagon in front of it. It has eight sides, one for each year of our lives the president has ruined. It is sponsored by Monster Energy Drink.

0: And could there be a better metaphor for this administration than a giant Monster Energy logo on the White House lawn? Now, one of the Monster Energy flavors is Mango Loco, which would also be a great nickname for the president.
1: By the way, and we are not taking crazy pills news, a recent Reuters Ipsos poll showed just 16% of Americans said it was appropriate for Trump to use the White House grounds for this event. So, you know, before you call us like snotty coastal elitists or whatever, it's not just, you know, not because it's not our taste. It's just a desecration of...
2: One of them threw up on the Lincoln Memorial.
1: Yeah.
2: Come on.
1: Because he was drunk and then called Michelle Obama a man.
3: Yeah, it's
1: and
3: not it's a just... taste thing. It's a respect thing.
2: Yeah, yeah. Exactly.
3: Today I said I love Love Island. I love reality TV.
2: Yeah. That's equally I love some trash too.
3: That's trashy.
2: Yeah. Yeah.
1: I hate Sue reality me. TV. So
3: why?
2: I love Big Brother. You know,
1: because it brought us this. Donald Trump, because that's what I mean, because reality TV is the opposite of reality. Donald Trump was not a great businessman. It's the whole reason people think he is.
3: I think there's some value to some reality TV shows.
1: It brought us Spencer Pratt.
2: The Traitors. I love The Traitors.
3: I think there's some value there and some really hardworking producers and staff.
2: Absolutely.
3: And people who really, really, you know, go through hell to entertain us.
1: Reality TV. Richard in Chicago. Hi, Richard.
4: Yeah. Good morning, Stephanie. How are you?
1: Good. Go ahead.
4: Good. Okay. Now, I'm thrilled about the name coming down, Trump's name coming down at the Kennedy Center, but I'm worried that he might pull something like telling the guys to not fill the holes that were used to affix it or leave up the epoxy, however it was put up there, and... He'll just leave it like that. So
1: yeah, who knows?
4: I'm just worried about
1: look
4: that.
1: At the algae, the stupid, but it looks worse than ever, right? Mm-hmm. And as a favor to a friend, he completely overpaid our money for this stupid reflecting pool.
2: money that he's taking from admissions to national parks that should go to be fixing up our national parks.
1: Yeah.
2: And not for this vanity thing at the reflecting pool.
1: Mark says Trump's name is removed from the John F. Kennedy Center for the Performing Arts, and within just a few hours, he threatens Iran with a possible use of a nuclear weapon. No one is safe with him as president. Yeah, he obviously was having a little hissy fit tantrum over his name being, which should never have been put up there in the first place. Oh, by the way, Republicans urinated on by an elephant, which is the symbol of their own party, is poetic justice. An actual elephant urinated.
2: Did you see the footage?
1: No.
3: I did see
2: it. It's like someone dumped a pail.
1: Now, that's reality TV.
3: It was nasty.
2: It was gross.
3: It's really gross.
1: Like where was it? It was a Republican meeting and...
2: Yeah, it was inside
3: it was like a conference.
2: Yeah, inside a Republican conference in Texas.
1: Texas, okay.
3: Yeah.
2: And
3: Perfect.
2: They had an actual Perfect. Elephant in there as they were walking the elephant out. It pissed all over the floor, and it looked like someone dumped a bucket of urine.
3: Wherever they hired this elephant from, probably unethical. Yeah. Probably, you know,
1: that's the symbol
3: that
1: of the
3: elephant.
1: Republican Party. It's pissing on Americans' legs and telling us it's raining. It's the golden shower.
2: That was like a waterfall, though. It was a lot.
1: Oh, God.
2: I didn't know that elephants could do that much.
1: Yeah.
2: And I went to a zoo last week.
1: Yes. And is that, not last week. You saw the hippopotamus poop at a different zoo?
2: Oh, we saw hippopotami at this one, too. And we saw tapirs.
1: Yeah. Well, I'm still obsessed with the guys that saw the manatees whacking off. I want to
2: know.
1: I need to see that now.
2: And we also went to a bat cave where we could smell the
1: guac. You don't want to see a manatee rub one out? I do.
3: No.
2: Who wants to
1: see
2: that?
1: Do they have like a fin? Do they do
3: no,
1: with a fin?
3: No.
2: What do you like, Trump in the corner? I like to watch.
1: I like to watch the manatees.
3: Manatees are like cows. Like, I don't want to watch a cow, you know?
1: I'm just fascinated with it now. Okay. By the way, Tom Weiner made a good point on Threads. He said the Iranians are refusing to sign the MOU on Sunday because they fully understand Trump desperately wants it to become the centerpiece of his birthday carnival that he's staging for himself. There's no way they're going to give him that satisfaction. They've developed a remarkably deep understanding of his damaged psyche. For the last 4 months, and we'll see what happens this week, Chris.
2: Yeah.
1: Does or does not happen by Friday, right? Because he's obviously desperate to get out of this mess that he made. Hunter Biden, who is my future husband, posted. Thanks, I for no. He said, thanks, I forgot. Joe Biden received 81 million votes, more than any candidate for president in the history of this country. It was a total landslide, a wipeout of historic proportions. He went on to pass more bipartisan legislation than any president since LBJ. Conversely, Donald Trump has not done much except start a war no one wanted, doubled inflation, expanded the trade deficit to historic highs, and enriched himself and his family to the tune of billions of dollars. And Todd just said, facts are facts. Fox News brainwashed a pretty big chunk of America, created an upside-down world, and has made us all unsafe. We were saying last week, I think it was Economist did a poll, Biden was third in terms of the top president for the economy after Roosevelt and Clinton. It's just good for Hunter Biden. Hunter Biden with zero Fs is my hero. And Democrats need more of that energy. See, I'm just poking him with a stick. Okay.
2: Why don't you poke her? She feels the exact same way.
3: I do. In the same way that people wish Tom Steyer would do more for California with the money he has, I feel similarly about Hunter Biden. If Hunter Biden is this, if he cares this much, I wish he would do more than just go on podcasts. Yeah. And speak on behalf of his dad.
1: I think he is helping a lot of addicts enormously. He is being
3: That's not what I'm talking about. That is not what I'm talking about,
2: Stephanie.
3: We're
2: not talking about addiction here.
3: That is not what I'm talking about.
1: But that's
3: about.
1: What he's talking about a lot.
3: It has nothing to do with addiction.
1: Because when people engage him on politics, he talks about politics. When they engage him on recovery, he talks about that.
3: This is
1: exactly the energy Democrats need, is what Hunter Biden is bringing.
3: Things. These are, okay, but I want to defend myself here. These are two different things. I did not say anything about addiction or anything. I know, in terms of that, yes, he is an inspiration. He completely turned his life around. Addiction is a terrible thing that is has been running rampant in our country.
1: That's touched every family.
3: Yes, yeah. That is completely different. And I think right-wingers bashing him for his past and everything like that, of course he has every right to stand up for himself and go on podcasts to talk about that. The minute, because he has experience with it, minute it gets into politics, I get mad. Because he has not, you know, he's not that.
1: He has every right to defend his parents, and he makes great political points.
3: Of course, he has every right to defend his parents,
1: and he keeps fighting back with facts.
3: But when we ruminate on Biden, we are not progressing in the way that we should. We should be progressing.
1: He's always responding to people that are attacking his father or his mother or whatever. So by the way, we were not here with the Steyer thing. So he ended up spending $220 million.
2: Of his money.
1: I get
2: not corporate money, but his money.
1: What people didn't like, Chris, is that he spent it to attack Democrats. And Jody agreed with me last week that I even thought it was dumb politically. If
2: you
1: would have spent
2: better than me.
1: Well, that's a given. You like Jody better than me. That's a given. You're much happier when I'm not here. So what's your point? We were saying I thought it was dumb politically. I think if he would have spent that money attacking Hilton or other Republicans, he might very well have gotten the second spot. I think the fact that he spent all of that money attacking Democrats is what pissed people off.
3: And look, he's out of the race. Yeah. It does not matter.
2: Doesn't matter.
3: Talking about him and ruminating on what he should have done or shouldn't have done, whatever.
1: Well, we did because it just happened last week.
3: Yes, of course. I'm just bringing it back to the Hunter Biden point.
2: Yeah, but
3: more we ruminate on things, the less that we are
2: focusing on what we can do to win in the future.
3: Now,
1: a lot of people are talking, obviously, the threads we were reading was that, you know, a lot of he wishes he would invest in progressive infrastructure because, you know.
3: And that's why I related it to Hunter Biden. I wish
1: that would really help Democrats
3: said,
1: everywhere instead of spending your money to attack Democrats. That being said, you can't tell people how to spend their money. You know what I mean? Like, I wish he would do that, but. You know, anyway.
3: Look, Hunter,
2: I wish Soros would spend more money on infrastructure.
1: Yeah, how many times can I ask him directly? Yeah.
3: Look, if Hunter Biden is giving people hope and making people feel good, then I'm all for that. You know, that's great. I just don't like
1: You can't tell anybody they can't talk about politics.
2: But
1: anybody has a right to
2: the
1: First
2: point
1: Amendment.
2: Where it's like, please stop talking about the cake.
3: Yeah, I also I don't know why we're paying so much attention.
1: I like it better when Jody's here and Bella's on my side. You just drag her back to the dark side over there. It's Don in Iowa.
2: Oh, hi Don.
1: Why do you ask? Hi Don.
5: Hi there. Hi, how are you? Long time listener from Iowa. That's unusual.
1: We're only taking Midwestern calls today because Chris has gone all Midwestern on us.
5: Well, we're in Iowa City area, so it's okay. Really Democratic. That's good. As soon as you get west, it's bad. But anyway, hey, I had a comment about the scaffolding at the Kennedy Center. Okay, just from my experience in the past with the business and stuff, when they started putting that up, I told my wife, I said, that's not temporary, okay? And when they attached it to the beams on the outside and to the building and then went clear up in the air, you know, I was watching it that night until 1 in the morning, but I told my wife, I said, that's going to be permanent. And that's what I think. I think he's going to leave it up all the time. You know, yeah, he had to confirm that they removed his letters, but I was listening to Fox just a little bit this morning. That's kind of hard. But anyway, they were talking that he's trying to appeal it somehow to the Supreme Court. And I felt that when they put that up, they're not going to take that curtains down. He doesn't want anybody to see his name not on there. So keep that in mind when you look at it, because it's all set up so the emergency exits aren't blocked anymore. The curtains are all pulled up kind of neatly, you know, surrounding those two doors to come out. That's permanent. That's not coming down.
1: Don, this is not a presidency. This is like a 10-year tantrum. Is what this is. Mm-hmm. It's just, ay, ay, ay. By the way, speaking of which, a huge win. A federal judge ordered the regime to put back all references to things like slavery and climate change in national parks and monuments. This is just exhausting.
2: It's going to get appealed.
1: That's what I mean. This is exhausting, Chris. The stuff we have to keep fighting, and then he appeals, and then we have to, and then we're, no, take the tarp down. You lost. Like, it's just, it's relentless.
2: It is.
1: To our point, just to bring us all magically back together again.
2: Oh, I don't know that can happen.
1: I'm just vote blue, man, no matter who. That's who I am. That's who I am. James Carville said, right now we've got to win, and we've got to win everywhere because the worst Democrat is 100 times better than the best Republican. That's just a fact. We're not looking for perfection. We're just looking to stop this son of a bitch from taking the whole country down. There we go. Like Dana White said after, I don't know, a bunch of sweaty men slapped each other in the head and called Michelle Obama a man. We're all united now, aren't we? This will unite the country. Yeah. I adore. All right. 46 minutes after the hour, this portion of the show brought to you by FFRF, Freedom From Religion Foundation. Yep. 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I don't think so. Why? 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
7: 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We turn the sound down on her and say rude things.

0: 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This is a very exciting. I just filled out my form, Peter. I'm so excited. Tell us about The Wellness Company.
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0: Stephanie Miller.
1: Yeah, get it. Yeah.
2: You like to boogie down.
1: Yeah, I do. I'm texting with my girlfriend, Anna Ortiz, right now. I sent her Sean Moss on Facebook, said I'm really, I posted a picture of my girlfriend, and she said, I'm really just going to say it. I think what everyone is thinking, is that really Anna Ortiz? Are they just trying to keep their relationship a secret? I texted her and said, uh-oh, looks like our cover is blown. And Anna said, she's so gorgeous, I'm happy to be part of this conspiracy. Yeah, we're not going
3: to
1: tell her husband. We're not
3: going to
1: tell her husband
3: here.
1: Yet. We do need to get her back in here.
2: That was such a great time when she was here.
1: Just saving to prove that she's not my girlfriend.
2: She puts up with so much for me.
1: Okay. Speaking of conspiracy theories, so Mario posts, a terrified Dan Bongino told Tucker that Trump shut down the Butler investigation himself. This is what leads to conspiracies, Chris. Uh-huh. Why would you shut down the assassination investigation into yourself? Tucker says he accidentally obtained the Thomas Crook social media posts the FBI claimed didn't exist, then called Cash Patel and Dan Bongino looking for answers. Bongino, a friend of many years, allegedly became hysterical before finally telling him to take it up with Trump, who he said killed the Butler investigation himself. Tucker says he still has the every text exchange. There's no good explanation for shutting down an investigation into your own attempted murder. This is not what we've been told it is. And so someone posted that and said, wow, just like we've been saying all along, while we never heard anything else about the alleged Butler assassination, it's because Trump had the whole investigation shut down. Now we know why Bongino wanted out of the White House. That, and if we actually have tapes of the Situation Room thing, man, I'm like, okay. By the by, Senator Whitehouse posted Lisa Bloom, who likely knows as much as anyone about the credibility of the accusations against Trump, says, whose men probably more than anyone else in the Epstein files should be subpoenaed to testify, Donald Trump. We got to get Lisa back in here as well. I texted her that. All right, and one last one. Stuart Stevens, Republican strategist, said there are often huge disconnects between reality and social media. The candidacy of Spencer Pratt for mayor of L.A. was one of those huge disconnects. Just a simple look at the demographics of L.A. and its voters would have indicated plainly that he had zero chance. But on social media, the candidacy took on a life of its own. Hear. And can I just say, yay for our mayor. 100 local youth and families are going to the World Cup opening match for free as part of a new partnership between the U.S. Soccer Federation and the city of L.A. that will expand access to soccer in our parks and schools. We've been all week, Chris, talking about all the stuff that Mondami's doing in New York that... Yeah. I know this seems overrated maybe, but he's just bringing fun back and some joy. Mm-hmm. You know that he had this musical chairs in Central Park, and it just the canceling bedtimes for kids during the Knicks game. We're so missing our joy in this last 10 years of darkness that I say yay. Okay, Rob says President Petto and his allies are pushing for a resolution in Congress to symbolically void his two impeachments from his first term. The move is strictly political. The U.S. Constitution provides no legal procedure to erase an impeachment record. We'll talk to Glenn about this on Wednesday. Is that legal? No, the answer is always no. It's not legal, but it's, everything is to play to his stupid ego. And Ms. Real says, mainstream conservative women out here telling young girls how to be submissive and let their husbands go to work. Meanwhile, those same women are making 6 to 7 figure salaries, selling a lifestyle they themselves aren't actively committed in doing.
2: Talking to you, Erica Kirk.
1: Yes, among others, by the way, Chris. I won't mention some names, but yes, that it seems to be the grift of a lot of conservative women to lecture other women.
2: That's right.
1: And they're making a huge living doing that.
2: Exactly. They should be in the home barefoot.
1: Yes.
2: Popping out kids.
1: Yes.
2: Making turkey pot pies.
1: Bella just made that face she makes when she... Yeah, that's Bella. It's just, yeah. Because they tell her to. Okay. Bill says, it amazes me I have to spell this out, but 8647 is no more a death threat against Trump than Let's Go Brandon was an attempted rape against President Biden. This latest, again, taxpayer-funded investigation is into who put it in the grass. Yep. 8647 into the grass. Uh-huh. Have I mentioned enough yet this morning to Joe Rogan?
2: Oh, to what?
1: Joe Rogan.
2: Yeah.
1: Joe Rogan.
0: The who?
1: Joe Rogan. He said, Trump doesn't want to take the octagon down. I think it'd be great. Why not? It's all chaos anyway. He's going to leave that claw up in front of our White House.
2: He's not.
0: Okay. I don't think so. But you never know. You can never
1: say
0: never.
1: That's
0: yeah.
1: what I mean.
0: You never know.
1: If it pisses enough people off, they'll
0: do it.
1: Will.
0: Yeah.
1: He'll do it.
0: 100%.
1: And
2: Joe Rogan, he looks like he's shaped like a snowman now.
1: He is.
2: He's
1: by
2: like,
1: the
2: he's
1: way.
2: Like round down here, round up here with no neck.
1: By the way, Nichols said, the best part about Pete Hegseth's weak-ass bench press video is that a black man he doesn't even want in the military had to help his bitch ass. I guess diversity is Pete's strength.
2: He's a bitch ass.
1: Oh, actually, it was two. He needed two black men to do a bench press that he was unable to do because he's a DUI hire. Pardon?
2: He's shaking his legs like that, and there are only 45s on each side? Come on, man.
1: I knew he'd have a lot to say about this. It's almost like your area of expertise.
2: I'm not one to make fun of anybody's form.
1: Oh, come on.
2: But he puts himself up as a paragon of masculinity.
1: Right.
2: So
0: and he, we can make
1: works,
0: fun of him.
1: Yeah. Yeah, he works out like a femme. Okay. We have a jam-packed yeah. show tomorrow, we
2: wow.
1: promise. Tune in then.
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9: From the Weatherology Weather Center, I'm meteorologist Jennifer Wojcicki. Partial sunshine develops here for this afternoon. We'll see high in the mid-70s. Winds out of the west around 5 to 10 miles per hour, gusting as high as 20. And then for tonight, partly cloudy skies develop, a low near 58. By Tuesday, a chance for showers and thunderstorms. Blend of clouds and sunshine develops, high of 74 degrees. Then by Wednesday, chance for rain and storms, a high around 75. That's your latest Chicago weather update. Currently, it's 68.
10: NBC News Radio. I'm Chris Caraccia. President Trump is in France for the G7 summit hosted by French President Emmanuel Macron. NBC's Alice Barr reports his arrival comes one day after announcing that the U.S. and Iran had reached a deal allowing for the reopening of the Strait of Hormuz.
11: He posted that some ships are already starting to move. He also said the U.S. will end its blockade in the strait and that oil will flow. Analysts are warning it will still likely take months for shipping to get back to normal.
10: Trump has talks scheduled with a number of Middle Eastern leaders tomorrow, along with a working session that includes Ukrainian President Vladimir Zelensky. Wednesday brings another round of meetings, including with the Prime Minister of India and global tech CEOs, as the summit winds down. Stocks are sharply higher on Wall Street, coming after President Trump said an agreement had been reached with Iran. The Dow Jones Industrial Average has hit a new intraday high and has been up over 600 points so far today. Kentucky Senator Mitch McConnell has been hospitalized. A statement from his office says he was admitted yesterday morning and is receiving excellent care. The reason for his hospitalization and his current condition are still both unknown. A barrage of severe storms is expected to hit millions across the Midwest and Northeast this week. The weather threat is expected to start tomorrow with gusty winds and hail set to hit parts of Illinois, Indiana, and Michigan. Major cities like Chicago, Indianapolis, and Detroit could all be impacted. Later on in the week, the severe weather threat is expected to move into New York City, Washington, D.C., and other large East Coast cities. It comes just days after both regions were hit by destructive winds and large hail. Fox is purchasing Roku for $22 billion, or about $160 a share. It's the latest chapter in the ongoing saga of media consolidation as the industry deals with changes and challenges. The deal combines Roku with Fox's news and sports channels, as well as streaming service Tubi, which it bought back in 2020. I'm Chris Caraggio, NBC News Radio.
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16: 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Yeah, Paisley Kura.
17: When we're talking about transgender, I know it's a very big blanket umbrella statement, but when we're in this subject matter, how will we define it?
18: 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The legislation that the Republicans have passed are just about whether someone is transgender or not, and that anybody who's transgender is just automatically, in much of this legislation, barred from participating. So the sports associations are much more, have a much more sophisticated approach in terms of looking at, like, making sure that no one, that the policies are as inclusive as possible, and no one has an unfair advantage.
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20: This is a WCPT Civil Rights Snapshot. When the United States entered World War II, President Franklin Roosevelt believed that Major League Baseball should continue despite most of the players being off defending their country in the war. Worried about the future of the sport, Philip Wrigley founded the All-American Girls Professional Baseball League in 1943. Despite being the first league for women, the league did not want any racial integration and turned away pitcher Mamie Johnson because she was black. But Johnson's love for the game did not let this stop her, as Johnson and two other women of color tried out for the Negro Leagues, and all three of them were then signed by the Indianapolis Clowns. The three women faced struggles from their male counterparts, but won over the league and the fans with their playing ability. During their run, the Clowns had the highest attendance, beating out any team in Major League Baseball and the All-American Girls Professional Baseball League. Please stay vigilant about our civil rights. The fight is never over.
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23: Right, top of the brand new week to you from, I think it's going to be like 100 degrees here in Portland today. It's going to be, well, certainly well into the 90s. It hit 90 yesterday. So get ready, those of you east of us. It's coming. Whoa. Today and tomorrow, I guess, we're going to get really whacked. Louise and I went to see Disclosure Day yesterday, by the way, the new Steven Spielberg movie. Oh, my God. This is one. You know, I last week I was telling you that we went to see Pressure, the story of D-Day, which I thought was the best, one of the best movies I've seen in a decade. This was right up there. This was such an incredible movie. I strongly encourage you to go see it. You're going to love it. It's just, it's edge of your seat. It's just amazing. And also on Sunday, I was on C-SPAN. I'll get the link out. I guess we'll put it out tomorrow, but or Sue will put it in the Daily Stack today, I'm sure.
0: at tom.tv. All right, we got a lot to talk about today. What desperate regimes do before they fall. I want to get into that in just a moment. Also, were Trump and J.D. Vance ready to cancel a constitutional right? And they're coming for the people who register voters, all that in the first hour. In our second hour, who decides who gets federal money now? A new plan from Russell Vogt that's going to shock you. Also, can floating solar panels save water and cut your bills, your electric bills? Yes, they can. It's happening here in Oregon. I'll tell you all about that. And our geeky science today, can you turn back the age of your heart by 20 years if you're in your middle years? It's just an astonishing study that was just published. In the third hour of our program, our one guest today, Heidi Sigmund Kuda, also known as Betty Dangerous, is going to be with us about what Estonia knows about how to prosecute treason. And they are they're doing it aggressively. My op-ed today, my daily takeover at HartmanReport.com, is titled, What Desperate Regimes Do Before They Fall? And what got me thinking about this was a couple of things. Number one, you've got the whole Trump regime and the Republicans in Congress doing everything they can to make it harder to vote, using this phony voter fraud canard Trump is still pushing for the SAVE Act, which would prevent married women from voting. Or at least, you know, tens of millions of them. Even Republicans are pushing back on that one. They're hearing from their female voters, I suspect. But now you've got the post office saying that we will not deliver ballots to people in states that haven't given Trump their entire voter registration list. Trump, of course, wants to compile a national voter registration list so that he can begin purging people from the voting rolls. We saw this back in 2000. Jeb Bush was the governor of Florida. George Bush was the governor of Texas. George was running for president. Jeb directed his Secretary of State, Catherine Harris, to take a list of felons, Texas prisoners, and merge it and purge it against the voter rolls in Florida. Many of whom had the same or very similar names. A lot of Jose Gonzalez's and Jim Washington's in there. And the result was, you know, somewhere in the neighborhood of 10 to 80,000, depending on whose numbers you use. 10,000 is the ProPublica number, or the Brennan Center number, excuse me. 80,000 is the number Greg Palast came up with. Mostly black voters were knocked off the voting rolls, which allowed George W. to become president in 2000 with a 537-vote margin. So we've seen this movie before. We know how it works. It made a Republican president in 2000. And that's what they're planning on doing again. Right? Prevent people from voting. And, you know, as Greg Palast documented, they prevented almost 4 million, a little over 4 million people. About 3 million of them were prevented from voting. Another roughly million of them had their votes challenged and were not counted. So about 4 million people, according to Greg Palast's numbers, from federal and state sources. This isn't stuff he made up or an investigator. And this is a guy with a degree in statistics. He knows what he's talking about. In addition to being an internationally recognized reporter for BBC, he broke the story of Catherine Harris stealing the election in 2000 for George Bush. So, you know, it's all out there. So now you've got the Postal Service saying this. You've got Steve Bannon saying we're going to have ice around the polls come November. I mean, they're doing everything they can. All right, so I was thinking about that, and then at the same time, this story comes out in the New York Times. It broke last night. It's in the paper this morning about how Stephen Miller and J.D. Vance want Trump to suspend habeas corpus. Now, in 1215, in the year 1215, the British nobility cornered King John on a plane in Runnymede and forced him to sign a document called the Magna Carta. And the Magna Carta had a bunch of provisions. I think it was like item number 30 or 32. It's been about a decade since I've read the Magna Carta, but it had a bunch of provisions in it. But the main one was, you may not arrest us noblemen without due process of law, without a court, without a judge signing off on it, and without our having the ability to challenge it.
23: And that right to challenge your arrest and detention is referred to by the Latin words, show us the body, or present the body, or preserve the body, habeas corpus. And thus was born in the year 1215, the right to habeas corpus. It was such an important right. It was at the foundation of our American Revolution. As one of the lawyers in the White House pointed out, pushing back on Stephen Miller's desire to suspend it. It has been suspended four times in our nation's history, each time during war. And the most recent was during World War II, when President Roosevelt wrongly, although in the Karamatsu case, the Supreme Court case, with the permission of the Supreme Court, suspended habeas corpus so that he could arrest Japanese ancestry American citizens and put them in concentration camps. One of the dark stains on American history. The last time before that was when Abraham Lincoln suspended habeas corpus because we were in the middle of the Civil War. Now, the provision for habeas corpus is built right into Article 1 of the Constitution. It says, you know, there shall be no suspension of habeas corpus unless during time of war or invasion. And it's not the president who can suspend it, it's Congress. Now, Lincoln was the only president who actually suspended it, but he did it during a long congressional recess. There was no Congress at that time. They were out. They were gone. So, you know, Lincoln did it himself, and he was later backed up by the Supreme Court. So anyhow, they're calling for this. And then the other thing that hit me was Todd Blanche. Todd Blanche, a few months ago at CPAC in Dallas, he got up and he said, and I quote, "Everybody's afraid that the next administration, if we don't win, we're going to all be investigated and indicted." So Todd Blanche, you know, I mean, John Mitchell was Richard Nixon's attorney general. Todd Blanche is Donald Trump's attorney general, or acting attorney general. Nixon's attorney general, John Mitchell, went to prison for 19 months, if I'm remembering correctly, for the corruption in the Nixon White House. And these two German lawyers, Hans Frank and Roland Freisler, who basically were the Todd Blanches of Germany. Frank was hanged after the Nuremberg trials. Freisler was killed in an Allied bombing during the very end of the war. But these were just brutal, brutal men who were held to account. And I think that what's going on here is that there's a bunch of people inside the Trump administration right now who are worried that, you know, if the Democrats take power, they will be held to account. They're not going to be hanged or bombed or something. You know, I mean, it's not going to be like the German guys. It's going to be more like John Mitchell. But, clearly that's what has Todd Blanche so concerned. So what do we do about this? We register to vote. We make sure everybody we know is registered to vote. We let our legislators know that having the post office ban our ballots is wrong, that voter suppression is un-American, and that it's time to stand up. And hopefully the individual state attorneys general will start getting serious about enforcing the law. 15 minutes, just about 16 minutes past the hour. I'll be back with more of the news of the day and your calls.
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23: In America, from the GOP's weapons of mass deception. I'll be right back with you.

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0: 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Democracy belongs to you. We need a hard reset on who we allow to lead us. I mean, this is not about communism or socialism or capitalism so much as about those who take over and manipulate any system to benefit themselves at the expense of others. 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That's spelled K-O-C-H. 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It's a remarkable book. George has lived quite a life. Get Bullies, Parasites, and Slaves by George Koch. It could change your life. 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

0: Frustrated by the courts, Trump weighed suspending a constitutional right. That's the headline over in the New York Times today by Maggie Haberman and Jonathan Swan. This is, it's not an excerpt, but it's based on this new book that they have coming out, Regime Change, which is going to come out in the next couple of weeks. They're just relentlessly promoting this book, but apparently it's got some really mind-boggling stuff in it. And the main one is this, that there is this arch conservative lawyer inside the White House who's actually kind of portrayed as the hero of this story. He's the guy who wrote the memo saying, pushing back against Stephen Miller and J.D. Vance, saying, let's suspend habeas corpus and invoke the Insurrection Act. Is saying, quote, even where Congress has explicitly suspended habeas corpus rights, the Supreme Court has held that some alternative process must be provided to defendants with procedural safeguards akin to habeas corpus action. It prevents, in effect, government actors from detaining, imprisoning, or executing individuals arbitrarily. Which, of course, is exactly what they want to do. You know, it's pretty mind-boggling. I mean, you can check it out over at the New York Times today, but it's... Meanwhile, on Thursday of last week, FBI agents raided the offices in Ohio. This is a pro-democracy nonprofit that registers voters. Keep in mind, you know, the control of the Senate may depend on whether Sherrod Brown, the Democrat, who was replaced by J.D. Vance in the last election with, I think it was $14 million from Peter Thiel, whether Sherrod Brown gets his seat back. I mean, you know, he's running for the Senate. There's also a big gubernatorial race there, you know, where there's a Democrat who actually has a chance. And so the Republicans are freaking out. And Ohio, being one of the most politically corrupt states in the United States, has been for, well, basically about three decades since the Republicans took over. It's become this kind of, you know, northern Georgia. So anyhow, Prentice Haney, who is a board member of the Ohio Organizing Collaborative, was talking about how not only did the FBI agents come into the organization and walk away with all their computers, basically shutting them down, but they also went to the homes of the people who work for the organization, people on the board of directors, people who are supporters, people who have volunteered, and basically threatened and intimidated them. This is what Prentice Haney said. He said, agents are basically trying to fish for information. They had agents all across the state going to civil rights leaders and community leaders' doors, intimidating them, coming and demanding that they talk about literally anything they would ask. They asked them if they're committing voter fraud in front of their houses with their children, following them to work and school. It's just straight up intimidation tactics. This should be a much bigger story. I mean, this should be a massive story that it has begun, right? This is how, these are Putin tactics. This is straight out of Putin's Russia. Go after the people who are registering people to vote. Go after the people who are advocates for democracy. Because Donald Trump and J.D. Vance and Stephen Miller and Vladimir Putin do not believe in democracy. They want an authoritarian, top-down, all power with the president. I think you could probably add Russell Vogt to that list. You know, this is the essence of Project 2025, right? The imperial presidency. So what say you? I'll pick up your calls on the other side of the break. Stick around.
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0: You may know frontotemporal degeneration, or FTD, as the disease that recently forced Bruce Willis to retire from acting. 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
1: From the Weatherology Weather Center, I'm meteorologist Jennifer Vujicki. Mostly sunny skies here this afternoon, a high into the mid-70s. Winds out of the west around 5 to 10 miles per hour, gusting as high as 20. And then for tonight, partly cloudy skies develop, a low near 58. By Tuesday, a chance for showers and thunderstorms. Blend of clouds and sunshine develops, high of 74 degrees. Then by Wednesday, chance for rain and storms, a high around 75. That's your latest Chicago weather update. Currently, it's 70.
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Check it out. Welcome back. 34 minutes past the hour. Trump had his gladiator cage match over the weekend on the White House lawn. Meerkat posted over on Blue Sky, "Nothing says dying civilization like gladiator fights at the Capitol for the emperor's amusement." It really is Caligula-like. And then this ass, the guy who beat the other guy senseless, right? Technical knockout. Gets up and grabs the microphone. He's Joe Rogan is interviewing him, of course, and Mark Zuckerberg is sitting by the president, and this guy grabs the microphone.

0: Joe Obama's a man, am I right, America? That's incredible. Kobe93 posts over on Blue Sky. Michelle Obama hasn't been first lady for a decade, and they still have her in their minds. Having a black family in the White House really broke them. I think it's true. I really think it's true. I think pretty much everything that has happened since 2016 has been blowback by white racists. And it's continuing, of course, you know, with Stephen Miller's effort to purge America of anybody who's brown or black or Asian. So what's on your mind today? Fuff in San Francisco. Hey, Fuff, what's up?
1: Hey, good morning. I called in a couple of weeks ago about canvassing in California's Central Valley in the newly created District 22, passed Proposition 50, and the progressive candidate, this is a first for this huge area, that's Kevin McCarthy land down in Bakersfield, Randy Villegas won the primary and is on the ballot in November.
0: That's great.
1: The progressive candidate wants Medi-Cal, which is what Medicaid is in California, for all, free and tuition for college students, and a lot more regulation for the kind of, it's the California nobody knows about unless you're going to Corcoran Prison or Folsom Prison. It is really, it's not part of tech or Hollywood. And it's so exciting that this young guy is going to run.
0: Yeah.
1: And you had said to call back, and I went canvassing. I went to a couple small towns that were all farm worker towns, Spanish speaking. And many people had never voted. They're very discouraged. They voted for Randy Villegas.
0: That's great.
1: It was really...
0: That's great.
1: Yeah.
0: So he's probably going to get elected, right? Because he won the primary?
1: We hope so. The his opponent, Valadao, you know, is MAGA. Once has closed hospitals, voted for the, you know, the murder bill last summer, and is really... bad. It's just 100% corporate. Yeah. And these are places, you know, I mean, I talked to people who hadn't ever been to dentists. It's very poor.
0: Wow.
1: And it's like Mississippi. It's all ag, all big ag. And Randy Villegas is really an incredible first for the Central Valley in California.
0: That's great. Well, Fuff, thank you for the update. I appreciate it. And thanks for getting out there and being part of the solution. Good on you.
1: Maybe you can have Villegas on because he's a progressive candidate
0: some
1: point.
0: Yeah, yeah. No problem. Any candidate who wants to come on this program, the door is open. We generally don't reach out to them, but feel free to let them know that they're welcome to reach out to us. And the, like I said, the door is open. We will take any candidate.
1: Thank you so much.
0: Okay,
1: bye-bye.
0: Sure enough. Jerry in Venice, California. Hey, Jerry, what's on your mind today?
2: Yeah, you've given us a book over time, and I think the title should be Where's My Randolph Hearst for when Reagan came in, when he made him a citizen in days. You could explain
0: you're talking about
2: that
0: Murdoch.
2: To us.
0: Rupert Murdoch.
2: Yeah.
0: Reagan made Murdoch a citizen.
2: Playoff of Roy Cohen.
0: Right, where's my Roy Cohen?
2: Where's my Roy Cohen?
0: Yeah,
2: it just, you've told us over time how he was so bigoted towards black people. I just can't believe people who hate black people.
0: Yeah.
2: You know, Roosevelt says an American is not a breed, but an ideal. Well, I carried around this ideal melon since I was 16 years old, pushing them through the L.A. produce market and had them on our trucks. And it's not, you know, what's an ideal melon look like? It's what's on the inside. So, but that name for that book that you've given us over time, I mean, it's, I didn't know all this stuff of the racist stuff that they pulled in Australia. So anyway, I'm here at the LAVA looking at redwoods about 60 feet tall here in the garden.
0: Oh, that's beautiful. So, that's beautiful. Well, have a great day, Jerry, and thanks for checking in with us.
2: Okay.
0: Good talking
2: to
0: you. Sure enough. Uncle Russell in Lafayette, Indiana. Hey, Russell, what's up?
3: Hey, Tom. I know it's not one of the topics on today's show, but...
0: That's okay. It's anything goes summer.
3: Okay, cool. My jaw just dropped through the floor, man. I just found out Fox bought Roku, and I watch Free Speech TV
0: really?
3: On my Roku device. So what's going to happen to you guys?
0: Well, that's interesting. I don't know. I didn't know that that had happened. I've not seen that anywhere. Where'd you learn that?
3: I get up every morning. I get on Fox, I get on a CNN's website just to see the headlines for today mm-hmm. before I start watching you guys. So yeah, I was on CNN.
0: Okay, I'll have to check it out, Russell. I don't know what that means, but yeah, we are on television on Roku, you know, in homes all over America. So I don't know,
3: yeah.
0: Russell. Thanks for the heads up.
3: Yeah,
0: nice to hear from you, Dave in Federal Way, Washington. Hey, Dave, what's up?
4: Hey, not too much, Tom. Hey, you mentioned Roland Freisler, mm-hmm. that Nazi, you know, People's Court. Even Adolf Hitler referred to him as that old Bolshevik.
0: He would scream at defendants. He would cut off their microphones. He loved to give out death sentences. He's the guy who sentenced Sophie and Hans Scholl to be guillotined for passing out flyers in Munich. I've been.
4: Oh yeah. That Nazi People's Court, you were going to pretty much go to the gallows. But yeah. The reason why I brought that up is I don't know if you've heard about this Konstantin Malofovov. He's a Russian oligarch and media mogul. And apparently he has a lot of sway over MAGA. He owns this media company called Tsargrad, which used to be the name of Constantinople. But it's all dark enlightenment stuff, Tom. And, you know, I wanted to mention the safety cult, because I think we are underestimating that. I kept seeing this drip, drip, drip of the military has made recruiting quotas under Trump, you know, God save Trump, you know. But I blew it off. But no, they lowered the standards is what they did. I went back and looked. They lowered a lot of the standards. And the reason why this is important is because I don't mean to pick on the young lady, but her name is Caroline Sunshine. They keep trotting her out. And honestly, I think she is an authentic person. I think she's for real. But she said something that caught my attention. She said that on the left, we call Trump a dictator. He's obviously not a dictator. He listens to the courts because of the Kennedy Center ruling, right? But then she said, and on top of everything else, Trump controls both branches of Congress. I'm like, see, in her young mind, I mean, yeah. This is generational now. Yeah. The president controls these things. And, you know, and really, it's like with this Iran deal, you know, people are going to chalk this up to, well, maybe Trump can make it safe. This Iran deal is not going to make us safer. Right, mm-hmm. we could not send soldiers onto land to open the Strait of Hormuz. That was the issue. We had to have boats, you know, standoff range over the horizon range to even sneak them out.
0: Netanyahu finally found a functional idiot in the White House, somebody who would be stupid enough to try to kill the leadership of Iran and think that was going to change everything. I mean, after all, Reagan was the one who put into power these people, essentially. You know, when the Iranian Revolution happened, Reagan was the guy. His campaign cut the deal. Well, you guys hold the hostages. I'll get elected. We'll sell you spare parts for your American weaponry, which he did for 6 years. I mean, that's the essence of Iran-Contra. It was a deal to screw Jimmy Carter, and it worked. It's amazing. Dave, thank you very much. Chris in Littleton, Colorado. Hey, Chris, what's on your mind today?
5: Yeah, good morning, Tom. A couple of very interesting primary candidates in Montana.
0: Uh-huh.
5: They are both Democratic.
0: Is the primary this week?
5: I'm not sure when the primary is, okay. Number one is Alani Bankhead. She's a retired U.S. Air Force Lieutenant Colonel in military intelligence.
0: Hmm.
5: But get this, she specialized in worldwide human trafficking and child abuse. And criminals in the U.S. government accountable, and also affordable housing and health care.
0: Oh, sounds like she's going to go after the Epstein files.
5: Yeah, that's what I was thinking. And she's like an expert. expert on it. The other one was Sam Forstag. Mm-hmm. He's a career smoke jumper and a union representative running for Congress.
0: Oh, that's great.
5: And his goals are to make life affordable for working people and unions for the working people.
0: Yeah, or it's bring back the middle class. Well, I'm glad to hear that, Chris. Thanks for checking in with us from Colorado, and thank you for the update. It's 45 minutes past the hour. I'll be back with more of your calls in just a moment. Stay tuned. It's the Tom Hartman Program, the place where we dare to ask, is Walmart a person? And we dare to say, no, the Republicans on the Supreme Court lied to you about that one, too. We'll be right back.
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0: The media 3 hours a day, 5 days a week, right here. I'll be right back.

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0: 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It really means a lot to us.
8: This is George Byron Koch. 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
0: Underpaid 10 minutes work before the hour and picking up your calls here. Sue in Belmont, Michigan. Hey, Sue, what's up?
9: Hi. Two things. First of all, I don't know if you had a chance to watch the Rise Up, Sing Out concert.
0: No, I didn't. I missed it. We went off to see this Spielberg movie instead.
9: You can watch it on YouTube. Mm-hmm. It was awesome.
0: Cool.
9: It was awesome. It was the emphasis was on on the First Amendment.
0: This was the counter programming to Trump's cage fight?
9: Yes, yes. And then the other item I had in, I was raised in a Calvinist church. Mm-hmm. And there's a lot of things I do not agree with. But in the Reformed church, a friend of mine, who a classmate who lives in Canada, she said the Reformed church in Canada has this thing called synod, and they study things to death.
0: Mm-hmm. Yeah.
9: And they studied the whole thing about Christian nationalism, and they came up with the conclusion that it is against the gospel of Jesus Christ, and it is a false religion.
0: Oh,
9: therefore,
0: I like
9: they're
0: that.
9: They're against it.
0: Yeah, I mean, Jesus explicitly said, render unto Caesar what is Caesar, and unto God what is God's. I mean, he perceived a separation of church and state.
9: Yeah, anyway, I thought that was good news. So, you know, for all my classmates who are still kind of Trump supporters, you know, something like this, you know, show them this. And I don't know that there's I think there's something on YouTube. I was going to watch it and I didn't.
0: That's fascinating. I'll have to look it up, the Calvinist church. It's mostly Grand Rapids, right? Isn't that the kind of the epicenter of Calvinism in America?
9: Yeah, but now this is the Reformed Church. What happened was the Christian Reformed Church broke off of the Reformed Church. So the Reformed Church was there first.
0: Okay.
9: Because the Christian Reformed Church said they didn't think the Reformed Church was Christian enough.
0: Yeah, I get it. Sue, thanks. Thanks for the heads up on that. I appreciate it. Tony in Buffalo, New York. Hey, Tony, what's on your mind today?
1: Well, Tom, I don't know. I worked for the post office for a short period of time. Mm-hmm. And during that time, the United States Post Office stopped being part of the United States government.
0: Yeah, that must have been in the 70s. It was the mid-70s.
1: To be an independent organization.
0: Well, it's not fully independent. It's a federally chartered corporation.
1: It doesn't get a penny from the United States government, Tom. It hasn't for 30 years.
0: I get that.
1: It gets all its revenue from selling stuff and delivering mail. The United States government, by law, cannot tell the United States Post Office what mail it can deliver or pick up.
0: Well,
1: it is against the law for
0: the government, Tony,
1: to do that.
0: The Postal Board of Governors establishes the rules for the post office, and the guy who's the postmaster general establishes the rules. And the postmaster general and the Republicans and the Postal Board of Governors want to say that they will refuse to deliver your ballot if you're in a state that doesn't go along with Trump.
1: According to what I know, that is not true. The postmaster general.
0: I read it in the New York Times. I read it in the Washington Post, which is owned by Jeff Bezos. I believe that to be the case. Tony, thank you for the call. Alfredo in Mountain View, California. Hey, Alfredo, what's up?
2: Hey, how are you?
0: I'm good. I'm fine. Hope you are, too. What's up?
2: Yeah, I'm sorry to hear about your cat, too. I wanted to tell you that.
0: Thank you. Yeah. Wolfie passed away a couple of weeks ago.
2: Yeah, sorry about that. I wanted to ask you if it's possible to have Mark Elias as a guest in your show.
0: We have reached out to Mark Elias probably 20 times in the last 2 years. Sean is constantly dinging his, she's nodding her head at me as I'm saying this. And I think we're just not, I think we're too small potatoes for him. He only wants to do television, I'm guessing, because we just don't get a response. So, you know, I'm a big fan. I actually support him financially. I doubt he knows that. I think he's doing God's work, but he has not condescended to come on the program.
2: Yeah, well, he's about one of my heroes. He's doing the hard work they're fighting for.
0: Me too. Yeah.
2: Well,
0: he's a good guy.
2: That's too bad. Thank you, Tom.
0: Yeah
2: that's all I needed to ask you. Thank you so much for everything you're doing.
0: Yeah. Thank you. Jerry in Kissimmee, Florida. Hey, Jerry, what's up?
10: Hey, Tom. It's been a long time since I spoke to you. Just a couple of things. One, I do want to mention the Knicks. I'll get to that. But as far as you're talking about, you know, the wealth and Elon Musk becoming a trillionaire, a few weeks ago, Bill Maher had two guests on. One, the guy Scaramucci, you may know, was in the Trump administration for a minute before Trump fired him.
0: On the show, yeah, I know.
10: And then the former, head of Goldman Sachs.
0: Mm-hmm.
10: And it was really astounding as they talked about wealth and wealth accumulation. And the former head of Goldman Sachs, oh, this is great. And Musk and these guys, they keep making more money and they're doing this and it's fantastic. They should keep doing it. And, you know, it wasn't brought up in context about, sure, we've had our gilded age in this country, but, you know, we know that Rockefeller went on to do the Rockefeller Foundation.
0: It's worse now than ever before. And by the way, Musk won't allow unions. I mean, it's like, oh, yeah, we're going to make money off these workers, but we're not going to share it with them. Jerry, thank you for the call. Spot on. I'll be back with you on the other side of the break. Who decides who gets federal money now? Stick around.
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15: From the Weatherology Weather Center, I'm meteorologist Jennifer Wojcicki. Mostly sunny skies here this afternoon, a high into the mid-70s. Winds out of the west around 5 to 10 miles per hour, gusting as high as 20. And then for tonight, partly cloudy skies develop, a low near 58. By Tuesday, a chance for showers and thunderstorms. Blend of clouds and sunshine develops, high of 74 degrees. Then by Wednesday, chance for rain and storms, a high around 75. That's your latest Chicago weather update. Currently, it's 70.
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27: I'd each piece in longhand, applying my ballpoint to paper. This has caused bewildered glances from some who see me scribbling away in local coffee shops and bars. Recently, one fellow sidled up and whispered, "Watch out. If they see you doing this, they'll haul you off to the Smithsonian." But we handwriters might not be as obsolete as the key tappers assume. A fast-spreading grassroots movement is calling for schools to re-emphasize the value of writing and printing by hand instead of being wholly dependent on machines. Already, 24 states, as varied as Mississippi and California, now require public schools to teach cursive writing in 3rd through 5th grades. This squares with new understanding of how brains absorb information. While keyboards are faster, the slower, more tactile act of handwriting creates longer-lasting comprehension of letters and better retention of the thoughts they convey. Neuroscientists find that rote keystrokes on a computer require little mental engagement, while physically drawing out words and ideas takes coordination of multiple areas of the brain to focus memory, eyes, and fingers on creating a written product. Just writing this piece conjured up a fond remembrance of my early childhood, sitting on the floor of our home learning to draw the ABCs, both print and cursive, on those line practice pads. It was both an artistic exercise and the development of a foundational tool for a life of learning. This is Jim Hightower saying, yes, computer literacy is an indispensable element of today's childhood curriculum, but so is the richer development of human thinking through putting pen to paper. So let's do both. Howdy-ho, folks, and thanks for tuning in to my Hightower Radio Commentaries. And guess what? There's even more Hightower waiting for you online. 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

0: This is the Tom Hartman Program.
1: Welcome to the second hour of our program. One of the ways to exercise real power in government, in fact, arguably the single most important way, is not to stand, in the White House and make proclamations or give great speeches in Congress or whatever. It's to control the money. Our government is runs literally trillions of dollars through its fingers every year. And over a trillion of that is grants that are given to scientific organizations, social welfare groups, people doing good work, this whole spectrum of stuff. And if you can control that $1 trillion, then you can exercise significant influence over what gets done in America, what doesn't get done in America, what gets said in America, what doesn't get said, what gets researched, what doesn't get researched. And, now we've got an administration that has just come right out and said, anything that can help women, anything that can help people of color, Black people, Hispanic people, Asian people, Native people, anything that helps queer people is all considered DEI and is therefore verboten. It's illegal. It can't happen. It will not be funded. Over 300 organizations wrote a letter to the White House on Friday last week begging Russell Vought, the architect of Project 2025, the guy who came up with all these ways to destroy our government and turn basically everything over to the billionaires who have funded his career, begging him not to put political appointees, people whose sole loyalty is to Donald Trump, not to America, begging him not to put those people in charge of all of these grants, the scientific grants, the cultural grants, the foreign trade, everything. There's a public comment period that's supposed to end on July 13th. There have already been tens of thousands of comments saying, oh my God, don't do it. I mean, we've seen this before, by the way. We've seen public comment periods where over 90% of the people are like, please, please, please don't do this. And the Trump administration just goes ahead and does it anyway. They don't give a rat's ass about what the public thinks, because they're not serving the public. The Republican Party has not served the public since the end of the Eisenhower presidency, or the beginning of the Nixon presidency, really. Their job, the GOP's job, and Eisenhower was just the exception to it, because, by the way, this was true from 1920 to 1933, during the Harding and Coolidge and Hoover administrations as well. Their job is to serve the interests of the billionaires, the very, very rich, and the corporations that made them rich. And they've been doing that, very, very effectively for a long, long time. There was, there have been little hiccups, right? Abraham Lincoln was kind of a hiccup. He was the first Republican president and, held the Union together, a good guy. And then you had Teddy Roosevelt became president when McKinley was assassinated in 1901. Teddy Roosevelt, kind of the accidental president. Great documentary on his life, by the way. I think it's on Netflix. I might be wrong. It's a two-part series. It's really worth spending an hour or two watching. It's just brilliant. But anyway, you had Teddy Taft, who were both progressive Republicans. Yes, that was a thing. And they broke up the big trusts, and they instituted the estate tax, and they laid the foundation for the income tax, all this kind of stuff. But outside of those two little, in the 20th century, the two little blips were Roosevelt, Taft, and Eisenhower. In the 19th century, obviously, Lincoln. But outside of that, the GOP's number one job has been to serve the rich and powerful, period. And it's astonishing to me. I mentioned I was on C-SPAN yesterday morning. And you know, they have a Republican line that Republicans can call in on. And these guys are like living in la-la land. I mean, you know, oh, Donald Trump is saving the Republic. And, you know, finally, we're doing something about Iran. And just obvious stupid stuff. I mean, stuff that clearly indicates that they have no idea what's actually going on in the world. I'm not talking about opinion here. You know, I'm talking about facts. They're lacking actual facts. So anyhow, what Russell Vought wants to do is he wants to put ideologues in charge of all of this stuff. So, you know, if the cancer research is research into cancers that only women get, or cancers that, or diseases that predominantly affect black people, like sickle cell, it will probably be canceled. If it's research that might demonstrate the impact of climate change, it will be canceled. I mean, you know, they're gutting the National Weather Service and shutting down all of our ocean buoys all over the world that are monitoring ocean currents because they're showing the signature of global warming. And this is a Republican Party that has been captured since the 80s, really, when the Koch brothers first really got active and David Koch ran for vice president on the Libertarian ticket, has been captured by fossil fuel billionaires and their companies. So this rule that Russell Vought wants to put into place would require a pre-issuance review of all federal grants, all federal grants. And the pre-issuance review would not be done by the agencies that are, in other words, before something even gets to a science agency or to the National Park Service or whatever, before it even gets there, there would be some person who has sworn loyalty to Donald Trump and thus gotten a political appointment who will pre-review it and decide whether it even gets to the agency. The rule explicitly says that there may be no distribution of federal grants to organizations that, quote, promote anti-American values or support ideologies that deny the biological reality of sex or the sex binary in humans. In other words, nothing for queer people. This is just, you know, the New York Times reported that the consequences of Vought's rule, quote, could fall harshest on health and science. Well, of course, these guys, since the Scopes monkey trial, conservatives have hated science. Well, hell, since Galileo, conservatives have hated science. George Benjamin is the chief executive, Dr. George's Benjamin, is the chief executive of the American Public Health Association. And he says this policy will, quote, devastate innovation, science, and research in the United States. This is an executive power grab that would hand presidential political appointees unchecked control over more than $1 trillion that Congress appropriated in the interests of all Americans. Congresswoman Rosa DeLauro of Connecticut says, and I quote, the test will be a simple one. Are you sufficiently loyal to the president? If the answer is no, the result, it will result in the denial of life-saving disaster relief, funding for research into cures, the closure of Head Start offices, and more. This is what it looks like when people take over, when oligarchs take over the government. What you're looking at here is oligarchy. It's pure and simple. Trump is a billionaire. He's an oligarch. He's got 13 billionaires in his cabinet. They're all oligarchs. You had an oligarch, Mark Zuckerberg, sitting next to him last night watching the cage fight. This is oligarchy. This is powerful government and dictate its terms. Run it for their own benefit, not for the benefit of anybody else. And the danger of oligarchy, and I've been saying this over and over, I wrote a whole book about this, the Hidden History of American Oligarchy. The danger of oligarchy is that it is always a transitional form of government, because the people eventually rebel. And when the people rebel against the oligarchs who are running the government, the oligarchs have two choices. They can squash that rebellion like a bug, which is what Putin did in the early 2000s in Russia, after Russia had become an oligarchy, you know, under Yeltsin. corrupt Yeltsin. Or when the country becomes an oligarchy and the people rebel, as happened here in the United States in 1933, the government can say, okay, we're going to back away from oligarchy. We're going to break up the big corporations. We're going to impose taxes on the oligarchs, on the very, very rich. We're going to raise the minimum wage. We're going to have widespread unionization. We're going to build a middle class. We are going to give back America to Americans, to the people, take it away from the oligarchs. We've done that twice. We did that in the 1890s with the Sherman Antitrust Act, and you know, which was followed up on by Teddy Roosevelt and William Howard Taft. And we did that in the 1930s, 40s, 50s, and 60s during the New Deal era. So how is it going to play out this time? Stay tuned. But I can tell you right now, what Russell Vogt is trying to do, what this administration is trying to do, is cement oligarchy in place in a way that it can't be challenged. I don't think it's going to work. I mean, I do think that over the next 2.5 years it's going to work. They are going to do this, and they're going to punish blue states, and they're going to punish queer people and black people and women. But I don't think it's going to last. I think the blowback is building.
0: This is the Tom Hartman Program.
1: 17 and a half minutes past the hour. We'll be back with more in just a moment.

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0: 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Welcome back. 23 minutes past the hour, and just a couple of kind of science-y things, and then I'll pick up your calls here on Anything Goes Summer. Here in Oregon, the Medford is a little town down in southern Oregon. The Medford Irrigation District Reservoir now has 1,700 solar panels floating on the top of it. These solar panels not only will prevent the evaporation of 1.5 million gallons of water every year, which is a lot of water that you really need. I mean, this is a reservoir that primarily provides water. I mean, it provides water to just the local communities and towns, but primarily for agriculture. So not only will that save 1.5 million gallons of water, but it's going to generate, they are generating now enough electricity to fully power 60 homes and the city government and the local water district, you know, the pumps and everything else. So this is kind of a cool thing. And hopefully, you know, it'll be done in more places. There's also, you know, and I know in California there are places where you've got irrigation ditches, essentially, that they're starting to cover with solar panels. Again, it prevents evaporation. You know, if we just, I read I think it was Bill McKibben was talking about this a year or two ago, how if every commercial and government building roof in America was covered with solar panels, we'd have enough electricity for the whole country. Just those. Not just your homes. Anyhow, there's that. And then here's this amazing little bit of geeky science. This was researchers at the University of Texas. It was called circulation. And what they did was they took a bunch of healthy but sedentary, inactive adults who are between 45 and 64. And put them on a 2-year program where 4 days a week they got some exercise. A couple of those days they were just like walking a couple of miles. And a couple of those days they were doing really strenuous, get you out of breath kind of stuff. And what they found was that at the end of 2 years, their hearts, and they had a control group that didn't get the exercise. And so they compared to the control group. At the end of 2 years, their hearts were functioning as if they were 20 years younger. 20 years. They write, the sedentary aging is a direct road to cardiac decay. Over decades of physical inactivity, the human left ventricle undergoes a dramatic architectural shift, becoming small, rigid, and physically non-compliant. This loss of elasticity closely mirrors the pathology seen in clinical heart failure with preserved ejection fraction, HFPEF, which is characterized by profound exercise intolerance. In other words, you just get out of breath really easily. So what they did is they put these people, and I can tell you, you know, Louise and I, for I don't know how many years now, it's been 4 or 5 years, every weekend we go out and we climb a mountain over in Forest Park and get seriously out of breath. I mean, a mile up and a mile down. And our resting heartbeat rates, mine has dropped almost 20 beats per minute. Louise's is in the teens. Our peak heartbeat rates have slowed down. I mean, according to my biosensors, as it were, you know, my Apple Watch and stuff like that, I'm a lot younger than my body thinks I am. So, not bad. Try it out. Get your exercise.
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6: I'm Jessica Ettinger, CNBC. Wall Street is higher on a U.S. framework deal with Iran that could possibly lead to the end of the U.S.-Iran war. We have the Dow up 721 points. Boeing shares leading it higher. They're up 4%. American Express up 4%. Honeywell up 4%. The S&P 500 index up 145 points. That's just about 2%. And the NASDAQ is up

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6: From the Weatherology Weather Center, I'm meteorologist Jennifer Wojcicki. Mostly sunny skies here this afternoon, a high into the mid-70s. Winds out of the west around 5 to 10 miles per hour, gusting as high as 20. And then for tonight, partly cloudy skies develop, a low near 58. By Tuesday, a chance for showers and thunderstorms. Blend of clouds and sunshine develops, high of 74 degrees. Then by Wednesday, chance for rain and storms, a high around 75. That's your latest Chicago weather update. Currently, it's 70.
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3: 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Welcome back. 35 minutes past the hour. So what's on your mind today? Ronnie in Nashville, Tennessee. Hey, Ronnie, what's up?
7: How you doing today? Well, I was wondering if you watched the debacle last night on TV, and you remember when Zelensky came to the White House and they had him on the couch and they just berated him because he didn't have a tie on?
3: Mm-hmm.
7: When you showed Trump and the guy with no neck with the shirt open.
3: Oh, Dana White?
7: whatever his name is.
3: Yeah.
7: He didn't have a

0: town, they didn't say a word to him. He was disrespecting, you know. Yeah. I mean, that's just my point of view.
1: He's a fight promoter. I get the bizarre. I'm just more astonished by the fact that this is like pure Caligula. I mean, this is the decline of the Roman Empire. That's when they started doing,
0: it's an embarrassment.
1: Alliance.
0: Well, if Trump could get away with it, he'd try.
1: Yeah. Yeah.
0: Well, that was just my opinion. Thank you.
1: Well, well said, Ronnie. Well said. I can't disagree with it. Thank you very much.
0: Thank you. Bye-bye.
1: Sure enough. Mike in Wiley, Texas. Hey, Mike, what's on your mind today?
2: Hello, Mr. Rodman. I watch you on YouTube and really find your commentary and the information you provide extremely interesting. And a little bit of hope. A fellow named Bill Hartman got elected mayor of Frisco. I'm just a little bit older than you, and I was in pretty good shape until I developed my thinning and crevice. But anyway, that's another deal. Mm. So I lived in Frisco, and I'm living in Collin County now. I lived around Texas. But, I mean, Collin County back then, the major cotton producer, and still is to some extent. Mm-hmm. But anyway, it was, you know, as a little kid, it was like the 19th century. It was horrible. And fortunately, I had a mother that taught me, the wrongs of our social environment. But I mean, Frisco is a totally different town now. I mean, mm-hmm. when I was a kid, Frisco was like 1,200 people.
1: Yeah. What's the point you're making, Mike?
2: Well, there was a little hope there that a progressive mayor got elected.
1: Oh. Yeah, somehow that was slipped by. I missed that. Sorry.
2: I'm sorry. I talk as fast. It covered several.
1: That's big news.
2: I'm sorry.
1: Progressive gets elected mayor of a small town in Texas. That's great.
2: Well, Frisco is not a small town. It was when I was a kid.
1: Mm-hmm. It was a couple hundred thousand people.
2: I think it's pushing a half mil now.
1: Wow.
2: I mean, I don't know where they're putting them, but I hope you know, thank you for bringing up the deal about the Ohio raid. Mm-hmm. Are there any courts that are going to, you see in the future possibility of any courts responding back to that? I mean,
1: I'd be astonished if there are not multiple lawsuits that come out of this. I know that the organization has been reaching out to lawyers, but you know, this, I think this is a test. Let me rephrase that. I think that if they get away with this, that you're going to see this happening all over the country. You're going to see it more and more. Now, some states have actually outright criminalized this. Down in Florida, the League of Women Voters, and in Texas, the League of Women Voters had to stop all of their activity, because what they did was they passed legislation saying that if you register a voter and any error exists on that registration form, if you misspell any part of their name, if you have a period in the wrong place, if you have N rather than North in the address for their home, you have committed a felony and can go to jail for up to 10 years and face $1 million fine, or, you know, things in those neighborhoods, right? Half a dozen Republican-controlled states now have passed laws to this effect that are so draconian that, this century-old organization that used to sponsor the presidential debates until George Herbert Walker Bush refused to go along with it, you know, the League of Women Voters, he was the one who wouldn't go to a debate that they put on, and that led to the creation of the so-called Presidential Commission on Debates, which basically the parties took over. Yeah. But in any case, they've stopped doing voter registration drives. So, I mean, there's a long history, and this goes back 15, 20 years. So there's a long history here, and it's ugly, ugly, ugly stuff. Mike, thank you for the call, and thanks for the heads up on first. In East Berkshire, Vermont. Hey, Timothy, how are you? What's up?
3: Hi, Tom. So I watched the Senate yesterday on Washington Journal. My two favorite political shows, which I listen to religiously. between our Washington Journal and yourself. And to my point, anyway, that one guy on the Republican line who are throwing out these absurdly conflated numbers about quote-unquote illegals and undocumented. And of course, you're like, that's not right.
1: No, I didn't say it's not right. I said that's a lie. He said, Biden was flying millions of illegals into the country. I'm like, that's a lie. He's like, Biden completely opened the border. I'm like, that's a lie. And it's tough.
3: It's freaking ludicrous. and my point is that the guy who did do that kind of stuff was Ronald Reagan. Remember the amnesty?
1: Oh, yeah. Yeah, you're right. You're absolutely right. I should have made that point. Yeah, Reagan gave amnesty to 5 million people, as I recall.
3: Yeah, and I was chomping at the bit yesterday. And
1: hindsight is always 20/20, Timothy.
3: Very, I'm telling you. But anyway, I just wanted to bring that up.
1: Yeah. Well, thank you. I'll remember that next time. That's a good point. Yes, there was a president who invited 5 million people to become citizens, during his presidency, and his name was not Joe Biden. His name was Ronald Reagan. Timothy, brilliant.
3: And he was doing it for the typical non-union neoconservative stuff, but also he wanted to enhance his voting base as well.
1: It was that, and he wanted to help the ag industry in California, which is where he was from. They were big supporters of his, the Central Valley stuff and Orange County. And, ag is huge, and having a compliant workforce is a big thing. Timothy, I got to move along, but thank you for the call. Thank you for reminding me of that. I appreciate it. Gregory in Ventura, California. Speaking of California, hey, Gregory, what's up?
4: Hey, John. Perfect lead-in. About Ronald Reagan. You mentioned that when he went over there in 79, and got the Iranian government, with the hostage stuff.
1: Well, it wasn't him. It was Bill Casey, but yeah.
4: Well, okay. Well, I guess on behalf of him, right?
1: Yeah.
4: But isn't that a violation? Number one, what a sly way to have a foreign power intervene and affect a federal election, a presidential election.
1: Oh, yeah.
4: And there's no accountability. I mean, is it a Logan Act violation there, or how did they get away with that?
1: It was a federal crime. It was absolutely a federal crime. And when Bill Casey was going to testify, and Barbara Honegger lays this out in her book, October Surprise, when Bill Casey was called before Congress to testify about this, that morning Reagan had made him head of the CIA. He had a seizure in his office, and they took him off to Walter Reed, where they removed the part of your brain that controls speech. They cut out his tongue for all practical purposes. It's mind-boggling, but you can look it up. It wasn't just Reagan who did that. Nixon did the same thing in 68. Nixon learned in August of 68 that LBJ and Hubert Humphrey had successfully completed an agreement with North and South Vietnam to end the Vietnam War, and they were going to announce it in September or October. It was going to be an October surprise. Nixon learned about it. Anna Chennault, his front person down in New Mexico, as I recall, reached out to the South Vietnamese, the corrupt South Vietnamese leadership, and said, "We will make you rich if you do not go to the Paris peace talks, if you refuse to sign that document." And they went along, and they did. I mean, Nixon blew it up, and we now have the recording of LBJ calling Everett Dirksen, the leader of the Senate Republicans, and Dirksen saying, "This is treason, and I will try to talk to Nixon about this." And then we've also
4: And
1: we've also got the recording of Nixon talking to LBJ about it, denying that he was doing it at the time that LBJ knew that he was doing it, because he had the FBI audio tapes. And
4: it's the same thing. Both nominees. Nixon was going to be nominee for 68. And
1: that's
4: Reagan, the same thing. The nominee.
1: That's right, exactly. So Nixon was an illegitimate president. He committed treason to get the White House. Reagan was an illegitimate president. He committed treason to get the White House. George W. Bush, the next president in line who stood alone. I mean, George Herbert Walker just, he was VP, so it just kind of was a rollover. But George W. won Florida because his brother knocked 90,000 black people off the voting rolls 6 weeks before the election by using the Texas felon list. And, you know, and that's well documented. None of these things are in dispute, by the way. All of them.
4: No, I know. And then
1: Ben Barnes, the lieutenant governor of Texas, you know, before he died, he went to the New York Times and said, I was on that trip to Paris where we cut the deal with the Iranians to hold the hostages on behalf of Reagan. You know, and I want to have a clear conscience when I go off to the great beyond. And the New York Times did a big story about it, and it lasted in the press for, what, 2 days? I mean, we covered it on this program, of course. This is like, what, 3-4 years ago?
4: So it's on the record, but the general public don't even know about it. They just
1: and part of the reason why the general public doesn't know about it is because the Democrats don't talk about it enough.
4: I agree.
1: This is your Democratic messaging. You know, it's pathetic. They should be yelling about this stuff every single day. Gregory, thank you for the call. Thank you very much. 46 minutes past the hour. Back with more of your calls in just a minute. Stick around.
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1: We'll be right back with more of your calls. Stick around. It's the Tom Hartman Program, exposing the con in conservative.

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2: I'm Dr. Anthony Lizerwitz, and this is Climate Connections. For nearly 300 years, the winemaker Maison Renard has made champagne in northern France. The region's cool weather helps the grapes ripen to just the right conditions for making crisp, bright wines. But as the climate warms, the grapes are ripening earlier and faster. And Caroline Fio, Maison Renard's cellar master, says they no longer reach their ideal sugar-to-acid balance and aroma simultaneously. Instead, these features sometimes mature at different rates, which changes the grape's flavor.
3: In 2025, we had the sugar level which was reached at a given moment, but the aromatic maturity was not ready.
2: So they had to wait to harvest, and as a result, the grapes had more sugar. 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It's specifically designed to highlight the altered flavor of the grapes.
3: Blanc Singulier is a response to climate change and is also a way for us to raise this awareness about climate change.
2: So it's an innovative way for the champagne maker to continue its legacy. Climate Connections is produced by the Yale Center for Environmental Communication. 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
11: We need a hard reset on who we allow to lead us. You know, it's not about communism, socialism, or capitalism or any particular ideology so much as about those who take over and manipulate any system to benefit themselves at the expense of others. 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In the book Bullies, Parasites, and Slaves by George Koch, K-O-C-H, he exposes it all with stories, history, and facts that you can easily digest and then explain expertly. He's lived a fascinating life. It's quite a book. 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It could change your life. 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Welcome back. 8 minutes before the hour, picking up your calls here. Matthew in Chicago. Hey, Matthew, what's up?
12: Hey, Tom, how you doing today? Listen, I got to tell you, I really envy your memory. You got the greatest memory. You know everything. Listen, I was watching
11: In a small realm. Yeah, great. There you go.
12: Pardon? What'd you say, Tom?
11: I said in a small realm. There's, you know, if you were to ask me about, medicine or something, I'm not that educated, but I've been paying attention to politics my whole life.
12: Yes, I can tell. I was so thrilled last night. I caught Tom Hartman on the History Channel talking about the World War One and World War Two and Hitler and all that. I was so enthused, man, because in Chicago, the majority of the black schools, they didn't teach that kind of stuff.
11: Mm.
12: You know, we had none of that, and it's just a sad thing because I wished I had listened to that. But speaking about the guy in the White House, Jasmine Crockett was asking some of the Republicans, and she was asking them about their feelings about racism, and all of them were saying they weren't racist. But as far as the leader in the White House, I remember when the Central Park Five, I believe it was.
11: Mm-hmm.
12: You remember that?
11: He wanted these five innocent young men executed.
12: Yes. And he wasn't as rich as he is now. But now he had a chance to. He's got a chance to put his chess pieces on the board all over the White House and in politics and systematically disassemble all of the blacks in the military and different high political places.
11: Yeah.
12: And just gets away with it because, like you said a minute ago, they got the money. They got all this money in there now.
11: Yeah.
12: And I'm wondering, you got Supreme Court and all that. I'm wondering, what will the end be? What can the common people do? Because the news don't give it. I don't even watch the news anymore.
11: Yeah, no, I get it. This is how oligarchy ends, Matthew. Oligarchy always reaches a, and this is what happens. You know, the oligarchs have taken over. Mark Zuckerberg sitting next to Donald Trump last night at the cage match. When the oligarchs, when the people rebel, when the people say we are sick and tired of the oligarchs have two choices. They can give in. They can say, okay, all right, we'll back off, as they did in the 1890s, as they did in the 1930s, and say, we'll let people have unions. We will allow a minimum wage. We'll even let you have Social Security. And, you know, they can give in and basically bring down the pressure and the temperature. Or they can do what Vladimir Putin did in 2002 in Russia and say, no, we're going to crush this resistance with an iron fist. And Trump looks like increasingly he wants to crush the resistance. This is the story in the New York Times this morning. Stephen Hoyer and J.D. Vance want to end habeas corpus. In other words, they can now arrest you without a warrant and without any justification at all and hold you as long as they want and declare the Insurrection Act so that they can use the army to perform police functions, which is a violation of the Posse Comitatus Act of 1870-something. It was after the Civil War. And, it's like they are laying the foundation for turning our oligarchy into a dictatorship. And the Democratic Party, the Democrats broadly, and the people in the No Kings movement are laying the foundation for turning our oligarchy back into a democracy. And the next couple of years, the next 4 years, are going to determine the fate and future of America, Matthew.
12: Well, Tom, I hope so. But I know back in our day, all of it is our day, but it was a different breed of people. It was a different breed of people that would get out and fight. And so I'm 75 years old now, Tom. A military veteran, and a disabled military veteran, might I add. But it was just this whole different generation of people. The people now, they just don't seem to have it in them to rebel against stuff like that. I mean, no king.
11: I think the Zoomers, Matthew, are waking the hell up. I do.
12: I hope so.
11: The young people are going to be the salvation of this country. The young people are in, and the old people. It's like the boomers and the zoomers are forming coalitions all over the country. It's a good thing.
12: Okay,
11: Matthew,
12: John,
11: great to hear from you.
12: Luck.
11: Yeah, thanks for listening
12: thank
11: to WCPT you, there in Chicago. Appreciate the call. It is, well, we're hitting the top of the hour. On the other side of the break, Heidi Kuda, Betty Dangerous is going to join us. Stick around. This is interesting. This is going to get real interesting.
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14: This is a WCPT Civil Rights Snapshot. When the United States entered World War II, President Franklin Roosevelt believed that Major League Baseball should continue despite most of the players being off defending their country in the war. Worried about the future of the sport, Philip Wrigley founded the All-American Girls Professional Baseball League in 1943. Despite being the first league for women, the league did not want any racial integration and turned away pitcher Mamie Johnson because she was black. But Johnson's love for the game did not let this stop her, as Johnson and two other women of color tried out for the Negro Leagues, and all three of them were then signed by the Indianapolis Clowns. The three women faced struggles from their male counterparts, but won over the league and the fans with their playing ability. During their run, the Clowns had the highest attendance, beating out any team in Major League Baseball and the All-American Girls Professional Baseball League. Please stay vigilant about our civil rights. The fight is never over.
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16: From the Weatherology Weather Center, I'm meteorologist Jennifer Wojcicki. Mostly sunny skies here this afternoon, a high into the mid-70s. Winds out of the west around 5 to 10 miles per hour, gusting as high as 20. And then for tonight, partly cloudy skies develop, a low near 58. By Tuesday, a chance for showers and thunderstorms. Blend of clouds and sunshine develops, high of 74 degrees. Then by Wednesday, chance for rain and storms, a high around 75. That's your latest Chicago weather update. Currently, it's 72.
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24: Observer, to run for political office, I had to admit that going into politics is the only downward career move one can take from journalism. But being both a journalist and a politician does hone one's ability to detect the smell of BS. And we Americans are presently getting a noxious blast of that stench from our warmongering Department of Defense. The vast trillion-dollar Pentagon is the ultimate Big Brother bureaucracy, literally empowered to compel thousands of Americans to die in foolish military misadventures cooked up by political partisans and profiteering corporate contractors. That's why it's so alarming that Trump's Project 2025 autocrats are now rushing to slam an iron door of censorship on reporters trying to inform us commoners about the militaristic schemes and corporate fraud that comes from inside this government fortress. In the name of defending freedom, Trump's palace guards are banning media outlets that displease His Royal Highness. Also, Pretty Boy Pete, Trump's made-for-TV Pentagon honcho, has even decreed that reporters must be tightly monitored by military escorts while doing interviews, reviewing documents, and otherwise exercising the essential constitutional rights of our nation's free press. The good news is that rather than kowtowing to the autocrats, dozens of media organizations have told Pete to stuff it, choosing to do old-school outsider digging into this insider war machine. This is Jim Hightower saying, meanwhile, the Project 2025 authoritarians hail their clampdown on free press rights by touting their, quote, fresh relationship with what they call their new Pentagon press corps. Right, it's their partisan press corps, not ours. Howdy-ho, folks, and thanks for tuning in to my Hightower radio commentaries. And guess what? There's even more Hightower waiting for you online. 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
1: 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You know, like the old Betty Davis, as I recall. Maybe I'm wrong. But Betty, with no Y, BettyDangerous.com. Heidi, welcome back to the program. You had just a brilliant piece titled Estonia Knows How to Prosecute Treason. And it really resonated for me. Tell us about it.
2: Thank you so much, Tom. And yes, you're right. My inspiration is Betty Davis in her film Dangerous. That's where the title came from.
1: There you go.
2: I am always mortified at how bad America has become at dealing with treason. And as you know, I'm always looking to other countries to find out not only where we went wrong, but where we could go right, what the solutions would be. And Estonia is this little country in the Baltics. It's on the border of Russia. It only has less than 1.4 million people. But two decades ago, it was ground zero for hybrid attacks from Russia. So it created this total defense strategy where it basically will prosecute pro-Russian bad actors to keep them out of their body politic. And the thing about Estonia that I find fascinating is it's this, democratic country that doesn't say, oh, we can't do this over free speech. No, if you are a reporter linked to Russia working in Estonia, you will be investigated by their intelligence agencies. If they find that you are connected with an FSB agent, you will be prosecuted. And in the case of one reporter, she actually received a six-year sentence. They also are in the middle of prosecuting a blogger. Same thing. In America, you have everybody from J.D. Vance to, you know, Elon Musk screaming, you know, free speech, free speech. No, foreign espionage is not free speech. Estonia understands that these are fundamental attacks to their very, sovereignty, and that these people pose grave security threats. And most recently, back in January, they actually prosecuted a number of pro-Russian politicians for high treason. A couple of them are in prison now for 14 years. And I find it to be really, really informative that this small country is taking such a strong stance. And I think, you know, France and the UK and, of course, America has much to learn from this little Estonia.
1: Oh, yeah. Louise and I were there a couple of years ago, two summers ago, I think it was. And in the sidewalk cafes, there were handmade signs telling Putin where he could shove it. I mean, the general public were really seriously. I think that was there had been a cyber attack. But anyhow, so let me pose a hypothetical to you. We're talking with Heidi Sigmund-Kuda, BettyDangerous.com, and in 1968. The United States was at war with North Vietnam, and Richard Nixon and Lyndon Johnson and Hubert Humphrey had negotiated peace between the North and South Vietnamese, and they were going to announce it in the first week of October of 1968. The Nixon campaign learned about this, and through Anna Chenault reached out to the South Vietnamese and said, "We will make you rich if you refuse to go to Paris and sign those documents." And the South Vietnamese said, "Okay, cool, we'll do this." Lyndon Johnson, because Anna Chenault was being wiretapped by the FBI, Lyndon Johnson had the tapes, and he calls up Everett Dirksen, the leader of the Senate, of the Republicans in the Senate, Barry Goldwater's best friend, calls up Everett Dirksen and lays out what's going on, and Everett Dirksen says, this is treason, and promises to reach out to Nixon, which he does, and Nixon calls LBJ and denies it, but LBJ's got the goods on him and basically backs him into a corner. We've got all this on tape now. This was released by the Johnson Library about 20 years ago. So, number one, Richard Nixon commits treason to become president of the United States. The Reagan campaign, Ben Barnes, the former lieutenant governor of Texas, goes to the New York Times with this story on his deathbed because he wants to clear his the Reagan administration in 1980, or the Reagan campaign in 1980, when the Iranians took our our embassy personnel as hostages. We were technically at war with Iran. Jimmy Carter's trying to rescue them. He lost a couple of soldiers in the, you know, the helicopter in the desert. The Reagan campaign reaches out to them and says, we will sell you spare parts for the weapons that the Shah bought from our American defense contractors. In fact, we'll ship spare tires for the F-15s to you in October via Israel if you will hold the hostages until after the election to screw Jimmy Carter so Ronald Reagan can become president. The Iranians went along with the deal. Bonnie Sauter, who was the president of Iran at the time, fled to the United States and revealed all this in the Christian Science Monitor. Laid it right out. And now you got Ben Barnes confirming it. And you know, I mean, so you've got two presidents who literally committed treason during times of war to become Republican presidents. What should we have done? How is it that this kind of thing just happens in America? And frankly, the Democratic Party never even mentions it. And the things that I just shared with you are not in dispute. Nobody is saying those things didn't happen.
2: Yeah. Thank you so much for that very incredible history lesson. I have these conversations with Craig Unger. If you want to read more about it, Dennis Spies lays it out there. This culture of corruption within the GOP. And quite frankly, you're right. It's this meaningless opposition that we've had. We haven't had the fighting Democrats that we need to actually go after past or present politicians who've committed treason. And I think so. I went to a screening a few years ago on a film about Iran-Contra, and I remember raising my hand at the end of the screening and saying, you know, was this the beginning of the end when this kind of corruption was normalized and treason was, you know, given a pass in America? And he said, no. He said the beginning of the end was when Ford pardoned Nixon.
1: Yep.
2: That's when it became okay for presidents to believe that they would be above the law. And that, of course, paves the way for somebody like Donald Trump, who is so supremely corrupt. He is so supremely criminal that the highest office in the land is where he's going to get the most protection.
1: Yeah, and proud of it, by the way. And proud of it. So I'm guessing that Estonia does not have the equivalent of our First Amendment. And that, you mentioned in your article, Representative Luna, this congresswoman, who was escorting Russian politicians, as I recall, or were they intelligence officers, I don't recall specifically who it was, around the Capitol building a couple weeks ago.
2: Right. So what they do have free speech, and they do have all the human rights that we came to know as supremely American, but they also understand what is a threat to their national security. They can distinguish the difference between it. As I said, foreign espionage, not free speech, even though Elon Musk will be saying that he's some kind of free speech absolutist as he shuts down reporters. I don't know if you know, Tom, you can't even search your work on Twitter anymore, so afraid of the truth and free speech, people like Musk, etc. But what Estonia does is it absolutely understands those distinctions. And put it this way, Estonia has one law that if we had that law, Donald Trump would have never come to power. And it's quite simple. They will not sell to anybody who is a shell company or an anonymous buyer. That would have put Trump completely out of business. He would have never been in the game.
1: Oh, most countries
2: he was able
1: have that
2: to
1: law.
2: Not And so, yes, go ahead.
1: We're one of only, I believe, three democracies, you know, advanced developed countries in the world that allows anonymous or shell company purchases of real estate, if that's what you're talking about.
2: That's exactly what I'm talking about. He was able to sell to the Russian mob and become somebody who was able to move money for, foreign
1: mobsters. Money laundering.
2: Yes, exactly. And again, if we had had just that one little change, no shell companies, no anonymous buyers can buy real estate, that would have done so much to keep this dark money, which has obviously been so destructive to the foundation of our democracy. And that, again, is what Estonia does understand. If you've got somebody who's linked to Russian military intelligence pretending to be a reporter in your country, they can see what that is a threat to national security. And they understand that this is the type of thing that can actually destroy your sovereignty. In France, they have a lot of controversy over their platforming a former RT director. Well, RT was banned in France, and you have both factions saying she shouldn't be here, and other people saying it's about free speech. No, we should know by now that when you have people working as Tokyo Rose in your country, you don't give them a desk at the Pentagon. You don't invite them to the Oval Office. These are threats to the very foundation of your democracy, and we can see that in action in America.
1: Yeah, well said. Heidi Sigmund Kuda, Betty Dangerous. Betty, you can subscribe to her newsletter. It's free. It's brilliant. At Betty Dangerous, B-E-T-T-E, no Y, BettyDangerous.com. Heidi, thank you so much for dropping by. It's always great talking with you.
2: Thanks, Tom.
1: It's 16 and a half minutes past the hour. I'll be back with your calls after this. Stick around.
0: This is the Tom Hartman Program.
1: It's the true people's media. And I'll be right back with your call.

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4: This is a WCPT Moment in Labor. In 2011, six Jimmy John's employees in Minneapolis were fired by their franchise owning company, Mickey Lynn Enterprises, after fighting for paid sick days. This is a common theme in the union-free world of fast food. Over 13 million Americans work in the fast food industry, making an average of $13,500 a year, not even half the average cost of living. 80% of fast food workers have experienced work-related injuries, and only 13% were covered by their employer. A group of employees referred to as the Jimmy John's Six fought for these rights, creating an online campaign, posting a picture of two sandwiches saying one of these was made by a healthy employee, the other was made by a sick employee. Can you tell the difference? Too bad, as Jimmy John's workers do not get paid sick days. Help workers win sick days. More than 32 million Americans work a job that does not offer paid sick days. This has been a WCPT Moment in Labor. We're working for your rights.
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9: 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As we approach America's 250th anniversary, understanding this history matters more than ever. 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

0: 23 minutes past the hour. Welcome back. So what's on your mind today? Ken in Chicago. Hey, Ken, what's up?
1: Ken, what's up? Yeah, hello, Tom. Can you hear me?
0: I can.
1: Yeah, you're a movie fan, and you're a friend of Leo DiCaprio, so you must know the example of DiCaprio's character in Django Unchained.
0: I remember it well, yeah.
1: With his obsession for the evil fight to the death Mandingo fights of brown-skinned fighters.
0: Mm-hmm. Yeah, well, that's...
1: This character is a pure illustration of the evil Donald Trump.
0: Yeah.
1: And it's presented now on disgracefully on our nation's front lawn.
0: Yeah. Yeah, it's been a few years since I've seen that movie, but thank you for the reminder. I wonder if it's available on, you know, like Prime or Netflix or something. Because that was a great movie.
1: Strangely, it was presented on Showtime the night before on Saturday night, the night before the...
0: Oh, really? Oh, wow.
1: Yeah.
0: How about that?
1: Yeah.
0: Incredible.
1: So, also, Steve Schmidt has a great revisiting of Carter's malaise speech today, and how the aspects and issues of that speech are worse after what, 46 years now.
0: Yeah.
1: And he was much maligned for that speech, and yet it's he was telling the truth, and it's all come to naught.
0: Yeah, well said, Ken. Yeah, the Republicans were hysterical when Jimmy Carter, you know, said we need to save energy and we need to have a solar bank that'll produce 20% of America's electricity by the year 2000. And he actually had legislation to do it. I mean, you know, Reagan just, you know, undid all that stuff.
1: Reagan did it all.
0: Yeah. All there right. You go. Thanks a lot, Ken. Jeff in Springfield, Illinois. Hey, Jeff, what's up?
2: Hey, Tom. I'm a Vietnam combat veteran, also have a battlefield commission and rifleman's badge.
0: Mm-hmm.
2: And the last 30 years, I drove a truck for a living, 3.5 million miles, no accidents.
0: Wow.
2: Good. And I've had I'm on my fourth service dog now from my PTSD and other things.
0: Mm-hmm.
2: And, first of all, I work with a group called WorkingDogsForVets.org, completely volunteer organization. We have about 3,500 teams across the country. And the way we do it is that if we help train your dog, that when somebody in your area needs calls and puts an application in, that you have to help them. It's a pay it forward kind of thing.
0: Very cool.
2: We have no paid staff. Yeah, we have no paid staff. It comes either between $3 and $5 because of our corporate sponsorships.
0: That's great.
2: And
0: Jeff, I'm going to hit a break here in about 35, 40 seconds. Give us the URL. Right.
2: Okay. It's workingdogsforvets.org.
0: F-O-R vets.
2: And the other thing I want to tell you is workingdogsforvets.org.
0: Right. And the four is spelled
2: and,
0: out.
2: And the other thing I want to tell you is that... No.
0: Oh, it's the number four?
2: It's four, F-O-R.
0: Oh, yeah, F-O-R. Thank you.
2: Yeah, okay.
0: Working vets for...
2: Yeah. And for vets. The other thing I want to say is that since I retired, well, I stopped working about a year and a half ago, and then I actually retired about 6 months ago. But I've always helped train service dogs, and that's what I do now.
0: That's a marvelous thing.
2: Is we have meetings, and the other thing is that when I start a new group or we go on our walking tours, stuff like that, I always suggest my new guys get your book, Walking Your Blues Away.
0: Oh, thank you.
2: Everybody loves it.
0: Yeah, it's a good book on PTSD.
2: Yeah, everybody loves it.
0: Well, thank you, Jeff. Thank you very much. It's great to hear from you, and keep up the great work. WorkingDogsForVets.org, right? Okay, got it. Jeff, thank you. We'll be right back.
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0: Speaking the truth, the multinational corporations and the oligarchs here in America would really rather you didn't know all about it. I'll be right back with more of your thoughts.

0: You may know frontotemporal degeneration, or FTD, as the disease that recently forced Bruce Willis to retire from acting. While it's the most common form of dementia for adults under age 60, many people, even doctors, aren't familiar with it. Uncharacteristic personality changes, apathy, and unexplained struggles with decision-making, movement, speaking, or language comprehension are the most common symptoms. 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
1: America is an aspirational idea, one we're still working to fulfill. 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
6: From the Weatherology Weather Center, I'm meteorologist Jennifer Wojcicki. Mostly sunny skies here this afternoon, high into the mid-70s. Winds out of the west around 5 to 10 miles per hour, gusting as high as 20. And then for tonight, partly cloudy skies develop, a low near 58. By Tuesday, a chance for showers and thunderstorms. Blend of clouds and sunshine develops, high of 74 degrees. Then by Wednesday, chance for rain and storms, a high around 75. That's your latest Chicago weather update. Currently, it's 72.
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0: 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You know, I'm rarely, if ever, more impressed by the actual product than what was shown in the ads, but that is 100% the case with my new Muddy Mat. Honestly, the online ads don't do this thing justice. When wet paws or muddy feet hit the Muddy Mat, the proprietary Mudlock fibers grab the dirt and water instantly. I'm talking about a dripping wet, and we get a lot of rain here in Portland. An Aussie dude, we had two good-sized dogs, and when they come in, their paws come off dry. Watch a video of it. You'll swear it's edited. It's not. 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I mean, since putting the Muddy Mats down, we haven't pulled out a mop in months. 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Set it on the radio. 35 minutes past the hour, picking up your calls. What's on your mind today? Ben in Evanston, Illinois. Hey, Ben, what's up?
1: Thanks for taking my call. I caught your appearance on C-SPAN. That was nice. I didn't know they would give you, like, the full hour, but I was glad to see how you were able to explain what you did. And that reporter, I've seen Jasmine Wright before. I think she went to the same high school here in Chicago as Michelle Obama.
0: Oh, really?
1: She's a good reporter.
0: She's good, yeah. She was unflappable, too. I was really impressed by Jasmine.
1: Yeah, she appears on CNN so much, and I think Notice is her main publication. Mm-hmm. I also saw your comment. You were upset when you heard that MS Now panel with Paul Rykoff and Megan Hayes last week. Mm-hmm. About Plattner.
0: Yeah, which I later deleted. I thought I was a little over the top, but it pissed me off.
1: I didn't know you deleted it. I saw what you the post you made, and then I saw the segment like 15, 20 minutes later. I was behind on the recording, and the tone of it was really different. It was not something you see for somebody who's

0: won the primary already.
1: Yeah.
0: And it made me think that they were going to really trying to make a push by this July deadline where they can substitute somebody out. It's slowed down since, but at the moment, that really did freak me out how negative it was.
1: Yeah. Yeah. It was almost a pitch for Susan Collins. I mean, which is amazing. Because Susan Collins has done nothing for veterans.
0: Of a piece with that segment, today I read a column, and it's from an awkward source. There's this new media place, Lincoln Square Media, and it gets promoted by a lot of the programs here on WCPT in Chicago, and one of the hosts even is like a columnist for them. And it had this really bitter column about Plattner's victory, and it was trying to say it was like anybody to the left of Hillary Clinton and Kamala Harris are like this. It was trying to cast it as this misogynistic push.
1: There's a big pushback against the Bernie-crats, shall we call them, against the progressive faction of the Democratic Party. The progressive faction of the Democratic Party has not held power since the end of the Johnson presidency. And, they kind of danced around Jimmy Carter, but basically that was the end of it. That was the end of the New Deal era. And now they're clawing their way back. And you've got, basically the old Clinton machine and the newer Obama machine and all the people who are members of that machine who now run the big podcasts and have programs on the big networks, who are very unhappy about the rise of the Bernie-crats. And they just kind of hoped it would go away. And I'm telling you, the Bernie-crats are the future of the Democratic Party.
0: It's, as you said on C-SPAN, where it was out of necessity that Clinton, they needed campaign finance, kind of dictated it.
1: That's right, 92.
0: Clinton turn towards neoliberalism made sense as far as utility. But they're still waging the 2016 primary because it never really has been resolved. Part of this, what was so obnoxious about this liberal or this Lincoln Square media piece, I think the author was Susan Demas.
1: I haven't read it, so I can't speak to it, Ben. I'm sorry. I'm happy to talk about something.
0: They were claiming back to that the left is sore losers because of how Clyburn was able to get Biden the nomination and stuff like that. I mean, they are really on their heels. We got to keep going with Bernie's guys are winning. We talked about Villegas winning in California earlier.
1: Every single person Bernie has endorsed has won their primary.
0: Hickenlooper can absolutely be beaten, and Al Fayed is the one in Michigan. So we've got plenty of candidates to keep going, and I just want to make sure everybody keeps it up because they don't get it. We're fighting to try and take over. You lost to Orange Turd twice. What do you think is going to happen? We want change, obviously.
1: Yeah, exactly. This is how countries respond to, this is how the people in general, the populace, the vox populi, respond to oligarchy. Is they try to push back against it, and the oligarchy either bends or stomps them. And we'll see which direction this goes. But this is a major problem. Ben, thank you for the call. John in Roselle, Illinois. Hey, John, what's on your mind today?
2: Hey, Tom, thanks for taking my call.
1: Sure.
2: Really love your show.
1: Thank you.
2: Trying not to ever miss it. I know you. And you were just talking about to the last person about how you think that we'll go back and take back the country from the oligarchy, the wealthy, the Republican Party, generally speaking.
1: Yeah, this is why Bernie has labeled his tour with Graham Plattner the anti-oligarchy tour. It couldn't be more clear.
2: Right. And I understand you said that in the past you've seen that pattern and. You're seeing it possibly occurring now. However, I think the big difference maker today is AI, and whoever's in power can find out who is against them and make your life difficult.
1: Yeah. Did you see where Mike Rogers, the Republican from Michigan, has got campaign ads that show him all muscle-bound and pumped up that are AI-generated?
2: No, I didn't see that one.
1: It's hysterical. There's a link to it on Drudge right now. It's it's crazy stuff.
2: They can find out if you've posted anything on the internet that say anti-Trump or anti-Republican Party,
1: it's a super search.
2: Yeah, and then create a database and say, hey, you know, I'm on Social Security now. I'm like, what happens if they say, hey, John's on that list. Let's cut his Social Security benefits.
3: Yeah,
2: you know, that's what worries me about the difference today than whatever occurred in the past when the general populace was able to wrestle back power.
1: Yeah, no, I get it. I know about enemies lists. I mean, we had David Pakman on last week. He's on the official White House enemies list now over on the whitehouse.gov website. It's incredible. John, thank you. Your point's well made. Thank you very much. Susan in Flagstaff, Arizona. Hey, Susan, what's on your mind today?
4: Hi, Tom. Thanks for taking my call.
1: My pleasure.
4: I'm in my car. I hope you can hear me.
1: I hear you just fine, okay. Susan. What's up?
4: Okay, well, we had a lady come in at our Coconino Dems action meeting this weekend, and she started talking about Russell Vogt's new proposal on this ruling to for them to control all grants that are given out. You know, it'll all be about, you know, loyalty to Trump.
1: Yep.
4: So you can go to the website standupforscience.net, and that's F-O-R science. Mm-hmm. And there's a form on there where what the goal is right now is to delay it to delay the public comments instead of till July 13th for 60 more days.
1: Yeah. I'm there right now. Standupforscience.net. You're right. Stop Russell Vogt.
4: Yes.
1: Save science.
4: Yes. Yes. And also, I wrote an article through the woman's all the information she sent me in an email on our CoconinoDems.org website.
1: Mm-hmm.
4: If you go to the homepage and scroll down to alerts, it's the first one. There's a whole bunch of information on it, and there's also a link to register for a Zoom meeting that will tell us how to challenge this ruling.
1: Fascinating. Well, Susan, thank you. Thank you for the tips on that and for all that information.
4: All right.
1: I truly appreciate it. And it's a fascinating website. I just went to standupforscience.net. Thank you. Daryl in Bluffton, South Carolina. Hey, Daryl, what's on your mind today?
5: Hey, Tom. Thanks for taking the call. Something that we've done in the past, we Democrats, we've always thought we were going to win, planned that we were going to win, and then shot ourselves in the foot. If we don't get out there, canvass like the lady said earlier, get out the vote, get everybody to vote, we will lose this election. So I sat and watched YouTube video the other day of Trump supporters that regretted their vote. Mm. 40 minutes of people crying about, my God, I wish I wouldn't have voted for that man.
1: Wow.
5: Well, if we could ask them not to vote, if they can't support a Democrat, just don't vote at all.
1: Well, that appears to be what's happening, Daryl. You know, and in fact, that's what happened in 2024, where, you know, Kamala Harris got about 4 million fewer votes than Joe Biden had 4 years earlier. And it wasn't that more people showed up for Donald Trump. It was that a lot of people just didn't bother to go vote. And the best guess about why is because of her and Joe Biden's support for Netanyahu and it bombing, you know, his war crimes in Gaza. But there were other factors as well. You know, the lack of a primary. She was not the world's best candidate. But I think Gaza was the thing that really hurt them. And so there's going to be a lot of disenchanted Republicans, just like there were disenchanted Democrats in 24.
5: But we here in South Carolina, we have a chance to get rid of one of the biggest hawks there is, and that's Lindsey Graham. So if we get out there and back Annie Andrews, we'll get her on the show maybe,
1: mm-hmm.
5: and pick up a few more votes that way. She's,
1: have you had your primary
5: I think
1: yet?
5: She's got a really good, yes.
1: You've had the primary.
5: She is our candidate, so
1: okay.
5: She is going to be running.
1: Well, if you have any connection to her campaign, Daryl, feel free to reach out to them and let them know that our show is always, we according to Talkers Magazine, we have a weekly audience of about 6 million. And, you know, it's not the smallest show. It's not the biggest one out there, but it's the biggest progressive show. And we're more than happy to have them on. They should just reach out to us.
5: Our congressional campaign, we're having a runoff between two really good Democrats. to replace Nancy Mace. So LaCourt or DeFord, either one. So
1: there you go. There
5: hopefully
1: you
5: go. We Democrats get out there and vote.
1: Thank you, Daryl. Great to hear from you. I appreciate the information. Nice to hear from you in South Carolina there. We'll be back in just a moment. It's 46 and a half minutes past the hour. Back with more of your calls in just a minute. Stay with us.
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1: It's the place where despair is not an option. We'll be right back with you.

0: One of the most important aspects of the American experiment is often overlooked. 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
0: Hey, thanks so much for sharing our program and for reaching out to our stations and sponsors and letting them know that you're listening. It really means a lot to us. One of the most important and often misunderstood aspects of the American experiment is this. 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

0: Three minutes past the hour, and indeed, that's what he's calling it. Casey in Los Angeles. Hey, Casey, what's on your mind today?
1: Hey, Tom, these certainly are times that tests Bernie's statement about despair not being an option, isn't it?
0: Indeed.
1: For heaven's sakes.
0: Indeed, but I'm not willing
1: anyway,
0: to go there.
1: Thank God, and thank God you're saying that every day to remind us. I was watching a documentary last night, an old one, frankly, called Murder, Spies, and Voting Lies, and it talked about the 2004 election and how votes were flipped, literally, from John Kerry to Bush, and how Kerry wouldn't
0: in Ohio
1: fight, how he wouldn't fight to protest what was going on because he didn't want to get in the way of his running again in 2008. Of course, that didn't happen.
0: Right.
1: But my question for you is, if you were Al Gore or if you were the Democratic Party in 2000, what else would you have done or how would you have handled the way things played out with Bush being given the presidency?
0: Yeah. Well, at the time of the election, and probably for several weeks thereafter, Al Gore did not know that Jeb Bush had purged the voting rolls of black people in Florida, and you know, which provided for Georgia's 537 vote victory margin. But what he did know was that Clarence Thomas had been appointed to the Supreme Court by Bush's daddy, and Antonin Scalia, his sons were working for the Bush campaign. And Clarence Thomas's wife, Ginny, was interviewing people for the Bush White House. And those are all clear ethical violations. And Al Gore should have absolutely raised holy screaming hell about it. And he didn't. The Democrats always are like, well, we're just nice guys. We just want to govern for the better of the people. So let's move past all this treason that these Republicans are committing, and let's talk about how to save Social Security. And I'm like, screw that. So,
1: Gore could also have protested the stopping of the vote count.
0: Yes. Yeah, absolutely. The Florida Supreme Court ordered that there be a recount. And the recount, by the way, would have shown, because we know this now, because the New York Times, the Washington Post, and the Gannett newspapers actually got all the ballots. It took them a year. It was November of the following year that was published. But what they found is that by pretty much any measure, Al Gore would have won the election. The Ninth Amendment to the Constitution, no, is it the Ninth or Tenth? I think it's the Tenth Amendment to the Constitution, says any powers that the Constitution doesn't reserve to the federal government belong to the states. The state Supreme Court in Florida, and only states can run elections, the state Supreme Court in Florida said, recount. The recount had started, and the U.S. Supreme Court stopped it. Clarence Thomas and Antonin Scalia stopped that recount, and that was a crime. I mean, that was a violation of the Tenth Amendment itself right there. So, yeah, I think that Al Gore had all kinds of reasons to yell and scream. You know, he came to Portland, and I introduced him at the Rose Garden here at the big event and spent some time with him backstage beforehand. And I think he's very regretful that he didn't fight harder. Casey, I got to run. Good talking to you. Thank you so much for the call. Greg, I'm sorry I didn't get to you tomorrow, right? Thanks so much for being with us today. We'll be back tomorrow, same time, same place. In the meantime, don't forget, democracy is not a spectator sport. It requires all of us. That includes you. So get out there, get active, tag your, double check your voter registration at vote.org. Have a great afternoon. Be good to yourself and the folks around you. I'll catch up with you tomorrow. Stay safe.
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0: June is when summer begins, but high blood pressure doesn't take the summer off. 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
7: AP News. I'm Ed Donahue. At the G7 summit in France, President Trump says the deal has been signed with Iran. Pakistan says there will be a formal signing Friday.
8: Very importantly, the oil is plummeting down and the stock market is shooting up like a rocket.
7: The president says by Friday, the Strait of Hormuz should be fully open. The AP's John Gambrell reports there are questions over Iran's nuclear program.
9: That's the whole reason this war started back in February. Iran insists it must maintain its stockpile of highly enriched uranium. The United States is saying that that stockpile must be downblended or that uranium moved from the country and taken somewhere else. These are things that Iran says it will not accept and is going to be part of a sort of window that comes after the 60 days in which these two countries are supposed to resolve all these nuclear issues, but that's a really tight deadline.
7: There are also questions about whether Israel will stop fighting against Iran-backed Hezbollah in Lebanon. Authorities say a child is dead after a Mississippi police officer shot at a vehicle while responding to a shoplifting call. Another person was critically injured. Several of the skydivers who were killed when their plane crashed moments after taking off from a Missouri airfield were experienced jumpers. Authorities say the pilot and all 11 passengers died when the crash happened over the weekend. Authorities say two people are dead after a base jumping accident in a Utah canyon. Sheriff's officials identified one of them as Andy Lewis, an extreme athlete known for performing tricks on a one-inch line during Madonna's Super Bowl halftime show in 2012. Officials in Kyiv say Russia launched a major attack on Ukraine overnight with hundreds of drones and missiles. President Volodymyr Zelensky said at least 11 people were killed. A new AP NORC data poll finds most Asian American and Pacific Islander adults have experienced or witnessed some degree of upheaval because of the Trump administration's heightened immigration policies. This is AP News. Fans are going wild for visiting World Cup teams in base camp cities across the country.
10: As World Cup teams establish training bases across the U.S., communities far from the tournament's host cities are embracing the international spotlight. You can hear Germany training here in Winston-Salem. It's inspired fandom, along with German-themed menus in the North Carolina city where cobblestone streets and tobacco warehouses share space with German flags and TV crews. Spain, among the favorites to win the tournament, set up camp at a boarding school on the Tennessee River in Chattanooga. 25,000 people entered a lottery to watch the team practice. Iraq is training in a mountain resort town in West Virginia with fewer than 3,000 residents. The scenes illustrate how the World Cup's influence now extends well beyond the stadiums where matches are played. I'm Julie Walker.
7: I'm Ed Donahue, AP News.
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12: From the Weatherology Weather Center, I'm meteorologist Jennifer Wojcicki. Mostly sunny skies here this afternoon, high into the mid-70s. Winds out of the west around 5 to 10 miles per hour, gusting as high as 20. And then for tonight, partly cloudy skies develop, a low near 58. By Tuesday, a chance for showers and thunderstorms. Blend of clouds and sunshine develops, high of 74 degrees. Then by Wednesday, chance for rain and storms, a high around 75. That's your latest Chicago weather update. Currently, it's 73.
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19: Hey, thanks for joining me. It is Monday, June 15th. And, you know, before I get to all the Iran stuff, let's start with a couple of local things. You know, usually when sports teams make a move, you can read about it in the sports pages. But I was looking through the Chicago Tribune this morning, and there was news about the Chicago Bulls that apparently the Tribune felt was important enough to put right on the homepage. They are hiring a new coach. And of course, my sports expert is Paul Shivari, who is back at the studio, but does a sports show here on WCPT. And I asked Paul if we could talk about this and whether or not it's worth a front page news. Paul, I was kind of surprised. You know, I particularly leave the sports pages to last because that's really far down on things I'm going to talk about. But when it is, not only is it on the homepage for the Chicago Tribune, but it's got a breaking news banner. Chicago Bulls hiring new coach, Tiago Splitter?
20: Yeah, Tiago Splitter. He Portland Trailblazers interim coach this past year. And led them to the playoffs, but he was kind of thrown into the job like right at the start of the season.
19: Huh. What is his background? Do we know who he is, and other than Portland?
20: Yeah, he played briefly in the NBA about like 2010 to 2014 with the San Antonio Spurs, won a championship with them. He was like a role player off the bench.
19: What does that mean?
20: You know, so he wasn't like in the starting five. He was, you know, a guy that would kind of be rotated in, whether he was like the sixth or seventh, you know, best guy or rotated guy into the mix. So, but had a small role with the San Antonio Spurs and then jumped right into coaching right after that. I forgot where he was before the Spurs. I want to say it was maybe the Atlanta Hawks. And when he went to the Spurs, you know, it was Chauncey Billups was the head coach of the Trailblazers. Billups gets arrested because he's involved in this federal investigation for gambling. And Splitter, who was one of the assistants that they hired last summer in Portland, gets the interim role. And they end up with a winning record, 42-40. They make the playoffs for the first time in a few years. And the players really took to him. He's big on developing young talent, which the Bulls are full of young players right now, trying to just kind of start things over after trading off some of their better veterans last year. And, I mean, I like the hire in the sense that, you know, developing young talent is someone they need right now. But he's still relatively new, you know, only one season as a head coach.
19: Sounds like a meteoric rise.
20: Yeah. And, you know, he's young too for a coach, only 41 years old. So, I like it though. I think it's a new and exciting development for the Bulls.
19: Who did the Bulls get rid of, and why did they get rid of their previous coach?
20: So Billy Donovan was the previous coach, and he left shortly after the Bulls fired their front office personnel, Arturis Karnisovas and the general manager's name is slipping me right now, but in the off season, the Bulls fired their, you know, their executive basketball operations guy and their general manager. And then they hired Bryson Graham just recently. And that's another guy that had a very quick rise through the league. He was like assistant general manager for a while, then became a general manager for like one season with Atlanta, and then gets this basketball operation. So now he's kind of overseeing all of the basketball personnel for the Bulls. And he brings in a couple of guys, was it Mervis and AC Law, to do kind of like, I think Scott Mervis is going to do kind of the contract sort of stuff and the analytics stuff, whereas Law is going to do the scouting and the player personnel sort of stuff. And then they'll report to Graham, and then now they make the decision to hire Tiago Splitter today. And it seems to be kind of a step in the right direction, but I think the Bulls are just looking for any sort of change that could look positive. So I think people are embracing this in the early goings, but we have yet to see what will this team look like going forward.
19: Well, you correct me if I'm wrong, but you just said that they got rid of a lot of their more experienced players and that they have a young team. That to me, you know, back in the day when I used to go to the Bulls games, saying that they had a young team was always a red flag. Like it would take years for them to really start acting as a cohesive group and winning games. Do you think that's the case?
20: I think right now they might be in a bit of a struggle. Like, you know, in October when they start the new season, yeah, they might not be the best team in the league. But at the same time, there's a few good players there, you know, Matsas Bouzelis and Josh Giddey, guys that you can kind of build around and start, you know, kind of piecing together the whole thing, you know. But they kind of blew it up last year in the trade deadline. They got rid of a few key veterans. And so, year to year, they were always that fringe sort of play-in, playoff team. You know, they'd be like the 10th best team in the conference. And I think the front office was kind of sick of that. And then, you know, traded away the guys wanted to develop for the next, you know, whatever the next chapter, the next era is going to be. But then oddly enough, the team fired the front office guys that made that decision. So I don't know what their vision for the future was. But now these new guys that they've brought in since have to kind of work with what they've got and try and make this team competitive again, because it really has been since 1998 that the Bulls have been consistently competitive year to year.
19: I didn't run this by you ahead of time, but as I was looking through Axios Chicago, they have a big story. Chicago Bears fans are seething, Paul, over the team's decision to advance their stadium project in Indiana. And apparently this seething, I'll ask you later, has led Governor Pritzker to say, you know, oh, let's call a special session of the legislature, see if we can hammer out some kind of tax incentive deal. A, are you seething? And do you think this is going to make any difference?
20: One, no, I'm not seething because I don't care where they build the stadium. And two, I do think that's it's significant that the governor would want to call a special session. I don't believe for a second that they're building in Hammond either. When the Bears made that statement the other week, all they were basically saying is that they're essentially determining where they're going to put the stadium. And the whole time they were telling us about Wolf Lake, but now I guess they got to move it to the Lost Marsh Golf Course because Wolf Lake is protected wetlands. And then you see stories last week where nobody with, the Department of, you know, Environmental Protection or whatever in Indiana has seen any permits being opened up to try and build a stadium there. So Indiana is still far away from, you know, obtaining a stadium and the land for the Bears to build a stadium. But I think doing that, though, the Bears announcing that they're going to go to Hammond forced Illinois to realize, okay, we better get this done. Otherwise, we will lose this football team across state lines. So while Indiana looks like the favorite, I think people should temper their expectations right now and wait to see, you know, when actual action happens, then you'll know which direction they're going to go.
19: So your sense is that this is a negotiating move, of which the Bears have had many and seem to be actually pretty good at it.
20: Oh, absolutely. I think Hammond has been a leverage play this entire time. And while there is a reality to it, it's not a bad leverage play. I think deep down they want to build that stadium in Arlington Heights, and I think they want to develop on that land that they already own. And they've already kind of worked out a tax deal with Arlington Heights. It's just a matter of the state approving it and then the state approving the, what was it, $800 million million dollars they wanted in infrastructure or whatever they need to build around the stadium, and that all needs to be worked out. But they're still a far away in Indiana from getting what they want from the Indiana government. So I don't believe for a second that they're building in Hammond right now. It doesn't mean that they won't build in Hammond, but I don't think it's a done deal quite yet.
19: Huh. Well, I'm glad you're not seething. I'm personally not seething either, but man, reading Axios Chicago and the quotes from people, I'm going to burn my Bears license plate holder. And, you know, okay, dude, that's, you know, go for it.
20: There's been some weird reactions to it, but I think the important thing that we got to note, though, is it was some dysfunction on the part of politicians in Illinois, the governor included, that they weren't able to really work together on this one. So it's now up to them to prove that they actually can work together and get something done in Springfield.
19: Well, but my understanding is that the governor and a lot of legislators had a deal that would have provided what you're talking about, certain incentives and infrastructure for Arlington Heights. And from what I read in Illinois Playbook, Shea Capo's thing, she said that the legislators who represent the Chicago area are the ones who killed it because, you know, Brandon Johnson had said recently, oh, no, you know, we're going to keep the Bears. And basically they didn't want to make the Chicago mayor angry at them. I mean, do you see that changing? I mean, Brandon Johnson seems to be set on, Chicago and only Chicago. And, you know, everybody else in Illinois seems to be like, dude, Arlington Heights is a much more viable alternative.
20: You raise a good question, because I really don't know what's in the heads of the Chicago, you know, legislators down in Springfield. You know, do they want to keep the team in Chicago? Do they benefit more from it being in Hammond versus Cook County tax revenue? And then you've got the downstate Republicans that are quick to say that JB and the Democrats messed this up, but will they show up and vote for to keep the Bears into Chicago or in Illinois? You know, I don't know if, deep down they're going to want to vote for something that's going to be more money going to the team. So it's going to be interesting to see how it plays out, but this is a real opportunity for the state of Illinois to hold on to the Chicago Bears. But at the end of the day, it's so what? They're going to be 20 miles southeast of downtown. They're still going to be accessible by train. They'll be accessible by car. Yes, it'll be Indiana's sales tax revenue, but at the same time, Indiana will have to take on what it will cost to build the infrastructure around there. And they're already paying for a stadium in Indianapolis. So if that's what they want, then so be it.
19: Well, I don't have any strong feelings one way or the other, except for the fact that infrastructure is one thing. If you're going to build streets and sewers, you know, I can see that. But I don't want any of my tax dollars going just to, oh yeah, well, in addition to the streets, we're also going to build you, yeah, a new stadium. No, no. And I also don't understand why Brandon Johnson said, even if they move to Hammond, they will still be the Chicago Bears. Because my opinion is, no, actually, they will not be the Chicago Bears anymore. I don't know. Do you have strong feelings about that?
20: Most football teams don't play in the city that is in their title. I mean, it's rare nowadays that you see someone that plays in like the city limits proper of, you know, on their team name. They'll still be the Chicago Bears. There was actually a point kind of brought up that George Halas technically first played in Hammond before he ever played for the Chicago Bears organization. So there is some sort of, you know, historic ties to Hammond, Indiana, as far as pro football goes and this area. So it's not like it's like completely far away or completely far off sort of concept, but it would be hard to lose a team that's played over 100 years in the state of Illinois, you know, to go across state lines. And, you know, no one wants to move to Northwest Indiana. That's not a destination for people.
19: Yeah. Yeah. Okay. Well, I'm looking at the text line and people don't seem worried about a move to Indiana at all. Though one person texted in, why can't they just fix Soldier Field? We did that! We did that years ago! And we still owe over $400 million! And what? We're going to spend another billion? I don't think so.
20: And the big reason that they want to move is it's not adequate for what the NFL wants and what the Bears want going forward. And the Bears don't own Soldier Field. That's the most important thing is the Bears want to be able to own at least the land and the stadium. So that increases their franchise value. The McCaskies aren't necessarily cash rich, even though they have, you know, assets like the organization. So I think they want to increase the franchise value by at least owning their own stadium.
19: And I've also read that the Bears really want to host the Super Bowl, which apparently you can't do unless you have a dome.
20: A dome, and I think at least like 65,000 seats. I want to say Soldier Field has the lowest seating capacity out of all NFL stadiums. And in the third largest market, that's a little uncalled for.
19: Yeah.
20: And just the unique aspect where they have to rent it from the Chicago Park District. I don't think there's any other team that has a deal like that.
19: Interesting. All righty. Well, thank you for explaining all that to me. I appreciate it. And what are you guys going to be talking about on your next sports show?
20: Well, we just had our show last night, which 250 episodes for the Sports Cubicle as of yesterday. So it's a little early in the week. Thank you. I'm sure we'll talk about the Carolina Hurricanes ended up winning the Stanley Cup last night, so we weren't able to talk about it this week on the show. We did talk about the New York Knicks winning. I've been kind of covering the World Cup and what's been going on the field and off the field, so we'll probably keep going with that. And whatever else, unfolds as the week goes on.
19: Okie dokie. Well, thank you very much.
20: Thank you.
19: For bringing us up to speed on that. You know, I really didn't want to talk about Iran again right off the top, because I feel like I'm not saying a lot that's different from day to day. Am I saying things that are slightly different today? Well, slightly. And, I know that you've read Trump saying there's a deal. There's a deal. There's a deal. There's a deal. And the deal isn't really a deal. It is a memorandum of understanding. And the deal, supposedly they're going to spend the next 60 days negotiating. So I don't know. I don't have a lot of faith. The memo of understanding is supposed to be signed this Friday in Switzerland. There are already some problems. Apparently, Israel and Lebanon are part of the memo of understanding. And Israel is saying, no, we're not. No. Wall Street Journal reporting that Israel is alarmed by Trump's deal with Iran. Because that Israel has said repeatedly over the weekend that whatever it is that Trump and Iran are negotiating doesn't apply to them. They're not a part of it. And the implication being that they in no way, shape, or form intend to stop their fighting in Lebanon. The Guardian U.S. headline, Israeli officials defiant over apparent inclusion of Lebanon ceasefire in U.S.-Iran deal. The defense minister who last week, Donald Trump said the defense minister for Israel was a really hard guy to talk to. Well, that defense minister is saying military forces will not withdraw from the territory that Israel has seized in South Lebanon. And so the other question is, what's going on with the Strait of Hormuz? This is where we get back to kind of the pick-your-own-adventure. The United States government is saying that Hormuz is partially open. Okay. Partially open. All righty. I don't know what that means. It seemed to me that it's either open or it's not open. But, maybe that's some kind of diplomatic speak. I don't know. Not everyone agrees that the Strait of Hormuz is open. And even if it were completely open today, it would still be, remember, a month before the oil supply starts flowing through all of the different stops that it takes to get to us. For at least the next month, gas prices are going to still go up. We are, our reserves of oil are dangerously low. The ships that go through the Strait of Hormuz mostly supply Europe and Asia, but those ships take almost 2 months to get to where they're going. And then what they have needs to be refined and go through a lot of steps. So this is not, it's not like flipping a switch. It is not like flipping a switch to say, oh, the strait's open. Woohoo! Yeah. Minority Leader of the House, Hakeem Jeffries, was talking about this recently, very recently. You know, of course, we had the weekend, so we had all the Sunday shows where everybody was talking. Hakeem Jeffries was on Sunday's Meet the Press, and one of the things that he talked about was this Iran deal. Listen to what Hakeem Jeffries had to say.
1: Based on what you know so far, Leader Jeffries, do you support this memorandum of understanding?
21: Well, we'd have to take a look at what the ultimate resolution is, if there is one. Donald Trump has now said 38 or 39 different times during the course of this war that it was about to come to an end and an agreement was about to be reached, and that has never happened. In fact, Donald Trump told us that Iran's nuclear program had been completely and totally decimated. He said that last year. It was not true. Donald Trump told us that the Iranian regime was on the brink of collapse in the aftermath of the Ayatollah being killed. That, of course, has not happened. And so at this point in time, all we can conclude is that this reckless and costly war of choice has been a disaster as it relates to strengthening the national security of the American people. Things aren't better for us, they're worse. In fact, Iran is stronger right now. What we have seen is gas prices skyrocket through the roof, and that has had an adverse impact on hardworking American taxpayers.
1: Leader Jeffries, though, if President Trump is able to strike a deal with Iran that ultimately leads to Iran getting rid of its nuclear enrichment program, will it have been worth it? And would you support that?
21: We actually had an agreement that was executed and led by President Barack Obama to constrain Iran's nuclear program. It was Donald Trump who made the decision to actually rip that agreement up because apparently he suffers from Obama derangement syndrome. That agreement that had been reached by President Obama actually resulted in Great Britain, France, Germany, South Korea, India, Japan, and thanks to the leadership from President Obama and his administration, China and Russia all engaged with Iran to limit their nuclear aspirations. Donald Trump then enters us into this reckless and costly war of choice. And the question that the American people are understandably asking is, how has this in any way made things better? Gas prices are through the roof. Iran is stronger now, not weaker, and the American people are less safe.
19: That was Hakeem Jeffries, and I'm going to squeeze this one in. Everybody's talking about this Obama agreement. Well, until recently, Obama has kind of been very quiet about things, but he talked to ABC's Robin Roberts, and he talked about Iran, and just listen to this. Okay, well, that was, frankly, Paul, it was going to take us into the break. I was kind of pushing things, so we will let that go. We'll see if we can find that, and I'll slide it in later today. We are going to take a break. You know, that Paul Shavari, he just talks and talks and talks, and, you know, you just don't get a chance to do much news, even when you've invited him. I do want to remind you that the phone lines and the text lines are open. 773-763-9278. 773-763-9278. You can call Paul and he will put you through to me, or you can text me and we will read your text right after this.
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12: From the Weatherology Weather Center, I'm meteorologist Jennifer Vujitsky. Mostly sunny skies here this afternoon, a high into the mid-70s. Winds out of the west around 5 to 10 miles per hour, gusting as high as 20. And then for tonight, partly cloudy skies develop, a low near 58. By Tuesday, a chance for showers and thunderstorms. Blend of clouds and sunshine develops, high of 74 degrees. Then by Wednesday, chance for rain and storms, a high around 75. That's your latest Chicago weather update. Currently, it's 73.
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0: you about the news for the first hour of the show. We are getting more texts about the Bears. I think this kind of sums it up. Let the Bears move, but take away the Chicago if they do. Chicago, the city of big shoulders, can make a new team. We rebuilt the whole city after the fire. We can handle this. Set up a new team. Make it like the Packers, owned by the people of Chicago. I think that is a fine idea. I don't know if they still do, but weren't the basketball team, Paul, the Boston Celtics, didn't the fans have a big ownership stake in them? I seem to recall.
1: I don't know, but I'm dating myself.
0: Yeah. This was back when I used to go to the Bulls games, you know, like
1: say,
0: 45 years ago.
1: I'd never heard that, but now you've got me on a research project, so I'm gonna look into that.
0: I don't know if it's still the case, but I do know that was one of the things that the Celtics always did, the Boston Celtics, that I thought was really great, really got their fans invested. Is I don't know if it was the entire team, but there was a percentage of ownership of the team that they sold as shares to the fans. I think it's a great idea. I think it's an absolutely great idea. Let's go to the phone lines. Our good friend Jim is on the line. Hello, Jim.
2: Hi, Joan. The DOJ, in my mind, is taking a stance. We prosecute the innocent and protect the guilty to our last breath. That's what they're doing. But what this leads to is they must study eugenics in the meantime, because they're going to these universities and looking through the entrance exams of the ethnic groups that they're admitting into schools around the country, as if they have some insight into the IQs of different ethnic groups and who we should be allowed and who shouldn't be allowed. This is how perverse this DOJ has become. And behind it, the motive has to be that they feel that universities are putting out intellectual people that want to think for themselves.
0: Uh-oh, that's dangerous.
2: Yeah, that's very dangerous. That's very dangerous, even though that's the enjoyment of existence, in my mind. But this effort is going to fail because it's so ambitious at its root. But anyway, Joan, I don't know what to say. As far as the Bears go, I don't care where they go, I'll tell you the honest truth. Because they, they're loaded with dough. They can comfortably put a few billion dollars into a stadium. I don't know why we have to be on, hooks to whether the Bears go or not. But anyway,
0: Jim, wherever they play, my seat is going to be in the same spot, which is my recliner.
2: You better believe it. All these glory bits. In fact, they've become so expensive. All of them. Even the ballparks, baseball.
0: Every park. Sporting event has become so wildly expensive. And, it's not just the ticket price even. You for a family of four, you go to a sporting event, like a baseball game. You want to buy some hot dogs and some soda and maybe a beer or two. And by the time you leave, you have spent hundreds of dollars, and hundreds of dollars.
2: Yeah, there's a guy that works in my building. He took his family, he had me and his daughter-in-laws and so on and so forth. He said he spent $750.
0: Oh, my God.
2: And they had a few drinks and a couple of hot dogs. But I thought to myself, my goodness, you could almost go to Europe on that price. Anyway, Joan. I wherever they land. But let's have a good week, and thank you, Joan. Thank you for taking my call.
0: Thank you, Jim. Appreciate that. The Guardian U.S. has updated the Iran supposed agreement, and they say dismay and defiance in Israel as U.S. and Iran moved to end the war on all fronts. And apparently, Iran believes that what is going on in Lebanon is one of the fronts of this war. Israel does not want to do that. And it's going to be very interesting to see how this ends up. By the way, this Friday, when now remember, it's not an actual agreement. It is a memorandum of understanding. Basically, these are the things that have to be talked about. And we're pretty sure we can come to an agreement on these things, but were going

0: to spend the next few months talking about the nitty-gritty. We're just going to sign this deal. Basically, I think we're going to sign this deal so Trump has something to wave around and talk about how he negotiated this peace. The memorandum of understanding is going to be signed, supposedly, it's going to be signed this Friday in Switzerland. Donald Trump says he's not going to go. He's sending J.D. Vance to sign it. He's at the G7 in Europe, and, you know, that's just too much traveling. He's just too tired. He's going to be all tuckered out, so he's not going to go. He's going to send J.D. Vance in his stead, and don't we all feel really good about that? By the way, we have that Obama clip. Barack Obama sat down with Robin Roberts on ABC, and they talked about a bunch of stuff, but he talked about the Iran deal. Remember, his administration had negotiated a deal with Iran that seemed to accomplish everything we want, an agreement that they wouldn't develop nuclear weapons, an agreement that their nuclear material was going to be done away with, that they were going to allow inspections. There was no toll for the Strait of Hormuz, which still seems to be a little murky there. But Donald Trump tore it up because it had Obama's name on it. And you do know he absolutely loathes Barack Obama, just loathes him. Anything Barack Obama did, he wants to undo, which is why he's also so desperate to get the Nobel Peace Prize, because he wants to have every award Obama got and basically undo his legacy. Anywho, long-winded introduction for Barack Obama talking about Iran on ABC. Listen to this.
1: You spent a lot of time wrestling with the threat of a nuclear Iran. How do you think things are being handled right now there?
2: It is doubtful that any agreement that arises is going to be significantly different or a significant improvement from the deal that we had in the first place and had worked for a long stretch of time before we, the United States, pulled out of it. So I'm hopeful that bombing stops and ordinary people are no longer suffering as a consequence of the war. And then in retrospect, it's a reminder that on a lot of difficult foreign policy problems, the notion that we can just bully our way or bomb our way to solutions may sometimes seem appealing, but the fact of the matter is that taking the time to explore diplomacy and exhaust the possibilities of coming up with deals that don't solve 100% of the problem, but solve 80, 90% of the problem while avoiding the necessity of going to war. You'd think we would have learned that lesson by now, but it seems like every so often we have to relearn that lesson again.
0: Yeah, it does seem that way, doesn't it? Let's go back to the phone lines. Nancy's on the line from Oak Lawn. Hey, Nancy, thanks so much for the call today.
3: Hi, Joan. How you doing?
0: I'm doing okay for a Monday.
3: Yeah, I hear you. my state senator, Bill Cunningham, offered a bill that would have the city or the people, whoever, own, you know, the team, just like the Packers. And obviously, I don't know, I probably should have called his office first before I called you. But, you know, obviously that deal didn't go through either. I don't get, and when I saw that on the news, I'm like, yes, every team should be like the Packers, owned by the city they're in, they're from, whatever. But so I'm going to have to call his office and see if anything ever, you know, went with that.
0: Since the Bears have private owners, it would seem to me that the private owners would have to say, oh, by the way, kids, yes, we own 100% of this team, but we have decided to offer shares that will total 15% of the team, shares that can be bought by the fans.
3: Right.
0: Yeah, I think it would, yeah, because they're privately owned, it seems like it would have to be the McCaskey's decision.
3: Oh, I get that. You know, I know none of these owners who are supposedly, you know, so broke they can't build their own stadiums. You know, none of them, they rub us blind with it, like you just got done saying about what it costs to go to a game. And, you know, I just don't get it how we constantly, I shouldn't say we, it's not we the people. We the people know what's going on. It's our politicians who can't seem to get any control under any of this, where they can't, you know, the NFL is like the richest out of all the sports. I think they're the ones with the most money. And yet, up until a few years ago, they were considered a nonprofit. Like the front office and stuff. And, you know, that's just ridiculous. I don't know. Until our politicians finally get their heads out of wherever, you know, I think we're pretty much, I don't know. November is going to be too late. They better start doing things now.
0: Yeah. Well, it'll be interesting to see whether this special session of the legislature gets some backing. Nancy, thank you so much for the call. We have to get to a break, and we are going to take more calls when we come right back after this.
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0: It is Monday, and Monday through Thursday, we spend the first hour of the show reading your texts and taking your calls. We got a text over 100 days of the Iran war. So how is the failing Trump administration going to pay for this? Where are the plans to pay for the wars? Yeah. And we have been paying for this. We have been paying billions of dollars for this. And in the future, when Republicans try to tell us they don't have any money to feed hungry kids, they don't have any money to help poor people get health care, we will be able to say, but yeah, but you've got billions of dollars that you can just pull out of a hat for war? It's not a question of having the money. It's a question of what your priorities are. Let's go to Hoffman Estates, where our good friend Dave is on the line. Hello, Dave.
15: Hey, Joe. Start off with a hot one fresh off the press. Is a B-52 Stratoforce bomber crashed shortly after takeoff at Edwards Air Force Base. And they said the crash took place about 11:20. I imagine their time. So it would be, what, about 1:20 our time? And the status of the bomber's crew isn't available yet. So they're going to, you know, keep posting more later about it.
0: Yeah.
15: But it,
0: CNN has been covering that.
15: Okay,
0: and
15: cool.
0: I got to tell you, the site of the wreckage, it doesn't appear. I mean, obviously, this is a shot that, taken from pretty far away, but it doesn't look like any parts of the plane survived. It's like a big black, charred area of this of Edwards Air Force Base that's just off of a runway. It's
15: I imagine, and all of the fuel tanks are full, you know. So, and but the and then like talking about this Iran, you know, with the Trump, what is it, 40 times he kept saying, you know, he's there with this, you know, it's going to happen type of thing. And maybe he should have done like years ago, they used to have a drinking game. Remember every time you'd hear the thing? And like, I think it was a Bob Newhart show they used to have. If you, every time you heard it, hi, Bob, the drink, you know, you get pretty hammered by the end of it. And that, but,
0: yeah, I usually save drinking games for election nights or when there's like a State of the Union speech. That's a good time to put together a drinking game.
15: Yeah, but like you're speaking earlier about this epic fury, what is it worth? We lost 13, possibly 14 souls and wounded 415. Is that really worth it?
0: Yeah. I can't see that anything we've gained has been worth it. As a matter of fact, whether or not we equal the things that the Obama agreement had, we have an Iran that is hinting that they are still going to go after tolls for ships that go through the strait.
15: Sure.
0: Now, the Trump administration is saying, no, they've definitely agreed. They're not gonna charge any tolls. But Iran is being a little cagey on that point.
15: Yeah, it's what the understanding of memorandum of understanding.
0: Yeah. Iran keeps saying
15: they
0: that they're going to manage.
15: About.
0: Yeah, they're going to manage the strait. So what does that mean?
15: Yeah, but he's being played. You know, these people know how to play. You know, he's supposed to be the art of the deal. I think he's been. You know, he ain't got the cards, as he'd say. So, but two more quick things so you get on that Packers, you know, Green Bay stuff. Well, I seem to recall, Paul would probably know better on this, but I remember years ago, the people living in Green Bay used to check the obituaries for people who died, and they had the season tickets and possibly shares, being able to get into the shares of Green Bay Packers. And how come they've not looked downstate for land? That might keep them quiet down there too, you know, that instead of going out of state to Hammond or something like that, I'm sure there's plenty of farmland or whatever they could get to. They could build a stadium down in lower Illinois. And
0: really, why not?
15: That makes sense to me. I mean, Illinois still get the tax, because like I told you the other week, I think, you know, the governor and the mayor, I mean, they're kind of sweating too. I mean, there could be some votes later on some angry people, but is Friday, isn't that the opening of President Obama's library?
0: I'm not sure what the date is.
15: Because I would think, because it's Juneteenth.
0: Yeah, that's right. You're right. I don't know about the building, but there is, because this is the Obama Presidential Center. It's not the Obama Presidential Library, because apparently if you do a presidential library, there's all these federal rules you have to follow. So he's doing a presidential center. But there is a library on the grounds or associated with it. And I do believe that library opens Juneteenth.
15: That's what I would think, and I suppose that's why Trump wants Friday, too, so he can see if he takes some thunder away from President Obama's,
0: Wouldn't put it past him, Dave.
15: Just a thought. Anyway, let me clear so others can talk, but I thought
0: I'd
15: just throw those tidbits. All right, be well.
0: Thank you. You too. Let's go to Michigan. Michigan, where Ron is on the line. Hello, Ron.
10: Hi, Joan. Joan, the situation... Hezbollah, that's a creation of Israel. They're Mossad. We are aware of that. It was created to fight against the PLO, which was the first Palestinian state to try and get their freedom from Israel. And in their manufacture of Hezbollah, you know, once they got it going and really pretty strong, they their first blow was the 500 Marines in Lebanon, if we remember that, when Reagan was the president. And at that time, Reagan probably could have gone in there and wiped out Hezbollah, but I'm sure Israel told them, leave them alone. They're doing just fine. They're our baby, and we're gonna nurture this baby. But Reagan turned tail and ran to Grenada, invaded that to cover up.
0: Oh yeah, Grenada. That was a real. Nobody knew where Grenada was till Reagan invaded it. By the way, Ron, I don't believe that there is any official source that says Hezbollah was created by Israel. Hezbollah, according to the history that I've been able to pull up, was created. It was a resistance movement created by Lebanon's Shia community, and they were designed, they were created to go up against Israel.
10: Yeah, but if I'm not mistaken, those the faction of PLO that got into Lebanon first, they were refugees from one of the earlier wars with Israel. And once they got situated, I'm kind of speculating here also. I'm not a historian authority on this here, but from my vision of it, that once PLO got strong, because they fought a war, if I'm mistaken, with Israel too for their hold on Lebanon. And then at that point, Hezbollah started moving in to Lebanon and became the main force defeating the Christians and the PLO. And now they've always been a stalking horse, in my opinion, for Israel to carry out their policies. But the whole time of it is, Israel had them under their thumb. When they blew up all their leadership with their cell phones, okay? So what I'm saying is, from the very inception of Hezbollah being a creation of Assad, they knew who the first agent, they made the first agents, okay? And to this day, they're carrying, what's left of Hezbollah in Lebanon, the Israelis want to destroy them because they're a threat with the missiles. So it's, and again, they're playing the United States. They're doing the hard, not so much the heavy lifting, but the bombing.
0: Yeah. You know what,
10: and supplying,
0: Ron,
10: the weapons.
0: We need to get a historian on this, somebody who can, you know, because I am not, Ron. My world history, hell, my American history is not what it should be. So let me work on that, and we'll see if we can have a discussion with somebody about what's what and who's who. Paul,
10: yes.
0: Yeah. I want to go
10: Thank
0: back
10: you, John.
0: To the phone line, see if I can get one or two more calls in. Paul said that there is a different Jim from Chicago on the line. Hello, different.
16: He dropped it.
0: Oh, we don't have different Jim anymore?
16: No.
0: All right, then let's go to Ron, who we know is from Chicago.
17: That's right. Both Trump and Pete Hegseth are both saying that the memorandum with Iran is so much better than the one that Obama had in his agreement. I know. And also, part of Trump's plan is he wants 20% of the profits that Iran makes from selling oil. You know, why 20%? Why not go for 50? That's one of his plans for the agreement.
0: Oh.
17: And also Trump said that we are going to be the guardians in the Middle East. Well, what happened to the Ukraine and Taiwan? So they you know, can't make a profit with them. Why bother, right? that's the way it is. If you don't make a profit, don't bother.
0: Yeah, and you know, whether or not Trump thinks the memorandum is going to be better than Obama's deal, a memorandum isn't a peace agreement. A memorandum is just a memorandum. Hey, yeah, we're going to spend the next 60 days talking about these things. Yeah, one, two, three, four. It ain't a peace deal. So let's wait, shall we, until the peace deal is 100% negotiated and signed, and then we can compare apples to apples. What do you think?
17: Yeah, that'd be a good idea. And then we can have a parade. All right. All right. Thank you.
0: Thank you, Ron. We are. I'm going to find us a Middle East historian so that we can get some of these questions answered. The Middle East, I've read books about the Middle East and how it came to be and how the British, you know, kind of carved it up. But it is such a complex area with so many different issues coming into play that I would like to talk to an expert about it. So I'm going to get on that. Right now, we are going to take a break for news, and we are going to come back with much more after this.
16: This is a WCPT moment in labor. In the summer of 1881, 2 decades after the Civil War, 20 African-American laundresses met at a local church in Atlanta to form the Washing Society, a trade organization which looked to create a higher uniform wage and greater work autonomy for laundresses, also known as washerwomen. Through the help of local preachers and door-to-door canvassing, the Washing Society grew from 20 members to 3,000 in only a few weeks. The workers went on strike and faced opposition from their employers as well as the local politicians. The Atlanta City Council proposed a licensing fee for their organizing efforts. The strikers agreed to the fee in exchange for self-regulation. In the end, the City Council rejected the proposed fees and the laundresses prevailed. The impact of the strike led to increased wages for some, but showed that African-American workers, including women, were vital to the New South economy. This has been a WCPT Moment in Labor. We're working for your rights.
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23: AP News, I'm Ed Donahue. A shocker at the World Cup in Atlanta. It was Little Cape Verde versus powerhouse Spain.
24: Cabo Verde! Cabo Verde!
23: Cape Verde didn't win, but they didn't lose either. It was a scoreless tie. J.O. Barros was wearing Cape Verde colors.
25: We're a tiny country, and to play on a big stage like this against a powerhouse like Spain and draw is unbelievable. I'm proud. I'm proud. I think the whole country's proud. We had a huge fan base here today, and it speaks a lot about who we are as a group of people.
23: Spain fan Alvaro Checa was depressed. He's down, but not out.
26: Let's see. Sometimes you start off with the wrong foot and you win. So we still have time.
23: European champion Spain is one of the favorites to win the World Cup and was an overwhelming favorite to beat Cape Verde in its opening game. President Trump says the deal with Iran is signed. Formal signing is expected by the end of the week in Geneva. It means opening the Strait of Hormuz. Gas Buddy analyst Patrick DeHaan says the price of gas hasn't changed much yet.
27: The price of oil is moving, and that will likely start to impact gas prices as early as later tonight. But for the moment, there is a lag time to how markets respond and how quickly that shows up to gas stations.
23: Gulf oil producers that scale back production will need time to get oil moving again. Details of the deal with Iran have not been released. California Governor Gavin Newsom says President Trump has ordered the Justice Department to investigate him and his wife. The nature of the alleged investigation was unclear. Newsom said in a video posted on X, federal agents in recent days have knocked on the doors of his friends and former employees and have asked for records. The Air Force says a B-52 Stratofortress crashed shortly after takeoff in California. Stocks are higher at the closing bell on Wall Street. This is AP News.
1: A rare first edition of Emily Bronte's Wuthering Heights, complete with spelling mistakes, is up for auction for the first time in more than a century, as the romance gains new fans through the movie earlier in the year with Margot Robbie.
2: What should you do, Heathcliff, if you were it?
1: Christie's Auction House said Monday it's the first copy of the novel in the publisher's original cloth binding to be auctioned since 1908. Only about 250 copies of the first edition were printed. This one has been in a private library since shortly after its publication in 1847. The book, along with a copy of her sister Anne Bronte's Agnes Grey, is expected to sell for between $540,000 and $800,000 at a June 30th auction in London. Both books carry their male pen names, Ellis Bell for Emily, Acton Bell for Anne. I'm Julie Walker.
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4: From the Weatherology Weather Center, I'm meteorologist Jennifer Vujicki. Mostly sunny skies here this afternoon, high into the mid-70s. Winds out of the west around 5 to 10 miles per hour, gusting as high as 20. And then for tonight, partly cloudy skies develop, a low near 58. By Tuesday, a chance for showers and thunderstorms. Blend of clouds and sunshine develops, high of 74 degrees. Then by Wednesday, chance for rain and storms, a high around 75. That's your latest Chicago weather update. Currently, it's 73.
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0: John Seidel covers what's going on in court for the Chicago Sun-Times, and he has been very, very busy lately. First, there was the Broadview 6 and what was going on in that courtroom, the fallout. We talked about that to some degree. There was prosecutorial misconduct and a question as to whether or not the U.S. attorney himself, Andrew Boutros, was involved in that. There has been a letter written by 100 ex-federal prosecutors who are trying to call out Boutros and the office. There have been other accusations by the defense attorneys for the Broadview 6 about prosecutorial misconduct. John Seidel has covered it all, and he's here now to talk with us about it. John, how have you been?
5: Like you said, pretty busy. How are you, John?
0: Yeah, silly question on my part. You know, yeah. John Seidel is the only person at the end of summer who's going to have absolutely no suntan because he never gets outside. He's going to be lily white. John, the one thing that I thought was extraordinary, I've told the listeners about what's been going on with the Broadview 6. And correct me if I'm wrong. I've told the listeners that defense attorneys kept telling Judge April Perry that she needed to see an unredacted transcript of the grand jury because they were sure there was inappropriate behavior. And she was like, you know, I trust these guys, they're prosecutors. And the defense attorneys kept pounding away and finally said, fine, I'll take a look at an unredacted transcript. And apparently within a couple of hours after getting her hands on one, she was furious and took prosecutors to task. Andrew Boutros, the U.S. attorney, who, of course, oversaw this, talked to her, and he was shocked, I tell you, that there has been prosecutorial misconduct, and right away we're dropping the charges. Then there seemed to be some question whether or not Boutros himself was involved in inappropriate conversations with this grand jury. And is that, are those events what inspired this letter, this very unusual letter written by the ex-federal prosecutors, more than 100 of them?
5: Yeah, that's part of what inspired it. And you've pretty much summed up what's gone on with the Broadview 6 case. And this letter from the former prosecutors is extraordinary. And I mean, we find ourselves saying that about so many of the events in the Broadview 6 case collapse. But no, they pointed to what went on in the grand jury in the Broadview 6 case. They also talked about, though, the, what's kind of been labeled an exodus of longtime federal prosecutors from the U.S. Attorney's Office. I mean, that started, I'd say late last year is when we really saw it picking up steam. They also pointed to the other Midway Blitz cases. You know, the office brought charges against some 33 people. I think 24 of those people have seen the cases against them collapse in some way. Others are on track to have their charges dismissed. Only two have pleaded guilty. That's not normally the conviction rate that you see out of a federal prosecutor's office, certainly the one that we have here in Chicago. So all of that had been going on in the background, and then there were these irregularities with the grand jury, and I think all of that combined is what prompted this letter.
0: And who was the letter sent to? Who would be the person who could do something about this?
5: Well, it was written as basically an open letter, and like you said, about 100
0: to bring attention to it.
5: Exactly, and we had one former U.S. attorney on there, Scott Lazar. Some other, Scott Turow, is a former federal prosecutor who's also well known as a novelist. Several others, though, as well, are on that list. And it's a great question about who can do anything about this, right? So U.S. Attorney Andrew Boutros is a court-appointed U.S. attorney. So the way he got into office was initially Pam Bondi, who was the attorney general at the time, appointed him on a temporary basis to the job. That appointment only lasted for 120 days. Once that 120 days was up, it was up to the judges here in the Northern District of Illinois to pick a U.S. attorney. And they picked Andrew Boutros to continue on in that role. So he's operating under that authority now as a court-appointed U.S. attorney. But this is not normally the way U.S. attorneys are chosen. These are all kind of temporary measures written into the law. Normally, the president nominates a U.S. attorney and the Senate confirms. We haven't seen that happen here in a while. And so there's kind of a open question as to, does he serve at the pleasure of the president? Does he serve at the pleasure of the court? I've seen nothing that anyone has ever pointed to that says the court can remove Andrew Boutros.
0: Well, that was my next question. If they put him in place, can they take him out again?
5: There seems to be nothing in the law that suggests that the court can remove him. He has said that he serves at the pleasure of the president. I've had people question whether or not the president can remove him. The one sure way that's been pointed out to me as a way to remove a court-appointed U.S. attorney is to go back to the old way. The president nominates and the Senate confirms. Otherwise, we're just kind of in another one of these really weird gray areas of the law that we find ourselves talking about so often these days.
0: Yeah. And we don't really see any move toward anything like that happening. I mean, why would Donald Trump nominate somebody new when it seems that Boutros is carrying his water?
5: Yeah, I mean, I think there'd have to be some kind of reason that the president wants, maybe he finds somebody else that he wants in there for some other reason. But in the meantime, you're right. There have been many Democratic elected officials who have called for Andrew Boutros' resignation. Senators Dick Durbin and Tammy Duckworth are among them. We haven't really seen that from any Republicans, though. They seem to be standing by him. And, Acting Attorney General Todd Blanche recently voiced his support for Andrew Boutros. So it seems the Justice Department is behind him.
0: Yeah, well, there's a recommendation. The man himself, who is considered one of the worst heads of DOJ that we've seen in a long time, he's on your side. I don't know. I don't know if I'd be too comfortable with that. So they wrote this letter. They called attention to it. I believe there was also some question about whether Boutros himself had spoken to this grand jury. And I don't even know, John, I'm not quite sure exactly how the courts operate. Would the fact that Boutros had interactions with the grand jury, would that in and of itself be inappropriate, or would it depend on the kind of interaction?
6: I think it depends on the kind of interaction. I've heard from a lot of people that it's unusual, but, you know, inappropriate is another question. And so what our understanding of what happened here, you know, of course, they took three different tries to indict Ms. Broadview 6K. Three, I believe they were Thursdays in October. And the second one was when things seemed to get particularly heated. And I won't repeat it here, but there was a bit of
0: crock
6: a profanity
0: of
6: that made headlines last week for about how the grand juror was, a certain grand juror was reacting to the Broadview 6 case. And so on the final Thursday, I think our understanding is that Andrew Boutros spoke to the grand jury, I believe, early in the day. And it wasn't when they were hearing evidence in this or any other particular case. Just this day's getting started. He comes in. He has something to say to the grand jury. He talks about their role in the process. I think he called them the conscience of the community. But he also said, raise your hand if you are struggling with any of these cases, whether it be immigration, child exploitation. And I think he actually said immigration two or three times. He asked them to raise their hand if they were having any kind of a hard time. Now, it seems none of them did. Then he just finished up and moved on. And then things proceeded as normal. And eventually prosecutors did start talking about the Broadview 6 case, and they secured an indictment that day. But that was certainly an unusual development. It really got a lot of people's attention and was pointed out in this letter from the former prosecutors.
0: Wow. And, you know, this letter, obviously, as they wanted, got a lot of attention. But has anything changed? Is there anybody other than our two senators? I mean, is there really any chance that Boutros is going to resign over this? I mean, Boutros is really doing what the Trump administration wants, seemingly without question as to whether or not it's appropriate or even legal.
6: You know, I think we have to wait and see how all of this develops. You know, the Broadview 6 litigation isn't done yet. And we do have this situation now where it's not just the senators, but other elected, Juliana Stratton, the lieutenant governor, who's the Democratic candidate for Senate now. She was one of the first to call on Boutros to resign. Daniel Biss was another one. And so what's developing is this situation where so many elected leaders in the community have called for his resignation. And now this rebuke from the legal community, which really is, I have to stress, this is not normal. None of this is anything that we've seen before, for former federal prosecutors to come and speak out and talk about a failure of leadership by the current U.S. attorney. And the current U.S. attorney, I say Andrew Boutros, has been critical of those who have come before him. Now, he's been he's singled out the lead prosecutor from the Madigan investigation. Of course, we saw Madigan, former Illinois House Speaker Michael Madigan, convicted early in 2025 before Andrew Boutros took over. But otherwise, Boutros has been very critical of those who have come before him. So we have this very unusual tension between the leader of the U.S. Attorney's Office and the legal community. And as I said, is there a legal mechanism to force him out? I'm not sure. But I do wonder how all of this continues to play out with these frayed relationships if he insists on staying. We'll just have to wait and see, and we'll see what else comes out in the Broadview 6 litigation.
0: John, we need to take a break. I'm talking to John Seidel. He covers all the courts for the Sun-Times. And, you know, when I asked him to come on, I knew I wanted to talk about the Broadview 6. But since then, he's also been writing about, remember Loretto Hospital? Guys, if you have a good memory, years ago, there was all that controversy. And there was an executive there who was supposedly giving COVID vaccines out at Trump Tower. And then there were financial improprieties. It was a mess. Well, you know what? It's back. We're going to take a break and talk to John about that when we return.
7: The family meeting.
9: There's a practical use to social media. And I know it's hard to watch some of the garbage that comes across, the silly videos, and you don't want everybody to tell you every little thing they're doing in their life. I don't care about you eating the pizza. I don't care about that.
11: It's no different than opening up a newspaper or a magazine and going, well, that article I'm not interested in. That article I'm not interested in. I'm interested in one.
9: Or thumbs down or whatever you do to it so it doesn't show up
11: anymore.
9: It's
11: the same thing.
9: But it's also an opportunity for you to spread the word, right?
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0: I'm talking with John Seidel, who covers the courts for the Sun-Times. We've been talking about the Broadview 6 and all of the problems that have come to light with that prosecution. And apparently, all the controversy, the alleged fraud and other things having to do with Loreto Hospital, those have been in the news lately, whether or not charges should be dropped. And apparently a judge was agreeing with some people. I gave a very bad background there, John, not really going into it the way that perhaps, a better journalist would do. So please help me straighten out what's going on and what's happening now.
5: Sure. So this is you're right. This is a case that spun out of the Loreto investigation. It involves a former chief financial officer of Loreto, Anaj Hamed. But this really deals more with a fraud scam involving, it's like an alleged $300 million fraud of the federal government by Hamed and others who have not been convicted yet. So these are all allegations. The reason this comes up in this conversation is because the lead prosecutor who handled that case was the same initial lead prosecutor in the Broadview 6 case. The Broadview 6 case unraveled because of allegations of misconduct by that prosecutor before the grand jury for Broadview 6. So Andrew Boutros's office began a review that looked at her other cases, and defense attorneys in this separate Loreto case began to point to apparent misconduct by that prosecutor in front of the grand jury that indicted that case, that Loreto-related case. And so that's how we moved from Broadview 6 into this Loreto case in the courtroom of Judge Sharon Johnson Coleman. Two of the other defendants in that case, who have kind of been described as kind of low-level, not the main defendant, but kind of some low-level defendants in the case, they asked for the same relief that the Broadview 6 defendants got. They wanted the charges dismissed permanently. And when they finally got into Judge Coleman's courtroom last week, Judge Coleman, knowing that all of this stuff is swirling, said she wanted to have a hearing. She was very clear she wanted to have a hearing. She wanted to have it sooner rather than later. When a defense attorney suggested it could be in a couple weeks, she said, no, I'm not going to wait. We're going to have this hearing now. And she made it very clear to a prosecutor representing Boutros' office that there was really only one way for Boutros and his team to get out of that, because of course that hearing could involve, calling members of the U.S. attorney staff and maybe even U.S. attorney Boutros himself to the witness stand to give sworn testimony about what was going on. The judge didn't say out loud how the feds could get out of it, but it was pretty clear to those of us who watched the courts that it would mean dismissing the charges against those defendants permanently. And a little bit more than 24 hours later, that's exactly what the U.S. Attorney's Office did. They dropped the charges against those defendants in what, appeared to be an effort to avoid having to testify about what was going on. Now, I think there might have been some concerns about quick turnaround on the deadlines and that these weren't very culpable defendants. I just kind of want to put that out there. But the appearance seems to be that they dropped these charges to avoid the hearing. And
6: Judge Coleman had one more quick hearing on Friday where she formally dropped the charges. But she did make a point of, she pointed out that Andrew Boutros himself was not in the courtroom for that event. In fact, she kept saying, where is Mr. Boutros? Where is Mr. Boutros?
0: Is that the kind of thing where you'd expect him to be there?
6: You know, U.S. attorneys don't appear in court very often. I think the point that she was making was that Andrew Boutros did appear in court in person to drop the charges against the Broadview defendants. And since the same kind of relief was occurring here, I think she was making the point that this was just as important a case as the Broadview case. But no, to be clear, U.S. attorneys do not appear in court very often themselves.
0: Now, the lead prosecutor, are we talking about Sherry Mecklenburg for both of these cases?
6: Correct.
0: And
6: yes.
0: I read that apparently she experienced some personal fallout to all this. She was supposed to get some job from Dick Durbin. And when he was contacted and, you know, this all was shared with him, apparently she was uninvited to hold that job in Washington, working on one of the judiciary committees. But has she said anything? Has she, like, come forward and said, well, you know, Boutros told me to do this, or I went to a really bad law school, I didn't know what the rules were? Has she said anything?
6: No, we've not heard from her. There have been efforts to reach out. Of course, if she's listening, we're interested in hearing from her, just to make that clear. But no, she has. We've not heard anything specifically from her or anyone on her behalf. And you're right. She had left the Broadview case in, I think it was roughly February, to go on this detail to the Senate Judiciary Committee. Senator Durbin announced that detail had been terminated once all of this was revealed about the Broadview 6 case.
0: Why isn't she talking, do you think, John? If this were me and I felt that I was taking the fall for somebody, I think I'd want people to know that, you know, and would it be believable? I mean, she's an assistant U.S. attorney. The Broadview 6 was a very high-profile case. Do we really believe that Andrew Boutros didn't know what she was doing?
6: Well, look, she's a lawyer. I think lawyers are cautious. There's clearly the potential for litigation down the road here. So I think,
0: like, what kind of litigation? Like, people in the who would sue who?
6: Well, for example, the Broadview 6 defendants aren't done. You know, we're expecting motions later this week about possible sanctions, you know, whether or not they get to continue participating in this case, trying to figure out what's going on. I mean, there's a chance there are still hearings in the Broadview 6 case, even though those charges have been dropped, as Judge April Perry tries to figure out what went on here. You know, so I mean, it could take a couple of different forms. There are probably, professional licensing, like the attorney, they call it the ARDC here in Illinois, or the Office of Professional Responsibility. There could be some internal, licensure accountability measures here. So there are different types of litigation that could be coming. And I would suspect that Ms. Mecklenburg is just being cautious and will probably wait for the right opportunity to tell her side here. Now, as far as Andrew Boutros goes, that he has said that he found out about all of this in late April. But I would point out that was when they dropped the conspiracy charge against the Broadview 6. They were originally charged with conspiracy and an indictment that also included some misdemeanors. The U.S. Attorney's Office dropped the indictment completely and moved forward with those misdemeanors on a separate charging document. But I think it's also, I don't think we've talked about this, you know, I think it's also notable that part of the reason this all came up was because Judge Perry had been given transcripts by the government with all of this alleged misconduct redacted out of it. So I think that's an open question. Who redacted those transcripts that were given to the judge, and who was involved in the redacting of the transcripts?
0: Mm-hmm. That makes a lot of sense. But I'm just, so I understand lawyers and being cautious, and, you know, she probably wants to see just how bad this whole mess is going to get. But mm-hmm. It would seem to me, with this stain, oh, she was improper with the grand jury and, you know, she blew this other case. It doesn't seem to me that she would have a lot of stature within the U.S. Attorney's Office. Dick Durbin already kicked her off of a committee. I can't imagine any law firm is going to say, oh, my God, you're with the U.S. Attorney's Office. We're going to make you a partner. Oh, wait, you're Sherry Mecklenburg? Oh, I'm sorry. I didn't realize that. I mean, her career seems like it's taken a huge hit.
6: Yes. Yeah, I'd agree. And I hear you about what, you know, like you'd want to speak out. I probably want to speak out. I think a lot of people who find themselves in situations like this want to speak out and tell their side. I think they also, you know, there's also potential reasons for caution here. And that's probably why we're not hearing from her. That's probably the choice that she's making. But I don't know. I haven't spoken to her.
0: Well, Sherry, John Seidel would love to talk to you. He's a great guy. I promise you he'll be fair. So why don't you reach out? He's with the Sun-Times. John, thank you so much for being here.
6: Thanks, John.
0: Take care.
6: Glad to do it.
0: We're going to take a break. We're going to be back with more after this.
15: This is a WCPT moment in labor. In the summer of 1881, 2 decades after the Civil War, 20 African-American laundresses met at a local church in Atlanta to form the Washing Society, a trade organization which looked to create a higher uniform wage and greater work autonomy for laundresses, also known as washerwomen. Through the help of local preachers and door-to-door canvassing, the Washing Society grew from 20 members to 3,000 in only a few weeks. The workers went on strike and faced opposition from their employers as well as the local politicians. The Atlanta City Council proposed a licensing fee for their organizing efforts. Strikers agreed to the fee in exchange for self-regulation. In the end, the City Council rejected the proposed fees and the laundresses prevailed. The impact of the strike led to increased wages for some, but showed that African-American workers, including women, were vital to the New South economy. This has been a WCPT Moment in Labor. We're working for your rights.
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20: From the Weatherology Weather Center, I'm meteorologist Ray Miller. Sunshine mixed with clouds at times this afternoon, with daytime highs approaching 75. Westerly winds 10 to 15 miles an hour. Partly cloudy skies again tonight. Lows level off around 58. Sunshine mixed with clouds at times. Tomorrow, chance of thunderstorms. High temperatures reach up to 74. Temps below average Wednesday and Thursday, with highs in the mid-70s. Storms likely Wednesday. That's your latest Chicago weather update. Currently, it's 73 degrees.
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0: Those in the business world are very familiar with the John Lothian newsletter. He has his finger on the pulse of everything that's going on in the business world, and he is based here in Chicago. If you are interested in business and following the very latest, look for his newsletter at johnlothiannews.com. He joins us now to answer all of my very basic questions. John Lothian, how are you?
28: I'm well. How are you, Joan?
0: I'm good. How many hundreds of millions of dollars did you make in the SpaceX IPO?
28: Zero.
0: Oh, me too.
28: I had a failure to launch there.
0: Oh, my God. What a great joke. I'm going to steal that one, John. I so much I want to ask you that I am confused by. There was a lot of reporting, speaking of the SpaceX IPO, that somehow NASDAQ was changing their rules to somehow benefit SpaceX. And I wasn't sure exactly what that was all about and whether or not it was even important. Can you explain it to me?

0: They loosened up their rules that other companies have been held to, right?
1: Yeah, there were some changes in terms of how soon a company could. I can't remember exactly what it was, but whether it was how soon it could be listed on a in an index, or how soon it could be go for an IPO. There was.
0: Why did it go out of its way seemingly to help a SpaceX? You any idea? Does anybody have any idea?
1: Well, SpaceX really wanted to move fast because of the whole AI thing. AI is at a fever pitch right now, and they moved Grok into the whole SpaceX thing, and so they wanted to definitely take advantage of the momentum of the whole AI thing, because the space exploration part of it isn't making any money. But the listing, on NASDAQ, brought them, incredible attention and liquidity, inclusion in indexes within the NASDAQ 100. And so I think that was the change in terms of how long a stock had to be listed to kind of prove itself before it could be part of the NASDAQ 100. And basically, you've got this incredibly large IPO, this incredibly large company that is a market-moving event. And NASDAQ felt that it should be part of the NASDAQ 100, and so it facilitated that. But it's part of a lot of ETFs and index funds now as a result of this whole thing.
0: Okay, so they sort of knew it was going to be a big company and just moved it along a little faster than it otherwise would have. Okay, yeah. I can wrap my head around that. Correct me if I'm wrong, but this Wednesday, the 17th, is, I believe, when the Federal Reserve meets, the first Federal Reserve where Kevin Warsh is the chairman. And I thought this was really weird. I don't know, what's the date on this, Joan? Oh, it was within the last week. The Wall Street Journal reported that Kevin Warsh thinks there has been too much communication, too much transparency, too much openness, and he aims to change that. He's said that he wants to reduce the central bank's public communication. I was kind of surprised by that, John. Were you?
1: Not really. Certainly the Federal Reserve has done a much better job in more recently in being more open about themselves and everything. But this administration and the values of this administration is not to be as open and to protect information and to not even record information in some cases that they're required to. I think that is, right in step with the values that of the administration that nominated him.
0: Mm-hmm. Well, the Wall Street Journal pointed out, and they seem to think that this was significant, that he kept on the chief of staff who had worked for previous chairs. But he also, if the Wall Street Journal reporting is correct here, he also brought somebody on board who was straight off of Project 2025. Do you have any feel for this guy? And does it really matter? Does the chair have like

0: more sway than the rest of the board, or is the chair just mostly the public-facing speaker?
1: It's a little bit of both. I mean, the chair is just one vote, but it's an important one, and so you know, they can definitely influence you know, public perception of the Fed and of policy and how it's driven. So I think that, you know, what he has to say and how he has to say it and how often he says it, all of those things are important. You know, I think that, you know, it's, there's a lot of alternative data out there today that we didn't have in years past. And so whereas we would have been more dependent upon the government for a lot of data, there's a lot more publicly available data to people, to individual investors. There's also, through the use of AI, a much greater ability for people, individual people even, to be able to analyze that data. And so maybe you don't need the Federal Reserve and everything that they have to say about this or that quite as much, you know, because the Fed can influence certain things on a short-term basis, but they are not the market.
0: I see. One of the things that it seems to me to be new that I don't have a firm grasp of are what they call the prediction markets. Kalshi, Polymarket. John, I may be very simplistic here, but that just seems to me like betting. You know, it doesn't seem to me any different than what happens in Vegas. What the heck is a prediction market, and am I right? Is it just a way to bet on things?
1: Well, that is a great debate that is being waged right now as to what is a prediction market. And it's being fought in federal court between the CFTC and the states and some of the Indian tribes and all. So with the passage of Dodd-Frank, there was some inclusion of some language in there about contracts on events. And what it really was about credit default swaps. But the way that it's being interpreted by the Polymarkets and the Kalshis is that it allows for prediction markets. And that's the way that the CFTC is interpreting it as well. And, you know, that was fine until Kalshi sued the CFTC over the right to list contracts for the last election. And they took them to court, and they actually won that right before the election. And then there was a huge amount of betting or trading, however you want to phrase it, around the election on these markets, and some new ones that popped up. And there's never been more new markets that are being attempted to be created before the CFTC than right now, and they're all about prediction markets. So the next step then was Kalshi and Polymarket. They listed sports contracts, event contracts on sporting events. And that really crossed the bridge where they were taking on the sports betting markets of Las Vegas and other places, the online market, the DraftKings and FanDuels and stuff like that. And so all of a sudden you had this battle being fought between those sports betting markets and the states that regulate those sports betting markets that generate tremendous income tax receipts from those sports betting markets and the CFTC. And so there's been this huge shift of income that used to go to the states that's now not going to the states. The states are suing the Kalshis and the Poly Markets and some of these other players. The CFTC has just one commissioner, Michael Selig, who's the chairman, and he said, you know, he'd let the courts decide about prediction markets, but then he's been in a one-sided zealot on behalf of them. And he has sued a number of the states. Most of the states that he has sued are with Democratic governors. So it looks highly political as well. And so he's trying to prove that the CFTC, has preeminence over the state regulation. And
0: why would it? The Commodities Future Trading Commission, is that like based in Washington? Is it a federal thing?
1: It is a federal thing. And yes, it does, have precedence over state regulation for the markets that it regulates. Okay. So for corn and soybeans and treasury bonds and notes and Japanese yen and gold and silver and crude oil and all those types of things, it's the predominant regulator, okay? But when you get to sports betting, all of a sudden, it's saying that it wants to be it's the sports regulator because these Kalshis and Poly Markets and others are that are offering sports betting are regulated by the CFTC as opposed to the state regulators. And so that's what's playing out in front of Congress. In fact, former CFTC and SEC Chairman Gary Gensler, he just filed last Friday an amicus briefing in the Sixth Circuit Court in a case involving Kalshi, basically saying that, listen, he was in the room where it happened. he was there back with the creation of the Commodity Futures Modernization Act when they dealt with this a little bit. He was there when they created Dodd-Frank as the head of the CFTC. He said when he was negotiating with Harry Reid from Nevada, if he had said, hey, we want the CFTC to be in charge of all sports betting, Harry Reid would have kicked him out of his office. And so there was never any consideration of the CFTC being the regulator for sports betting at the time. And so it's an interesting brief that Mr. Gensler, former Chairman Gensler, has filed, and so we will see how that case plays out. But there's numerous court cases across the United States about this whole subject, and it's going to end up in front of the Supreme Court either at the end of 27 or somewhere in 28, it looks like, and we'll see how it plays out.
0: So, FanDuel, something like that?
1: FanDuel.
0: Yeah. So when they are regulated by the state, so they pay taxes to the state, and Kalshi and Polymarket, because the claim is that they are federal, do they pay taxes to the federal government then?
1: No. Other than just regular business income taxes, no. There's no transaction fees on these. Now, FanDuel and they've done a deal, I believe, with CME Group to get into this market. So everybody's kind of hedging their bets because they don't know which way this is going to go. Mm-hmm. And so you it's kind of up in the air, like I said, because there's so many court cases. You know, don't know which way the Supreme Court's going to go on this, and then Congress could weigh in and say, hey, you know, we never intended for this to be like this, or oh, well, all right, we're going to give you permission to do this because this is huge and this is really important, and you know, we'll see.
0: Wow. I'm speaking to John Lothian. His newsletter is, you can find it at johnlothiannews.com. We are going to be back with much more after this.
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4: This is an American History Minute. The origins of the United States flag have been debated for many years. While the popular theory is that Betsy Ross designed the flag on George Washington's request, it has been debunked by historians. On June 14, 1777, less than 1 year after the nation's Declaration of Independence, the Continental Congress passed an act establishing an official flag for the young nation. The resolution stated, "Resolved that the flag of the United States be 13 stripes, alternate red and white, that the Union be 13 stars, white in a blue field, representing a new constellation." It wasn't clear how the stars should be arranged, but various versions followed. Over time, stars were added to the blue field, as well as a couple of stripes after the additions of Vermont and Kentucky to the Union. Ultimately, it was settled to remain at 13 stripes as the nation continued to grow. On August 3, 1949, President Harry S. Truman officially declared June 14th as Flag Day. This has been an American History Minute.
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0: I'm joined by John Lothian, who writes a business newsletter, johnlothiannews.com. You can sign up for it there. John, what are the things in all this financial world we live in? What are the things that have caught your interest recently? The things that you're paying attention to, keeping an eye on?
1: Well, the thing that we just talked about, the prediction markets, that has caught my attention a lot because of the influence that that's had having on the markets. The changes at the CFTC as a result of some of this, you've got a one-person commission with Michael Selig there.
8: Get her out of here.
1: And so you've got a lot of decisions that are very, very narrow in their scope, as opposed to more thought out. And so I think that's something I'm paying attention to. I wrote an article last week about perpetual futures. So the CFTC.
0: What does that mean?
1: The CFTC approved a contract from Kalshi allowing perpetual futures. So it's a type of a futures contract that never comes to an end, just like it sounds. It never comes to convergence. A traditional futures contract has an end date. It has an expiration date. You have December corn where you have to make delivery by this date. And the futures price and the cash will converge over time. Well, with the perpetual future, you don't have that. And so they have a different type of a convergence mechanism. It's a kind of a funding rate where they adjust it three times a day, every 8 hours or so. And what I made the argument in this commentary that I wrote, that this futures contract that they approved at the CFTC looks a lot more like a swap, and the definition of a swap with variable funding, a variable payment over time, as opposed to a single settlement at the end of for delivery.
0: Because if you have a normal future, like you said, with corn, once the crop is there and sold, it has like a natural end. And I would assume when it's the natural end, that's when you would be paid your profit or pay your loss. So if it's...
1: No, let me... So if you're in a futures contract, you're going to have... You put up margin, okay? And then on a daily basis, minute by minute, you know, second by second basis, you have, you know, changes in prices, and that changes the your open trade equity goes up and down, and you have a variable margin rate for that. And so at some point, you may have to put up more margin if you've lost some money, or you may have. Or you may have excess margin in your account that you can take out, even though you still have the contract on. But that's margin, okay? And at the end of the contract, you can either exit the contract. If you're long, if you've bought it, you can sell it and exit it that way. Or if you're long, you can take delivery of the contract, okay? And that would be where the cash in the futures would naturally converge and all there. But at that end date, when you either you exit by the trade or when you take delivery, that's when the payments are made. Okay, the ultimate mm-hmm. end payment on the trade is made. Up to that point, it's kind of like a cash entry, but it's kind of like a memo entry almost. But it's cash. Like I said, you can, if you have a great winning position, you can take out multiples of what you put up for a contract in futures, which is one of the great aspects of how futures trading works. But with this perpetual future, what they want is they want not to have to get out every few months and to have to roll their position. And so for people that are in Bitcoin or some type of Bitcoin derivative, they want to be able to just hold their position. You know, in Bitcoin, you have the holdlers, right? The people that just want to hold on to it forever. And they might hold on to it for years. And so instead of having the transaction costs every 3 months of having to roll it like you would in a financial futures contract, you are able to hold on to it, except that you have to pay or be paid this variable funding rate depending upon whether your position is above or below the spot price. And so it's a little bit different type of payment structure than you have for a traditional future. So my argument was that looks more like a swap, whereas a traditional future looks like this. And these prediction contracts that they have, which they say are swaps, really look more like a traditional futures contract. So I didn't know whether the CFTC actually knows what a swap is anymore. And that actually provoked the head of regulatory something over at Kalshi to write a reply to me on LinkedIn and one of his associates to jump on the conversation as well, and that provoked my friend Renato Mariotti.
0: I know him.
1: Who's got a show on CoinDesk to invite me to come on and to have a conversation with him and one of the representatives from Kalshi about this subject. So
0: John Lothian poking the nest, causing trouble.
1: Oh yeah.
0: You know, John, I think
1: all of a sudden my name is all over.
0: I think you should write a book, A Finance for Idiots, and, you know, explain many of these concepts using syllable words, because it is, you know, it's so foreign to so many of us, but it's great that you joined us today to talk about this, and I want to know how this fight with Kalshi works out. So stay in touch, John. I'd like to keep following this.
1: Well, I don't have a book, but I do have something that I think is maybe better, which is marketswiki.com, which uses a software from Wikipedia to build a global knowledge base about the markets. So a lot of the concepts, a lot of the words, phrases, people, companies, all that kind of stuff are on our site, marketswiki.com, that you can find there.
0: Well, thank you. I appreciate that, Mr. Lothian. And thank you for spending part of your day with us. Always great to talk to you, John.
1: You're very welcome.
0: We are going to take
1: you
0: a break.
1: Too, John. Take care.
0: Thank you. We're going to be back right after the news.
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15: AP News, I'm Ben Thomas. The U.S. and Iran have reached an initial agreement that would extend their ceasefire, and President Trump says lead to the reopening of the Strait of Hormuz.
16: The strait is already partially opened. As you know, they're doing a little hunting for a couple of mines that they've already found. But it's essentially ships are starting to go out now. On Friday, it'll be completely opened.
15: He spoke in Evian, France, where leaders have gathered for a G7 summit. European Commission President Ursula von der Leyen says sanctions on Iran won't be coming off quickly.
17: As long as there is no behavioral change, you cannot lift the sanctions because of human rights violation and weapons of mass destruction.
15: News of the deal sent oil prices lower, the international standard Brent crude settling just above $83 per barrel. U.S. gas prices have also been slowly easing back toward $4 per gallon. AAA puts the national average below $4.07. And Patrick DeHaan at Gas Buddy says,
18: if this deal pans out, if the Strait reopens for the rest of the summer, it could mean gas prices that stay below $4 a gallon nationally. And it could mean diesel prices also see a fall below the $5 mark. So there's a lot of reasons to be optimistic, but we've also seen deals fall apart in the last couple of months as well.
15: Stock markets rallied worldwide. Seth Sutel has Wall Street's closing numbers.
19: The S&P 500 rose 1.7%. The Dow rose 468 points. That's about 0.9%. The NASDAQ composite jumped 3.1%.
15: In other news, Jennifer King reports.
20: A B-52 bomber crashed shortly after takeoff at Edwards Air Force Base Monday in Southern California's Mojave Desert. Military officials said crews are responding. A huge plume of smoke was coming from the scene. The military aircraft, a Boeing B-52 Stratofortress, is a long-range bomber that usually carries a crew of five.
15: This is AP News. It was a big sports weekend. The Knicks beat the Spurs for the NBA championship Saturday. Sunday in the NHL, the Carolina Hurricanes lifted the Stanley Cup in Las Vegas. And Julie Walker reports.
21: It was fight night at the White House Sunday night for President Trump's 80th birthday. UFC putting up an octagon stage on the South Lawn. Fighter jets flew overhead. And the president sat ringside with the First Lady and UFC president Dana White, all watching seven fights, marking a unique moment for the sport. There were chants of USA, USA, the Freedom 250 event, not just celebrating Trump's birthday, but the 250th anniversary of the Declaration of Independence's signing. Thousands of UFC fans and Trump friends were in attendance, including notable figures like Mark Zuckerberg. I'm Julie Walker.
15: 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I'm Ben Thomas. 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
23: From the Weatherology Weather Center, I'm meteorologist Ray Miller. Partly cloudy skies tonight with lows around 58. Southwesterly winds 8 to 15 miles an hour. Sunshine mixed with clouds at times. Tomorrow, chance for storms. Daytime highs approaching 74. Lows level off around 55. Tomorrow night, mainly clear skies. Temps a bit below average Wednesday and Thursday with highs in the mid-70s. Thunderstorms likely Wednesday. That's your latest Chicago weather update. Right now, it's 73 degrees.
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0: I am very pleased to welcome back to our airwaves retired Major General Randy Manner. Randy, how have you been?
25: I've been great. How about you?
0: I'm good. I always try to catch all of your appearances on cable news. It's always a real pleasure to see you. And, you know, it's because you're one of the few people who explains the background of what's going on, and you explain so clearly what is important and also what is business as usual and what is remarkable. And I really appreciate that. And I'm going to kind of try to get you to do all of that here today.
25: Thank you. Okay, I'm ready.
0: All right, you ready? Okay. Memorandum of understanding. Is that the sort of thing that you have seen negotiated to end military conflicts? Or is there usually what we used to call a peace agreement?
25: I think the words are not quite as critical as what the... I don't think that the words about what you describe this agreement as being are as important as is what is actually in the document that each side is signing. So I wouldn't get hung up on the words, peace, accord, whatever. I think it's what's there. Now, I need to be right up front, as I always am with you and with, quite frankly, anyone who asks, is that let's kind of take this apart a second. First of all, on the most important question, which is the ability for Iran to enrich their uranium, that says it'll be discussed over the next 60 days. That was apparently, I believe, the main reason why Trump attacked Iran, and there's nothing in there of substance. And by the way, they can't get it done in 60 days. It's too difficult. That's the first thing. Second thing, this agreement is essentially to reopen the strait. That's what the administration and the president is hooting and hollering and all excited about. Well, no offense, 4 months ago, the strait was open. So we also have that they are going to, the U.S. will free up billions of dollars of held Iranian funds. So essentially, right now, at the cost of 13 American dead, hundreds of Americans wounded, thousands killed across the area, and the cost to taxpayers of over probably $50 to $60 billion, plus increased oil prices and gas prices around the entire world, we now have a deal that is absolutely worse than 4 weeks ago, because we are freeing up money, Iranian money that we had frozen. And then we're in exchange, we're getting an open strait. That is embarrassing to all of those families whose members died in this conflict, and for every single American. We should be embarrassed by how pathetic this agreement is.
0: You know, I'm old enough to remember Vietnam, and I remember feeling particularly heartbroken for the families who lost people at the very end of it, when, you know, the end was in sight. They just hadn't, you know, crossed all the T's or dotted all the I's. And it sort of feels to me like the people who've died, the military folks who've died in this conflict, are kind of in the same place. I mean, if it was my father or my brother or my sister or my mother, the question that I would want to ask is, was their sacrifice worth it? Did they sacrifice their lives for something important? And Randy, I don't know what a family does if they feel the answer to that question is no.
25: Of course, I share your thoughts, and I have no words that I can offer of encouragement, because there are no words relative to this administration to justify their loss. It is something that all I can ever say to someone who has been killed in action or passes away in the military, to their families, which I have been to many, many funerals, presided over them. And it is something where you remove the politics, you remove all of the military operation, and you basically say that I am so proud of your son or your daughter, your husband, your wife, your uncle, whatever it might be, your aunt. I'm so proud of them that they made the choice to serve our country, with the understanding that there are risks involved both in training and in combat, and that sacrifice is important, that choice is important, and that it won't be forgotten by many, many people. And I leave everything else out, because you cannot say one word. Mm-hmm. It doesn't matter which way they lean. It doesn't matter. Politics, money, all that means nothing compared to the fact you'll never be able to say, I love you, or to hug them ever again.
0: Yeah. I can definitely see how that would be just the worst possible situation to be in, to try to comfort a family who's experienced this kind of a loss. I can't imagine it's the kind of thing you ever get used to, Randy.
25: No, it's something that, again, as you know, because of my family serving, in fact, I actually have a great uncle that was in the Civil War.
0: Wow.
25: Fought on the side of the Pennsylvania Volunteers. But yet, again, as I mentioned, grandfather World War II, my father in Vietnam, and then me in Iraq and my son and I in Afghanistan. So it's a choice that people make to serve our country, whether that means for better education initially, for better opportunity. But no matter what, every soldier, sailor, airman, and Marine, they know that there is the possibility, though they don't like it, that they may be injured or lose their life in defense of our country. So I guess the bottom line is that the thing that's very frustrating is here we are with those lost lives, with those hundreds of Americans that have been wounded, and of course, tens of thousands of American military and their families affected by these extended deployments. And what do we get out of it? I mean, this is really easy. Put it on a balance sheet. Iran basically gets their U.S. frozen assets unfrozen, and the strait is open as it once was. That is what we get out of it. That's a sham. That is basically the president can say he has a deal to end the fighting, and that's a good thing, but it sucks beyond belief that that's all he got out of it whenever he was demanding unconditional surrender. And now, of course, reality set in, and he's basically getting nothing out of the deal whatsoever.
0: And as far as the strait goes, I've noticed in a couple of the articles I've read, Iran very carefully says, well, yes, we're going to open up the strait, and we are going to manage it. And yes. I think that's a very interesting choice of words. You know, Donald Trump can say it's open and nobody's going to be paying tolls, but the Iranian government doesn't seem to be on quite the same page there.
25: So the president said that the strait is safe, secure, and pristine. Well, one part of it's 100% lie. It's not secure, because Iran can choose to close it within 1 hour of making the decision by literally flying a few drones over it and attacking any ship they choose. So the idea that it's trying to be reassuring, this is false promises, like so many other things. He cannot back up. And he's right, like that movie, he's writing a check his body can't cash. And he's cashing it with American lives and American dollars, of course. But it is not secure. And no one should believe that. Now, I certainly hope it opens on Friday. That'd be awesome. It's still going to take just think about it like a traffic jam there in Chicago. Just because you say, you know, oh, we cleared the accident. Well, what about the 15 miles of backup?
0: Yeah.
25: Well, it sure does take a long time to let the rest of all that traffic move through. So it's going to be weeks before anything gets serious movement. And it's important to say that we don't know what Israel is going to do, because they will not abide by this agreement if it's not in the best interests of Israel. It is my opinion that Iran has successfully driven a wedge between the President of the United States and the Prime Minister of Israel. And it's shown itself through the angry words that Trump has used against the Israeli prime minister. And by the way, that's not conjecture. That's Trump admitting what he said.
0: Yeah.
25: That's not my words. That's the president's words. And of course, the Israeli prime minister, rightfully so, saying, I will do what I need to do to defend Israel, what is in the best interest of Israel. This is going to be something we should all watch out for. What happens in the next week and in the next two or three months, quite frankly, that could derail this very fast, because Iran has successfully linked this situation, this memorandum of agreement, whatever it is, to Israel not attacking Hezbollah. And Israel's not even a signee to this thing, so I don't think this is going to be worth the paper it's written on.
0: Well, the Guardian U.S. has changed their homepage, updated it, and the headline now is, Netanyahu declares victory over Iran and rules out withdrawal from Lebanon. I'm talking to retired Major General Randy Manner. We are going to take a real quick break. We're going to be back with more after this.
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0: I'm speaking with retired former Major General Randy Manner. We have been talking about this agreement. I don't even know if I should call it an agreement. The reporting of a proposed agreement to try to wind down and or end the Iran war. I thought it was kind of strange that somehow Donald Trump felt that his agreement with Iran should somehow be also binding for Israel when apparently Israel wasn't even a part of these conversations. That seems odd to me, Randy. Does it seem odd to you?
25: Yes, it seems extremely weird. But then again, the president, he doesn't consider really anybody else on this, and he's trying to figure a way out of it for himself. I just was reading during the break, a Wall Street Journal article in the past hour, and it basically, Iran and the U.S. have released portions of the text that of this agreement, and alleged text, I don't know. They're on opposite sides of the planet, meaning apparently Iran says that it includes Israeli withdrawal from Lebanon, gives Tehran the control of the strait, and does not commit to any changes in its nuclear program, whereas Vance says that it agrees that Iran agreed to never develop a nuclear weapon. I mean, I can't wait to read this thing once it's signed, because there is propaganda flying in both directions, and somewhere in the middle, I hope, is the truth.
0: Well, I read this morning, not what you're updating us on, but I read this morning that they're being very secretive about the text for this memorandum. And, you know, I thought, hey, I don't know how these things generally play out, but if you're so proud of this agreement, it seemed odd to me that there wouldn't be articles about, oh, you know, we're going to get this and we're going to get that. Instead, there's the reporting I've seen is, and I'm going to have to try to find that article. It sounds like somebody leaked something. But that after this is signed on Friday, then the text is going to be released. I don't know. I mean, you know, Donald Trump is one of these guys who is never wrong. He's never takes the blame, never takes any responsibility. He hates Obama, wants to do everything Obama did or undo it or do it better. If it comes out that this is a really, really bad deal, I don't know who he's going to blame. Do you think he'll blame Netanyahu, J.D. Vance? He seems to love to blame J.D. Vance.
25: Right. Well, I think it's the blame. He is a master at the blame game. I also found it totally within this president's mindset when he blamed the American people, quote unquote, for not allowing him to occupy Karg Island because the American people don't have the stomach for it. And then he said, because I really want to do it or whatever. He's blaming the American people for his stupidity. I mean, that is, I have never heard an American president ever say anything like that. I mean, I could probably line up 1,000 things the president has said, but that one, and I can't believe I heard the interview. I was doing an interview on some news channel, and that prefaced my interview. And I was like, you got to be kidding me. So yes, he'll blame anybody and everybody. And I'm going to give it a 10% chance that this thing is going to actually result in the next 60 days in the strait being completely open and there being any nuclear deal. I give it 10%. I hope it goes the other way, but no.
0: Yeah, really, you and me. I've also read a couple of things recently where people are alarmed. Donald Trump has never said, you know, I will use nuclear weapons in Iran, but he has said a couple of things that, you know, if Iran doesn't agree, you know, we have the ultimate fighting machine. And he's also said in an interview, you know, what are you going to do? And he's like, well, you know, what I want to do, it doesn't have a lot of support, sort of leading people to think that he believes nuclear weapons are on the table. There was rumor reporting a while back that the chairman of the Joint Chiefs and Donald Trump had a very heated argument, and in which it was alleged or implied that the Joint Chiefs said, we're not using nuclear weapons, so just forget about it. How likely is it that Donald Trump is actually saying these things? I do believe it's likely that if he did say these things in private, that the military would have pushed back.
25: So I have no insider information, so you're asking me for my military experience. Based on my military experience, and based on what the president has been saying himself, we're not talking about somebody interpreting his comments. I believe that he is or has and is thinking about nuclear weapons. And I believe that the one red line that the military would continue to resign the whole way down until they found some Trump supporter in there would never allow the president to use nuclear weapons to attack another country like this. Those are meant to be for self-defense against mass destruction, not because of some whim, because an Iranian state is not doing what he wants them to do. So it's my professional opinion that the military would resist. But remember, he can keep firing them. I would hope Congress would step in, and I hope that the 25th Amendment would be finally enacted. Because medically, I mean, I've said it before, if my grandson gave a book report with as many lies and as many bizarre words as this president has, he'd get an F. And sometimes you can just transcribe the president's comments and put them into, you know, a sixth grade class. He's not able to hold his thoughts. He's not able to be coherent. And it's very, very disconcerting.
0: Yeah.
25: So anyway, I apologize for going down a rabbit hole here, but it is very frustrating when we have someone who truly may not be medically fit anymore.
0: Hey, I agree. And I wish it, you know, unfortunately, he's got a cabinet of toadies. And so there would be, have to be a lot of pressure brought on that cabinet for them to ever stand up to him. But I think if, in a situation where it's really dire, maybe I'd like to think that they would. Randy, thanks so much for being here. I love talking with you, and thank you for finding time for us.
25: Thank you so very much for having me.
0: We are going to take a break. We're going to be back with more after this.
1: This is a WCPT Civil Rights Snapshot. We all know the story of Rosa Parks, but she was not the first woman of color to refuse to give up her seat. In 1884, Ida B. Wells was thrown off of a train after refusing to go to the back after buying a first-class ticket. After this incident, Wells began writing articles about the issues of race and politics in the South. Wells's articles also talked about her time being a teacher in a segregated school, which later led to her being fired. Wells later turned her attention to anti-lynching after three of her friends were murdered and hung before they could have a trial, even traveling down to the South, risking her own life to get information on lynching, taking her anti-lynching campaign to the White House in 1898, and wouldn't be signed into law until 1918. Wells was a fighter for so many women and people of color. Just a little something to think about when you get off of 290. Please stay vigilant about our civil rights. The fight is never over.
4: I'm Jessica Ettinger, CNBC. A rally on Wall Street today on a diplomatic breakthrough with Iran. Oil prices dropping to their lowest level since early March, $80 a barrel. Onward, the Strait of Hormuz could open quickly, the Dow closing at a new all-time high today. It was up 468 points, 0.9%. Boeing shares led the Dow higher. They were up 4.5%. The S&P 500 index adding 122 points. That was 1.5%. The NASDAQ up 795 points. That was more than 3%. Chip shares were soaring today. Micron up almost 11%. Advanced Micro Devices up almost 7%. Companies whose shares hit fresh all-time highs today include Delta and United Airlines on those lower oil prices. Jessica Ettinger, CNBC.
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23: From the Weatherology Weather Center, I'm meteorologist Ray Miller. Partly cloudy skies tonight with lows around 58. Southwesterly winds 8 to 15 miles an hour. Sunshine mixed with clouds at times. Tomorrow, chance for storms. Daytime highs approaching 74. Lows level off around 55. Tomorrow night, mainly clear skies. Temps a bit below average Wednesday and Thursday, with highs in the mid-70s. Thunderstorms likely Wednesday. That's your latest Chicago weather update. Currently 75.
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0: I'm welcoming back to our program Jill Winebanks. You should, if you haven't read it, go back and find her book, Watergate Girl. It is really fascinating. She, of course, also does the Sisters-in-Law podcast. She's on YouTube. She's everywhere. Jill, thanks for being here.
9: I'm so glad to be with you, Joan. It's a pleasure.
0: And I have to tell you, I'm interviewing one of your sisters-in-law. Barbara McQuaid is going to be here on Thursday.
9: Hey.
0: Well, obviously, we're going to talk about her new book, but
9: I
0: what else?
9: Her on Monday.
0: Yeah. What else should I ask her?
9: You can ask her anything. Ask her about national security. That's one of her areas of specialty. Anything legal, any current legal issue, she's totally up on. And she's very funny. You can also ask her sports questions.
0: Really?
9: She is the most knowledgeable. Oh, absolutely. She's a real Michigan fan. So if you ask her about our beloved Cubs or the Sox or anything else, she'll know about it, but she won't be enthusiastic.
0: Okay. I'm gonna file that away for Thursday. Hey, I don't know if you follow this woman on social media. I follow Liz Oyer. She was the pardon attorney until she was fired by the Trump administration. And she does these regular little posts.

0: the fire on everything he does and everywhere he goes. And of course, Todd Blanche was the acting head of the DOJ put in place when Pam Bondi was let go. And now he's apparently pleased Donald Trump so much that Donald Trump is going to nominate him to be the full-time head of the DOJ, which means, of course, he needs Senate confirmation. But, you know, as I've said, Todd Blanche, I think, makes Pam Bondi look like a legal scholar. I mean, I just think the man is breathtaking in his cronyism.
1: Actually, lost the connection a little while, but I know you were talking about Todd Blanche, and I can answer without even hearing your question, but I will modify my answer to your question. Todd Blanche, and I don't know if you mentioned it, is Ghislaine Maxwell's Road to Freedom, and he is the person who did the special deal with Donald Trump, quote, air quote, settling a totally frivolous case that should have never been brought and should have been fought against, and is giving him a get out of jail free and a don't go into bankruptcy because we'll forgive you for not paying your taxes for many years, anything up to the date of the document, which is May, I think, 18th. So that means that any taxes he owes going forward are not forgiven. But I'm sure they'll find a way to do that before he leaves office and before a legitimate Department of Justice could take action against him and make sure that he pays his just taxes. There's so much wrong with your personal attorney becoming the attorney general and continuing to keep your interests ahead of the interests of any other U.S. citizen. So he's a very bad choice, and I hope there will be some fighting to keep him from being confirmed as the attorney general.
0: I hope so, too. And speaking of Donald Trump with his personal lawyers, you know, he moved the U.S. attorney for the Southern District of New York over to be his nomination for national intelligence. And
1: yes,
0: his guy to replace that person is another one of his personal attorneys.
1: Yes, this is definitely not how we should expect our country to work. But look at how many of his special attorneys, personal attorneys, have been in the first administration and even more so in the second administration. His defense lawyers are now taking on, and the same thing with the defense lawyers for the January 6th defendants, are now giving out pardons. And it's totally wrong. It is unethical. You know, after Watergate, the rules of ethics were changed because there were so many lawyers who ended up as defendants that the bar felt that they needed to pass new rules of ethics to make it clear, for example, that the White House counsel was the U.S. people's attorney, not the president's. It represented the office of the president, not the president himself. And I'm afraid that we're going to need new ethics rules and new guardrails put up because they haven't worked. We're in deep trouble right now.
0: There,
1: and it's not just justice. If I could just say,
0: sure,
1: you know, you have someone who was nominated to be DNI who was so completely incompetent that a new one has been nominated who is also completely unqualified. But by comparison, I think as people are going, oh, gosh, he's better than that one. Better than that one does not mean qualified.
0: Yeah.
1: And we need someone. The statute says that you have to have extensive intelligence experience. And we could talk about our U.S. attorney. You were mentioning your U.S. attorney being moved. Our U.S. attorney has violated basic rules of the, rule of law, and he should be removed from office and a new one put in.
0: Without question. Pam Bondi recently was sitting before a congressional committee, and she told them, when they were trying to ask her about the Epstein files, she said that she had nothing to do with it, that she turned that whole situation over to Todd Blanche, that it was him. You know, you want to find out about the

0: Epstein files, I'm afraid you're going to have to ask Todd, because I really had nothing to do with it. And I can't imagine that there is anybody who believes that.
1: I certainly do not, or anybody who would say that that was appropriate. The attorney general has certain responsibilities, and you cannot just say, well, I gave it to the deputy. My number two took care of that. I had nothing to do with it. You are ultimately responsible. You know, the buck stops here. Who said that? Was that Truman, I think? And the buck does stop there. She cannot just walk away from her obligation as the attorney general to oversee that, any more than she can walk away from what he did with Ghislaine Maxwell. It's just, it is her responsibility.
0: I'm speaking with Jill Wine-Banks. We are going to be taking
1: it.
0: We're going to take a break, and we're going to be back with more after this.
2: This is a WCPT Veteran Minute. In the midst of World War II, a group of Native American soldiers known as the Code Talkers became silent heroes. The U.S. military faced challenge of secure communications on the battlefield, and these men, primarily from the Navajo tribe, were enlisted to develop an unbreakable code. Using their native language, which had no written alphabet, they transmitted vital messages that were indecipherable to enemy forces. The code proved to be an essential asset, particularly in the Pacific Theater, where it helped the Allies win crucial battles. The Code Talkers' courage and ingenuity saved countless lives and turned the tide of the war. Yet, their contribution remained largely unknown until decades later. The legacy of the Code Talker stands as a testament to the strength, resilience, and invaluable service of Native Americans during one of America's most devastating conflicts. This has been a WCPT Veteran Minute.
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0: And I'm joined by a former Watergate attorney, Jill Wine-Banks. Like I said, she does a sisters-in-law podcast, and she also has a YouTube show called Just the Facts. Which I think is really, really interesting. And it was so impressive that you got to sit down with Jason Crow. Tell me about that discussion.
1: Oh, he's very interesting and very knowledgeable and very active as a defender of soldiers and involved in so many issues. We had a very good conversation. My beloved dog, Brisby, barked in agreement with him. And unfortunately, that was his last sort of gasp. He has since left.
0: I'm
1: very sad, but I'm glad he was memorialized on the Jason Crow episode. We're missing him greatly.
0: Oh, I'm so sorry. That is such a crushing loss to lose a pet like that.
1: He was very much a part of our life, yeah.
0: Of course he is. They're a member of the family, or they should be a member of the family. I'm always amazed because, I talk
1: absolutely.
0: To a lot of shelters. I try once every month or two to do a segment on rescue and shelters. And, the story of, some people, they showed up and the dog was 10 years old. So they wanted the dog euthanized because it's old. And a lot of times the vets will refuse to do it and they'll make sure the dog goes to a shelter. And, the dog is adopted by somebody and has 5 more good years. I just don't understand people. I think there should be laws. And I think there should be a rigorous exam and a license to be able to adopt a dog.
1: And most of the shelters are very good at that. I am hoping to adopt another, and I would like an older dog. I'm very happy to take care of an older dog. They deserve our love as much as anybody, and they give so much in return. Nothing like dog love, for sure, for sure. Yep. I'm not a cat person, but I know people feel the same way about cats, so I'll say cats and dogs. And probably birds as well. I mean, my sister-in-law from the show, Joyce Vance, has chickens, and she swears they all have their own personalities, and they all they sit at her shoulder, they pay attention. I mean, it's really amazing. And I just met a rhino who comes to her name. The zookeeper, who is her friend, calls her name, and she comes. Aww. It's really quite amazing. Quite amazing. I got to pet her, too. I got to touch her rhino.
0: Where was this?
1: At the Cleveland Zoo. Zoo. We were with someone who is a large donor to the zoo, and so we were able to feed giraffes, which was amazing experience. We got to pet a koala and a rhino. It was fabulous. We also visited the Cleveland Clinic, which is something that I may try to do a Just the Facts show to talk about how incredible this resource is for special care and how doctor-led it is and how patient-focused it is. It's really amazing. And the Rock and Roll Hall of Fame, of course, and the Museum of Art, the Cleveland Museum of Art.
0: So that's where I'm from, the Cleveland area.
1: I didn't know that.
0: Yes, I grew up in Elyria, Ohio, which is about 40 minutes west of Cleveland. And you may not know this about the Cleveland Clinic. They are one of the best heart surgery hospitals in the entire world. And they have very quietly under the radar done a number of cardiac surgery for some very, very prominent Middle Eastern bigwigs, sheikhs. And what they do is they have an entire floor that can be locked off because, of course, there are all these other aides and guards and people. And they are one of the most popular hospitals in the world for Middle Eastern royalty to come if they need cardiac surgery.
1: So yes, we learned that. And we actually saw the floor where they aren't there now, but we saw the floor, and they were allowed to bring in their own food. They had their special food. But the most important thing is the heart surgeons there are so amazing, and they're on salary. They are not paid per procedure. They are as part of how they operate. It's quite a unique system. We were with the most recent CEO, not the current one, but the one before that, Dr. Toby Cosgrove, And hearing him talk about this was incredible. And they're building the largest neurological center. I can't remember now how many floors it is, but it's a multi-floor, multi-discipline, dealing with everything from neurosurgery to psychiatry, memory loss. It's going to be a phenomenal asset to America. So, it's really an amazing thing.
0: Well, now that we've talked about that, I want to pull you back into the world of politics. Donald
1: yes.
0: Trump says that this Friday, a deal, it's going to be over. There's going to be a deal. And, you know, it's going to be a memorandum. And then in 60 days, they're going to negotiate all the fine print. I was talking to former Major General Randy Manner. He says that he gives it a 10% chance of actually coming to fruition 60 days after the signing. What do you think about this and the way it's being handled?
1: Well, I think that may be overly generous estimate of how likely it is. And the devil is always in the details. That's so hackneyed. I know that, but it's true. And it does not seem from the overall reporting that much has been accomplished, that we're going to be giving them almost $3 billion in aid. He criticized Obama for giving $1.7 in returning their own assets. Frozen assets were returned. Now we're digging into our pocket and our allies' pockets to give them aid to rebuild what we destroyed. And they're going to reopen the strait. Well, it was reopened. It was open before he invaded. And so that's not an accomplishment. I just don't feel like much has been accomplished. And he's going to take credit for doing these wonderful things. And we'll see. And then hopefully the other reporting is that Israel may intervene to prevent the actual finalization of the terms of any peace agreement. And you just can't believe anything that Donald Trump says. And so I don't. I believe, yeah, we're going to give them money, just like they're trying to give money to his MAGA supporters who desecrated the Capitol and attacked police officers.
0: You know, I agree with you 100%. This agreement, if indeed it ever even happens, is going to be a much worse deal than the Obama deal. But he did accomplish one thing. Donald Trump has alienated us from Israel when that used to be a really, really close relationship.
1: Yeah, he's done a lot of harm, not just with Israel, but to our reputation nationwide. I just was interviewed this morning by a French reporter. And it wasn't on this subject, but we did talk a little bit about our reputation as he fly for a meeting. How amazing it is to have him be our representative. And it's time for the Democrats to have a Project 2029 and be prepared to act as quickly as the Republicans did under Project 2025. To make clear, because even if we take the House and the Senate 20 midterm this year, he's going to veto any legislation in Congress. So it doesn't help to pass legislation until you have someone who's president who will allow them to become law, not veto it. And the chances of having a veto-proof majority, have to say, I think we could take the majority. I don't know that it'll be veto-proof.
0: I agree.
1: His unpopularity is such that there are Republicans now going, you know, voting with Democrats. And that,
0: well, especially
1: I think,
0: the ones that he basically has chased out of office, you know, Bill Cassidy, John Cornyn, Thomas Massie. I mean, Thomas Massie, in his concession speech, said, you know, one thing that, you know, I got to tell you, I'm still going to do this job for 7 more months. And it was, I felt like he was kind of throwing down the gauntlet.
1: And it's about time.
0: Yes.
1: I'm very happy about that. I think there's a lot that we can do. You know, when you interview Barb, you can focus on the solutions that she proposes and the constitutional and statutory changes that she thinks are necessary. And I think that's a helpful way to proceed because it is part of thinking about if we take power, what to do. Another good thing, I don't know if you know about the Chicago Women Take Action organization.
0: Yes, I get their emails, yeah.
1: Yes, and well, the most recent one is really worth downloading and paying attention to because it talks about what they want to know. What can I do? What can little old me do? And it does a whole analysis of if you want to spend 5 minutes a day, this is what you can do, 15 minutes a day, 30 minutes a day, a whole day, you know, maybe a day or a whole day every week. And the suggestions are really meaningful, and which doesn't undercut voting as, you know, you got to vote and you have to help get out the vote, even if it's bringing your mother, your child, your neighbor, get out the vote. And, you know, my own advice is learn one subject that you're passionate about, just one, and be an expert in that, that you can talk about why you should vote for whatever the candidate is. And it should be, you should be looking at the state and local candidate, not just the statewide, not just the national, but, you know, the Cook County Treasurer matters, the Board of Education matters. And so, but pick one subject, whatever that is, or abortion, whatever you are passionate about, learn what the Democrats do and what the Republicans do, and then use that to try to persuade people along. Those are things that every one of us can do. It's really important.
0: You can do it, and it's not overwhelming. Sometimes I think everything falling apart at the same time is overwhelming for people. But that's great advice. Jill, thank you so much for joining me today. I love chatting with you. I look forward to seeing you in person soon, one of these days.
1: Thank you. I hope so. Yes, absolutely. Absolutely. At one of your events, you do these great events where I've really enjoyed seeing you and hearing the discussion. So keep me on your list of those events.
0: Absolutely. We'll do that. And I will also remember the questions for Barbara McQuaid, particularly the sports questions. I will do something about that. Again, thanks,
1: Jill. Knows her sports. Okay. Thank you, Joan. Have a nice day.
0: You too. That is going to do it for me today. I know that there is a number of you out there who love my Irish correspondent, William Campbell. He is going to be joining me tomorrow. He's always got a fascinating take on what's going on. You may have seen Keir Starmer, the Prime Minister of the United Kingdom, wants to basically ban social media for anybody under the age of 16. There's a lot going on over there, and we will count on William to bring us up to speed. Driving It Home with Patty Vasquez is next. Michigan State Rep. Penelope Cernoglu is going to be with her. Of course, also Dan Schaefer from the Recombobulation area in Wisconsin. And Mike Mercado from the Sports Cubicle, Paul Shivari. Huh? Why isn't it you? Huh? Why isn't it you?
13: Because I appeared on Joan Esposito Live, Local and Progressive.
0: Oh, and I guess, yeah, that's you can't double dip. There's already going to be extra money in your check because you were on the air with me.
13: Exactly.
0: Our day kicks off at 6 a.m. with Richard Chu. He's going to be talking, among other people, to Charles Booker, who's a candidate for Senate from Kentucky. Lots going on. Hope you join us for all of it. And until then, have a great evening and good night.

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5: AP News, I'm Ben Thomas. An initial deal to end the Iran war is moving toward a formal signing. Despite lingering questions about details, financial markets responded in a big way. Seth Sutel has that reaction in the AP Markets report.
6: Stocks rallied on Wall Street and oil prices pulled back after the U.S. and Iran reached a tentative deal to get the global flow of crude going again. The S&P 500 rose 1.7% Monday. Investors are hoping that the current agreement will mean a long-term fix to a conflict that has worsened inflation around the world. The Dow rose 468 points. That's about 0.9%. The NASDAQ composite jumped 3.1%. Brent crude fell 4.8%. That helped drive gains for companies with big fuel bills like airlines and cruise operators. AI-related stocks also rallied. Treasury yields moved lower in the bond market. Seth Sutel, New York.
5: President Trump spoke about the agreement in Evian, France.
7: We got along very well with Iran. It's a different set of leaders.
5: He's there for a G7 summit, as is our John Lester.
8: France, Germany, and other nations were frozen out when U.S. and Israeli forces began the bombardments of Iran in February. The allies said they weren't consulted and they refused to fight in the conflict. That angered President Trump. The tentative Iran deal gives them an opportunity to now turn the page. Instead of talking about the disagreements that they had about the Iran war, they can now start to look forward to the next steps. Top of the list of priorities for G7 nations is reopening the Strait of Hormuz. France and Britain have a proposal to help with that. They are offering warships that could help escort tankers through the strait and also get rid of any mines.
5: And at the World Cup, Cape Verde stunned Spain with a 0-0 draw. Spain's one of the favorites to win the tournament. This is AP News. The Carolina Hurricanes claimed the Stanley Cup last night with a 3-0 Game 6 shutout of the Vegas Golden Knights. Meanwhile, Julie Walker reports New York's readying a celebration.
9: The Knicks NBA Finals win celebration continues with a ticker tape parade up the Canyon of Heroes Thursday starting at 10 a.m. And Mayor Mamdani couldn't be more excited.
10: It may well be the largest parade in New York City history. And I think that speaks to what this team means to this city.
9: He had the Knicks in five, and that's just what they did, beating the Spurs Saturday night 94-90.
10: 53 years of waiting.
9: The Knicks won in 73, but did not have a ticker tape parade.
10: This will be the first ticker tape parade in New York Knicks history.
9: The mayor says the Knicks team and their families will be on floats with performances. The parade goes from Battery Park to City Hall, where a ceremony will take place. Julie Walker, New York.
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11: From the Weatherology Weather Center, I'm meteorologist Ray Miller. Partly cloudy skies tonight with lows around 58. Southwesterly winds 8 to 15 miles an hour. Sunshine mixed with clouds at times. Tomorrow, chance for storms. Daytime highs approaching 74. Lows level off around 55. Tomorrow night, mainly clear skies. Temps a bit below average Wednesday and Thursday, with highs in the mid-70s. Thunderstorms likely Wednesday. That's your latest Chicago weather update. Right now, it's 75 degrees.
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0: happy Monday, everybody. And I don't want to presume that it's happy for everyone. I'm happy to be here and joining you. And I hope that you're happy, healthy, and safe wherever you are today at this very moment. Let's start with gratitude real quick, because there's a lot to get into. Can we put off talking about the debacle, the fall of the, basically our harbinger of things to come as the, okay, like I said, let's start with gratitude. I want to thank everyone who came out to Ottawa's incredible Pride event on Saturday. We had so much fun. There were incredible performances. There were wonderful artists and vendors, organizations throughout the area that were providing information, sharing just joy, really. There was a quick bout of rain. We were watching the Doppler radar, you know, making sure that we were all safe, because there has been kind of chaotic weather, as we all know, in the area. We want to make sure everyone is safe. But there was a quick downpouring of rain briefly, and we had our tent there, the WCPT tent, and we were one of the few tents where there weren't like a lot of pieces of jewelry or art on display and things like that. And we had our table, and I was just flipping down our signs to keep them dry, and I look up, and a ton of people had run under the tent, and so I was waving people so that we could, you know, keep some folks dry. And then I said, "Now that I have you here, I'm Patty Vasquez from WCPT Radio," because you know, some folks would just walk by, since we weren't selling anything or handing out any cool swag like some of the businesses in the area. But it was really kind of fun. And I invited them all, as I'm inviting all of you, to Ottawa, Illinois, for Saturday night's comedy show at the Abbey. There's a church there that's kind of a non-denominational. And they're doing a comedy show. And we're very excited to do that. It'll be Gwen LaRocca, Tamale Sepp, our very own Ken Mejia Beal, and I will be hosting. And I want to invite you guys to road trip down there. One, it's a community that is so welcoming. We met the folks from Open Table, and we're planning on having their pastor on in a few weeks. We're going to have Pastor Jackie from a church here. She reached out to me. We were at the Jefferson Park Chamber of Commerce, and she came over to me, and she's like, I want to come on your show. I want to talk about how religious leaders, you know, can really confront the white Christian nationalism that we're all encountering now, and you know, the kind of language we should have, and break down, you know, really what Christianity should be doing in this moment. And then I met the pastor pardon me, my friends in Ottawa. I have her name. I think I have her card somewhere, but I might have left it at home. But she was absolutely wonderful telling me her story as well. And we saw a bunch of Minocqua Brewing Company t-shirts. I can't wait for Free Beer Day shirts being displayed everywhere. So that was a lot of fun to have conversations with them. There was great food. There was great music. And above all, there were great people. And I had no idea. Now, I think some of you may be familiar with my extreme dorkiness when it comes to all things Abraham Lincoln. It doesn't mean that I know everything about Abraham Lincoln, which is why when I looked up and I saw this mural, and there was like a statue of him and Stephen Douglas, and I was like, oh, maybe they had a debate here or whatever, and I wasn't thinking much of it. I did not realize it was where they held their very first debate. And I know about this one. I just didn't remember that it was in Ottawa. And really, it came down to Abraham Lincoln, who was running for the Senate as a Republican. It was a newer party. He had helped somebody else get elected, and he was trying to run on the newly created, generally, Republican Party. And his argument was about how slavery was not moral, that it was immoral. And, you know, that he was focusing on the part of the Declaration of Independence where it was stated, clearly laid out by our founding fathers, that all men are created equal. And Stephen Douglas refused to address the morality of slavery, only wanted to focus on how it was up to the states. And how familiar does that sound? So it was just incredible to be standing in this incredible park, celebrating love and celebrating the successes of a movement that was born out of tragedy, out of singling people out for being who they are, expressing themselves as they want to, loving who they love through not just sweat and tears and wanting to be. It's not just that. People have been in our history arrested, beaten and murdered for being who they are. Whether it's their skin color, whether it's who they love, who they are, who trying to express genuinely who they are and wanting to be in spaces where everyone is and they've been persecuted. And that's where pride comes from. And I think we need to be reminded of that. And I don't think there was any place better to be reminded than in Washington Park in Ottawa, Illinois, where President Abraham Lincoln debated Stephen Douglas on the morality of slavery in, I want to say, 1850. It must have been 1858. So, at any rate, I want to invite you guys down to Ottawa, Illinois. It is historic. It's incredible. The people are great. They've got some great restaurants. There's also the Reddick Mansion, the historic Reddick Mansion. So if you, here's what I'm saying. I'm saying road trip to Ottawa, Illinois. Get there a little bit early. Go to the Reddick Mansion. They have tours on the weekends. You can check this place out. I was snooping around because they were having a beautiful, they were setting up for a wedding in the backyard. And they were setting up like this board that had nails in it and it clearly like thrift store teacups. And I wanted to ask somebody what the theme was. They had like tea stations set up for after the ceremony. And so at any rate, I took pictures of the teacups just to see if any of them were valuable. You can do that, by the way. I'm a thrift store nerd. I take pictures of different items that seem like maybe they're not 99 cents and maybe I'll get a good deal and have a piece of history. And there was a Corning cup that they had on display that was $32 on its own. So that was kind of cool. Anyway, that's kind of the nerd I am when I'm popping around in other towns. So this Saturday night, we will have a comedy event to benefit the Human Initiative, the Humankind Initiative in Ottawa, Illinois. And I want to invite you all down to road trip, or maybe you're not that far away from Ottawa, Illinois. We'd love to have you. And if you are listening, if you're a new listener to Driving It Home with me, Patty Vasquez, please text me. You can also call. Well, I should probably check and see what our schedule is. We have guests coming up throughout the show. And I know that we have Ira Shapiro coming on in the last segment. We were planning to have him on last week and things kind of got all turned around. So we have him. He'll be on the show coming up in the last segment of the show. In just a few moments, we're going to welcome State Representative Penelope Cernoglu of Michigan's 75th House District, and we're looking forward to that conversation. We're also going to talk to Dan Schaefer, of course, from the Recombobulation area in Wisconsin, and we'll talk to Julie Wan, who's a New York City Council member and candidate for Congress. And I want to give an opportunity to take some phone calls throughout the show because we've got a lot of guests coming up. So the number is 773-763-9278 if you want to give us a call, or text us at 773-763-9278. And before I get to all of our calls, I do want to thank, again, everyone in Ottawa, Illinois, Jerry Walski, our beer Sherpa from Minocqua Brewing Company, as well as co-producer here on Driving It Home, for, you know, really making people happy with the products that we had. We felt bad because folks were like, oh, I'll try the Love Wins Fruited Sour. We're not selling it. We're just showing you some of the wonderful products and directing you to their website as well as their Substack. My piece on just everything that's been happening. My piece today is about the Europeans, in particular the Scotsmen who have taken over Boston. Now, there are women who also traveled from Scotland to Boston to watch the World Cup, but the dudes in their kilts and playing bagpipes have taken over Boston. And if you are not on social media, just Google the Scotsmen, the tartan army taking over Boston, because you will be absolutely delighted. And Mexico has been really dazzling people from all over the world, in particular the teams and fans from Korea, from South Korea, as well as Iraq. They've treated them like their family. They're out in the streets partying with them, drinking tequila. They're dancing gingham style. It's really a lot of fun. Also, though, what some people are commenting on, a lot of videos being made about how big our gas stations are, in particular, if you're familiar with Buc-ee's, which is like this massive travel plaza that's all Buc-ee's themed. It's a super clean travel plaza where you can, you know, eat and drink to your heart's desire of all their sugary beverages and carb-filled snacks and beef jerky. They've got like a roast beef station. They've got all these sandwiches. So people are talking a lot. Europeans, people coming from all over the world are talking talking about how big this country is, and by big, how long it takes to get places, but also our portions of food, our massive amounts of refills, how cool our build, because we have a lot of air conditioning. They're just not used to it. What they're not talking about necessarily is, I mean, some folks are now starting to write and talk about how friendly we are and how generous we are. But our let's just say our national policy, our international policy is not really standing out to them. It might be while they're here, they're enjoying us, but what we're saying out loud is doing a lot of damage. Jim's on the line. Hey, Jim, what's on your mind, my friend?
1: Hi, Penny. Let's stick to sports.
0: I love it. Go ahead.
1: Pope Leo probably have to throw out the first pitch for the Sox in the playoffs virtually. Because the Trump administration is not crazy about Pope Leo. And the other one is that the same thing he had last night in front of the White House, his favorite channel, too, the Ellison family owns, they touted it this morning. And then Sinclair Broadcasting touted it, you know. Mm-hmm. And they showed pictures with this billionaire, this old man that Trump's walking with, you know. Guess who's older, Methuselah or Trump or who? But anyway, absolutely absurd and absurd. It was his birthday. I don't know.
0: He fell asleep too with that. What was it? How much is that? I don't even know what the cost was. There's tens of millions.
1: Yeah, and he was selling tickets for up to $12,000.
0: Yeah.
1: Now, if you're going to buy a $12,000 ticket, you're going to expect, I don't know, what do you get? Gold? What do you get from Trump?
0: just the nearness. Just to be in his oxygen area, you know?
1: He's going to need oxygen the way he's walking around.
0: Yeah.
1: And what do you think of this insane deal with Iran? Is just absolutely nuts. If this is nuts, I don't know what is. I mean, and he's in France today touting us. And even the French president Macron's looking at him like, "You sure? You sure about this deal?" You know, I mean, come on, it's just bizarre. You heard President Obama say it took 16 months, Patty, to come to that deal with Iran.
0: Yeah,
1: Iran
0: it's. What now? Apparently, we're going to pay them for reparations for a war we started, for damage that we did, and for a strait that was already opened and disrupting the oil supply of the world. Yeah, this is a good deal. It's the art of the deal. It's the art of the bend over.
1: No kidding. Anyway, Betty, have a great show. You got an Irish guy coming on at the last part of the show, or?
0: No. I've got Ira Shapiro. I got Mike Mercado's going to talk about the UFC fight. We got a whole full show.
1: Yeah, good. All right, Kitty. Have a good show. Bye.
0: Thanks, Jim. I appreciate it. We also, before we take a break, we want to thank all of our sponsors. In particular, this Pride, WCPT, is rolling down Halstead with some seriously good company. Our friends, the American Foundation for Suicide Prevention, Berman Kia and Subaru, Social Change, Illinois Veterans for Change, and of course, our friends at Pride Coffee Roasters, who are sponsors of the show as well. 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
0: Thank you so much for joining us for our conversation right now. Of course, we talk to electeds all over the country and people who are making a difference, advocates, organizers. And today we are thrilled to welcome Michigan State Representative who represents Michigan's 75th House District, which covers parts of Clinton, Ingham, and Shiawassee counties. I'm sure I'm getting that one wrong, and hopefully I don't get this name wrong. State Representative Penelope Cernoglu joins us. Hello, Representative. How are you doing today?
11: I am good, and you did a fantastic job pronouncing all of those things.
0: Really? Shiawassee? That's how you pronounce that? I was...
11: Shiawassee.
0: We'll get it. Very close. Shiawassee. Practice makes perfect, so hopefully we'll have many times to practice with you and get it right. So I want to thank you so much for joining us. You were recently stripped of your committees because of concerns over the Jeffrey Epstein files. And first of all, give us the lay of the land in the Republican House in Michigan. I mean, not the Republican House, but the dynamics of the power there.
11: Sure. So we are in the minority this term. Last term, the Democrats were in the majority. And our current speaker, Speaker Matt Hall, is very overbearing. He really tries to use his power to control all of his members and really everyone in the House. And if you don't fall in line with what he's trying to do, then he will do whatever it takes to get you to fall in line with his narrative. Right now, his narrative is waste, fraud, and abuse. He wants to take away money from important programs and label them as waste, fraud, or abuse. But
0: of course,
11: my interest in investigating Epstein did not fit that narrative.
0: Okay, so you asked your colleagues. Was this a committee? Was this on the floor? I mean, because I have a kind of a vague idea of how Springfield works in Illinois, right? So there's committee hearings. So was it because you asked for your colleagues to investigate Jeffrey Epstein's ties to a Michigan boarding school, right? With a resolution. Okay, so walk us through that moment of wanting to ask the questions, right?
11: So, yeah, absolutely. There were a number of things that kind of led up to the resolution. Here in Michigan, we know that Jeffrey Epstein recruited two of his first victims at Interlochen Academy for the Arts, which is just an amazing, prestigious school for music and arts. But sadly, he became involved here. He was a student. He then became a major donor and had a cabin built under his name and was allowed to stay there. And a lot of things happened there. So there's a lot there. I won't go into, too much detail, much more detail about that. But and not just me, a number of my colleagues wanted to see happen was a legislative investigation, a further investigation of what really happened there. Who might have known? What did they know at the time? And are there things that we can do to ensure going forward that these types of things cannot happen? Whether that's laws or policies or what that looks like. And this is not a first time thing or never before done thing. There were some hearings on Larry Nassar in the past. So this isn't a new thing to ask for. And the legislature does have this power because we have given almost $1 million dollars of funding to that particular institution over the years. So initially, I requested a hearing in oversight, the oversight committee. And all of the Democrats on that committee co-signed a letter requesting the hearing for the investigation. A number of Republican colleagues approached me and said they were also in favor of doing a hearing on that. I didn't hear back from the chair whether we were going to do that or not. I continued to ask for that and continued to not hear back on that. So I then introduced a bipartisan resolution to have a special committee formed to investigate the ties between Interlochen and Epstein. And following that, again, having that resolution referred to government operations, which is the committee that bills generally go to die. I spoke with the speaker, contacted his office, and was eventually, I did receive a response that they were not going to investigate because they just didn't feel that that was their place to do so, and that the institution had was having their own private investigation.
0: Oh, well, as long as they're investigating themselves, by all means.
11: Sure. They did contract an outside firm, but they're the ones commissioning it. So, so that to me was not acceptable. So I held a press conference with a number of my colleagues calling on the speaker to have a vote and investigate or at least have a vote to see who would support this investigation because I do know that all of I don't want to speak for exactly everyone, but almost all of the Democrats co-signed the resolution, and we did have some Republicans co-signing, and I know there were more Republicans that were also supportive. So I know that had it come to a vote, we would have had the support for the investigation. And the following morning, I received the news that I had been removed from all of my committees.
0: Wow. And but, I mean, Rep, he says, Speaker Matt Hall says it has nothing to do with Epstein. He says it's how you behaved in committee. But I think we know, as you've said, the timing speaks for itself, right?
11: The timing does speak for itself, and he also claimed that he knew nothing about our press conference. And initially, when he was contacted about our letter requesting the investigation, he claimed that he knew nothing about that. And he is not the type of speaker that does not know what's going on around him politically. So I find it very hard to believe that he had no knowledge that any of that was going on. And regardless, it's a pretty pretty poor excuse to say that you're removing someone from their committees because they asked questions in committee that the chair didn't like. This hasn't happened before this term, and last term, the only person that was removed from their committees was done so because of their continued comments online that were especially just racist and inappropriate for the institution. So it's pretty extreme measure for asking questions in committee, which is what he alleges is actually what happened. But I find that hard to believe.
0: Same. Folks, and by the way, Rep, we do have listeners in Michigan. So Michigan listeners, it's House Resolution 284. Call your state rep, call the speaker's office and ask them, why is it bipartisan? By the way, folks, this was bipartisan. There were Republicans that signed on to this, correct?
11: Correct.
0: Yeah. Yes. So, folks,
11: we had several Republicans sign on and several more that were they just didn't they were afraid to sign on.
0: Yep. So, folks, this is a bipartisan resolution and it's sitting in a drawer. Ask your electeds why. And everybody else in Seattle, Minneapolis, even in Chicago, watch our state houses. This is the model. They did it in Washington. This is, we're talking about Lansing and it's coming to a capital near you. So to that, you know, this is something, it's not dead. You haven't given up on this. Without committee assignments, what's left in your toolbox, my friend?
11: Sure. So we definitely haven't given up on this, and we are having conversations behind the scenes. I don't want to, you know, talk too much about that because I don't want to affect those conversations.
0: Understood, and we can move on if you want.
11: no problem. But we are very actively still pushing this, and hope to see some movement.
0: Well, let me say this: as a survivor of childhood sexual violence, and I know that there are survivors of Epstein's who are watching this all play out all over the country, and with eyes on Michigan. I'm so grateful that you are doing this. And what do you want? What do you want them to hear from you?
11: Gosh. I just want to say that we're going to keep fighting here no matter how long it takes. And there are so many people that did reach out and contact their state representatives and the speaker's office and my office. And we can't let people get away with things like this. You know, we have to pursue justice no matter how long that it takes. And, you know, anything that anyone can do to, you know, help out with that is their help is so much

0: with us. Any calls to action, we are here and ready to talk again.
1: Thank you.
0: Absolutely.
1: Thank you so much.
0: Again, State Representative Penelope Cernoglu of Michigan's 75th House District fighting the good fight, and we're behind you. Thank you so much, my friend. Be well. Take care of yourself. Stay hydrated. Thank you.
1: Thank you.
0: Thank you. Let's take a break here. We'll continue our conversation. We're going to have Dan Schaefer, the Recombobulation Area, on just a moment on WCPT 820 Heartland Signal and KKNW 1150. I know I'm running behind. Sorry, buddy.
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3: From the Weatherology Weather Center, I'm meteorologist Ray Miller. Partly cloudy skies tonight with lows around 58. Southwesterly winds 8 to 15 miles an hour. Sunshine mixed with clouds at times. Tomorrow, chance for storms. Daytime highs approaching 74. Lows level off around 55. Tomorrow night, mainly clear skies. Temps a bit below average Wednesday and Thursday with highs in the mid-70s. Thunderstorms likely Wednesday. That's your latest Chicago weather update. Currently, it's 75 degrees.
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6: The media has been manipulated with propaganda and fear, and this is what has brought us where we are today. 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
7: What they're doing, they're looking at their phone.
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6: They're
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9: Do we have another caller? Hello?
10: Hello there. It's Steve from the Gold Coast, Warren.
9: Steve Giovanno. What do you know,
10: hey.
9: Kiddo? How are you?
10: There you go. Good, good. Warren, great guy. Knows his business. I mean, you know, from the business side of it to the mechanics. Like I said, known the guy for 20 years. I mean, we met. We were both seeing the same woman. I happen to be married to her, but hey, yeah, you can.
6: What is happening?
9: No. That was all clean.
6: Just got spilled. Hold on. I gotta get you.
10: You can't put a price on a guy who, unlike Warren. I mean, she can go, but I mean, you know.
9: You're hilarious, Steve.
10: No, I'm joking.
9: It's a joke.
0: Can we mark that as a clip for Warren's show from here on out?
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8: Streets to political beats. You're driving it home with Patty Vasquez. Where progressive talk fuels the ride.
0: It's not just Chicago City Beats. We're talking about Wisconsin Beats with our good friend Dan Schaefer, the editor, publisher, award-winning writer. Well, editor. He's also award-winning for his editing and publishing, as well as his journalists that collaborate with him. It's Dan Schaefer, the Recombobulation Area. Hi, Dan. We've missed you. I know we're every other week, but still, it seems like too long sometimes.
11: It's always too long, Patty. Good to talk to you as always. And, you know, I was thinking of you this weekend because I was visiting your fair city to go to a concert on Saturday.
0: What did you see?
11: I went to Salt Shed to see one of my favorite indie bands, The Hold Steady. I what a great venue. That was my first time going there. Amazing.
0: It's freaking iconic, that place. I'm so glad you enjoyed it. I mean, obviously, for those who know, you know. For those who don't, the Salt Shed was formerly the Morton Salt distribution. Like, that was where they made the salt that you got with the girl with the umbrella and the yellow slicker. And now it's an incredible music venue. So I'm glad you enjoyed yourself. That's great.
11: Had an absolute blast.
0: Yay.
11: I always have a good time in Chicago, and that was a really fun experience at that venue. I can't wait to get back now.
0: Well, look, you know, I have a mutual love for all things Wisconsin. I do love Milwaukee and so many of your great venues as well. And speaking of all those things, I do need to come see a Brewers game because I believe you owe me, is what I think what the deal is.
11: That's right. I do. Yeah, I do.
0: It's fine.
11: That's all right.
0: It's fine. It's fine. Well, it's fine. Some of the listeners, some folks got a little salty with me. Speaking of the salt shed, they got a little angry with me because there was a ball player from the Chicago Cubs. I think we talked about this already. Who told a woman to go F and B. Would you like to buy a vowel?

0: I think I'm going to get kicked off the air if I buy a bottle there.
1: But they like they have not done well since. I just want. I mean, they were like on a winning streak, and I just, if I had anything to do with it, I'll take that. That's fine. I don't care. It's okay. Get your boy in line. I actually don't know how the Brewers are doing. How are you guys doing?
0: We're doing well. We're doing well. It's been a good summer. We just had an unbelievable pitching performance over the weekend from Jacob Mizorowski, who threw a complete game, one hit shutout, and was throwing 105 mile per hour fastballs. That was pretty fun.
1: Oh my God. Wow. That's well fun. I actually don't know how the Cubs are doing at all. Are we like in second place now? Do we have any handle on that?
0: And they're back there somewhere, you know.
1: you don't look behind you.
0: Now I'm going to jinx myself here after, you know, all of this Packers-Bears talk we had over the winter. And now I'm going to jinx Brewers-Cubs. Uh-oh. Like, just don't let me talk anymore about this, though. It's all in good fun.
1: I've lost my connection. No idea.
0: Okay, well, I enjoy having the rivalry with Chicago. You know, as a Milwaukeean, I feel like that's our most natural, like, regional rival, the Milwaukee-Chicago, the Hiawatha rivalry, right, with the Amtrak line. So I always enjoy. People call it the I-94 rivalry. I'm going to call it the Hiawatha line because I like taking the train down to Chicago. So
1: speaking of our relationship, Chicago and Milwaukee, you and I professional, yeah, obviously, but are you catching any of this? Because we're not involved in the World Cup, obviously, neither Milwaukee nor Chicago.
0: Yeah, that's right.
1: Are you seeing any of this online? Some of like whether it's Boston and the Tartan Army or the Europeans who are dazzled by Bucky's gas stations. Are you seeing it? I'm feeling a little bit of FOMO, but it's just hysterical. Are you watching any of that?
0: I've been seeing some of the stuff pop up on social media here and there. I enjoy it. I'm really liking seeing, you know, people just enjoy like a big tray of fast food or whatever in the world is going on with, you know, just like the European mind can't comprehend what they're seeing here in the United States. You know, it's honestly a good reminder to folks who are coming here that, like, look, the United States, things might not be going great politically right now, but we are a whole lot more than just Trump. We are a whole lot more than that, and hopefully the good folks of this country can share with the world,
1: yes,
0: how great this wonderful land of the free can be.
1: Yes, and also, I think it lends itself to how we were placated into allowing this to happen again, right? Because we've got massive portions of, you know, whether it's, you know, beef or refills on our sodas and air conditioning. Like, we just kind of like, everything's fine. I don't know what's going on in the world, but this will work.
0: We can shut it out, you know, just to like enjoy some Taco Bell, at least for a few minutes.
1: They're loving the Taco Bell. I had to tell you a quick story about Chicago and this a European came to. They said, you know, we got delayed in Chicago, so I'm going to explore. And like, I'm not kidding you, he's in front of a Home Depot because he's never been to a Home Depot. He goes to a Planet Fitness. He goes to a Dunkin' Donuts, Chick-fil-A, and it's all like on Lake Cook Road, which isn't even in Chicago. So I'll be making a video about that soon.
0: That's fun. I look forward to that.
1: So let's speaking of the things that we should be talking about. So what's happening in Wisconsin? We haven't spoken since there was this hit piece on Representative Francesca Hong, who's one of the front runners in the gubernatorial race. What the freaking frack is happening?
0: We're getting down to crunch time with this Democratic primary for governor in the state of Wisconsin. Our primary is August 11th, so we've now got less than 2 months to go.
1: Wow.
0: Really about 6 weeks until early voting starts, so we're getting close here. The Democratic Party of Wisconsin's convention was this past weekend, and so we're really starting to get down to it here. And it's been a busy week for us at the recombobulation area because I reported last week Thursday on an internal poll from the Sarah Rodriguez campaign that I happened to obtain that showed a top three emerging in the race with former Lieutenant Governor Mandela Barnes, State Representative Francesca Hong, and current Lieutenant Governor Sarah Rodriguez kind of forming a top three of sorts with none of the rest of the field polling above 5%. There are seven candidates who are going to be on the ballot. You know, I'm still interested to see what's going to happen with Milwaukee County Executive David Crowley, still interested in State Senator Kyle DeRoyes. But I think it's, you know, we're getting to this final stretch of the race here where we're starting to see a little bit of separation. And so I think, you know, the Rodriguez campaign, I think, is in a really interesting position right now. You know, they've have an outside group that has been doing some spending. Rodriguez herself was a nurse, was an ER nurse, was a worked in the healthcare field. I think that's going to be a really strong issue for Democrats in the midterms this year, just healthcare in general, given the cuts at the federal level. And the fact that, you know, the Republican nominee in Wisconsin is Tom Tiffany, and he was voting for in lockstep with Donald Trump. I think from what I heard folks at the convention saying that Tom Tiffany has 100% voting record with Donald Trump. I think that was mentioned a few times at the WISDEMS convention last weekend. And so I think that's going to be a top issue. And so I'm really interested to see, you know, if Sarah Rodriguez continues some of that momentum that we've seen over the past week. And then on the other side of it, like, I think the candidate who might be slipping a little bit is Mandela Barnes. You know, he was the candidate who came just so close to toppling Ron Johnson 4 years ago, and now giving it another run, this time for governor. And I think he came into this with the highest name ID, the most recognition. But he's run a really safe campaign. And I think, you know, it just feels like people are wanting a little bit more, you know, somebody a little bit more bold and risk-taking and authentic. We haven't really seen that from Barnes just yet. He's kind of more approached this like it's a general election campaign. So I think it is, you know, he's in a tricky spot right now in the primary where if he's going to win, he's going to have to earn it.
1: Yeah, I mean, that, I haven't heard much about his campaign, and maybe it's sort of the bubble that I'm in on social media. Obviously, working with the now not on the ballot brewer of Monaco Brewing Company, Kirk Bangstad. But, you know, a lot of stuff popped up because, you know, I was already following Francesca Hong. I've interviewed Lieutenant Governor Sarah Rodriguez. I've also interviewed Mandela Barnes, but I hear what their messaging is. I haven't heard any of his cutting through any of that. So it doesn't seem as though, as you mentioned, he's being bold. And they are.
0: Yeah, I mean, he's put some solid policies out there. He put a platform out called the Wisconsin Way last week that had a lot of good stuff on it. I just think that, you know, the campaign doesn't really have the momentum right now. And he was so far ahead of folks in terms of, you know, just overall name ID. I mean, he's the only one who's really run of these seven candidates who's run a statewide campaign before. And so, you know, a lot of money was spent on Barnes's campaign in 2022, so a lot of people know him from that. But you know, I do wonder if people are a little bit spooked by his loss against Ron Johnson and what that might mean for another statewide run. You know, if people have some of those electability type of concerns, is he type of the candidate that people are going for, or would people, you know, perhaps go more to Sarah Rodriguez, try a newer candidate who's had some success, who comes from a purple district when she was in the assembly. You know, so I do wonder, you know, and some of what I saw in that polling, was that, you know, for a lot of Mandela Barnes supporters, Sarah Rodriguez was the second choice. And so I think she stands to gain if he continues to slide.
1: And you have 18% undecided, which is not a big number. So, I mean, there's some, you know, gains to be made there, but you guys are like us. It's a simple plurality of whoever gets the top votes in the primary, right?
0: That's correct. Yeah. So, you know, and I think Francesca Hong is certainly going to be a factor in this race, too. You know, she has gone. She was really the wild card in the race. She's running as a Democratic socialist. You know, she is comfortably to the left of every other candidate in this race when you're just talking about ideology. Mm-hmm. But I think she has found some success with certain issues. Like, she is the only candidate in the race that has called for a moratorium on data centers. And I think that is going to be a really big issue for folks in this race. There was a recent candidate forum where the moderator asked all seven candidates, and they kind of had a red or green placard that they held up and said, do you agree with this or not? And so they asked, do you agree with a one-year moratorium? And they had all seven candidates up on stage, And Hong was the only one who said she was for a moratorium on data centers right now. The other six candidates said that they would be, you know, said that they would not be for a moratorium.
1: Holy
0: I think some
1: cow.
0: Of them had some really good answers on that.
1: Sure.
0: You know, I think they had some really good answers on that. Kelda Royce had some real nuance in her policy that I thought was worth considering. But I thought, you know, that's a really big issue that's really resonating with voters right now. And I think part of her rise in the polls, I think, can be contributed to her position there.
1: I mean, I think I would run that night and day. I mean, seeing what's happening in places like Georgia, where they're like, you have to ration your water because, I mean, what the disastrous effects. I think that seems to be really taking hold and people it's resonating, isn't it?
0: Yeah, it really is. And I think, you know, Charlie Behrens, who's a comedian here in Wisconsin,
1: he's great.
0: He's great. He has really gotten involved in this data center issue. He's been showing up at public forums across the state for like these data center developments. And there was a recent story on some of his activism there in The Guardian. And he was quoted there saying, "This is the most bipartisan issue since beer."
1: Wow.
0: And so I think the fact that, you know, Hong's views, she's been criticized for a lot of her, you know, views, particularly on public safety, defund and abolish the police tweets from 2020, talking about wanting to get rid of prisons, things like that is you know, that is not necessarily going to be a majority opinion for a lot of Wisconsin voters. But I do think the data center issue is really going to boost her.
1: It's going to be interesting to watch this over in the last 2 months heading into August, the primary again in Wisconsin. What day in August is your voting? I mean, early voting starts
0: August,
1: in July, I'm guessing.
0: Yeah. So early voting will start 2 weeks in advance, and then primary election day is August 11th.
1: Excellent. Well, I'm fascinated. We'll be obviously keeping an eye on and checking in with you. Was there anything you want to make sure we talked about today before I let you go and let you continue with your evening on this beautiful summer night?
0: Beautiful summer night. Yeah, just check out our latest at the recombobulation area on that poll, that internal poll from Sarah Rodriguez's campaign that we obtained at the recombobulation area. And also check out, I wrote a longer deep dive on just kind of the state of the race more generally. And so go check that one out. And, I wasn't able to attend the convention this weekend because I was down in Chicago for that concert I had tickets for. But I would definitely check out some of our coverage coming out of that. You'll want to make sure to subscribe.
1: And I am fascinated and curious about this event. I want everyone to know about. If you're in Wisconsin, you want to make a road trip to Eau Claire on July 26th. He'll be joining Ben Wickler at the Pablo Center with Civic Media. And you'll be hosting that event to talk about This is the Plan book tour. I love it. Thank you, Dan.
0: That's right. Ben's got that new book out. I'm hosting a conversation with him. We'll look forward to that, too.
1: Yeah, just because I think we probably could have used him in a higher position. Anyway, that's just me. Thank you so much, Dan Schaefer, the editor, publisher, writer for the award-winning Recombobulation Area. So good to see you, and looking forward to that Brewers game. We'll figure out what works.
0: Thanks, Patty. Sounds good.
1: Have
0: go Brewers.
1: Good Sounds good. More after this. I got nothing to say. Have a good night, Dan. Let's take a break here and come back on WCPT 820 Heartland Signal on KKNW 50. That's right. I didn't say go Cubs. I can do that. That's just up to me. I'm definitely not saying go Sox. Sorry, Lady B. More in a moment.
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3: If you've been in a fast food restaurant lately, you've probably seen the calorie counts on the menu. Dr. Brian Elbel from the New York University School of Medicine led a study that found that the added information made no difference in what a customer ordered.
4: Just over half of the adolescents that went into the restaurant saw this information, but only 9% said that the information influenced their choice. And we, in fact, didn't see any change in the number of calories purchased before and after calorie labeling started for these communities. 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
3: So why don't calorie counts on fast food menus make a difference?
4: There's a lot of things that are influencing food choice, particularly for adolescents. There's taste, and clearly unhealthy foods tend to taste a lot better. There's availability, there's price, and all of these things tend to work against labeling and nutrition.
3: For Checkup on Health, I'm Chris Whitting.
5: This is WCPT telling you that you can shop blue. With the Trump administration making over $1 trillion in cuts to Medicaid and the ACA, let's take a look at some health insurance companies that support the Democratic Party. CVS Health. CVS Health donated $938,000 to local action committees, sitting in the middle at a 50-50 split on parties they donate to. 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Walgreens. Walgreens donated $316,000 to local action committees in 2024, but it's also a 50-50 split with their political donations. But with their senior leaders and other employees, 70% of Walgreens donations went to Democrats. Blue Cross Blue Shield. In 2024, Blue Cross Blue Shield donated $5 million in political gifts. It was a 50-50 split between both parties, but with senior leaders and other employees' donations, 64% of those donations went to Democrats. This has been WCPT telling you that you can shop blue.
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1: Thank you so much for joining us. We continue our conversation here on WCPT 820 Heartland Signal and KKNW 1150. Hope that you're happy, healthy, and safe wherever you are right now. 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Or if you've got to get out of the car and you're like, I don't know what's going to happen next, you can check out our podcast at heartlandsignal.com, where you'll find all of our interviews, full shows, and singled out interviews. Like coming up at after 6:15, we'll talk to Julie Wan, who is a New York City Council member and candidate for Congress in New York's 7th. And we'll also talk to our good friend Mike Mercado, one of the hosts of the Sports Cubicle here on WCPT Sunday evenings at 9. And we will definitely be talking about the UFC match thing. I don't know, the fall of the Roman Empire harbinger kind of thing. As well, I do want to talk about the World Cup, Mike, because I am really enjoying folks just being dazzled, overwhelmed, or I don't know how they're feeling about the United States, but there's a wide range of emotions for folks who are coming to our country as well. I'll be honest, I love the images out of Boston with the Scots just out there at 6:30 in the morning in front of their Airbnbs playing their bagpipes and going to see the Red Sox play at Fenway eating hot dogs. They're impressed by seeing a Subway sandwich shop, which I didn't realize was not around the world because so many of our restaurants are. Anyway, we'll talk a little bit about that. And then coming up, we're also going to talk to our friend Ira Shapiro, our new friend of the show, Ira Shapiro, who's written a book that you should know about. About how he wrote a book about how the Senate used to be a functioning governing body. And now he's got a bipartisan book from people across the political spectrum talking about how folks didn't vote for this. So we'll talk to him in just a little bit. I want to remind everybody, though, that all of these shows are available on podcast, because you know, maybe you're going to miss Choose Views tomorrow, but you shouldn't. Tomorrow at 6 to 8 a.m., you can listen to Choose Views right here on WCPT. Richard Chu will be talking to Charles Booker, who is a 2026 candidate for U.S. Senate in Kentucky, Lisa Stark, former ABC News reporter and activist, and Leah Littman, professor of law at the University of Michigan Law School, author of Lawless, How the Supreme Court Runs on Conservative Grievance, Fringe Theories, and Bad Vibes. Yeah, that certainly seems correct. And she has the Strict Scrutiny podcast. And on Joan's show tomorrow, Majid Padalan, a.k.a. Brooklyn Dad Defiant, will be joining her, as well as William Campbell, host of Here's How, Ireland's Political, Social, and Current Affairs podcast. That's Joan Esposito, live, local, and progressive from 6 to 8 p.m. right here. From 2 to p.m. 2 to 5 p.m. Richard's on from 6 to 8 a.m. Joan's on from 2 to 5. I've had a long day. I tried going for a run today. I'm doing that 5K zombie thing. And the sun, it's not hot out, but I was in the sun for over an hour walking and running. And so now I'm a little bit, I might be a little bit sunstroked. At any rate. Oh, because I was also at the Jefferson Park Sunday Market yesterday. Then we had the Ottawa Pride event. I did not take a day off this weekend is what I'm realizing. I probably should do something to unwind a little bit. My brain is a little bit mush. So at any rate, that's Joan Esposito, live, local, progressive tomorrow from 2 to 5 p.m. Of course, you can check out all of our shows at heartlandsignal.com. And I'm so thrilled you guys are joining us right now. Let's take a break here. We can take your phone calls and texts in the next segment if you want to get in touch with us. If you want to call, text, you want to share your thoughts, you want to have a conversation, 773-763-9278. That's 773-763-9278. Did you watch any of this madness, this Cirque circus show on Paramount. I don't have Paramount, so I did not watch it, but I did see clips. There's some guy named the Incredible Hack or something. Like, he puked on himself at the Lincoln Memorial. I don't know. And then he like had some. He thanked God, thanked Jesus, and then threw shade at First Lady Michelle Obama. You know what someone said? The idea that they keep calling her a man, and yet when we say that Melania is a hooker, we're bad people, because that's less defensible. More after this on WCPT. It's more provable that she... Anyway, more after this on WCPT 820 Heartland Signal and KKNW 50. My thoughts.
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11: AP News, I'm Ben Thomas. Iran and the U.S. have announced a tentative agreement aimed at ending their war. But John Gambrell reports there are many questions.
12: The two countries will meet Friday in Geneva, Switzerland to sign off on this deal. But it remains unclear just what is in this memorandum of understanding. Iran has offered points. The United States has offered points. They don't really match together. Meanwhile, there's an open question about Israel. It continues its campaign against the Iranian-backed Shia militia Hezbollah in Lebanon. Israel today said it was going to continue to hold the territory it occupies in Lebanon now and insists it must maintain a free hand to attack Hezbollah. That's something that Iran has said would scuttle any possible interim deal. Meanwhile, there's also the open questions over Iran's nuclear program.
11: Still, oil prices dropped on the news, Brent crude settling just above $83 per barrel. And stock markets rallied worldwide. On Wall Street, the Dow rose 468 points or 0.9%. The S&P jumped 1.7%, while the NASDAQ gained 3.1%. In other news, California Governor Gavin Newsom says the Justice Department's investigating him and his wife.
13: Newsom is accusing the Trump administration of targeting him for political purposes as he weighs a presidential bid. Newsom says in a video posted on X that in recent days, federal agents have knocked on the doors of his friends and former employees and have asked for records. In the video, Newsom tells his wife that he loves her.
14: You have not earned a single one of the indignities that he's trying to inflict on you and our children.
13: Newsom also has a message for President Donald Trump.
14: Mr. President, come after me. I'm not going anywhere, and the country is watching.
13: A person familiar with the matter confirmed that there are multiple federal investigations into people around Newsom, including one related to his wife's taxes. I'm Lisa Dwyer.
11: This is AP News. When it's a scoreless game, a victory.
15: Cape Verde stunned Spain in the country's World Cup debut in Atlanta. Spain is one of the favorites to win the World Cup, but little Cape Verde has a goalie named Vozina.
16: Cabo Verde! Cabo Verde!
15: He stopped every shot that came his way. Cape Verde didn't win, but they didn't lose. It was a scoreless tie. Agatha Fernandez saw it.
17: So everyone was expecting that Spain was going to win like 7-0. It's our first time in the World Cup, first game. Very excited. All Cape Verdeans were proud of the tie.
15: Cape Verde is the third smallest nation by population to qualify for the World Cup. What do Spanish fans think?
18: Right now, I'm a little bit depressed.
15: Alvaro Checa is looking ahead.
18: Let's see. Sometimes you start off with the wrong foot and you win. So we still have time.
15: Spain last won the World Cup in 2010. I'm Ed Donahue.
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20: From the Weatherology Weather Center, I'm meteorologist Ray Miller. Partly cloudy skies tonight with lows around 58. Southwesterly winds 8 to 15 miles an hour. Sunshine mixed with clouds at times. Tomorrow, chance for storms. Daytime highs approaching 74. Lows level off around 55. Tomorrow night, mainly clear skies. Temps a bit below average Wednesday and Thursday with highs in the mid-70s. Thunderstorms likely Wednesday. That's your latest Chicago weather update. Currently, it's 75 degrees.
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0: Hello, hello, and thank you so much for joining us for our second hour of Driving at Home. We want to welcome our friends who are now tuning in on KKNW 1150 in Minneapolis, St. Paul. KTNF AM 950 Minneapolis, St. Paul, which we call the, I think it's the Northern Front. I think that's what that stands for. But if it's not, that's what we think it should stand for that. We also want to thank our friends listening on KKNW 1150 in Seattle. And those of you tuning in on Facebook or YouTube, perhaps you're tuning in later. Our friends on Politics Bar call you the future people, our future listeners on podcasts, because our shows are all podcasts wherever you download your podcasts. So maybe you can check us out on heartlandsignal.com. Might be one place to check us out. We would appreciate that. There's a lot going on, and let's get right to it. Well, I did not watch the UFC shenanigans, the poop show. I almost said something else, and I'm glad that I did not, because we would get in trouble for that. But this madness over the weekend, and I just, out of curiosity, I think a lot of us, how many of you were hoping for maybe some hail damage? They said that if there was lightning within a certain amount of distance, a few miles away from the venue, if there was lightning, they were going to have to suspend the whole thing. There were also reports late last week that there were pilots reporting that the lights flashing off of this structure that was constructed for the event, ripping up the front lawn of the White House, was causing some visibility problems for pilots, which is fantastic. Really all well done all around. There's some great videos. I mean, if there's anything we can do, at least satirizing it is certainly enjoyable. Criticizing it, highlighting some of the madness of it. But there's one video, because apparently, like, so anyone who is, you know, being pitted against another fighter, they would, there was like some official in the middle, and these guys would walk up to each other just glaring at each other, and somebody posted about how it kind of looked like they were all getting married, like it was gay weddings. I really sort of enjoyed that, the way they're like getting real close and up each other's faces like they're about to make out. I like that take. Now, there's somebody named the Incredible Hack, and he was, he showed up like, he apparently like the sort of bigger than life sort of guy, just a big Neanderthal. And he showed up, and they were doing their weigh-ins at the Lincoln Memorial, and he walks out and puked on himself, folks, which I don't think there's any better metaphor for than what was happening, as someone puking on themselves at the Lincoln Memorial. So that happened, and this was the same person. So the Incredible Hack is, I guess he wins his battle. He's in the Thunderdome. I don't know what they call this thing, this cage thing. And he gets the microphone, and he thanks Jesus, and then he does, I mean, I just want to tell you that the people who claim or say that First Lady Michelle Obama is a man, yourself, it's quantifiable, are a grotesque example of a human being. Like, you are less than worthy of respect. I have no respect for you, is what I'm saying, because it's just a lowest common denominator. Like, you're just going for essentially what a listener said. It's your code for saying the N-word, and we know that. And we've known that the entire time, because what you are doing is dehumanizing somebody. You are taking their, you know, their personality, the way they look to you, and they are less than to you. So you are grotesque. Everyone who laughed at that, everyone who agrees with that, anyone who repeats that. And there are people associated in broadcasting in Chicago who I have worked with previously who have repeated this horrific, disgusting, just, it's not even like a thought or a statement. Like, it shouldn't even rise to that. These claims, it's stupid. It's disgusting. There's actually one person who puts like all this Christian BS on their Facebook page and about God and everything. And they have like an entire podcast dedicated to how Michelle Obama is a man. You are using that because you are still too afraid. Because there are folks who are using the N-word left and right, and they're just living their lives being video recorded, and they're, because now there are no consequences because of who is in the White House. But you're still kind of like, I still don't want to say it. So instead of saying the N-word, you decide you're going to call Michelle Obama a man. It's just I just want to say that. So I agree with you, 630. It is basically another Let's Go Brandon. Only I would say this one is worse because you are in the lineage of slave owners, like the attributes of somebody like you. I'm just saying that you're angry that you can't own Michelle Obama because the lady is regal. She is magnificent. And she would own your ass in a heartbeat if it was down to that. Just like, at any rate, let's go to Bobby in Indiana. Hey, Bobby, what's on your mind, my friend?
1: Well, the chap at the cage match, which I don't know why they ever let them out. But when he said that about Michelle,
0: oh no, put him in a cage. Can they sound like a one of those like a door in the floor? Just like you have a good point there. I appreciate that. Go ahead.
1: Oh well, with Trump, what was the song? He's only a dope in a gilded cage or something.
0: Yeah, some.
1: But by saying Michelle Obama is a man, is that a code that he's trying to tell the world that he is not?
0: He can tell because he's not one. I'll tell you, I got into a very loud yelling match with somebody at a local dive bar because they were making this claim. And the words that I can't use here, I used in that bar, basically asking them, was there proof because they had handled it? They had handled the body part that they are saying that she has. I was like, you know, can you tell us a little bit about the attributes of said body part?
1: Yeah. I know where he can shove that body part if he
0: we're right on the line, Lady B. Right, we're right on the line. We're on the line.
1: But my dad was a Golden Glove boxer, and I don't think he'd have any use for that type of fisticuffs.
0: Oh boy. Yeah.
1: Or whatever they were doing.
0: Yeah, I have no idea. They were slathered in oil and just rubbing up against each other, the way Joe Rogan likes it.
1: That is why Trump is so eager to have the Straits of Hormuz open.
0: Yep.
1: So he can get that oil for his
0: fighters,
1: sluggers,
0: for his boy toys. Uh huh. Slather them up. Yep.
1: Yeah. Thank you, Patty. I couldn't understand why he was so hot to do that, but you.
0: He certainly is hot to do that.
1: Okay. Have a good night.
0: You as well. Thank you for that. Yeah, that's Bobby from Indiana. Yeah, there's a lot going on. I mean, it is Pride Month. I do appreciate that Trump held his own Pride event so he could watch men rub up against each other. And, I mean, apparently marrying them off. Oh, and the other thing people are upset about, MAGA is very upset. They are claiming that someone has sabotaged the reflecting pool in front of the Lincoln Memorial and the Washington Monument because there is now algae in the water. I don't know if they know how water works or how the humidity in Washington, D.C. works or any of the other things. Because you remember, he spent, I believe it's now $10 million to paint the reflecting pool, the pond, like that long blue, because he wanted to look like American blue, like the blue skies. I mean, the depths of dumbness is immeasurable, like just deeply dumb. But here we are, as I mentioned, watching Europeans and not just Europeans, but people from all over the world sort of take in our excess in the United States. Maybe they can take home with them and go, you know, I can see why they voted for fascism. I can see that they were all placated by their free will refills and their air conditioning, because everyone's completely confused about how they can be outside where it's hot and then walk into a cool building. Like, I don't know how else I'm supposed to live life. If it's going to be 95 degrees, yeah, it better be 68 degrees when I walk inside. I see I remember looking for apartments in the 90s, and this was after, because I had an apartment on Wilson Avenue near Lincoln. I was in Lincoln Square. I had a great studio apartment, and I, during that heat wave, all I had was a window unit. Lady B, I had to shave my cats. I had two orange tabbies, and they were holding out. They were like, I'm sorry, but cats should not pant. Every time I would open the refrigerator, they were like, we're just going to live in here now. Can we just live in here? They were on, like, they were just panting. I mean, so I had to shave my kitties. And I don't mean that as a euphemism. I had to shave my orange tabbies. And it was so sad because I couldn't do their heads, right? Because I couldn't get the clippers. But so they had these big, fluffy heads and then just these shorn bodies. I wish I had pictures of them. At any rate, that was the last time I ever lived without air conditioning. I was like, this shall not pass. I will not do that. I will keep my kitties air conditioned. At any rate, maybe they can see how we ended up here, is all I'm saying. I want to take a break here because we have a guest coming on the line in just a moment. We're going to talk to a city council woman from New York City who's also running for Congress. We're going to talk to Julie Wan, a New York City council member and candidate for Congress. Before we come to the break, I do want to let folks know that I am so grateful for our sponsors. Our sponsors, Pride Coffee Roasters. I got to hang out with Patty yesterday. Not me, Patty. I'm not delusional. I was hanging out with myself, but mostly with our wonderful vendors at the Jefferson Park Sunday Market yesterday. Pride Coffee Roasters. I picked up a couple bags. I picked up a couple of two-tree bags of some coffee. I got some of the Mexico blend as well as the El Salvador. Oh, Rwanda. I got Rwanda blend. I'm very excited to grind those up. I've been told I cannot use my blender. I did get a proper grinder for my coffee beans. So I'll be firing those up tomorrow. So go to pridecoffeeroasters.com so you can also enjoy their incredible coffee. 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And by the way, folks, for everybody who's interested in supporting us, WCPT is proud to ride with our sponsors in the 55th annual Pride Parade, Free to Be Proud, on June 28th. And you can call me at 773-484-7901 if you are interested in joining the American Foundation for Suicide Prevention Illinois, Berman Kia and Subaru Social Change, Illinois Veterans for Change, and Pride Coffee Roasters as our sponsors of the 55th annual Veterans for Change. Now, Roosevelt, I have a guest coming up in just a moment, so I want to take a call because I think I have no more room for calls. What's on your mind, Roosevelt?
2: Ariana Grande, you heard about, she told them to cease and desist of using her songs.
0: I did not.
2: Yeah, I just sent it to you. He keeps on using everybody's music.
0: Yeah,
2: man.
0: He does. They all need to lock that stuff down. I agree.
2: Yeah, well, you guys used to have, I don't think you still do, you used to have a long list in alphabetical order on all the songs, on all the artists that he's used, Phil Collins with Genesis, without Genesis, and so on. The Stones, everybody. He uses everybody's song. He borrows everybody's stuff. He takes everybody else's stuff, and he doesn't pay for it. That's just him. It's just like what he's doing right now.
0: Here are the group of artists. Here are some cases. Mick Jagger, Lorde, Sia, Blondie, Sheryl Crow, Green Day, Lionel Richie, Elvis Costello, Keith Richards, Steven Tyler, and Roseanne Cash, all in collaboration with the Artists' Rights Alliance, signed a letter demanding that he seek permission before using their music at campaign rallies. There's a bunch. ABBA, Adele, Aerosmith, AHA, Andrew Lloyd Webber, Ariana Grande, as you mentioned, The Animals, The Beatles, Beyonce, Bruce Springsteen, Celine Dion. I can go on and on. This is all alphabetical.
2: Where did you find that at?
0: You can just Google. I just Googled artists that he used. I have to run, Roosevelt, but I will talk more about this. But artists should be, setting up boundaries. I appreciate that. Thank you, Roosevelt. Let's take a break here. Of course, when we come back, we're going to have on the phone with us Julie Wan, who is a New York City Council member running for Congress on WCPT 820, KKNW, and KTNF. Thank you all so much for being here.
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0: Thank you so much for joining as we continue our conversations here on WCPT 820 Heartland Signal. For 33 years, one name represented this stretch of Brooklyn and Queens in Congress, and she is stepping down, and the fight to replace her has become a four-way scramble amongst progressives, a borough president, an assembly member, a public defender, and our next guest, city council member out of Queens. And we have a lot to talk about with city council member Julie Wan. How are you doing today?
13: Hi, Patty. It's good to meet you.
0: Good to meet you as well, my friend. Now, you have a council seat in Queens, and Congresswoman Velasquez has held this seat for three decades. You are jumping into a four-way race. Tell us your why, my friend.
13: Right now, I'm the only immigrant, the only mother, and the only tech worker in this race. And for me, it comes down to every single person that I've met within the last 4 years that I've been in office. So just now, I just got out of a candidate forum, and they asked us about immigration. And the first person that popped into my head was a 26-year-old man named John Ortega. He came here by foot from Venezuela, and through the Darien Gap, he documented everything. And he was a neighbor of ours for a few weeks before he hung himself and committed suicide right here in his shelter, leaving behind his three kids and his wife.
0: Oh.
13: And his last, written message to his family was that New York City, the land of dreams, was no better than his home country, where it was destitute, and that he was treated no better than cattle. from the moment he stepped foot on U.S. soil until his last day. And I also think about the women that I met who had miscarriages because while they were in detention, they were not able to get medical care. This is happening in our very country. And as an immigrant myself, as a mother, I cannot fathom what that must be like to lose your baby because no one would let you see a doctor when you're cramping. I cannot imagine being a father of three kids. If my own dad went through what he went through, what John went through, I wouldn't blame him if he committed suicide. So this is the moment that we must meet to say this is not okay. We say no to fascism. We say no to having no rights in court. I have seen, because I have accepted the highest amount of immigrant neighbors during the migrant crisis in New York City from Texas and other border states that were sending buses and buses of people to our city, I have spent every single Friday at 26 Federal Plaza going into court with them and just hearing the injustice of not even having a court order to be deported, yet they get detained by ICE anyway, just for showing up. That means people like me that come to this country, they're trying to do the right legal thing. They're showing up at their court order. They're filling out all their paperwork. They're creating justifications, paying for a lawyer, paying the government to say, I want to become a U.S. citizen one day. I want a green card. And even then, they're still deporting them, detaining them with no criminal history and nothing on their civil record either.
0: I mean, you guys really are such a target with more migrant shelters, more migrant kids in schools than pretty much anywhere. So you are a huge target. For our listeners in Chicago, in Minneapolis, in Seattle, watching the same raids happen in our communities, what does abolish ICE actually mean, and what can a member of Congress really do about it?
13: First and foremost, we have to claw back the funding. It should not go to funding billions of dollars to have thugs in our streets who are mistreating children. We had a 6-year-old boy, Yan Shin, who was taken at a bus stop in front of all of the other children and parents in broad daylight by multiple men who were completely covered head to toe. That is not an okay sight, and is not something that we should be witnessing in the country of the United States of America. And when we talk about abolishing ICE, it's not only defunding, but it's also ending family separation. Because we know that minors, especially children under 12, like a 6-year-old boy like Yuan Xin, they're not committing crimes. They're too little. They deserve to be cared for with humanity and dignity, to not traumatize them for the rest of their life. And we also have to make sure that they have basic human rights met, like medical needs. Right now, I've been going to Delaney Hall once a week, and because 1/3 of Delaney Hall detainees are New Yorkers, and many of them are my constituents from my district. So when we go to Delaney Hall to make sure that we're fighting for their rights, what we're seeing is that women are being sexually assaulted by the same guard inside. And we're getting reports of it. Women and men are not able to get medical treatment, even if they have chronic illnesses, and they're dying on site. And they're not even given family visitation rights. They're not even allowed to talk to anybody.
0: And this isn't.
13: And they're not given any food.
0: And nobody knows. And nobody knows about this. And when we do report on it or share stories about it, they say that we're lying. There's no proof because you're not getting access, are you?
13: Right. No, they're not. And they're being very violent. When Senator Andy Kim, who has endorsed me in my race, went to do an unannounced visit because of his lawful jurisdiction and right as a sitting senator, he was pepper sprayed himself. They have no mercy and they have no balance because there's no accountability to ICE at this moment. So we have to make sure that we are converting or transforming this whole entire arm to separate criminal and civil. So for civil enforcement, for everyday New Yorkers who are just trying to do their thing, like the ladies who are selling mangoes on the street, or John Ortega, who is just working as a trucker in our local Home Depot and in the neighborhood doing construction work, those people with no criminal record should have a separate arm of enforcement that goes with human rights and right to representation. And for those who have criminal offenses, they should be part of the Department of Justice and go through a separate process as well.
0: Folks, we are talking to New York City Council Member Julie Wan, who's running for Congress in New York's 7th District. If you're in New York 7th, Greenpoint, Williamsburg, Long Island, Sunnyside, your primary is Tuesday, June 23rd. Now, I know that you're wondering, why am I doing a progressive radio show in Chicago? My race is in New York. We're all over the country. We're the country's largest progressive radio station. So I want you to give us your 30 seconds about why you need people to get to your website, to support you, to get the word out. Give us your message.
13: Out of the four candidates, all of us had vouched in March that we would not take super PAC money, that we would end Citizens United. And all that means is that we stop allowing millionaires and billionaires to buy our elections with uncapped, untraceable donations into our campaigns and electoral politics. And I'm the only one that has kept that promise, and I'm only taking money from individual donors. That means that I'm not taking APAC funding, no crypto funding, no AI funding from super PACs. I'm not taking fossil fuel money. I'm not taking Real Estate Board of New York real estate lobby money. But I am counting on you, for every single one of you, to pitch in $10, because we have to prove, even when progressives falter at the sight of $1 million per donation, and I hear my opponents now saying, oh, well, you know, campaigns are expensive, because when they're being called out for taking super PAC funding, they're now cowering, saying, oh, well, you know, we have to do what we have to do to win. No, we stick by our values, which is that we will run grassroots campaigns. That is why we've come into politics. Bernie Sanders has always denounced super PAC funding, and that is what I am doing, and I need your help. Donate $10 today, $25 today. Come and volunteer with us. We need you at a poll site on June 23rd. Come campaign with us and show the country that campaigns can be won, even when others are spending super PACs, that with true grassroots organizing and funding, we can win, and we will go to Congress and make sure we abolish ICE, that we have a free Palestine, we stop funding forever wars and unsanctioned wars, no unconditional funding for Israel, and that we continue to fight for universal health care, universal child care, that at every stage of your life, that you deserve to have care, especially when you're too old to work, too young to work, and you're too sick to work. So that's what I'll be fighting for. Hope you can visit julieone.com, so JulieWon.com, to throw me $10, show me your flowers, encourage me, because it is hard out here, especially when even my socialist colleagues, my progressive colleagues, all of us are under a lot of pressure, and I'm really sad to say that I'm seeing them cower to the pressure and taking dark money with 8 days out until the election.
0: Julie Wan, again, folks, magnificent. Well done. Well said. Throw me your dollars and give me your flowers. It was brilliant. And we wish you the very best. If there's anything else we can do to help you out, please don't hesitate to reach out. Go get it, my friend.
13: Thank you.
0: Thank you.
13: Talk to you soon.
0: Be well. All right, folks. Amazing. Amazing story. Amazing work that she's doing. Let's help her out where we can. And when we come back, Mark Mercado is going to help me out with what the freaking frack happened at the UFC this weekend. More in a moment with our friend from the Sports Cubicle. More in a moment. 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
6: From the Weatherology Weather Center, I'm meteorologist Ray Miller. Partly cloudy skies tonight with lows around 58. Southwesterly winds 8 to 15 miles an hour. Sunshine mixed with clouds at times. Tomorrow, chance for storms. Daytime highs approaching 74. Lows level off around 55. Tomorrow night, mainly clear skies. Temps a bit below average Wednesday and Thursday with highs in the mid-70s. Thunderstorms likely Wednesday. That's your latest Chicago weather update. Currently, it's 73 degrees.
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4: Thank you so much for joining us. We continue our drive home. And you know, while, look, sports is becoming more and more political. And maybe it always was, and I wasn't paying attention. So to help us out is our good friend, one of the hosts of the Sports Cubicle here on WCPT, Sunday nights at 9 p.m., is Mike Mercado. Hey, Mike, how are you doing?
5: I'm great, Patty. How did you celebrate Donald Trump's birthday on Sunday? What were you doing?
4: What was I doing? We watched a movie, a really fun action movie called Anna, about this assassin. She was a Russian. Anyway, she's a double, triple spy with Helen Mirren and Cillian Murphy. I highly recommend.
5: Very nice. Oh, I like the crew of people there. Posted the crew of people I saw in the south lawn of the White House on Sunday night until 12:30 in the morning. But
4: what? Yeah, a lot. This went to 12:30 in the morning?
5: Went to 12:30. It was a 15-20 minute delay. Crazy enough, before we even get started, the idea that everywhere in Washington, in the Virginia area, the Maryland area, got hit with rain, had awful thunderstorms, and the only place that did not get one thing of water the entire night was the south lawn of the White House.
4: Oh,
5: it's a tough world to live in when the weather becomes MAGA, Patty.
4: Yeah, I am not a fan of that at all. Okay, can you take me back to the Saturday night shenanigans, though, where one of these guys puked on himself at weigh-in?
5: So, yeah, the weigh-ins, it's hard to tell sometimes whether or not it's from actual weight cuts or if it's a publicity stunt, right? Because obviously, you know, the whole story will hoke it and the Michelle Obama absolute nonsense that happened to that
4: The Incredible Hack. Is that his name? The Incredible Hack?
5: Yeah. I think that's better than anything that's going to happen to him. If he ever touches Tim Aspinall, the heavyweight champion of the division, will happen when Aspinall gets his hands on him. But we get to that in a second. You know, you're bringing up the weigh-ins and in that specific scenario, but just in general, I think there's been many times where if you've watched MMA, if you watch the UFC, if you watch Bellator, if you watch Pride, if you watch Strikeforce, people missing weight. I mean, just a few weeks back, we had a UFC fighter fall flat on their face because they were so dehydrated. They had lost so much weight getting into, and the fight had to get canceled. And, you know, I wrestled in high school and a little bit of middle school and a little bit of high school. And I remember the weight cut and just how much work was put into it at that level, let alone when you're talking now about multi-million dollars of life-changing money. But I think it's kind of a microcosm of exactly what we saw on Sunday night at the UFC Freedom 250 in the South Lawn. Patty, I don't know how much you actually saw of it, but I was invested in this because I wanted to see exactly what was being coded this entire night. Was it a celebration of the UFC? Was it a celebration of this fake bromance that we now see between Dana White and Donald Trump? Was this going to be just marketing for the Trump administration? And what you saw was two things, okay? If you are strictly a fight fan, if you're a fan of sports, it kind of had a unique look to it. It was surreal. I'm not going to say it was cool, and I'm not going to say it was egregious. The architectural win that was the claw. Okay, if this was in North Avenue Beach, we'd be like, how did they do this? It's the fact that they did it in the South Lawn is where the issue comes in. But that aside, for MMA fans, for sports fans, it was a spectacle. It was something you've never seen before. There are going to be shots that are going to be remembered on ESPN, CBS, all that for years to go on. But then there's the second part of it. When you're seeing Mark Zuckerberg and the Edelson family, you're seeing Donald Trump having flyovers and this just popping circumstance 1 year later after the dud that was his birthday military parade, coming back to this moment right here. And let's not.

0: beat around the bush. That's what this was. This wasn't a celebration of America. It's not 4th of July. Last time I checked, I'm not the smartest man in the world. We're not anywhere near the actual birthday of the country. Number two, it's interesting that this falls on Donald Trump's birthday a year later when he had such a dud of a surprise birthday that nobody showed up to. And also, you look at all the money that was being invested in this place. Did you notice a lot of crypto money, Patty? Yeah. Did you notice who exactly was the big sponsor of the bonuses? So here's the thing about UFC, right? It's one of the conversations of fighter pay. They don't get paid a lot. Every NBA, WNBA, MLB, 40, 50, 60% of profits go to the players. In the UFC, it's anywhere from like 12 to 18% go to the fighters themselves. Well, they were getting huge bonuses, which were coming from our friends over at World Liberty Financial.
1: What? You know
0: who, I see you know our friends over at that firm. Yeah, for anybody who doesn't know, ties with Donald Trump, not just ties with Donald Trump, had made multi-millions, if not billions of dollars for his own family. We're the ones who are financing this entire thing. So for anybody to say that their UFC is going to come out at a loss at this, that they're not going to make money, you're being a little naive.
1: Just a little bit. It was surreal to say the least. It doesn't it have like that Roman Empire fall of Harbinger element to it?
0: It almost felt like when we were going to see the scene of Gladiator where Joaquin Phoenix is throwing up the thumb or thumbs down, shaking, deciding whether we're going to kill Maximus. Patty, it's this thing where if we lived in a fair, just world, because we know politicians from all ends of the spectrum have used sports for a lot of different things, for marketing, for community outreach, for propaganda. I mean, we see it every Sunday in the NFL with the deal. Why do we play the national anthem before any sporting event? It's because it's a paid for sponsored by the U.S. Army. Now, I'm as patriotic as I love this country. I'm going to be acting a fool on 4th of July. But the point being is it's the hypocrisy. This was a right-coded event. It was the Edelson family. They were talking about Truth Social. You had a hack of a USC fighter who should have taken that moment to declare himself the number one contender for the heavyweight championship. Instead, called Michelle Obama a man, which on the same week we're about to open the Barack Obama, like, it's unbelievable to me that we're going to be gaslit to say this wasn't a political event. We're going to be said gaslit to say keep politics out of sports. But what did we watch on Sunday night? We watched the biggest propaganda event in sports history.
1: Now, because we only have a couple minutes left, I do want to turn our attention to the World Cup. Tell us what you're feeling as you see people from all over the world come to the United States. And I haven't seen much in Canada, but Mexico. Tell us what you're seeing.
0: Yeah, I mean, have you seen like the videos of police officers in like the gatherings dancing with the fans from like out of country? Look, it's the best part about sports is that it's universal. You don't have to speak, and you could speak any language, and you know what it means to score a goal. You know what it means to hit a home run. You know what it means to score a touchdown. It is the best type of pride. It's the best of us. It's where you learn about culture, food, music. I will give the UFC Freedom one thing. The president's band, the Marine band, phenomenal. I think they did an amazing job. But more than anything, Patty, there was Spanish music being played in the south lawn of the White House during the UFC event. So, just to go back to the point of the World Cup, that's what this is supposed to be about.
1: Yep.
0: It's supposed to be about you and I being able to talk about how cool of an event was that. How amazing was it to see the Vuvuzelas in that World Cup all those years later? Or how the women dress up during games, or how the men do the haka. Like all these different things that sports are supposed to bring to you. And right now it's being used as such a political ban, if you will, if it's using it as just a baton. But what we're seeing in the World Cup is the best innocence, mind you, coming from the most corrupt organization, FIFA. Never doubt the spirit of people and their pride of their nation.
1: Excellent. Mike Mercado, one of the hosts of the Sports Cubicle, Sunday nights at 9 p.m. We look forward to having you back, Mike. And thank you for everything that you do, my friend. Take care.
0: Love you, Patty.
1: Love you, too.
0: Love you, B.
1: Bye. After this, more after this. And we have Irish Piro coming up.
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1: Thank you so much for joining us as we continue our drive home here on WCPT 820 Heartland Signal, KKNW 1150 in Seattle, and KTNF AM 950 in Minneapolis, St. Paul. And of course, hello to all of our friends who are tuning in wherever you might be, perhaps online, watching on Facebook or on YouTube, and tuning in to our podcast available wherever you listen to podcasts, in particular, heartlandsignal.com. I am really excited to bring up our next guest who spent decades inside the room where it happens. Senior Senate staffer, U.S. Trade Ambassador and the author of The Last Great Senate, the Pulitzer-nominated book on what the chamber used to be when it actually worked. And now he's written, a different kind of book called Betrayed, America Didn't Vote for This. And it's damage assessment, bipartisan, nonpartisan, former generals and diplomats and scholars sitting down to add it all up. 16 months, the rule of law, the economy, your health care, troops in the street of Illinois, in ICE in Minneapolis, not an opinion, not it's all receipts from Ira Shapiro. Hello, Mr. Shapiro. Welcome to Driving It Home.
6: Patty, it's great to be with you. Thank you.
1: Absolutely. So you've written the histories of when the Senate was at its best. What drew you to put that down and write a damage assessment instead, of course? Why a bipartisan coalition, not just a bunch of Democrats?
6: Well, Patty, actually, I wrote three books about the Senate, the last two of which were kind of my lens, using the Senate as a lens for watching what was happening to our democracy under Donald Trump. So that was in 2018 and 2022. When he came back to office, I had obviously great fears about what Trump unhinged was going to do, unchecked by anything. And it has proven to be as bad or worse than we expected. So I got a group of people together over time to produce essentially this damage assessment, to put in one place everything that's happened in Trump's first 16 months back in office. And frankly, so much has happened and so much can, it's hard to remember it all, but it's a terrible picture of self-inflicted damage on our country.
1: Absolutely. Now, of course, the title says America didn't vote for this, and a lot of folks would argue he won, according to them, he won the election fair and square. So, where would you want to tell people, where do you want to point to the gap between what people voted for? I think a lot of us already know some of these answers, but we want to hear from you and what they got.
6: Well, look, our book does two things, I think. One is it catalogs the degree of damage that's been done across the board to the United States and our people. But the second thing is we try to point out that a lot of Trump voters didn't vote for this. They voted for lower prices. They voted for maybe secure borders, certainly, maybe a crackdown or from their standpoint on wokeness. But they didn't vote for much of what's happened here. Even in the issues where Trump is strongest, say on the secure borders, people didn't vote for ICE, masked ICE agents in the streets, detention centers across the country, deportation of their neighbors. They didn't vote for any of that. And if you go down the list, they certainly didn't vote for the Iran war, the tariffs that raised prices on them, covering up the Epstein files, making Canada a former friend. You go down the list, and what you discover is the Trump presidency, driven by grievance and a desire for self-glorification. It's a presidency about him. It's not about the American people and what they need.
1: Well, wouldn't you? I mean, I think about this quite a bit, you know, and in particular, because I do tangle in arguments with folks online when I put something up and someone wants to try to pull it apart. I think of it as, you know, when they used to put skulls on the fence of a conquered town. I put up arguments to say, don't cross this. Like, I will come with receipts. However, what I'm learning is that while they'll say, well, I didn't vote for that, and I, you know, there are folks who say it's worth it. That getting what they, let's say Roe v. Wade in his example, along the way for a lot of conservatives in the last few years have now been able to control women's bodies in states across the country, that whatever it was that got us there, whatever harm that's done, whether, you know, I hear people say at the gas pump, as long as Iran never gets a nuclear weapon, even though they weren't on path, or at least according to what we've learned over, you know, including the agreement that President Obama had, they didn't, we were told last year they were nowhere near having nuclear weapons. At any rate, it seems as though while they'll, you know, they didn't vote for that, they seem pretty pliable when it comes to moving the goalposts, don't you think? Is saying, well, I guess this is worth it. I guess this is worth it every step of the way.
6: Well, it depends how you, I mean, I think that's true for some people, certainly. But it depends how large you think that hardcore of Trump voters is. I don't think it's, you know, people used to say, well, he's got a hardcore of 45% or 40%. I don't think it's up at that level. I think that he will always retain a hardcore of 25 and maybe 28 or 30%. But I think the vast majority of Americans, Democrats, some Republicans, and a lot of independents, are reaching the conclusion this isn't the presidency they wanted or expected. And, I mean, we'll see how that plays out in the 2026 election and ultimately elections and ultimately in 2028. But from my standpoint, it's very important that people understand that this presidency is different than any presidency in our history. And the damage caused to our country has been enormous. And one way we start rebuilding is to have a broad national consensus that this was a big mistake.
1: Mm. Now, you dedicated this to a contributor who died before it was finished. And you write that decades of experience usually make you reach for compromise, but not this time. Is that right? I mean, what changed along the way?
6: Well, everything changed. I mean, I'm a longtime Democrat, and I guess I could be characterized somewhere from moderate to progressive as a Democrat, depending what the set of issues is. But and I always look for common ground. But over time, the Republican Party changed over a long period of time to be increasingly staunch in their conservatism that turned into kind of an anti-government nihilism, basically, obstructionism and nihilism. That was happening even before Donald Trump came along. And then Trump came along and took advantage, won his election, and took advantage of our weakened institutions to make things much worse. So When I say we weren't reaching for common ground, what I meant was we wanted to speak very clearly about the amount of damage that has been done and how it's adversely affected all Americans, whoever they voted for.
1: Yeah. And you know, we're about to hit America's, well, as Trump was celebrating over the weekend and now has announced that they're going to have another 4th of July celebration on the front lawn. The fall of the Roman Empire symbolism is rife here. Yeah. But you have studied the Civil War, World War II, the Revolution. Would you say that we're in that category then of that kind of moment? It seems that you are.
6: I think this is one of the enormous moments in our history. And for that reason, I and the people who contributed to the book, we didn't want to miss the moment or understate the importance of it. And to some extent, we've had big historical moments before, but this is different. We didn't have a president causing as much damage to our country as Donald Trump has in his efforts to essentially throw away our checks and balances system and substitute a more authoritarian model. This is different, not an external enemy, but something that we're watching our president do to us.
1: Yeah. So the book ends with a citizen's playbook. I know a lot of folks who tune into these shows are, you know, they're furious. They often feel powerless. They're tired. What would you say is the one thing, let's say that, you know, absorb whatever it is every single day, but right now, what would you want them to wake up tomorrow and start doing?
6: I think everyone can do something to try to combat the damage and basically reject this presidency. It may mean for some people talking to their friends and urging them to be more politically active. It certainly means everyone coming out to vote despite whatever obstacles the Republicans are planning to put in our way. And that's an area of great concern for all of us. I try to say to Trump opponents, don't feel overwhelmed, mm-hmm. and also don't feel overconfident, because when you see his poll approvals going down, I think that's a good sign, but it also means that they may be more desperate in terms of trying to cling to power. But everyone can do something.
1: Yeah, I agree. And one of the things folks can do is pick up a copy of Betrayed, America Didn't Vote for This. It's out now in paperback and audio, wherever you buy books, including bookshop.org, which is an indie bookshop location. So it's a great spot for us to buy our books from writers with experience, the kind that Ira Shapiro has. I really appreciate your time. Thank you so much for joining us, and we'd love to have you back on if your schedule allows.
6: Patty, thank you for talking with me and letting me reach your audience. And certainly I'd love to come back anytime. I think there'll be a lot of action in the fall that we can talk about.
1: Will you be doing a book tour? Are you doing a book tour? Have you done one?
6: mostly. No. This is my book tour.
1: Right.
6: Patty.
1: Okay. Gotcha. Well, I was about to say, if you were coming through Chicago, we'd love to have you in studio.
6: Look, I remember going to Chicago on one of my other books very fondly, but nowadays a lot of things get done virtually.
1: I hear you.
6: So that's what we're doing.
1: And we appreciate that. Well, we'll set up another conversation. Maybe I'll have folks read up so that we can take some listeners' calls and questions as well.
6: That would be great.
1: Outstanding.
6: Thank you.
1: Thank you, everybody, so much for tuning in tonight. What great conversations we've had. Thank you, Lady B. Talk to y'all tomorrow.
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10: AP News, I'm Ben Thomas. There's been a deadly crash at a U.S. Air Force base in Southern California. Jennifer King has details.
11: Eight crew members are presumed dead after a B-52 bomber crashed shortly after takeoff Monday morning at Edwards Air Force Base. Military officials at the base in Southern California's Mojave Desert say it happened during a routine test mission, and indications are that the crash was not survivable. Emergency responders were at the scene. Aerial footage showed black smoke and virtually nothing left of an aircraft amid a swath of charred desert near a runway. The Boeing B-52 Stratofortress is a long-range bomber. No word yet on what might have happened. I'm Jennifer King.
10: The U.S. and Iran have electronically signed a tentative deal to end the Iran war and reopen the Strait of Hormuz. The deal's been brokered mainly by Pakistani officials who say it'll be signed Friday in Geneva and will start with the simultaneous lifting of Iran's closure of the strait and the U.S. blockade of Iran's ports. John Gambrell reports the two sides will then enter 60 days of negotiations over Iran's nuclear program.
12: Iran insists it must maintain its stockpile of highly enriched uranium. The United States is saying that that stockpile must be downblended or that uranium moved from the country and taken somewhere else. These are things that Iran says it will not accept and is going to be part of a sort of window that comes after this, 60 days in which these two countries are supposed to resolve all these nuclear issues. But that's a really tight deadline considering the 2015 nuclear deal that Tehran struck with world powers took months of both secret negotiations as well as open negotiations to reach that deal. So the Middle East is worried that it may not make it to Friday for that signing ceremony.
10: Still, news of the deal sent oil prices lower, Brent crude falling 4.8%. And stock markets rallied worldwide, the Dow up 0.9%, the S&P 1.7%, and the NASDAQ 3.1%. AAA put the national average for gas this morning at $4.06 a gallon. This is AP News. New York's preparing a ticker tape parade after the Knicks won their first NBA championship in 53 years Saturday night. Last night, the NHL crowned a champion.
13: The Carolina Hurricanes won their second Stanley Cup title and first in 20 years, beating the Vegas Golden Knights 3-0 in Game 6 of the Cup Final.
14: I believed in the culture. I believed in what we were trying to build in Carolina.
13: 37-year-old Jordan Staal became the oldest player to win the Conn Smythe Trophy as playoff MVP.
14: Amazing feeling to be able to build something like that and then top it all off with this is an absolute dream come true.
13: Brandon Bussey, whose entrance late into Game 3 helped turn the series around, recorded his first career playoff shutout in stopping 22 shots. Taylor Hall scored just 3:47 into the game to set the tone. I'm Geffen Coolball.
10: There's more news at apnews.com. I'm Ben Thomas. 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
7: The thing that I'll ask that you guys do is to pass on what we're doing to someone out there that needs support, that needs help, that needs a bright light. That's one of the things that you guys can do to help make this transition in this next direction on any level, local, regional, national, international, as I always say, a little bit easier for somebody. I can promise you that there's somebody out there that may not be listening to this show or may not have streamed anything on our station or any of our broadcasts just yet. But if you share it with somebody, golly, what can that do to help strengthen our platform? Not just the CPT platform, but that in the broader sense of progressive.